0: NPR in Washington, this is 1A. Hi, I'm Jen White. Today on 1A, what can we do to bring movement back to a life dominated by looking at screens? That's what Manoush Zomorodi, host of NPR's TED Radio Hour, asks in her new book. It's called Body Electric, The Hidden Health Costs of the Digital Age and New Science to Reclaim Your Well-Being. She sits down with us to talk about it. But first, an economist joins us to explain the fallout from the Spirit Airlines shutdown. If you've ever flown Spirit, tell us your travel story. Email us at 1a@wamu.org. That's all coming up after this news.
1: Live from NPR News in Washington, I'm Ryland Barton. A new poll from NPR, PBS News, and Marist shows that 81% of Americans say gas prices are a strain on their household budgets, and a majority say that the economy is not working well for them personally. NPR's Domenico Montanaro has more on the political implications.
2: Our poll finds Democrats with a 10-point advantage on the congressional ballot test. That's when we ask who people would vote for if the congressional elections were held today in their district. 52% say a Democrat, 42% say a Republican. Democrats also have the advantage on enthusiasm. 61% say that they're enthusiastic, very enthusiastic to vote in these midterms. Just 47% of those who voted for Trump in 2024 say the same. In most years, those would be the kinds of things indicative of a pretty big election wave. That could be. It's why the Senate, for example, looks within reach for Democrats, even if it is still a reach. I mean, we'll see what happens. Nothing is guaranteed.
1: NPR's Domenico Montanaro reporting. In Tennessee, Republicans unveiled new congressional maps today in an effort to eliminate the state's last Democratic-held congressional seat. From member station WPLN, Mariana Bacchiao reports.
3: The proposal would split Memphis and Shelby County into three districts. If passed, Tennessee's nine congressional districts would all be represented by Republicans in a state where roughly a third of voters support Democrats. Tennessee's 9th Congressional District, which has historically represented Memphis in the U.S. House, would stretch from the bottom of the city to the edge of Nashville, a distance spanning nearly 300 miles. The new maps come on the heels of Indiana's primaries, where several Republicans who opposed President Trump's redistricting plan for the state lost to Trump-backed challengers. The president has urged Tennessee and other GOP-led states to redraw their maps as part of his mid-decade redistricting push. For NPR News, I'm Mariana Bacchiao in Nashville.
1: CNN founder Ted Turner has died at 87. He started the first U.S. superstation and owned sports teams, including the Atlanta Braves. The media mogul previously announced he had Lewy body dementia, a degenerative disease. NPR's David Folkenflik has more.
4: Ted Turner is perhaps best known for starting CNN.
5: He was a visionary, a trailblazer, a rabble-rouser, a do-gooder, and he thought there would be a market for it.
4: That's Eason Jordan, who rose to be CNN's chief news executive. The place operated on the cheap and on the fly.
5: Look, we were young and at times very shoddy, but we were the only game in town, and we did some extraordinary things.
4: CNN came into its own with coverage of the Challenger space shuttle explosion and the first Gulf War. In 1996, with the launch of rivals Fox News and MSNBC, Turner sold his holdings. He gave $1 billion to fund the United Nations and helped to inspire the Giving Pledge from philanthropic giants Warren Buffett and Bill Gates. David Folkenflik, NPR News.
1: This is NPR. A federal civil rights agency filed a discrimination lawsuit against the New York Times, claiming that it passed over a white male employee for a promotion in favor of a lesser qualified woman of color to meet diversity goals. The New York Times calls the lawsuit politically motivated. The Equal Employment Opportunity Commission filed the lawsuit on behalf of an editor after he didn't get the role of deputy real estate editor in 2025, alleging gender and racial discrimination. Pollinating insects influence human health by pollinating our crops. As NPR's Jonathan Lambert reports, new research in the journal Nature shows that influence can be surprisingly large.
6: Nature is good for human health. Trees clear the air, wetlands filter water, and insects pollinate food. But moving beyond these generalities to specifics has been hard. A research team in Nepal zoomed in by tracing the links between pollinators, crops, and farmers. They found that insects are responsible for more than 20% of total vitamin E, A, and folate intake in these areas. As insects decline worldwide from climate change, habitat loss, and pesticide use, the researchers say human health could suffer. But the study also found that simple actions to help pollinators, like planting wildflowers, can help reverse these declines and keep communities healthy. Jonathan Lambert, NPR News.
1: Pope Leo will inaugurate the central tower of Barcelona's Sagrada Familia Basilica during his visit to Spain next month. The June celebration will mark 100 years since the death of the church's architect, Antoni Gaudí. The church is still incomplete. The first stone was placed in 1882. This is NPR News.
7: 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Other contributors include the estate of Joan B. Kroc, whose bequest serves as an enduring investment in the future of public radio and seeks to help NPR be the model for high-quality journalism in the 21st century. This is NPR.
0: This is 1A. I'm Jen White. Just after 1 a.m. on Saturday, a flight from Detroit to Dallas became the last ever flight operated by Spirit Airlines after 34 years in business. After filing for bankruptcy twice in recent years, the budget airliner shuttered permanently this weekend, citing the high cost of jet fuel stemming from the U.S. and Israel's war in Iran. Thousands of passengers with tickets to scheduled flights were left stranded when the airline suddenly closed overnight.
8: Just as I predicted, Spirit shut down. I am currently going ticket counter to ticket counter trying to find a flight somewhere else. So, wish me luck.
0: Most of the company's 17,000 employees will also lose their jobs in the closure. What does the closure of an airline that was once worth roughly $5.5 billion signal about the strength of the economy right now? And could rising prices spell trouble for other commercial airliners? Joining us from Berkeley, California is Severin Borenstein. He's a professor of business administration and public policy at UC Berkeley's Haas School of Business. He's also faculty director of the Energy Institute at Haas. Severin, welcome to the program.
9: Nice to be with you.
0: So for decades, Spirit Airlines has been a leader among ultra low-cost carriers. It operated under what's known as a fully unbundled model. How does that business model work?
9: Well, you have to go back to the days of airline regulation in the 70s when airlines just were allowed to charge a certain price and they competed by throwing in meals and legroom and more flights and so forth. After deregulation, they started experimenting with changing prices, which they hadn't been allowed to do before, and along with that, changing the services they offered. And we saw many discounter airlines in the 80s and 90s. Many came and many went out of business. And Spirit decided to take that to a greater extreme, unbundling pretty much everything and saying all you're getting with the ticket price is a seat that you don't get to choose in advance and doesn't have much legroom. Anything else, bringing luggage, a meal, even water, we're going to charge you for. And I don't think that that is necessarily was necessarily a problem. The biggest issue was it seemed that a lot of passengers didn't understand that was the deal, and therefore they got a lot of bad press when people were upset.
0: Well, we heard from Steve in Ann Arbor who emails, I know that complaints against Spirit are legendary. However, I've flown Spirit dozens of times without any problems. The lack of thrills and tight seating were well worth it, in my opinion, to save a lot of money. Severin, how did the bigger legacy airlines like United, American, and Delta adapt their strategies to try to compete with budget airlines?
9: Well, as legacy airlines, they were pretty slow-footed at first, and they pretty much gave up the low-price end of the market to these budget airlines. And, of course, Southwest Airlines, which has been the most successful, grew into a major carrier that way. But eventually, and particularly as their computer systems got better and their ability to segment the market got better, they started offering deeper discount seats and also following on with the unbundling, particularly in the last decade or so, again, to the extreme that they eliminated seat selection and they lessened legroom and so forth. But they, by doing so, were able to, at the back of the plane, offer prices, seats that had prices that were competitive with Spirit and these other carriers. And that has been a major problem for Spirit because people started to see that they didn't necessarily have to fly Spirit to get those deep discounted seats.
10: Well, let's talk about what's happening right now. The average price for an international flight has jumped 42% since the U.S. and Israel's war in Iran began at the end of February. The average domestic flight ticket has increased by 9%. That's according to data from Kayak, that's a travel search engine. And, of course, this is connected to the closure of the Strait of Hormuz and the price of fuel rising sharply. So when operating costs go up, how are airlines affected?
9: So it's important to recognize that airlines really can't do much about fuel until they are able to change their schedules. So in the very short run, we often don't see much change at all in fares and for the a week or month. But what airlines start to do in order to be able to raise fares is cut the number of seats they offer on a route. That means fewer flights and in some cases substituting smaller planes. And as they do that, there's less quantity they have to sell, and that means they can raise the price. And we've started to see that, of course. There have been many news stories about airlines canceling flights and reducing their total schedule because they were, in very short run, they were just losing money on every single flight. Unfortunately for Spirit, this came at a time when they were already in pretty serious financial distress. So the hit on top of all of the other problems they had from higher jet fuel prices was something they just couldn't absorb. And they were already in Chapter 11 bankruptcy, and they decided that they just had to stop flying. And as a result, we've lost one of the real pioneers in the industry, pioneering in an area where they had gone to a greater extreme than other carriers in unbundling.
10: So, as you point out, Spirit was in severe financial trouble for at least the past few years. But its sudden shutdown caught many people by surprise, especially customers who had future flights booked with the airline. What, if anything, do you think this rapid closure of Spirit signals about the health of our economy right now?
9: Well, it's really hard to know, and it's easy to overinterpret it, but it certainly was affected by very high jet fuel prices and the war in the Middle East, and also by the K-shaped economy, as people refer to it, that we've seen increasing income inequality and lower and middle income households are struggling more. And as a result, one of the things they've been cutting is air travel. So those things have definitely negatively affected Spirit. At the same time, of course, they were being affected by greater competition from the major carriers, and that's basically good for customers. And then there's just the uncertainty about any company of how well run the company was and how able they were to control costs and offer a good product. Spirit was clearly struggling with offering a good product, and it appears they also had some real issues in controlling costs. So it's hard to know whether this is a real bellwether of problems for other low-cost carriers or if Spirit was just the wrong business model and the wrong management.
10: Severin, who stands to benefit now that Spirit no longer exists as a competitor in the airline industry? Are there specific airlines that might see this as an opportunity? Is there a place for consumers to come out ahead?
9: Well, I think in the short run, consumers won't benefit because they already had the other choices and they continue to. Some of the other low-cost carriers, particularly Frontier and Allegiant and JetBlue, are likely to expand their service, and they're likely to get more customers as Spirit goes away. Southwest is no longer one of the deep discount carriers, but they're still considered a discount carrier, and there'll be some substitution. And Southwest did directly compete with Spirit on many routes. So I think all of them are likely to gain customers, but also the back of the plane on Delta, American, and United are going to benefit because the people who are flying Spirit are likely to be the people who will now go with the main cabin option, which is a pretty low frills option on the major carriers.
10: Severin, I took an international flight just a couple of weeks ago and flew economy, and I can't imagine there being less space at this point. It was, you know, my seatmate, the person sitting in front of me, reclined their seat, and I mean, I could have given the man a head massage. It was so close. So are we going to continue to see airlines find ways to make that experience of flying even, I don't know, less frillier?
9: Well, I think that will be part of the offering that airlines put out there, but it's certainly not the one that people need to choose if they can afford a better offering, and it's certainly not the one that most people are going to choose. So this is an attempt of the major carriers to compete with these discount carriers. You can go back to regulation when we had the opposite problem, which was fares were very high. Very few people could afford to fly. But once you were on the plane, half the seats were empty. You got meals on the plane. You got free drinks and many other things, including alcoholic drinks. So that was the old model, and that really didn't serve most Americans well because most Americans couldn't afford to fly. Gradually, over the last half decade, we have been experimenting with more different models and typically lower priced models, although some super high end models as well, that airlines have tried out and to see whether people were willing to take the lower fare in exchange for lower frills. I think we will still see that sort of experimentation. I hope we will, because I think it's good for customers to have those options, particularly ones who otherwise just couldn't afford to fly.
10: Well, that's Severin Borenstein. He's a professor of business administration and public policy at UC Berkeley's Haas School of Business. He's also faculty director of the Energy Institute at Haas. Severin, thanks for speaking with us.
9: Thank you.
10: Coming up, many of us spend most of our day looking at one screen or another. A new book explores how we can reclaim our well-being in a digital world. That's just ahead. I'm Jen White. This is 1A from WAMU and NPR.

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1: This is 1A. I'm Jen White. From the moment you open your eyes to the moment you go to sleep, many of us spend much of our time looking at screens. Our phones, computers, tablets, and TVs provide an endless stream of communication, work, and entertainment. Studies show these devices and the time we spend sitting down engaging with them affects our bodies as much as our brains. Manoush Zomorodi is a name you probably know well. She's a journalist, author, and the host of NPR's TED Radio Hour. For the past few years, she's been examining how excessive screen time and sitting for hours on end affects our minds and bodies. Manoush's new book is Body Electric, The Hidden Health Costs of the Digital Age and New Science to Reclaim Your Well-Being. She explores how screens and sedentary living affect our physical health and the strategies we can use to feel better. She joins us now from New York City. Manoush, welcome to 1A.
2: Oh, thanks for having me, Jen. It's great to be here.
1: So in the introduction of your book, you write that you were scared to write this book. Why?
2: Because, you know, Jen, sitting and writing and doing the work that so many of us do, it makes us strangely exhausted. Mm. All the looking at screens, flipping between tabs, not moving for hours on end. I was actually writing about the thing that I was doing. It was very meta, so it kind of terrified me because I already knew what sitting and looking at a screen all day felt like. It felt strangely draining. That was the question I really had. Like, we'd heard so much about the mental health effects from too much screen time or social media, but to me, it all felt very physical. My eyes were dry. My shoulders were up by my ears. I felt like I had just enough energy at the end of the day to crawl over to the couch to like check my phone, which is pathetic, or, you know, watch some Netflix. And I just really wanted to understand through the research for this book and the project that we did, what is going on in our bodies that is making us feel this way? And is there any way that we can continue to live with our devices without sacrificing our health? Because, you know, I have teenagers, I have elderly parents, I have a job I love. I cannot throw my phone into Walden Pond, much as I would love to. So we got to live with these things.
1: Did you find, as you were embarking on this project, did you find yourself sort of bracing yourself for what you were going to learn? There's this idea that once you know a thing, you are responsible for the thing you know. So did you find yourself saying, my life may change in some fundamental ways once I do
2: 100%.
1: This research? Yeah.
2: I'm going to do it to you right now, Jen. Oh, cool. I'm going to give you an image that you will not be able to unsee. So what I learned from a physiologist named Keith Diaz at Columbia University is that when we sit for long hours, we are kinking our bodies kind of like a garden hose at our torso and our knees. So if you imagine like a garden hose that is kinked, like what happens? The water pressure builds up, right? The flow stops. It's the same thing with our blood flow. And actually, we need that blood flow because it is what our muscles, when they get stimulated, they draw the glucose and the fat out of that blood. So if you don't do that, that is when your blood sugar begins to rise. That is when your blood pressure begins to rise. That is when your muscles can't push oxygen up to your brain, which can lead you to start having that foggy, can't concentrate kind of feeling. So, you know, once you sort of imagine yourself as two garden hoses kinked in multiple places, you think, oh my gosh, all I want to do is get up right now. And that is the antidote. it turns out.
1: That was exactly the sense I had as you were speaking. I was like, I really want to stand up, but then the mic will be out of reach for me. So you mentioned Keith Diaz. He's an exercise physiologist at Columbia University Medical Center. You designed a global clinical trial in collaboration with him. What were you examining in that trial?
2: Yeah, so I had heard about the research he had done. So Keith's, gosh, he's the best. He was trying to figure out what is the minimum amount of movement that the human body needs so that all this sedentary screen time doesn't lead us to an early grave. He was setting the bar extremely low. And what he had found in his lab was that 5 minutes of gentle movement, walking 2 miles per hour, so a stroll every half hour, had outsized effects. It slashed people's blood sugar. It slashed their blood pressure. It restored their ability to concentrate. So every half hour, though, that seemed like a lot to me. And I actually went up and joined his study at the lab, and I saw the effects for myself. My blood sugar was cut in half. My blood pressure dropped by 5 points. I felt that my optimism at the end of the day, instead of feeling sort of depressed and blue, I felt so much better, like I could go home and actually talk to my family like a normal human being. But Keith really felt like he wasn't sure people could actually do this, that they could integrate these movement breaks into their lives at any level. And so my suggestion was, well, let's ask them. Let's see if they can. And so we devised this clinical trial. We called it the Body Electric Study. And we had 23,000 people sign up. We had to close the signups, actually. And they were able to choose. They could try to integrate 5 minutes of gentle movement into their lives every half hour, every hour, or every 2 hours, because we wanted to test feasibility. And what we found was that the people who were able to commit to doing it, 80% of them completed it the full 2 weeks. 82% of them actually liked taking all of these breaks, and they saw up to a 28% drop in their fatigue levels. And we had stories about people's aches and pains resolving, feeling like they got back to their desks refreshed, able to focus again, pay attention, that their mood was so much better. And the most surprising thing to me, Jen, was that productivity actually rose slightly. So all of these interruptions, you know, we've been trained to think butts in seats, looking at a screen, that is what productivity looks like. And actually, that was simply not the case. All this movement made it better.
1: Well, we asked you about your relationship with screens. Here's what one of you shared.
3: My name is Keith, and I live in Kingston Springs, Tennessee, and as far as how I handle all of the screen time issues, I pretty much don't have any anymore. I used to have a smartphone, 2 computers, a television, and at some point I realized where it was taking us, what it was doing to us, and I didn't want to be a part of it anymore, and the only way I knew to handle that was to gradually get rid of everything, which I did. I am happy to live that screen-free life, but it is more and more challenging every day, and I feel like I'm swimming upstream, but I won't give up on it yet.
1: Keith, thanks for that message. We also heard from Justin in Cincinnati, who emails, "What I find most disheartening about our society is that possessing a smartphone has become a cultural imperative to have access to basic necessities. Not having fast and easy access to those via smartphone almost leaves you in the dust in a modern world." Well, maybe you have a different relationship with your screens. What are your screen time habits like? What, if anything, do you wish you could change about your relationship with your devices? Email us at 1A@WAMU.org. Now, Manoush, as you pointed out, it's difficult, if not impossible, for many of us to completely unplug from technology. But that's not really what the book is even about. How did writing this book make you consider what it means to find balance and cultivate well-being despite the demands of an increasingly digital life?
2: Well, I think it's extremely urgent that we figure out how to live with our devices. I mean, at this point, the average 19-year-old moves about as much as the average 60-year-old does. Mm-hmm. And that's not to say that 19-year-olds are lazy. It is that we have constructed this world it's a design element, right? That we are in chairs, we are looking at screens. But I'm a pragmatist. I actually really love technology. And so to me, it's like thinking about how, you know, back in the 1800s, nobody really said like, you know, I gotta get into nature until we started having cities and factories, right? It's not until you take it away that you have to name it. You have to be intentional about it. And I think that is where we are with movement. We have sort of designed our way, engineered movement, human movement out of our lives. And so to me, that just means, okay, we got to talk about this. We have to be making sure that kids are getting up and moving between classes. We have to make sure information workers treat their bodies as well as they treat their social media sites. We have to make sure that longevity and people who are retired take into account that a lot of connection is through the WhatsApp family chat or classes that they get to take online. And as much as I think some of us would love to get rid of it all, other people get a lot of pleasure and joy and information and connection and financial remuneration from their lives on screens, but they should not have to sacrifice their health. I mean, at this point, 3 out of 4 American adults has at least one chronic disease like heart disease, obesity, diabetes. Many of those are preventable. And so to be able to find something like this sort of solution of integrating movement breaks into our lives, it is free. Anyone can do it. If walking is not an option, you can shuffle side to side while you're on a Zoom call. You can use your arms if you can't use your legs, people in wheelchairs. It's about getting that heart rate up, getting our circulation moving again, getting our brains oxygenated so that we can think straight again.
1: One thing that I'm interested in hearing you talk about, especially with the people who participated in the clinical study, we live in this environment right now where it feels like everything is a task. You're just constantly, constantly on the grind. And how do you incorporate that movement that you're describing without it feeling like just another thing you're adding to your increasingly long to-do list?
2: Well, that is an interesting answer. Okay, so what we found out from people, because that's what I did the last few years. I spent the last couple of years going through all the techniques and stories that didn't show up in the hard numbers, in the data. What people told us worked in terms of integrating movement into their day. How did they actually do it? It won't come as a huge surprise to tell you that the number one way that they ended up taking breaks was by setting timers, right? So like, okay, time to get up. One more thing to do, right? But here's what happened. By the end of the 2 weeks, Jen, we heard that most people didn't need to rely on timers anymore, that their body started to send them signals. It started to sort of, the conversation between their body and mind started to be chatty again. Get up. You want to get up. Not I have to get up, but you get to get up because you need to get up. And this led me to try and unpack something called interoception. So this is a relatively new field that neurologists and neuroscientists are studying. And interoception.
1: Let me quickly remind folks, we're talking to Manoush Zomorodi. She's host of NPR's TED Radio Hour. She's also author of the new book, Body Electric, The Hidden Health Costs of the Digital Age and New Science to Reclaim Your Well-Being. I'm Jen White. You're listening to 1A. Manoush, go ahead. You're describing something called interoception?
2: Yes, correct. So interoception, this is the way that the body tells the brain what it needs. And that can be subconscious, you know, that you don't even notice that you need to take another breath. Or it can be a loud signal like, oh, it's getting hot in here. You know, take off your jacket. You're getting sweaty. So researchers are starting to think that looking at screens all day kind of messes with our interoception. And from my personal experience, that has happened to me so many times where I finally look up from Google Docs and I realize I haven't gone to the bathroom in hours, or that my stomach is rumbling, or that my back is killing me. So getting people, there was a study at the University of Bern that found that just adding back movement breaks kind of resets that conversation between the brain and mind. And anecdotally, that is what we saw in a lot of our participants, that they felt like the conversation between their body and mind started happening again, that they were able to hear the signals. One guy said, you know, I don't have to set my timer anymore. My body tells me when it is time to get up and move. And so what we found is that most people ended up taking about 4 or 5 breaks a day, and they saw the same mental health benefits. Their positivity rose, they got their attention spans back. And that, I think, is really, it's very heartwarming to hear, like, that's all it takes, guys. Move 4 or 5 times a day and you will feel so much better. Maybe you'll get back a little more joy, a little more optimism. And Jen, you're in the news business. We could all use a little bit more of that these days, right?
1: Indeed. Indeed. Manoush, how has this project reshaped not even just your relationship to the technology you use, but your relationship to your body?
2: Yeah, you know, for me, I think growing up in the United States, we're so focused on organized sports, and I was never a particularly athletic kid, so I kind of thought, like, oh, I guess I'm clumsy, and so sports aren't for me. But what I realized with this is that movement is its own pleasure. It is its own sort of joyfulness that I think we're not necessarily instilling in kids. You know, here in where I live in New York City, like, if your kid isn't great at soccer, they don't really get to play anymore by the time they're 10. There's no sort of leagues for kids who just want to kick the ball around, you know, and finding a park isn't easy. You need to reserve fields, et cetera, et cetera. And that sort of makes me sad. So why not make it something that we talk about, like that our kids get their stroll time in. I think instead of shaming them for screen time, ask them, like, did you get outside today? Did you go for a walk? My own kids, they now walk themselves after all the years that I made them go for walks with me every day. I think it's something that I hear also people say, you know, I go for a long walk and I let my mind wander. And it makes things right again. It gives you perspective. You know what's important when you do get back to your screens and your desk. And that certainly has been the case for me.
1: Well, I'm curious really briefly how you think this book is in conversation with your previous book, your first book, Bored and Brilliant, How Spacing Out Can Unlock Your Most Productive and Creative Self.
2: Yeah, you know, so that book was about my own sort of observation that I no longer had to get bored anymore because I now had screens. That was about 10 years ago. And it led me down this rabbit hole to understand what happens in the brain when we get bored, how that can lead to mind wandering. And that is something called positive constructive daydreaming, which is incredibly important work. That is when we do our most original thinking, problem solving, something called autobiographical planning, making sense of our own lives. And so, you know, boredom, actually, I was taught as a kid that it was a terrible thing. You had to avoid being bored. But I think we now realize, same as movement, no, it's actually getting up and moving, being bored. These are human states that are worth preserving. And we need to teach kids who maybe never get the chance to be bored that it's a really great thing.
1: We're discussing how screen time affects your well-being. We're here with Manoush Zamarodi, host of NPR's TED Radio Hour. Her new book, Body Electric, The Hidden Health Costs of the Digital Age and New Science to Reclaim Your Well-Being, is out now. We'll be right back.

0: The Alabama legislature has kicked off a special session on redistricting, this after the Supreme Court gutted the Voting Rights Act, removing race as a consideration for drawing district lines.
1: This is not just Alabama history. 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
4: Let's get back to how screen time affects your well-being with Manoush Zomorodi, host of NPR's TED Radio Hour. Her new book, Body Electric, The Hidden Health Costs of the Digital Age and New Science to Reclaim Your Well-Being, is out now. And let's bring a new voice into the conversation. Professor Kanisha Sinclair McBride is the Associate Chief of Integrated Behavioral Health and an attending psychologist at Boston Children's Hospital. She's also an assistant professor of psychology at Harvard Medical School. Professor Sinclair, it's great to have you.
5: Thanks so much for having me.
4: And we're hearing from you. Christopher emails, I work as a video editor where I sit at a desk and stare at screens for most of the day. I noticed that periodically my eyes would feel tired and I would get antsy. When I notice that, I get up from my desk, walk around the office, or when it's nice outside, walk around the parking lot to get some fresh air. I started doing this recently and noticed that I'm less fatigued when it's time to go home. Well, we want to hear from you. What are your screen time habits like? If you've gotten a handle on it, what tools or practices have helped you the most? Email us at 1A@WAMU.org. Now, 57% of U.S. adults say they spend at least 5 hours a day looking at screens. Around a fifth say they spend up to 6 hours looking at screens. And 16% estimate it's up to 8 hours. That's according to a 2025 poll from YouGov. Professor Sinclair, is screen time inherently harmful, or are there certain types of screen time that's more harmful than others?
5: I think that you guys have been really hitting the nail on the head with the conversation that Manoush has been leading, because there's a balance, right? It's not that screen time is inherently bad. It's that we have to make sure that we're still moving our bodies. We're still letting our minds rest. We're still being able to engage with our community and our social circle in ways that aren't on screens. So I think that description you just gave of the reader, the listener who said, like, they notice they were fatigued, they started doing their walking, and now they feel so much better. It's those little changes that are going to keep screen time from being too harmful.
4: Well, and Manoush, I want to circle back to the study you did. When people were taking those little breaks, were they just breaks to move their bodies, but or were they also letting their brains rest? Were they stepping away from screens and moving around without that kind of constant, what's the word I'm looking for?
6: Stimulation.
4: That's the word.
6: Well, it's interesting that you asked that question, because, Jen, we very purposefully did not specify whether they should get off their screens or not during their breaks, because we wanted to see what people would do. And it was really interesting. So people who went outside and got off their screens definitely got an extra boost. I mean, we know the studies have been there that getting out in nature really improves your mood. But people said, you know what, it knowing that I didn't have to get off my screen, that it wasn't like a no-no, meant that they started to change workplace norms, like having walking meetings, like scheduling meetings that were 55 minutes long instead of a whole hour so they could get that 5 minutes in there. There were some people who said, I looked at my movement breaks as permission to put down my screens, to walk away. And other people who said, you know what, I just started switching all my Zoom calls to phone calls so I could walk during them. So I think that is the answer, that there is no one answer, right? We are all special snowflakes in our own circumstances, and we need to be figuring it out for ourselves, much as we wish it was like, well, here's what's happening to everyone's brain, so here's what we've got to do. It is just more complex than that.
4: Yeah. Well, I do want to talk about teens for a moment. A 2023 study by the Centers for Disease Control and Prevention found that teens with higher daily screen time were more likely to have symptoms of depression and anxiety compared with teens with lower daily screen time. They were also more likely to report having infrequent social and emotional support and insufficient peer support. So Professor Sinclair, as a clinical psychologist, what connection do you see between screen time and these mental health outcomes, especially for children and teens?
5: This is such a topic of conversation in so much of my clinical work right now. And one of the things that I, you know, like for people to think about is if you're doing too much screen time, right, what are you missing out on? If you're missing out on social connection, missing out on sleep, missing out on other things that you need, it makes sense that your mental health is not going to be as, you're not going to be as high functioning as if you were making sure you were getting all these other things. So I like to think about what can we add back into teens' lives instead of just focusing on like turning your phone off, turn your phone off, get off your phone, right? Because we know that without those other things, those other pieces of connection and activities that kids need, they're not going to feel their best.
4: Let's head back to our voicemail box.
7: I'm a board-certified child psychiatrist. One thing I wanted to highlight is that many of my patients suffer from fragmented attention, particularly with excessive screen time. And that is making ADHD a harder diagnosis to diagnose. So I implore people who are going to get mental health evaluations to consider screen time breaks and then reevaluate how they feel after doing a week or 2 weeks or even 4 weeks of reduction in screen time and how that impairs their mental health.
4: I want to hear from both of you on that. Manoush, your thoughts.
6: That's so interesting. It reminds me of Toronto researchers who have been suggesting that there be two types of ADHD diagnoses, sort of similar to how there are two types of diabetes, right? One that's genetic and one that's lifestyle. They're saying maybe we should consider having the same diagnosis for ADHD, one that's genetic and you're born with and another that is brought on by your lifestyle habits, which can include, you know, constant switching on screens, which mimics sort of the actual true genetic effects of having ADHD. I'm so curious what the professor thinks of that.
4: Yeah, Professor Sinclair, go ahead.
5: We definitely see this idea that fragmented attention is more common based off of the fact that we're getting all these little dopamine hits from what's happening on our screens, right? Even the idea of like sitting and watching a full movie instead of being on another screen while you're watching the movie is challenging for some kids. You know what I mean? So, but the thing that I always think about in terms of like, how could we help fix this is that when kids are in the therapeutic space with myself or one of my colleagues, we don't have screens. There's, you know, they're talking to us, they're doing evidence-based activities, they're playing, and they like it. They want to play with fidget toys, they want to play board games. I think that we can help people to slow down and focus if we give them these opportunities.
4: We got this from Allison, who emails, I'm curious to hear the professor's thoughts on screen time and reading books. Does reading a book through a Kindle or iPad count as screen time? How much time might you recommend a child do this each day?
5: I'm never going to be upset with a child reading a book. I don't care where they're reading it. Because there's different kinds of screen time. It's not so much for me the time as it is the quality. So the idea that a kid is reading, imagining something, entering a different world, expanding their knowledge, you know, gaining literacy, that to me feels much different than the more passive process of watching a bunch of YouTube shorts or something.
4: Manoush, your thoughts, because I'm thinking I for years thought I will never have, you know, I will never read books from a screen. But, you know, when I would travel and I had 10 books in my bag and I realized, oh, I can just put them all on the Kindle or on the iPad. That's how I travel now. So what are your thoughts?
6: I think that we need to be experimenting more. Like, if you can, put like one chapter on a Kindle and put one on a piece of paper, you know, a paper book, and ask your kid, try both. How does it feel? Does it feel different? Do you prefer one or the other? Maybe they're exactly the same. Maybe you're willing, because the Kindle is that much lighter than the book, to maybe not love it as much, but it works when you go on vacation. I think we have to be constantly asking these questions. How does this feel for me? Do I like it? If I try to do it differently, does that change the way I feel? And I think as all these tools, they are so personalized, right? They are, you can change the settings, the apps, the brightness, all those things. So we need to be more aware of how they affect us as individuals. One size does not fit all.
4: Well, lots of us know the feeling of staying up late scrolling, perhaps doom scrolling, when we know we'd be better off sleeping. Here's a message about that from one of you.
8: My name is Tiffany. I live in Southwest Philadelphia. And the one thing I wish I could change about my social media use is doom scrolling right before I go to sleep. So laying in bed and just scrolling through my phone and getting sucked in. And before you know, an hour has passed when I could have been spending an hour sleeping.
4: Tiffany, thanks for that message. Now, half of U.S. adults aged 18 to 30 surveyed by YouGov last year said their phones have a mostly negative effect on their sleep habits. That's compared to 27% over the age of 30 who said the same. Professor Sinclair, across our lifespans, what role does sleep play in maintaining our well-being?
5: Sleep is essential for everyone. There's a reason that sleep deprivation is considered like a form of torture. So we really do need to be maintaining and focusing on our sleep. And doom scrolling will definitely suck the hours away from you and impact your ability to get that rest. A couple weeks ago, I was remembering that I had helped work on this article about hope scrolling. So the opposite of doom scrolling. So that, what are some like more positive, fun, humorous things you could look at on your phone for a shorter amount of time, right? If you see yourself getting sucked into the doom and gloom of the reality that we're living in, can we turn that off, right? And it's like that personalized approach that Manoush is talking about. What brings you joy? What brings you hope? Focusing on that, turning the device off and getting that rest.
4: We're speaking to clinical psychologist Professor Kanisha Sinclair McBride and Manoush Zomorodi, host of NPR's TED Radio Hour and author of the new book, Body Electric, The Hidden Health Costs of the Digital Age and New Science to Reclaim Your Well-Being. And we're hearing from you, Kiki emails, I'm so glad I listened to this show. I was looking down on my phone the other night and I looked up. I had double vision and my heart started to pick up and my blood pressure went to 180 over 80. I am absolutely going to pull back, and I don't think that this is healthy at all. I needed to understand this, and this show helped me. We also heard from David, who emails, NPR is my rhythm. My break schedule is yours. We're in this together. Glad to hear it, David. I'm Jen White. You're listening to 1A. Let's get to one more voicemail.
9: This is May from Syracuse, New York. I bought a device called the Brick, which is an actual physical device where you can lock your phone down. And it's just been a brilliant change to my life because I feel like I've been thrown back into pre-cell phone days. From the very first day I got it, I just kind of bricked my phone where you kind of lock it and you can lock certain apps and you don't have access to it again until you physically touch your phone to this brick device. So it has this level of friction. You can leave that device in a different room than where you are. And it also creates this intentionality where before you just click your phone, you have to ask yourself whether consciously or subconsciously, am I going to make this choice to kind of dive into the virtual world? So often my phone is bricked for 17 to 20 hours a day. I have been just stunned and amazed and so grateful for it because I really feel like it instantaneously has given me back my control, my agency, and my clarity about how I want to be spending my time.
4: May, thanks for that message. Now, research has established links between excessive screen time and physical symptoms. We're talking headaches, blurred vision, dry eyes, neck and shoulder pain, and back pain, all connected to poor posture. Manoush, you outlined some practices in your book that we can use to unkink our bodies. Just explain a couple.
6: Yeah, so some of the things you can do is take a 5-minute stroll around your dining room table if you have one. Go walk down the driveway to get the mail and come back. Don't wait till the end of the day. Do it in the middle of the day. If you work from home, go around the house, collect all the dirty laundry. That counts as a break. You can make sure that you walk your dog even if you don't have one. Just pretend that you do. It is the sort of spring sprinkling of movement throughout your day that we heard had outsized effects on people's ability to deal with their aches and pains, to think straight, because we know that blood flow is crucial to flushing out CO2 in the brain. That is a lot of the reason why we get foggy. We tend not to blink as much when we're looking at screens. So for our eyesight and moisturizing our eyeballs, in fact, it was kind of comical, Jen. Every time I would look into a physical problem, the answer was always the same from the specialists. Take breaks over and over again.
4: We got this from Kurt, who emails, it is much harder to balance screen time when one works remotely. I wish there were ways to remind myself more to get away from the screen. Any advice, Manoush?
6: Yeah, start with a timer. Start, 1 minute every 2 hours. Set the bar really low and be like, wow, that's easy and it feels good. And just go from there. Don't make it something that you feel, oh, this is awful. One more thing to do. Add it into your life and see how you feel. Really do a somatic check is what Keith calls it. He says, check in. How do I feel right now? Take your break and then check in again. How do I feel now? Is it different? Are my shoulders a little looser? Can I breathe better? Do I feel less anxious? Am I taking deeper breaths as opposed to when I'm crunched over my screen? Just those little tiny changes can make our daily lives so much more manageable, even enjoyable. Crazy, I know.
4: Well, Professor McBride, I'm just curious, can you give us really briefly a little bit of a script that we can say to ourselves to make the kind of movement Manoush is talking about a priority? Because so much in our lives, it feels urgent. It feels like we can't prioritize ourselves in a given moment. So what can we say to ourselves to make sure we carve out this time?
5: We can't prioritize our work or prioritize others if we're not taking care of ourselves. Maintaining your health and being intentional about how you

0: intentional about how you balance the things that you need to do is like what's going to be able to help you achieve your goals. So I think that people should stop thinking of it as selfish, or stop thinking of the idea that there's always this urgency, and just slow down, right? We give ourselves that space back. Technology wasn't supposed to make it so we were even more hurried. It was supposed to make things easier for us. So let's all slow down.
1: Manoush, I'll give you the last word here.
2: Yeah, my goal is to grow up to be an old woman. And so what I've decided is that this is really important, not just to how I feel today, but my ability to show up for my kids, hopefully my grandkids, to grow old and be healthy and enjoy being on this planet as long as I can. And that just really keeps me moving and makes me keep things in perspective.
1: Well, that's Manoush Zomorodi, host of NPR's TED Radio Hour, also the author of the new book, Body Electric, The Hidden Health Costs of the Digital Age, and New Science to Reclaim Your Well-Being. Also with us, Professor Kenesha Sinclair McBride. She's the Associate Chief of Integrated Behavioral Health and an attending psychologist at Boston Children's Hospital. Thanks to you both. We'll end on this tip from Praveen, who emails, I found that the Pomodoro technique is helpful in finding time to move for 5 minutes. I use the 30-minute technique, which is 25 minutes of focused work, followed by 5 minutes of a true break. During breaks, I have a 5-minute stretching routine that really helps my shoulders. When I get into this rhythm, I feel productive and motivated, and my body hurts less at the end of the day. Today's producer was Lauren Hamilton. This program comes to you from WAMU, part of American University in Washington, distributed by NPR. I'm Jen White. Thanks for listening, and we'll talk again tomorrow. This is 1A.

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1: A federal appeals court blocked the mailing of mifepristone, then the Supreme Court stepped in, for now. The pill is used in nearly two-thirds of abortions in the U.S. For people in states with no clinics, it's often the only option available. What does all the legal uncertainty mean for patients and providers on the ground? The stakes in the fight over mifepristone. Next time on 1A.
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7: From WXXI News, I'm Evan Dawson, and this is Connections. Rochester City Council is having a debate, sometimes contentious, about a couple of buildings that used to be schools. Schools that closed, one in 2020, one in 2023, and they've been sitting on the city's rolls, collecting dust, with the question of what these buildings should become. Now, some say they should become housing, but there is no proposal to make that happen, and retrofitting schools is not necessarily easy. There is a proposal to sell the school buildings to charter schools who want to step in and keep them as schools. But City Council needs a supermajority, and right now,

0: There are 3 no votes. They need a 7-2 vote to get this passed. We're going to talk to people about why this proposal has become so contentious and what should happen next with these buildings coming up.
1: Live from NPR News in Washington, I'm Ryland Barton. President Trump is warning that the U.S. will start bombing Iran at a, quote, much higher level and intensity if its leaders don't agree to a deal. But as NPR's Franco Ordonez reports, Trump also says a deal is very possible.
2: The president stopped a U.S. military operation escorting foreign ships through the Strait of Hormuz to see if negotiators can finalize and sign an agreement. Speaking at the White House, Trump insisted that the U.S. had won the war and that it's now time to, quote, get what we have to get.
3: We've had very good talks over the last 24 hours, and it's very possible that we'll make a deal.
2: But he also acknowledged that they don't have a deal yet.
3: We've had some good talks before, as you know,
4: right. And
3: all of a sudden the next day they're like, right. They forgot what happened.
2: He says there is no deadline for the talks. Franco Ordonez, NPR News.
1: G7 trade ministers met in Paris today under the shadow of the Iran war. NPR's Eleanor Beardsley reports G7 unity is also being tested by threats from President Trump to raise tariffs on EU-made cars.
5: Trump claimed Brussels is not complying with a trade deal reached last year in Turnberry, Scotland, but analysts say he likely reacted because of the German chancellor's recent comments that Iran is humiliating the U.S. in the Strait of Hormuz. EU Trade Commissioner Mauro Sefcovic said both sides are trying to lower tensions.
6: What I think is very important for this moment is that we both clearly concluded that it's important to respect the deal from Turnberry.
5: The main topics for ministers, how to deal with China's industrial overcapacity, there are differences on how to reduce reliance on China, and securing critical mineral supplies so as not to be held hostage by certain countries. Eleanor Beardsley, NPR News, Paris.
1: Commerce Secretary Howard Lutnick appeared before a House committee investigating sex offender Jeffrey Epstein today. Lawmakers are seeking answers about Lutnick's contact with Epstein after Epstein's 2008 conviction for sexually abusing an underage girl in Florida. Republican House Oversight Chair James Comer says the public will judge whether Lutnick's credibility was damaged or not from statements he made about his contact with Epstein and from information that's come out in the Epstein files.
7: The only thing that I'd seen that Lutnick did wrong wasn't 100% truthful on the brief visit to the island with his family. He corrected that in his opening statement. And we'll see. We'll continue our investigation. And if we find that there were any misstatements by Lutnick, it's a felony to lie to Congress, and he'll be held accountable.
1: Lutnick says he's done nothing wrong. The committee says an interview transcript will be released. A late spring snowstorm in Colorado dropped about 2 feet of snow in some mountain communities, and Boulder got about a foot. You're listening to NPR News from Washington. Apple has agreed to a $250 million settlement over false advertising of Siri's AI capabilities. The lawsuit claims Apple misled consumers by promoting features that didn't exist when the iPhone 16 launched in 2024. If approved, the deal means owners could receive up to $95 for each eligible device. Brazil's President Da Silva is heading to the U.S. for a meeting with President Trump tomorrow. As Julia Carneiro reports, the visit was announced at the last minute, but has been in the works for months.
8: The official visit in Washington comes with great expectation in Brazil due to the ups and downs in U.S.-Brazil relations in the past year. The hefty U.S. tariffs imposed on Brazilian exports last year were gradually dropped after talks between both countries reignited. But there are big differences between Trump and Lula on matters like the Iran war and the U.S. intervention in Venezuela, criticized by the leftist leader, making this a thorny meeting. The presidents are to discuss economic and security matters. According to Vice President Geraldo Alckmin, Brazil will propose an agreement to combat organized crime. The country has been resisting U.S. pressure to designate criminal factions as terrorist organizations. For NPR News, I'm Julia Carneiro in Rio.
1: Fox Sports is offering $50,000 for someone to watch all 104 Men's World Cup soccer games in a glass cube in Times Square this summer. The chief World Cup watcher will be required to watch every minute of the matches on Fox One. The person will have to make social media posts and turn every game into a live watch party for tourists and others passing by. This is NPR News.
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11: From WXXI News, this is Connections. I'm Evan Dawson. Our first connection this hour was made in 2020 when students walked out of the Rochester City School District's Henry Lahm School No. 20 for the last time. The school was closing due in part to budget cuts. The building, owned by the city, would have to become something new. 3 years later, the RCSD's reconfiguration plan led to the closure of another school, Adelaide Stevenson School No. 29. Those two school buildings have remained vacant. This month, Rochester City Council is considering a plan to sell them both to charter schools. That proposal has led to debate, at times contentious. Opponents of the sale have made two consistent points. The first is based on an opposition in general to charter schools. The second is that Rochester needs more housing, and the vacated schools might be a good fit for new units. But there is no proposal. There is no plan anywhere to put housing into these, and doing so would take a considerable amount of retrofitting. The buildings are school buildings, and so a majority of Rochester City Council wants to approve the sale to the charter schools. They view it as a natural fit. But the sale needs a 7-2 supermajority, and council appears to be one vote short. Meanwhile, Rochester City School Board President Camille Simmons released a public letter blasting the proposal to sell the buildings to charter schools. In her letter, Simmons says, quote, "This is not merely a matter of real estate. It is a fundamental question regarding the future viability of the Rochester City School District. While we understand the city's desire to move vacated properties, selling these buildings to charter schools creates a cycle of disinvestment that directly undermines our public school system," end quote. Now, Simmons will be a guest on Connections tomorrow, alongside the district superintendent. And we'll discuss a lot of things, including this proposal. For today, we asked members of City Council who are on each side of this to come in. And for now, again, what we know is the vote looks like a 6-3 vote for the moment. That could change. We asked those on both sides to come in. We have some who've declined, but let me welcome the guests who we do have in studio here. And I want to thank Michael Patterson for being here, member of Rochester City Council. Nice to have you back here.
12: Thank you. It's my pleasure.
11: And going around the table, let me welcome Dr. Paul Miller, Chief Academic Officer for Edceptional. Welcome. Thanks for being here. Thank you for having me. Across the table, Dennis Yaman is founding principal of Rockside High School. Thank you for being here.
13: Thank you for having us.
11: And Dr. Sherry Weber, principal of Young Women's College Prep Charter School of Rochester. Thank you for being here.
14: Thank you.
11: I want to mention that there are members of council who, the three who have opposed, Kiara Smith, Stanley Martin, Mary Lupien, who are attending a separate event today, and I understand that. But I will also mention that council member Lupien indicated that she did not want to be on the show today because, in her words, council member Michael Patterson is not able to maintain civil discourse. So, Michael, I know that's a colleague of yours, and I know you interact with her all the time at meetings. Is there anything you want to say about that before we get started?
12: All I have to say is everyone has the right to their own opinion, and if that's how the council member feels, it's not my duty or responsibility to comment on her feelings. Everyone gets to feel.
11: Do you feel that any of the interactions between the two of you crosses a line and becomes personal?
12: No, I attack ideas. That's my job. I have no problem with challenging anyone's stated public statement on anything that pertains to the city of Rochester, specifically and particularly council members, as we deliberate and vote on issues. That's our duty. That's our responsibility. I take it seriously.
11: So here we are with these two school buildings. And I want you to take me through some of the backstory as you see it. Again, these are school buildings that have now been closed for 6 and 3 years. And over time, you know, who knows what becomes of empty buildings, but the city has a desire to do something with them. Why are you on the yes side? Take me through the backstory and your decision to vote yes.
12: Well, this isn't in my time on council. This is not the first time we've had surplus school buildings to sell. Roughly 10 years ago, we sold the old number 22 school and the old number 36. They're both located in my district. We considered it and we voted 9-0 to sell them to two charter schools. They're both up and running in my district and they're both very successful. So not a problem, not an issue. Last year, we sold number 25 school, which is located on the corner of Bay and Goodman. And our process for selling schools is the same across the board. We put out an RFP and we wait for results and folks submit RFPs. So last year, we put out the RFP for number 25 school and none of the charter schools wanted that building. And we only received one response to the RFP that we considered, well, we're actually from talking to Commissioner Frisk, we only got one RFP response, and that was from the Bureau. And they're a credible builder. They know how to do affordable housing, so we accepted it. That was last year. In the meantime, we've been maintaining the building. We've been defending the building. We spent over $300,000 since we agreed to sell them the building, maintaining it and protecting it. Ideally, they'll be taking possession next year, starting construction next year. Great, fine, wonderful. In the meantime, since we've had number 29 and number 20, we've spent over $100,000 on each one of those buildings, maintaining them, protecting them, all of those nice fun things. In the instance of number 20, they put out the RFP. We only had one response for number 20, and that was Young Women's College Prep. So, you know, that's that. In the instance of...
11: There wasn't a housing proposal.
12: No, not at all.
11: There's no proposal to make that housing.
12: No, not at all.
11: Okay.
12: So in the instance of number 29, they received three proposals. One of them was for housing, but the other two came from charter schools. And the two charter schools that applied were Rockside and Young Women's College Prep. And so they ordered them, and they decided that Rockside was the better proposal for that site. So Rockside was selected. They certainly considered the housing, but it just didn't work in the administration's opinion. So after they do the evaluation, they make the recommendation to us. And then the question is, does it look like a fair deal? Well, in the instance of Rockside and also in the interest of Young Women's College Prep, both institutions are coming in and meeting our price, and they also have the dollars already on deck, lined up, ready to go, the investment to rehab the buildings, to put them back in service as schools. For us, as the city of Rochester, this is primarily a real estate deal, but it is also an equity issue and deal. Both of these schools are primarily populated by students who live in the city of Rochester. In the instance of both of these schools, Young Women's College Prep and also Rockside, Young Women's College Prep is obviously all young women. Greater than 80% of the students who are at Rockside are young women. The vast majority of the students at both schools are minority students. And they are struggling to get, they are overcoming the challenge of going to two schools that are both located in the suburbs. And their ask to us is, sell us the buildings and let us move back into the city and make it easier for our children to be educated in the city. That's the ask. That's the question. And so for the majority of city council, it's like, well, why wouldn't we sell you the building? And for the other members of city council, it appears, based upon their public statements, the initial public statement that Councilmember Lubian made, was that she's opposed to charter schools. Okay, well, these two schools are not new charter schools. They've been in existence. They have a track record. And the kids who attend them are not Rochester City School District students. They're charter school students. So I guess that argument didn't necessarily fly. So that's when it shifted to, okay, well, we would rather save these properties for housing. Housing takes a significant amount of time to do. I was literally at a groundbreaking yesterday for a new housing development, 125 units of affordable housing across from the Hyatt. I've been after this developer to do work in Rochester for years. He's a minority developer. He's amazing. And he broke down the timeline to get this thing done. So he's like, basically from the time he decided, yeah, I'm going to do it, to I'm going to have the keys and people are going to move in, we're looking at 5 to 6 years. Mm-hmm. These guys, RockSci, Young Women's College Prep, RockSci is ready to take possession now, rehab, and be up and running as a school in September. Young Women's College Prep, ready to take possession, rehab, and be up and running school year 2027. I literally don't understand what the issue is. And it's not about whether or not you like charter schools. If you don't like charter schools, don't send your kid to one. It's a matter of, these are Rochester City residents, all the vast majority of them. We have a resource that they've asked to use, that they've asked to purchase. We don't have to give them any subsidy in order to do it, because normally when we're doing affordable housing, we're always putting money into affordable housing. They've got everything they need and they're ready to go. All they need us to do is say yes and get out of the way.
11: There are always debates about land and sales and what to develop where. In recent weeks, two of the most high profile have been these two buildings and the parcel in the East End on the old Interloop.
12: Oh, you mean, you know, yeah, there was something last month, wasn't there?
11: And that is a plan for housing there.
12: Yes, it was.
11: Here's why I bring that up. Your colleagues who are currently planning to vote no on the school proposal.
12: Yes, because they want housing.
11: Also voted no on the housing proposal in the East End.
12: Yes, sir.
11: And part of why they seem to feel like they can't have a civil discourse with you is you made some very pointed comments at public meetings about their vote there.
12: Yes, I did.
11: You implied that they might be the type of folks who would vote to fill in the pools in black communities instead of letting black families swim in them.
12: Well, brother, if that got them upset, you ain't ready for what I'm getting ready to say next. Because what I was going to say, what I can honestly say next is, you know, and it was in reference to the letter from school district, is that to me, it has echoes of the Fugitive Slave Act of 1850 and a request for restrictive covenants. Because, you know, they're literally was saying, you know, don't sell, even though we don't own the building, we don't want you to sell it to charter schools, which is a restrictive covenant, because these schools get in the way of our money. And there was no comment on children. There was a comment on money. Well, I'm not worried about the money. I'm worried about the kids. But, you know, wow.
11: You really? Don't think invoking the Fugitive Slave Act feels like, to them, it might feel personal, like it crossed the line.
12: You know, I take this personal, okay? You know, you can't see me. I'm on the radio.
11: We can see you on YouTube.
12: You can see me on YouTube? Okay. Well, I'm a black man in America, and I'm an old black man in America. When I was a kid in the early 70s, we were talking about integration. We were talking about coming together. When I was a kid in the 70s, we didn't have charter schools, but we certainly had separate and unequal education. I went to number 23 school for elementary school. I lived on West Main. I had a lot. My mother taught me a lie. She taught myself and my sister a lie so that we could go to a good elementary school. We didn't get a bus. Thank God for the good folks over at Asbury Daycare. We got dropped off in the morning at Asbury. They walked us to school. The end of the day at school, they picked us up. They walked me back to Asbury. My mother and my grandparents would come and pick me up. But to exercise choice, we had to lie. And historically in this community, there are a group of us of a certain age who had to lie to get a good education. There have been instances of black and brown families who have faced criminal charges for lying so that they could put their kid in a good school in another school district. The fight for education ain't nothing new. and I take it personal. So when black and brown families say that they want to exercise a choice, I'm down with the choice. I'm not going to get in the way of the choice. It's not my job to decide what their choice is. If you choose the Rochester City School District, and I'm a school district graduate. All my kids are school district graduate. My wife's a school district graduate. We chose a school district. Charter schools weren't really an option then, but we, you know, hey, this works and we made it work. My daughter was in the second graduating class of World of Inquiry when it went to being a K-12 program. I was a parent when we decided to make it a K-12 program. I fought to make it a K-12 program. So I sing the praises of the Boys Academy that's currently up and running in the Rochester City School District number 9. So I'm not sitting here talking about I don't like the school district, I hate the school district, blah, blah. No. But my people ain't property. You do not have an ownership right of us. And that was an expression of an ownership right. Y'all don't get a choice because your choice gets in the way of our money. That sounds like property. I'm not a mule. My people aren't cattle. We aren't to be counted with the hogs and the chickens and the pigs.
11: So let me ask you one other question, and we'll turn to the other guests here. And we're going to talk about how they their vision for these buildings and what they want to do. The other thing I want to make sure I understand is School 20, there was never any housing proposal.
12: Nope.
11: School 29, there were three different proposals. Mm-hmm. One was housing.
12: One was housing.
11: But the Evans administration decided it wasn't viable.
12: It was from talking to Commissioner Frisk, it was the lowest rated proposal.
11: Okay.
12: So the highest rated proposal was Rockside. The second highest rated proposal was Young Women's College Prep.
11: Yeah. And so reading some of the comments from Councilmember Martin, she said, quote, "We know that children in our school district are experiencing high levels of homelessness. Our communities are experiencing high levels of homelessness. So we just want to see whether housing is still an option," end quote. So it was the lowest rated proposal.
12: Mm-hmm.
11: Could it have been improved in your view? And was it worth even kind of kicking the tires on that some more?
12: I don't know, because these proposals go through the administration. They review them and they make a recommendation. And look, I've been an advocate for affordable housing since I got on council. I am the guy who is housing, yes, all types, all manner, all form.
11: We talk about fabricated housing.
12: Look, 3 weeks ago, I was in Selma, Alabama, looking at a modular housing community that they're doing there in collaboration with NACA. What's wild about them doing it in Selma is that Alabama ain't got no subsidy for nothing. So they're just making it work. So housing, I'm all for housing. But I don't need to make, I don't believe that we should make, I believe bringing up the housing issue is misdirection. We can do both, and we do both, and we've done significantly more housing than we've had any conversation about anything related to charter schools.
11: And I do think it is fair. I'm not a developer. Talking to developers over years, for example, we talk about Kodak buildings. We talk about a lot of different buildings that have changed over the years. It's easy to look at a building and say, housing. And sometimes it's a good fit, and sometimes it is a years-long fit. Very expensive to retrofit, to change, to upgrade. So that's not my expertise, but I understand the idea that this would not be a 1 year or 4 month proposal, multi years.
12: Well, historically, when school district gave us back old school buildings, they became housing. Well, they became housing because nobody else wanted them. In the days before charter schools, nobody had a need for any housing. And if you look at the history of Rochester, we never relied on the Rochester City School District to educate all of our children. We had a vibrant Catholic and faith-based educational system. If you drive around and you look at all of the old Catholic churches, they all had a school attached to them. So that was there. And in many instances, the charter schools have been utilizing the old Catholic buildings, rehabbing, converting them, and building those out as campuses. So, you know, look, I have to be, and I am, agnostic on who educates our children. I believe that I have to trust parents to make the best choice for their kids. So if they choose the Rochester School District, good. If they choose charters, good, because that ain't my choice. I need to get out the way and let parents choose, and that's what they're doing. But the notion that the Rochester City School District should impose a restrictive covenant on what we do with property that they've deemed they no longer have a use for, I think is wildly inappropriate. And as the mayor said, if you want to decide what happens in those buildings, keep them in your inventory.
11: You need a 7-2 vote, though. You need a supermajority.
12: Yes, we do.
11: And it looks like a 6-3 vote right now.
12: Well, it does. But we'll, you know.
11: How are you going to convince someone to come on over?
12: So what? I'm not going to convince them because I don't think I have the ability to do that. And that's why yesterday, I took ownership for the failure of the Rock-Sai vote. And I said to the community, and I explained to Principal Yaman and Principal Weber, I need you guys to come in and speak to I need you guys to come in and speak to the committee.
11: Which they did last night.
12: They did that. They came to the committee meeting at 4 and council members asked questions, those who had questions. And they also came in last week on Thursday. We had a public hearing and they also hung out last night at 6 o'clock to have another public hearing. And I said, you need to explain to them why this is so important, because obviously the written transmittal we had didn't do the job. So I left that work to them.
11: And we'll see, I guess. The vote will be when?
12: The vote will be May 19th.
11: May 19th.
12: Well, we had a committee vote last night. And that was on the sale of number 20 school. And it passed committee. It passed 3-1. Unfortunately, President Melendez had a family engagement. He had to leave. So it passed 3-1 with myself, Vice President Harris, and council member Leslie Smith voting in the affirmative and council member Lupien voting no. And I want to be very clear. Council member Lupien voted against a school full of girls.
11: So let's go across the table here. Dr. Sherry Weber is principal of Young Women's College Prep Charter School of Rochester, which would be moving in here.
13: We would.
11: You would. Where do you currently exist?
13: We are at 133 Hoover Drive, so we're out in Greece.
11: Out in Greece, yeah. Okay. Would you stay out in Greece as well and then also have a city location?
13: Probably not right now. There's always plans for maybe doing something like that down the line, but right now our goal is just to be within those city limits for our kids.
11: And why do you want to do that?
13: 91% of my kids are from the city. So being out in Greece every day, it's really hard for them. It's hard for our families, and we just want to make getting to school easier for them.
11: How do they transport?
13: Right now they get busing from their current district, so RCSD or whatever district they're from. But if our kids miss the bus, the only way in for a lot of them is RTS or Uber. An RTS bus ride for our kids is 90 minutes sometimes, 2 transfers. An Uber drive's $40.
11: Yeah, that's not tenable.
13: Not at all.
11: No. So you've got this open building here. How long have you known about this? I mean, what did you come to the city and say, look, this has been a few years now, this could be a great fit, or did they come to you? How did this happen?
13: So we started looking in January of 2024. Mm-hmm. And we had word that there were empty buildings, and it was just a waiting game to see when would they come to the table. And the minute the RFP came out, we jumped on both of them.
11: How many students do you have?
13: 370.
11: Okay, and they'd all be moving?
13: Every single one of them.
11: Okay. Is the building roughly the similar size, or could you grow?
13: It's a little bit bigger, so we would be able to do a little bit more.
11: And what ages?
13: We are middle school and high school, so grades 7 through 12.
11: In some ways, I want to ask you a little bit about the impact that you think you have.
13: Yeah.
11: I don't want to devolve this into just a conversation about charter schools. I know there's a lot of heat about charter schools.
13: Yep.
11: And Councilmember Patterson's shaking his head because I think maybe you feel the same way. That is probably a separate day's debate. Mm-hmm. Although I think Dr. Miller is chomping at the bit to talk about the letter from the school board president, which he's going to have a chance to do. The community should be talking about the value of charters. I get it. And I would love to sit here with someone who thinks that charters are a problem in the studio so we can have a productive discussion. We don't have that today.
13: Right.
11: I want you to tell me why you think you're providing something important for those students that maybe that they don't get elsewhere.
13: Well, first of all, we're all girl. There's not a single school in the Rochester City School District that is an all-girl environment. And the research behind a single-gender environment, especially a female single-gender environment, and what it can do for our girls and how it can lift them up, and just it takes away some barriers to education, right? Something so simple as they're not scared of seeing the boys, right? Girls shut down sometimes around boys. We don't have that. We're all together. So we can educate in a very different way than any RCSD building that is a co-ed building. And that's a special piece of who we are. We're also the only all-girls public school. The only other one is Mercy. That costs money. Our families aren't going there. They come to us because they want something different and they want something special.
0: How long have you existed?
13: The school's been around since 2012.
0: What are your results on sending girls? And by the way, college is not the be-all, end-all. I get it.
13: Yep.
0: And especially in a world of AI where who knows what your degree is going to get you. I mean, there's a lot of hard decisions families, individuals have to make. I get it. But I just want to ask you in general, do your girls tend to go to college?
13: Yeah. I don't think we'd have college prep in our name if they didn't.
0: Well, of course. Right? So what are the numbers like?
13: We're about 90% of our kids head off to college every single year.
0: 90.
13: Some are two-year schools. Some are four-year schools. Some choose to jump right in the workforce just because of where they are in their lives, and that's okay. Our goal is to prepare them for whenever they choose to make that decision to go to college.
0: The opposition on the grounds of we need more housing, I think, has been well covered. And I think Councilmember Patterson stated his objections to that. The opposition that some have just because they don't like charter schools sounds like this. You're going to come in, and you may be doing a good job, but you're playing by different rules that public school districts have to play by. You can expel students. You can take troubling kids and not offer them support and just send them away, and public schools can't do that. What do you make of that argument?
13: One, I don't expel kids. I never have in my time there. We work with our kids. We come up with whatever's going to help them, right? We find the resources. We find the connections. Sure, do I have less red tape than some of the public schools? Of course. But I don't turn my back on kids.
0: Okay. And the other kind of ongoing discussion is charter schools are supposed to be the laboratory of learning that you have fewer, a little less red tape, fewer rules, and maybe you experiment and maybe you come up with an idea that really transfers really well to the public schools. Has that happened over time? Do you see public schools adapting in ways that they're learning things from charter schools, or have a lot of the changes in charter schools not been able to make that move over?
13: I don't know that they've totally made their way over. I think there's a lot of people in the public schools that are still really resistant to charter schools. And look, I was one of them at one point. I spent 20 years of my career in public schools. I didn't know enough about charter schools. But now that I live and breathe the charter environment, I see the positivity. I see what's happening and what we're doing with these kids' lives. And I wish more public schools would look at us as a partner and not as like an enemy.
14: Mm-hmm. Evan, yeah. Matt, correct just one language.
0: Go ahead. Sure.
14: Because we keep saying public schools, but charter schools are public schools.
0: I should be saying non-charter public
14: and
0: schools.
14: And so district schools.
0: Yeah, district schools.
14: District schools are public schools, and charter schools are public schools because having a private charter school in New York State is illegal.
0: No, I appreciate that distinction, and that's important. I think, in general, it's the idea of charter schools as this laboratory, and the non-charters can learn something from that. And the question is, has that actually happened over time? So.
13: Yeah, and again, I don't think that it truly has. I think if they were more open to the experience, they could take a page out of our books and see some of the really cool things we're doing and take them back to their district schools.
0: All right, so if this sale goes through, you can open when?
13: The fall of 2027. Okay. So we're ready to hit the ground running this summer with construction and renovation, and we will move in the summer of 2027.
0: Realistically, is the building in decent shape, and is it, I mean, of course it's going to deteriorate over time. How fast is it deteriorating?
13: It's actually not that bad for being closed as long as it has. So it's a lot of cosmetic work we need to do. And again, it was an elementary school. So like a kindergarten bathroom doesn't work for high schoolers. So it's a lot of work like that. But for the most part, it's really not in bad shape.
0: Okay. What do you make of the fact that it looks currently like a 6-3 council vote? And have you had discussions with those three votes? And what do you think?
13: I am frustrated by it. Why are we saying no to kids? Last night, one of my appeals to city council was directly to the female voters. I serve females. We need to lift each other up. And you're saying no to a group of girls. And how is that okay? I have reached out to every single council member multiple times. I've heard back from all of the yes votes. I have not received any correspondence back from any of the no votes.
0: Okay. Let me turn next door. Dennis Yaman is a founding principal of Rocksai High School. And you would be moving into the other vacant school. And you could do that by...
15: September 2026.
16: This year.
15: This year.
16: 4 months from now.
15: Yes.
16: So that says something about the state of the quality of the building, I assume, yeah?
15: Yeah, the building is in great shape because it was a building for a school. So it served as a school and it built as a school. It served as a school for so many years and it's been only empty for last 2-3 years.
16: Yeah.
15: And it's in great shape. So we just need to do some little bit of cosmetics and stuff.
16: What is Rock-Sai High School?
15: Rock-Sai is Rochester Academy of Science Charter School. So we've been here in Rochester since 2022. We started with kindergartners and first graders in Winton Road area. So then we, continued, expanding. So we had kindergarten first and second in 2023. And that year, Rock-Sai High School jumped in. So 2023, I started with the ninth graders in a very small building right across from the main school building on Winton and Humboldt. That's where the nuns used to live at. Actually, I had to put my ninth grade students, 70 students in that building. So
16: in an old convent?
15: Yes.
16: Okay.
15: Yes. So hey, this is where the nuns used to sit down after,
16: Okay.
15: So, and that's where we taught math. So when I first started the school, I was the math teacher. I was the assistant principal. I was the hallway monitor. I was, I was the principal. But, we started this with a very small number of teachers and number of, staff. And then we continued growing. Since day one, I've been looking for a school building for my students. And my promise was to my parents and the students is that, hey, guys, we are going to be here only for 1 year, and I'm going to, we will do our best to find a forever home for our school when they were in ninth grade. So the 10th, the year over, and we couldn't find any building. We couldn't, secure any building, and we were like, okay, we are going to limit the number of the new ninth graders. So, and those ninth graders became 10th graders, so we got stuck in the same building again. So with 80 students in that building. It was, we had to limit our students in that building with no gym, with no, cafeteria, with nothing. So our students had to cross the street to go to the elementary school building to use their gym. And when it is nice out there, my gym teacher was just my phys ed teacher was taking students outside on the parking lot to do their gym activities and stuff, because no matter what, we have to provide physical education hours to our students. It's a part of New York State requirements. So that second year, it's almost over, and I'm looking for another building. I'm like, there is no way we can stay here. And then started, connecting with different, buildings and as such. So we couldn't find any place other than the place that where we are located right now, 125 Kings Highway, at Bishop Kearney High School building, so which is in Irondequoit. I'm so grateful that they allowed us to rent the space in that building on the south wing of the building. It's a giant building.
16: How many students do you have?
15: We have 130 students in that building.
16: Mm-hmm.
15: So they allowed us one hallway. It's kind of like a T shape. So that's it. No gym, no cafeteria. We have to use their cafeteria, their their gym, and I have to ask permission to use their gym and use their cafeteria. So I have to give only 20 minutes of lunchtime for my students because they have to bring their students in, and I have to rush my students out of that cafeteria because we don't want them to because they don't want to sit down with the other students. They are, they are different students. They are different school. Our school is different. So, we don't want, we did not want them to crosswalk and, cause
16: sure.
15: anything.
16: They're supposed to have their own experience.
15: Yeah, definitely. Yeah. And they need their own experiences. They need their own school experience.
16: Which is what you want in the city. What percentage of your 130 students?
15: 130 students.
16: How many are from Rochester?
15: 95.3. So I have 130 students. 124 of them are from Rochester City School District. Only 6 of them are from the suburban areas, like 1 Irondequoit, 2, Greece, and stuff like that. So 124 of them are from Rochester City School District, 95%.
16: Have you spoken to all council members, including those who appear to still be a no vote on this?
15: I had a chance to, since day one, let me tell you this. Back in December when we, you know, did our, you know, proposals and everything, so we were like, okay, so Rochester City, you know, they informed us that, you know, our RFP was the highest bid, so, like, you know, we can proceed to the next level. But, you know, obviously there's a process. Obviously it has to go through the mayor. It has to go through the council members and everything. But I was so excited to share the news with my students. And I

0: I was like, guys, we are very close to getting the school building. And then we were just, you know, we thought that it was a done deal, you know, because it's a school building. It was built as a school. It was served as a school. And we are school. We are, you know, we serve to students. And 124 of them are coming from the city. I mean, you know, what else can that building be other than being a school? Because it was a school. So we were so excited. And last month when, you know, when we, when this decision failed, I had to share this news with my students. And they were like, Mr. Yaman, like, what can we do? Because we are in this together. And my students, all I said is like, you guys can use your words, but, you know, make sure that, you know, reach out to those people. Whoever said yes, thank them. Whoever said no, ask them kindly, respectfully, to reconsider their decisions. And they started doing that. And then the parents, like, they bombarded the council members and, like, the mayor office and everybody. And then, like, my staff as well. And then finally, last Thursday, when we had the first special hearing, my students, my parents, they all filled that room. Like, they were ready to you know, like, to talk to the council members, to share their stories, what they are doing and what, you know, what we are trying to accomplish. So when, because, you know, we are starting with the ninth grade students in my building, there, when they walk in my building, I have no idea what their academic background is. So because I don't have them, I did not have them, you know, because we don't have a feeder school, like feeding school, we don't have them. So like we get students from all over, all around. So, and we cannot pick and choose students when they, obviously when they apply, we accept everybody, like whoever, you know, applies to our school. We have a lottery system. So first come, first serve, and then, you know, it goes on and on. So we have to do diagnostics and everything. Despite of all these challenges in our school with no proper gym, with no, you know, cafeteria usage, there's only one bathroom for girls and boys. So like when one of them fails, we are done. We are calling ourselves science school where we have to, you know, focus on science and robotics and, like, you know, that's basically what we are doing. We are using our main office as a robotics room for our students. So when, you know, despite all these challenges, our students are still doing an amazing job. You can't, like, you know, all these data can be, you know, taken from the New York State's Education Department's website. Our students are excelling. So 19% was the first year of our, let's say, Algebra 1 scores. Mm-hmm. Last year, with all these, like, you know, challenges and everything we went through, our students went to 52% of passing score on the regions. And this year, my students, not just for algebra, for all the other, you know, subjects, they are trying to outperform the New York State. So they already outperformed their home districts already. And we do not compare ourselves with any other schools. We are not trying to do that. Our main focus is to make sure that we educate our students. I'm an educator. I'm not a politician. I'm not a, like, news maker or anything. I do not want to be here. I want to be with my students. I want to be
1: understand.
0: There. I want to be there because the regions are coming. We are in quarter four right now. And I need to make sure that my students are doing what they are supposed to be doing. I rely on my staff because I know that they genuinely care for their students, for our students. And now they are there, and it is the second lunch right now. I know that my students are trying to finish their lunch as quick as possible because the next group of students coming in, and they are going to be kicked out of that lunchroom. What I did is I tried to reach out to every single one of those council members and ask them, please allow our students to have a building. We are talking about housing crisis in this city. I agree with you. I agree with everybody. But my students are technically homeless right now. I need a home for my students. I need a place where they can graduate.
1: So we have to take our only break. We're going to come back and talk to Dr. Miller about his perspective on some of this. He's the chief academic officer of Edceptional. Dennis Yaman is from Rocksigh High School. You've been hearing Dr. Sherry Weber from Young Women's College Prep Charter School of Rochester. Those are schools that want to buy the vacant school buildings, 20 and 29, that have been closed for 6 and 3 years, respectively, in the city of Rochester. But the debate on city council is whether there will be enough votes to get that done. And Michael Patterson, member of Rochester City Council, is here as well. This is the only break of the hour. We'll come right back on Connections. Coming up in our second hour, the team from City Magazine is here talking about the annual Festival Guide. Festival season is here. It's back. They're working through every festival under the sun in the Rochester region. We're going to talk about your favorites, what's on the slate, what's coming up. And we have an interview with City's advice columnist, who is one of the funniest people I know. That's next hour. This is Connections. I'm Evan Dawson. Tomorrow on this program, we're going to have the president of the Rochester City School Board, Camille Simmons, the vice president, Amy Malloy, and the superintendent, Dr. Rosser, is going to join us as well. This was a pre-scheduled conversation. It's great to have them on the program regularly to just talk about issues related to the district. There's a lot to talk about, but I'm sure this will come up, in part because President Simmons put out a public letter this week. And part of that letter, it was rather scathing opposition to the city of Rochester selling these school buildings to charter schools. And part of her comment is that she believes that, quote, this is not merely a matter of real estate. It is a fundamental question regarding the future viability of the Rochester City School District. And she said this would create a cycle of disinvestment that directly undermines our public school system. Paul Miller, what do you make of that?
2: You know, I think I have to put context around it and say, first of all, I was born and raised here in Rochester on the east side of the city. With that being said, I went to the Rochester City School District for kindergarten through 12th grade. I was a teacher in the RCSD. I was an administrator in the RCSD. I love this district. It helped make me who I am. I think that there are a lot of special people who work there and who have passed through there. So with all of that being said, I am pro good school. I am not pro charter school. I'm not pro district. I'm pro good school. And I'm pro-child. I want what's best for our children and our families to have the choice or the option, because often our families in Rochester, we know Rochester is one of the poorest cities in this country, usually top 3 to 5 poorest cities in the country. Our families often don't have the opportunity or affordability to pay for private school or to move to a district that they're comfortable with. So what typically happens with when you're moving or you're buying a house, the first question you ask your realtor is what? How's the school district? And how's the school district? Oh, if it's good, yeah, this is even better. Usually the property value is higher too. Our families often are composed of many black and brown folks. I think the majority of the inner city is black and brown. And I believe that we're also, our income doesn't allow our folks to be able to do that. So they don't have that choice. What charter schools did was provide a choice and an opportunity to often get a private school education for free. Also, with the charter schools, what ends up happening is that there's more accountability than there is for a standard district school, because the accountability is through your authorizer, which is either SUNY or NYSED, and you also have to answer. So even if you're SUNY, you still have to answer your accountability plan, but you also have to answer to the state, and then you also have a school board you have to answer to. All your funds are public. Everything is accounted for and has to be, and if you don't do well, you get shut down. And so to answer your question directly, it's upsetting that especially when I have a black woman who I know in Camille Simmons, who has an opinion that is very aligned to a political party or view, not what's best for kids. And you also think of the people who are voting no against the charter schools having the buildings are also, it's very aligned to their political party.
1: You are with Edceptional. What is Edceptional?
2: So Edceptional, we support the 16 networks, 28 charter schools. We try to fill all the gaps, usually due to the inequities in funding.
1: But you can't tell me then you're not pro public school, you're not pro charter school, you're just pro good school. You're pro charter school, of course you are.
2: I would argue with you no, because I have offered to help and support the district schools. So again, background again, even as an administrator, when I moved and I moved to Albany and I ran schools and I ran charter schools in Albany, I was the CEO. We had 97% black and brown young men in 90% poverty. However, we averaged a 95% graduation rate, 100% acceptance to college, $25 million in scholarship every
1: Did
2: year.
1: Did you expel students?
2: Only when they expelled themselves. And so what, and so the very call with that, we did everything we could to support students. We have a school-wide code of conduct that was restorative in nature that made sure that kids followed what they were supposed to follow, or we wouldn't have had those type of results. However, when a student exhausted that, and often our students would say, parents would say, man, this is the longest my child ever lasted at a school, because districts don't expel because they can't, but they do long-term suspension, and they put them in a separate alternative place for that typically. Charter schools doesn't have the funding to be able to do that. So the alternative to that is an expulsion. So when it's necessary, did I? Absolutely. Because I'm not going to have one child mess up the educational environment for all children.
1: So just briefly, I'm going to ask you about one other point that I think is substantive to the city's decision on selling this. And I'll ask Councilmember Patterson to weigh in on this too. This is where, and I'm sure President Simmons will speak for herself tomorrow.
2: Sure.
1: I mean, but part of her letter says the following. She's essentially saying that this decision is going to continue to make it harder for the school district financially. She says in her letter, we must address the mounting fiscal pressure on our district. Charter school enrollment in Rochester has surged over the last decade, and the financial impact is staggering. Our current budget necessitates a transfer of over $150 million to charter schools, money that is pulled directly away from our ability to provide essential services, mental health support, and extracurricular programs for the 21,000 students who remain in our care.
3: Can I go first? Let's talk math.
2: Because it's laughable. I got math, too. Yeah. Please.
3: So, and again, her key point is money, not kids. Right? Okay.
1: Well, she's talking about serving kids.
3: Yeah, brother, but wait a minute. Let's talk about the number of kids that she's not serving. So, $1 billion budget, $150 million. Okay, 15%, right?
1: Yep.
3: Charter schools serve 30% of the kids who could be in the city of Rochester, city school district. Well, that sounds like a profit center to me. I give them half of what they should get. And they take. So I give you 15% and you take 30% of my kids. Tell me how you're losing. Just math. Tell me how you're losing.
2: And they're consistently saying, and this goes down to finances, that they're stealing our kids because the children equal dollars. But how can you steal somebody that wants to go? If you give me $100 and say, here, here's $100, you can't say I stole it from you. You gave it to me because you wanted to give it to me. And that gives the parents an opportunity and a choice. And the math isn't mathing. Again, to support what Councilman said, is that if the charter schools get about $14,100 per child, that's their per pupil allocation. We don't get facility aid. There's no other funding that gets allowed to the charter schools, where the district has all of their other funding spent somewhere, it's debatable, between $35,000 and $45,000 a child, and is still failing our children. However, they also keep $10,000 approximately a year for the children that go to charter schools. They say they do it for special ed. They say that they keep it for transportation. But they're keeping it for all charter schools. So like Principal Yaman, if he has 130 kids, right? And let's say 12% are special ed. They're keeping that special ed money for all other 92 or I'm messing up my math. They're all other 88%. Math wasn't my strength, right? All other 88% of the children. On top of that, what if only 50% are transported and other are driven or walk? They're still keeping the money for that other 50%. You're keeping money for kids you don't educate. Stop saying that you're stealing or that the charter schools are stealing, because you can't steal something that's given. The money is the child's money. The money is for the child and is meant to educate the child. And at the end of the day, it should be about the children, not about the adults and the politics and the democratic alignment that is happening with the parties.
1: All right, so as we get ready to wrap here, Joan, listener, emailed to say, on the school sale, what would the district do with the sale money? It's the city that would use the sale money, correct?
3: Right, the district doesn't. So all of the school property is owned by the city of Rochester. The Rochester City School District is a sub-entity of the city of Rochester. That's why we include them in our budget deliberations. That's why they're included in our budget. So when they say they no longer have a use for a building, they return that building to us. Those dollars are going to go back into our general fund. Whenever the mayor gives us his budget, we'll see it no doubt sometime soon. Hopefully, because we're held up by the New York State budget, just like the school district is held up by the New York State budget. But those dollars are going to go back into our general fund to address our budget.
1: And how much are you getting from the sale if this happens?
3: I'd have to go back and look. Well, actually, they can tell you the number. So we're like 1.5 million for
4: 1.75.
3: 1.7, and you're 3?
0: 3 million.
3: Yeah. Okay. So there it is.
1: Almost 5 million.
3: Almost 5 million.
1: All right. And lastly, Councilmember Patterson, a different listener. Why can I not find? Okay.

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1: And this is an issue regarding meeting the needs of city constituents. And so this is an issue of, we have surplus property. We have an obligation and a duty, unless we have a use for the property. We need to sell it. Well, we don't run schools, so I don't need a school. So we're going to sell that process, those schools. We have a process to evaluate who and how we sell those schools to. These are the two folks that were selected for it. Why wouldn't we? And the next part of it is, why wouldn't you want a school to be a school? Why not let a school? Look, they were built as schools. That was their design built purpose. Here's some people going, you know what? We want to adaptively reuse them as a school. Well, yeah, okay. I mean,
2: it makes sense to you. You know, I get that. It makes sense to you. Got to keep it brief. You're going to hear the music. Go ahead.
3: Just, even that, if just to answer that question directly, would you listen to a heart surgeon that often killed its patients? Or would you want to hear from a surgeon that was the most successful surgeon in the world? I don't understand why we would go to an expert that isn't an expert.
2: Okay, we're going to leave it there. And in a couple of weeks, we're going to know. Michael Patterson, we'll know in a few weeks on a vote, right?
1: Yeah, hopefully.
2: And is it, if the vote stays 6-3, is that the end of this possible change here? Possible
1: we'll
2: sale?
1: Well, let's hope we can get it. Let's hope we can get to 7-2. At least 7-2. So that's my push is, let's get to 7-2, and we're going to keep talking and keep working, and we'll probably have to have another public hearing next week on a Thursday.
2: You'll be invited back, as will the members, any members of council. This is the public square here, no matter how they vote. Thank you for being here, Councilmember Patterson. And thank you to Paul Miller, Sherry Weber, Dennis Yaman. Thank you for telling your stories. Appreciate your time.
4: Thank you.
5: 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Thank you.
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2: From WXXI News, I'm Evan Dawson, and this is Connections. Festival season is finally here, even if today is not exactly a great festival weather day. Spring is coming, summer is coming, and festivals are back. And City Magazine is bringing you every festival under the sun in Rochester with its annual festival guide. The city team is here. We'll work through our way through the festival season. We'll also talk about some other things that are in the pages of cities, including an inside look at a Rochester staple, Zweigel's. And I love this one. We have, and so does City, an exclusive interview. Well, it can't be exclusive if we both have it. It's an interview with City's advice columnist, one of the funniest people I know. It's all coming up on Connections.
10: Live from NPR News in Washington, I'm Ryland Barton. With hundreds of vessels still stuck in the Persian Gulf and costs piling up, shipping companies are feeling whipsawed with uncertainty over how and when the Strait of Hormuz might reopen more than 2 months.

0: months into the Iran war. President Trump initially announced an effort in which the U.S. military would guide ships through the strait, then paused that to allow time for a deal to end the war. As NPR's Aya Batraoui reports, that change came as a surprise to almost everyone.
1: This was so abrupt that a person briefed on the matter, not authorized to speak to the media, told NPR that even Israel did not know about Trump's intention to end Project Freedom and had actually been preparing for an escalation. So what Trump says is he paused the operation because of what he calls great progress in reaching a final deal with Iran. And there were calls from countries in the region to Trump as well. In a post on X, Pakistan's prime minister, who's mediating between the U.S. and Iran, thanked Trump for pausing this operation. And he said that he and Saudi Arabia's crown prince, Mohammed bin Salman, had asked Trump to do just that and move toward reconciliation.
0: NPR's Aya Batraoui reporting. Millions of people with Medicare will soon be able to get a popular weight loss drug for $50 a month. Jackie Fortier with our partner KFF Health News reports.
2: Starting July 1st, GLP-1 medications like Wegovy and Zepbound will be available to some Medicare enrollees for weight loss for the first time. The program will cap the monthly cost of the popular drugs at $50. Without insurance, these drugs currently cost hundreds of dollars. To qualify, people need a doctor's note and Medicare Part D. They also need to be clinically overweight, plus have a condition like heart disease or prediabetes. But there are catches. The $50 copay won't count toward the annual out-of-pocket limit. The pilot also expires in December 2027, with no guarantee that the drugs will be covered under traditional Medicare after it ends.
0: That's Jackie Fortier reporting. The Musk versus Altman trial in Oakland took a personal turn today as the mother of four of Elon Musk's children took the witness stand. For member station KQED, Rachel Miro reports.
3: Siobhan Zillis served as Musk's eyes and ears on OpenAI's board and as a go-between after Musk left. But she contradicted his testimony, revealing he kept the extent of his pursuit of AI at Tesla secret as he poached top talent from OpenAI. Later testimony shed unflattering light on Sam Altman, too. A former board member explained Altman's five-day ouster in 2023 stemmed from concerns that he wasn't being straight with the board about which AI products had cleared safety review. Altman has yet to testify. That's set for next week. For NPR News, I'm Rachel Miro.
0: Republicans are rapidly pursuing redistricting efforts across the South following a U.S. Supreme Court ruling that affects some majority black congressional districts. South Carolina, Alabama, Tennessee, and Louisiana are all considering changes this week. This is NPR News. The FDA has announced its first authorization of fruit-flavored e-cigarettes. The decision's a major shift that comes after months of appeals to the Trump White House from the vaping industry. Health groups have argued against it and have long said flavors drive underage vaping in the U.S. As a presidential candidate, Trump promised to save the vaping industry. A luxury passenger train derailed in western Colorado today, damaging rail lines and stopping passenger rail service and freight trains across the state. Colorado Public Radio's Stina Sieg reports.
4: A luxury sightseeing train called the Canyon Spirit struck a semi-tanker truck, ripping it apart. Colorado State Patrol estimates 6,000 gallons of road oil spilled, requiring a massive cleanup effort. The tanker driver was taken to the hospital with minor injuries. No other injuries have been reported. A Canadian company owns the luxury train, but it uses many of the same train tracks as Amtrak. Amtrak had to temporarily suspend some of its popular California Zephyr route, putting passengers on buses. For NPR News, I'm Stina Sieg in Grand Junction, Colorado.
0: Kentucky Derby winner Golden Tempo will not run in Maryland's Preakness Stakes next weekend. That means there will be no chance of a Triple Crown winner this year, where a horse wins the Derby, Preakness, and New York's Belmont Stakes. American Pharoah in 2015 and Justify in 2018 are the only horses to sweep all three races over the past four decades. Oil prices sank and stock markets rallied worldwide today. This is NPR News from Washington.
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7: From WXXI News, this is Connections. I'm Evan Dawson. Our connection this hour was made at one of the many, many festivals this season in Rochester. Rochester's often touted as a festival city, and in this month's conversation with a team at City Magazine, we bring you the festival guide here. From music to food, arts and culture, of course, there's no shortage of festivals to frequent this season. And we're also going to do some other stuff. We're going to bring you an inside look at a Rochester staple, Zweigel's. We also have an exclusive interview with City's advice columnist, one of the funniest people I know. I'd like to welcome our guest here. Leah Stacey is editor-in-chief of City Magazine. Welcome back to the program.
8: Thank you so much.
7: Welcome to Roberto Lagares, multimedia reporter for City. Hello, Berto.
9: Thanks for having me.
7: Hey, hey. Jacob Walsh is art director for City Magazine. Hello.
10: Hi, Evan.
7: And you really do have a very funny advice columnist. I just want to tell you this.
8: We do. Maggie.
7: Maggie.
8: Maggie is her name, right?
7: Do I have to call her Maggie on the air today?
8: Dear Maggie.
7: Okay.
8: I mean, you can, yeah. I was just telling Jacob Sayers, it's like the worst kept secret. We literally list the person who writes the column, not as a byline on the column itself, but her name has always been in the front of the book. So if you're a sleuth enough to see which name got added or taken away, you could figure out who it is. I also think I tag her when I post about it on social media. So she's very funny, and she does a great job with this.
7: And this is like the old Calvin and Hobbes comic strip where he steals Susie Durkin's doll, Mr. Bun.
8: Yeah.
7: And then he clips magazine letters to write a ransom note. And he concludes with, "You cannot find me. You cannot trace me. Sincerely, Calvin."
10: It's the best piece of media to ever exist, I think, is Calvin and Hobbes.
8: Oh my God, you work for media.
7: I would say,
8: wow.
10: I love Calvin and Hobbes.
7: I think there's a strong argument for that.
10: I think it's amazing.
7: It's an incredible piece of philosophy.
10: Yes. As an only child who grew up with like a psychoanalyst for a dad, it was like, here's the books. And it's very like on brand for my experience of childhood and growing up.
7: You like that single panel where Calvin and Hobbes are crossing a stream and they see garbage in it. And Calvin says, "Sometimes I think the surest sign that alternate life exists elsewhere in the universe is that none of it has tried to contact us."
10: Yeah. Yeah.
7: A six-year-old.
10: It's amazing.
7: It's pretty cool.
10: It's funny. I like juxtaposition. Spiky hair, too. Not like Bart.
7: That influenced your art at all,
8: by the way? You still with us?
10: No, I can't draw.
7: You can't draw?
10: No.
7: The art director?
10: Correct. I can direct it. I can't illustrate.
7: I've never
10: claimed to be an illustrator. But yeah, you won't see me drawing stuff unless it's intentionally supposed to look bad or silly. Ooh. There's no talent in that bucket of my life, unfortunately.
7: The title of the editor's letter is "What if it all works out?"
8: Mm-hmm.
7: Pretty provocative. What do you mean by that, Leah Stacey?
8: Oh, provocative. Good word. I don't know. Sometimes I write these in a certain mindset. No, I always write these in a certain mindset. Not sometimes. Not I think. It is. And I was having some thoughts that week. And I am one of those people, and I hate to admit this, but I know this about myself, who waits for the other shoe to drop, is like waiting for the other shoe to drop, right?
7: You always assume, like, something bad's coming around the corner.
8: I always am like, ugh, what's going to happen next? And I don't want to be that person. I want to be like positive, like what if it all works out? It's going to be great. Like, it's going to be a win. But I don't know if it's like the Irish in me. Sometimes we say that in our family, like, is it? We're like, the Irish invent, you know, terms of sadness and grief that don't even exist in other cultures, whatever. and it's, or it's like past trauma. Who knows? Like, I could psychoanalyze myself. I don't even need a dad to do that. But yeah, I was just having one of those days where, like, I need to assume the best instead of the worst. And also, like, take action to make sure that that happens. So that was really the letter and, you know, the state of our industry and the state of the world sits heavy with a lot of us, I think, right now. So, yeah, it was a letter of, like, a little bit of a pep talk to myself and anyone else who might tend to feel that way.
7: I actually think that's really interesting just because I tend to think now that, like, the 90s was, like, the peak of, like, blind optimism. Like, everything, the Soviet Union has fallen, you know, like, Fukuyama's book says peace is on the march, and you know, that's going to be the state of the world, and you know, we're going to have these flare-ups, but the world's going to be okay. I grew up at a time thinking, like, a lot of people around me were like, well, things will be fine. There'll be conflict. But and now it's, like, flipped. A lot of kids are growing up thinking, like, somehow things are going to be terrible.
8: Yeah. Wait, I saw a headline this morning, and I was just, like, scrolling, and I did not read this fully, but it was some. It was also provocative. It was something to the effect of, like, it's about to be graduation weekend, and this is, like, the generation with the worst luck or something to that effect. I will find this headline. And it was like they went through high school during the pandemic. Now they're graduating into AI taking their first jobs. I was just like, man, always something.
7: It's really dark.
8: Yeah. And like last night I was having a conversation with somebody and we were saying something like, you know, that it's not a great time for such and such right now. And then we like looked at each other at the same time and we're like, it's never a good time. Yeah. You just got to do stuff. And you got to like change that mindset. So I've been fighting really hard to do that.
7: That's a very interesting perspective. By the way, I'm just going to flag for myself this idea. We should talk to some recent grads on this program and just be like, do you feel like the weight of you were in a pandemic student and now there's the AI theft of the workforce?
8: Mm-hmm.
7: And are you like filled with angst or are you like, no, we'll overcome it? Like I want to talk. I'm sure there's a range of views, but
8: oh yeah.
7: We're gonna do a lot of that.
8: I would be very interested to hear that show.
7: Yeah, I love that idea. So, all right, let me ask all three then. It's festival time. As you can look outside today on this 47-degree rainy day, it's festival weather, everybody.
8: Let's go.
9: So true.
7: And for all of you guys, staff picks for the first of all, how many festivals are there?
8: Great question.
10: I think like 800,000 of them, right?
7: You're like 800.
9: The limit does not
10: exist.
9: You see
10: the thousand. You see the fear in my eyes.
8: Yeah, really. Yeah.
10: I think it's like a lot.
8: It's a lot.
7: It's a big number.
8: It's close to 100, if not over. And I know that we already missed two that I've got to add online. We stopped at October. And there's definitely more in November and December. And then, you know, going into next year. So... yeah, May through October. I don't know. Somebody count them.
7: It's a lot of festivals. Staff picks for the festivals. Leah?
8: So I wrote about, I think, Fringe Festival. I mean, obviously, I work on Cocktail Revival and have for 10 years. I love that festival. I don't really get to go to it. I'm more like, I'm there. I'm just like there. And I'm awake for a week. But I also wrote about the Hilton Applefest, which is something I grew up going to. My dad's family is from Hilton, and that's like a really sweet childhood memory. Like just like even the smell of apples to this day brings me back to like, oh, it's Apple Fest time. Or like I love fall, and it would always just kind of kick that into gear.
7: I love it. Birdo.
9: Puerto Rican Festival. Had to go back to some roots.
7: It's so predictable.
9: You know, I was like, I'm not going to do it. I'm doing it.
7: You're doing
9: and
7: it.
9: Here I am. but mostly the nostalgia of it, that's kind of the big thing for me. Plus, I mean, really any excuse to have some really good food, some great music, and then relate to a bunch of people who I'm like, oh, okay, that's not unique to me. We all went through that. Sweet. Yeah, that's great.
7: What about you, Jake?
10: Oh, man, it's got to be the South Wedge Fest. I love living in the South Wedge. I love seeing it busy. I love seeing it bustling. I love the South Wedge.
7: How walkable is the South Wedge?
10: Incredibly.
7: Yeah.
10: I mean, it's about as walkable as any place with sidewalks. I'm so sorry. That sounded very sassy. You mean like how easy is it to get to places where you want to go?
7: Yeah.
10: I would say it's very easy. Yeah, yeah. I like it over there.
7: If you got a couple days off, you can do a lot on foot.
10: I think you can. Yeah. I'm more of a, I find myself on the bike a lot.
7: No, but I kind of view that as like adjacent to walkable.
10: It is walk adjacent. Yeah. But no, you have the main drag on South Ave. Many of my friends live there. Those are not public facing businesses by any means, and they're not featured at the festival, but, yeah, I love it. I love being down there. I love seeing it super duper alive instead of just the normal amount of alive. Fun to see a bustle.
7: Fun to see. A bustle.
10: And you can quote that.
9: Love it.
7: I do like that.
10: No one's ever said it before because it's so dumb.
7: Leah Stacey, one of the things that has been sort of a consistent theme on the talk show recently has been about how we got back to, quote, normal post-pandemic, but certain things never fully got back to normal. Mm. Like some people still wear pajama pants in public. And like, there's certain things that like just never really fully went back to like the before times. How are we doing on festivals in general here? Do you think the festival circuit is as strong as it was pre-pandemic?
8: Oh, yeah. I would say this last year felt like it was back in full force. I mean, for any of us who went to festivals or like we cover a lot of stuff, it felt very quote unquote normal pre-pandemic times. I love that sweatpants is the example you chose.
7: Pajama pants, yeah.
8: Okay, yeah. Are they okay on airplanes? That's a whole show.
7: That's like the only place I think they're okay outside the house.
8: Yeah.
7: I feel like the airplane, especially if it's like a red eye.
8: Mm-hmm.
7: Okay. I'm going to get myself in trouble if I say any more than that here.
8: Cut his mic.
7: But before we get into Berto's piece here, I just want to ask you one other question on like an approach to this, because you know, you can't cover every festival, dozens or hundreds.
8: Mm-hmm.
7: So what are you hoping this issue will do for people when they pick it up?
8: Well, I think the guide in particular is a great thing to just like leave on your coffee table right through October. It's a constant go-to for those listings, at least a starting point, especially if you're going to have family in town over the summer. You kind of want to take them somewhere. A lot of these are family friendly, so bring in your kids. Some of them are pet friendly. Some of them are, you know, a little bit of a road trip. We have a fun little key that Jake designed all the icons for in there. And I think, you know, aside from that, it bookmark it on the website, too, because that's where if we did miss something, which, as I said, I've got to add two that I know of right now, you can go back to that. And it's kind of constantly being updated throughout festival season. So we really want this to be a resource.
7: Well, there's a really fun piece in here, the photo essay called Some Like It Hot.
8: Mm-hmm.
7: Five generations of Zweigels prove that family is a link to longevity. And we do have Julie Camardo, the CEO and fifth generation family member of Zweigels, on the line with us. First of all, Julie, hello. Welcome.
11: Thank you. Pleasure to be here.
7: Great to have you. And Berto, what an assignment here.
9: Yes. Yes. It was amazing. Absolutely amazing and delicious. I said I was going to take a break from eating some Zweigels. That did not last. It did not last.
7: Whose idea was this? Did you bring this in? Like, you know what? I love eating Zweigels. How about I just go do a piece on Zweigels?
9: No, I have to give all credit to Leah here with that. Every year it's, you know, it's a tough, you know, you have to find that through line. And especially with the festival guide, it's like, okay, what's the through line? And then it just, we're sitting up on five, and she's like, "Hot dogs. That's the through line. Like that's it." So mm-hmm. then we actually both went to the Zweigels HQ and got to see how the sausage is made, as they say.
7: So let me ask Julie here that with the history of this company, we find out that it's founded in 1880 by Julie's great great grandparents. That's Josephine and C. Wilhelm Zweigel, or is it Zweigel? What was the actual pronunciation, Julie?
11: We said Zweigel, but probably you're right. There must have been a little German accent in there along the way, I'm sure. So, yeah.
7: It was located at the corner of Joseph Ave and Kelly Street until it was forced to move to Plymouth due to urban renewal. And, you know, you've got around, you know, fewer than 60 employees, but some staff members have generations of families that have worked with and for you. Is that right?
11: That is correct.
7: I mean, like,
11: yes.
7: So it really is like family in many, many ways here. What, Julie, what's your first sort of memories of understanding what Zweigels had become, especially in this community?
11: My first memories? Wow. Goodness. There's so many memories. I don't know if I can pinpoint one particular memory, to be honest.
7: No, go ahead. Go ahead.
11: Can you hear?
7: Yep.
11: Sorry. So what I think for me is most important, it's always the stories and the memories that people share with me that then just solidify the fact that, hey, I'm still here and this is why I am, you know, at this helm of the family five-generation business, and it makes it pretty amazing.
7: And you told Berto that that being in the city proper was important to your grandfather. Why?
11: So when the business was originally established, it was in the city of Rochester. And so when he looked to move and he was forced to move. There were employees who were from the city of Rochester, and he recognized the importance of having them being able to work at Zweigel's and being able to be to get to work on time, and he knew that that was important. Zweigel's has also been in the city since the inception, and for my grandfather, it was important that we be able to continue in the city of Rochester. We're a staple here in the city. We feel very grounded in the city. It's important for us to be here. And so we're, the, you know, kind of the city and then the county and then, you know, our region beyond. It was something that we'll be able to continue to do. So the building that we're in now, it came with smokehouses, and we still use those smokehouses today. And I know Leo and Roberto saw them.
7: I love that. So what did you learn on this trip out there, Berto?
9: I learned that the one statistic that keeps sticking with me, because as I talk to everyone, you'll see throughout the piece, I ask them, what, you know, white hot or red hot?
7: Yeah, of course.
9: Know? Of course,
7: yeah.
9: You got to know.
7: Yeah.
9: And you'll see that the theme is always white hot, yet, and Julie, correct me if I'm wrong, but it was, I believe it was 8-1 red hot over white hot. So, it's almost like an if you know, you know kind of thing when you're talking to someone who really knows their Zweigel's, they're going to lean white hot. But
7: they're gonna lean white or red?
9: They're gonna lean white.
7: Okay.
9: But the actual numbers of which performs better, it seems to be red hot. So I thought that was interesting. It's like, you know, it's almost like maybe it's like a comfort thing where people are like, oh, I'm gonna go red hot, like traditional. That makes sense. But once you've had the white hot, you're like, oh, you know.
7: So
9: like,
7: you're saying I'm lack, because I'm a red hot guy. So I'm like lack of culture in the hots.
9: Maybe you need to just branch out a little bit. That's all.
7: Okay.
9: You know, throw a little Dijon mustard or something like that. I'm just saying. I just noticed that everyone kept saying white hot, and I was like, wow, I mean, it's 8-1 red hot over white hot, but everyone keeps saying white hot. So I thought that was really interesting. Seeing the inception of it and then going, you know, then luckily we were able to go to ESL ballpark and kind of see that end, the end line of it all is, I don't know, it was just nice to kind of see that cycle.
7: All right, so first of all, Julie, any surprise there on like this fight over what red and white hots?
11: Oh, well, not for me. I've been living with it for, you know, years since I was born. But no, it's just that white hots are so unique to our area. Something that makes Rochester special that no other place has.
7: What is the actual difference with a red and a white hot? People want to know, Julie.
11: I can't tell you.
7: No. Oh.
11: Just kidding. So you know, it's a different meat blend. So we use pork, beef, and veal in our white hot dogs. There's no nitrites, no cure. They're 100%, like, there's nothing, no celery powder, completely nitrate-free. And it's a different spice blend. So it's similar to maybe a Weisswurst, but it's not a Weisswurst. And it is just a very delicious, unique product that we manufacture that sets Rochester apart from the rest of the United States, really.
7: I'm waiting for the recipe on the red hot. You're not going to give us that one?
11: No. Sorry, I guess I could say the red hots are pork and beef, and they have a different spice blend, a different makeup, and they do have nitrites in them, so it's a different product.
7: An interesting observation from Berto in this piece is that for some hot dogs is like, well, that's like the taste of summer. That's ballpark. Mm-hmm. That's celebrations. That's holidays. But for others, it's about literally feeding families on a budget.
9: Yeah. Yeah. And that was important right from the jump when we first started diving into, but really before we even visited the factory, it was something I really wanted to touch on as both on a personal level, growing up, I have 8 brothers and sisters, and you know, there's definitely like what I quoted, like the struggle meal, and you know, hot dogs are a part of that. So it's like, you know, it sits in this like duality, and I felt that it was important to kind of touch on how it's kind of sitting there and the role and the importance, how it is. It's beyond festivals, but it is that a staple and a pillar in festivals.
7: Absolutely. Let's grab Anthony and Victor on the phone with a question before we let Julie go. Hey, Anthony, go ahead.
12: Hi, Evan. How are you?
7: Very good.
12: I got a question for the person from Zweigel's. Quarter pounder, large hot dogs, but now they're only making them in the pop. Are they going to bring the other ones back?
7: The quarter pound hots is what you're asking. Are they going to bring those back?
12: Yes. I don't see them in the stores anywhere and have them for the last couple of years.
7: Okay. Julie?
11: Yeah, you're right. are we going to bring them back? Is someone... So not in the retail package the way that you're thinking? We do sell them in the larger packages to distributors, Palmer's. You could probably get them at Palmer's if you would like them. But the Wegmans and Tops, they do not sell those quarter pounders. Hmm. So the skinless ones you're talking about.
7: All right, Anthony. So maybe Palmer's, it sounds like. Yeah. Okay.
11: Yeah.
7: Okay.
11: You should be able to call up Palmer's Market. They're brand new. They're back brand new. They're not brand new. They just reopened their market, and hopefully they can help you.
7: So, Julia, what is the reach of Zweigel's? How far do your products go now?
11: Yeah, so a simple kind of geographic is, we say, 50 miles to the north, south, east, and west of Rochester, the city of Rochester. In reality, we're a little bit bigger than that. So wherever there is a Wegmans, we are sold. We do very well in certain specific parts of Wegmans, the Virginia, the Maryland, the North Carolinas, places where we have some Rochester transplants. And then we do have some presence in the Buffalo and Syracuse markets as well.
7: And in Berto's piece, you know, we hear that, I mean, this really is a local operation, start to finish, making a hot dog from raw meat, grinding, stuffing, cooking, chilling, packaging. It's all here. Has there ever been a consideration to move Zweigel's elsewhere?
11: There was a brief consideration at our most recent expansion where we looked to build outside of the Rochester, well, New York, I should specifically say, area. But our roots are in Rochester. Our fan base, our history is here. And this is the city that loves us. This is the city that supported us, the area, all of the people, Rochester, greater Rochester area. And so, you know, it didn't make sense for us to move. This is our home. This is where we belong.
7: Is there a round number of how many hots you're creating a year?
11: How many hot dogs are we creating a year? I guess we do things more in pounds than hot dogs.
7: Let's do pounds. How many pounds?
11: Yeah, so that's okay. So it's not all hot dogs that we make. Or, you know, it's about 5 million or so pounds over the year.
7: Wow.
11: Give or take.
7: Yeah, amazing. All right, so this is how we're going to wrap here. For me,
11: okay. It's
7: a red hot, although Berto is trying to convince me to get on the white hot bandwagon.
9: Highly recommend it.
7: But for now, it's a red hot, ketchup only for me. Although I would do relish, I would do onions. But for the most part, it's ketchup only red hot. Berto?
9: I'm a white hot with Dijon mustard. Simple. However, I'm also full dressed. Throw everything on it. Borderline Chicago dog. Okay. So I'm kind of on that duality I was talking about, you know, feast or famine. That's what I'm talking about.
7: The only thing I would reject would be the mustard. I had a scarring experience with horseradish as a child, and anything related is hard for me. But everything else I could do.
9: So. Fair.
7: Okay. Jake?
10: For me, it is a white hot on a charcoal grill, popped open on a New England-style bun with Dijon mustard and sauerkraut.
7: Nice.
10: There's nothing like it. And I didn't even have to think about it. I'm usually thinking about eating that bang right there.
7: Right. Are you laughing at me, by the way?
8: Yeah.
7: The scarring experience with horseradish?
8: It's so specific. And like to let that ruin mustard for you. I don't know. I feel like
7: it's
8: we need
7: related.
8: To revisit this.
7: I had a ham and cheese sandwich with mayonnaise prepared by my stepmother when I was 10, except for the mayonnaise was horseradish, and I was not prepared
8: that
7: for it.
8: That sounds kind of good.
10: It's tough. Tough if you're not expecting it.
8: Yeah.
10: You think you're being poisoned.
7: I was not ready. Okay, so what's your choice here, Leah Stacey?
8: It's always game time decision for me. I got to like go with my gut right then if there's the choice. But if I'm eating a red hot, it's also ketchup. And if I'm eating a white hot, it's probably Dijon as well. Mm-hmm. Maybe some relish.
7: Mm. All right.
8: The sauerkraut thing sounds good, though.
7: Julie, is there a go-to? Good. You want to take us out with your go-to?
11: Sure. So I'm you should be a white hot when everybody else is a red hot kind of gal. And so I said to Roberto and Leo when they came, I said, you don't need to put anything on top of the Zweigels because we're delicious just the way we are. But if I were to have one, I am a Dijon mustard girl. I'll put on some relish and maybe some hot sauce. So nice. Depends on where I am.
7: Julie Camardo is the CEO of Zweigels. Long family history, a great piece from Berto in this edition of City Magazine. Thank you for making the time for the program. A lot of fun talking to you, Julie.
11: Thank you so very much. You all have a great afternoon.
7: See, you notice, Berto, that I didn't say that we're in Zweigels season. It's like talking to a winemaker and saying, oh, it's rosé season.
8: Yes.
7: And they're like, oh, you're only going to consume our products during like a small window of time?
13: True.
7: It's Zweigel season all year round for a lot of people. But I think it's like especially.
8: You could say grilling season.
7: Mm. Yeah.
8: Right?
9: I give Zweigels, you know, all of baseball. That's a big season.
7: All of baseball, that's a big season.
9: It's a big season.
7: Yeah,
9: it's a big season. You know what I'm saying? Mm. And then like a little downtime for some coquito or something. I don't know.
7: 100%. Mm. All right, let's take our only break of the hour. We're going to come right back with the city team. We're going to talk Flower Power, Summer of Whimsy, Ticket to Ride, Press Play. There's a lot that is in this issue that we're going to cover. And in our second half hour, we're also going to talk about what's going on at International Plaza. And we are talking the advice columnist, the masked advice columnist for City Magazine. We'll come right back with the team from City. I'm Evan Dawson. Thursday on The Next Connections, we welcome the superintendent of the Rochester City School District, the president of the school board, the vice president of the school board, Dr. Rosser, President Simmons, Vice President Malloy, all joining us, talking about some of the hot issues facing the district, the possible sale of old school buildings to charter schools, and plenty else that's on their plates. They'll take your questions as well Thursday. This is Connections. I'm Evan Dawson. So we're going to take just a couple of minutes now. We've got the issue here with us. I saw a stack in the Greased Library yesterday. It's
8: nice.
7: Out everywhere. City Magazine is the festival guide now. It's out now. And I like Leah's idea. Like, grab it and keep it through the fall because festivals, we are in that season and it goes for months now. But there's always great stories there. Tell me a little bit about Flower Power, Gino's story on the city of Rochester's Mark. I love that, Leah Stacey.
8: Oh, yeah. So that festival it almost came out of nowhere for us. We knew about the documentary, but we didn't know there was going to be a festival. And when we say the Flower Mark, we mean the city logo, essentially, that you see everywhere. And so in Gino's story is a little bit of history on the design and some quotes from the designer himself. And the festival is, I believe, Saturday, June 6th, without looking. And they currently have the bridge here at High Falls closed because they're resurfacing it because the festival is going to be right on the bridge. So that'll be interesting. And he also talked to a couple of folks who are participating in the festival as artists. You know, they have used the Flower City mark as part of their art. A lot of people have it tattooed on them. He talks a little bit about that. So it is a cool piece of like Rochester lore, but also at this point, it's really becoming Rochester history. And again, I'm not looking at this directly, but does anyone have offhand the origin year of the Flower City mark?
10: 1976.
8: Yes. 1976. Thank you.
7: 50 cool. years.
10: 1976, 50 years. There you go.
8: Yes.
10: There's got to be a connection there.
7: I like it.
8: Yep. There is,
10: yeah.
8: For sure.
10: Yeah.
8: So interested to see how this festival goes. And there's, again, going to be a documentary with full disclosure. We have some folks from WXXI working on that documentary, and including our own Katie Eppner. And then it will premiere at the Little Theater. And I believe they are trying for more than one showing, but don't quote me on that. They haven't announced the dates yet. Actually, there was a special screening in late May, and then they're gonna air the full documentary, which is still being produced.
7: Okay. I like Flo Cardella's piece, Summer of Whimsy.
8: Mm-hmm.
7: It's the idea on, you know, how to get the most out of the summer season.
8: Yeah.
7: My technique over the years is to like, you write down your bucket list. Like, what do you love to do?
8: Yeah.
7: And what do you want to not, you don't want to wake up like on October 1 and go, I can't believe we didn't X, Y, or Z. And, you know, sometimes that's you know, taking a walk in your favorite park or going to your favorite beach or, you know, picking up an Abbott's or something.
8: Yeah.
7: That's a strategy for me. What about you?
8: Every summer I'm like, I'm going to do this thing. Like last summer it was like, I'm going to take my niece and nephew, like go with them to Seabreeze. And we didn't do it. So this year I'm like, we got to do it. We got to just like, you just got to pick the date. If it's something where it's like you're planning several schedules, you just got to do it. Just pull the plug, get the date, buy the tickets, go, because summer is so short here.
7: I know.
8: It goes by in a flash and you're like, oh man, we had that list. I also think for me, it's like making a realistic list. Like I would totally overshoot that and be like, I'm going to do all these things, but maybe breaking it down by month and just picking like two or three things. And then you're going to feel so accomplished by the end of the summer.
7: That's pretty good.
8: Mm-hmm. And I think flows are really sort of broad.
7: Yeah. Like, oh yeah.
8: And you could even maybe do a couple of them at a time.
7: Yeah, no, Flo always has interesting ideas, including, by the way, build your own soundtrack. I knew people who used to do like a mix of summer every summer when we used to burn CDs. Remember that, everybody?
8: I was one of those people.
7: Or maybe mix tapes.
8: Yep.
7: Remember that?
8: Yeah.
10: I'm still burning CDs. I love it.
7: Yeah, Birdo's like, mix tapes? What is a tape?
10: Birdo is old school as well.
9: I'm in there. I ruined my grandma's computer with LimeWire.
7: Yeah.
9: You know? I'm in there.
10: How else are you going to download Papa Roach singles?
9: Exactly.
7: Exactly.
9: Right.
7: Are you like a summer soundtrack person?
9: Yeah, I am. I think so. Like, I have a playlist. I have a few playlists. All of mine are based off of random things. Like, I have a playlist called Raining in October, but there's a disclaimer that says you can play this anytime it's raining. It gets a lot of love because it's always raining.
7: Can you play it when it is not raining? You cannot. You really
9: can't. No, it is just not the vibe. Yeah. But then I've got one called Kodak Gold 200 that's based off of the film stock, which is notoriously used in the summer. A lot of good vibes. Warm. Uplifting.
10: We're artists, Evan.
8: You weren't expecting
10: stuff like this.
9: You weren't expecting this.
7: So
9: like, no.
7: Specific.
9: Yes.
7: I love that. Jake, what do you do to make sure that you hit October 1st and you don't look back and go, oh my gosh, I didn't do anything that I wanted to do?
10: I make sure to set a default let me back up. I like to designate an activity as a default that I would like to do. And what I always want to do is I want to go to the beach with my fiance, lay around there, take a dip, and then like go get ice cream. And I would say we do that, I don't know, 10 times a summer. We do it a lot. Yeah. We do it. And it's like, it is truly the best. It's one of my favorite things to do. And, I just try to think of the things I like to do the most and make sure I do them. And that usually ends up working out. Which reminds me, I have to like book a campsite for this summer. I have to do that now, right about now.
7: You wait any longer.
10: Yeah. I'll get the dregs, which is always where we end up. And it's always fine because you're in a tent.
7: There's a campsite called the Dregs, by the way.
10: Really?
7: Yeah. It's actually just a parking lot.
10: Oh, no kidding.
7: No, it's not actually.
10: They paved Paradise to put that up, right?
7: Yeah, they did. Oh, that's what I thought. Man.
8: I got to go.
7: They Thanks. Did.
10: Oh, Thanks,
7: that,
10: everybody.
7: That could be on the summer playlist there. All right, so before we bring in Jason Barber, so real quick, I just want to ask you about two other stories, Leah, because we're going to run out of time here.
8: Mm-hmm.
7: Patrick, who is has vanished into thin air.
8: Oh, stop. Oh, my God. Don't make
9: the
8: me
9: Thanos
8: emotional.
9: Snap.
7: He's vanished into parenthood, appropriately so.
8: Yeah, he's on parental leave again.
7: Which is great. Good for him.
8: Yeah.
7: And we wish him well. His piece is on Ticket to Ride on the Upstart Ticking Co.
8: Yeah. Mm-hmm. So this is a story about a company that relocated here from Brooklyn. The founder of the company is not originally from here, but married a Rochesterian. And as happens, they moved back home to be close to family. And actually got connected to Trevor through the Chamber of Commerce because he had plugged in there and was kind of like putting some feelers out in the community. And so several companies locally, several festivals locally are kind of partnering with Ticketing Co. and working to... He's working to create a very strong hometown base where his company is now located. And the thing that is really cool is Leica Humanitix, which is a ticketing platform that gives a portion back to charity. You can do that through Ticketing Co. and you can make it a local charity, which is, you know, extremely cool. And Trevor is a very motivated, going back to that positivity conversation we had at the beginning of the hour, just like a very bright spot in the community. It's cool to see this company here and to have something like that based in Rochester. So it felt very relevant to festival season.
7: Oh, that could be, this is going to be its own conversation on Connection soon. It's yes. really, really an interesting story.
8: Yes, yeah, it is.
7: It really is, for sure. Yep. So we're going to set that aside, and that is something we will talk about on a different day. Really cool story. And press play. Oh, my gosh, Jay Milton.
8: Doesn't he look so cool in that photo?
7: This is like our old colleague. He is such a stud.
8: He's so cool.
7: The Rochester Band, the demos, reviewed by John Heath. And Jay Milton just is the stud of studs here.
8: Yeah, and Crit Upper did a great photo of them there. The demos, it's such a cool story. Because I think I'm squarely the same age as them. So I remember when they were on tour back in, you know, the days when Joy Wave was the Hoodies. And it was just like all the, I mean, Jake probably remembers this a little bit too. The music scene was very different. We had these bands that were like really going after getting signed, and mm-hmm. some of them had offers and they were touring around the nation, and it was like really exciting. Like I remember working with Troy Smith at the Insider magazine at the DNC, and he would go on in the van with them for like a week or two and like go on tour, and like it was like our own little MTV miniseries with these bands. So I didn't know Jay until I started working here, and then after he left WXXI, the demos kind of got back together, and they grew the band by a couple members, and now they're playing at Lilac Fest. And so that is what the story is about. I believe their show is May 14th.
7: Yep. So they'll be at the festival. Mm-hmm. Jay, congrats, man. Good to see you back on stage. Looking more boss than ever there. He looks amazing.
8: Yeah. You got to go to one of their shows.
7: I definitely want to.
8: They just played the Bug Jar 2 months ago.
9: I think so.
7: I'm going to rage at their shows. It's going to be amazing.
8: I'm nice. Going to go just to see that.
7: Yeah.
9: I'll bring the Tylenol.
7: Just for the spectacle. One place that you can go for a lot of what's going on in festival season is the International Plaza. The piece in this edition of City is called A Cultural Hub by Kellen Beck. And you also have a nice list of events happening up here at the International Plaza. And we have Jason Barber on the line with us from International Plaza. He's the site manager with the International Plaza and Ibero-American Development Corporation. Jason, welcome back to the program.
13: Hey, I'm glad to be back.
7: So one of the things that you told Kellen Beck is that this year we're changing things up a little bit. We're doing a lot more here. So what's on the menu here? Kind of take us through what you expect.
13: Oh, my gosh. I think this year we're really, you know, last year we were really surprised. We had over 4,000 people come to our Dominican Day event, and this year we're expecting the same number. But we're also trying out different ideas. I have a raffle / game event like for our community. We're already expecting about 1,000 people to attend that raffle event at the end of this month. We moved around Pride and turned it from kind of just a drag show into the first Latino, Latinx pageant in Rochester. So we're changing up the ideas of the plaza, but we're also bringing in new people. We have Corey Brooks, who runs Corey Bakery. He's making these amazing little like mini cakes that you can come and deck out, and he's also going to do a salon. He's going to do a lot of other different stuff. We have Paul Seasons, a little spice shop. But we also have a traditional one. And we also been working really close to the commissary, Hanover, the commissary. We've started bringing their vendors over to the plaza, and we're hoping to kind of build that relationship during the off season, where our vendors can go to the commissary, and their vendors can come to the plaza during our festival season.
7: And the festival season is Sundays. The opening ceremony was this past Sunday. You've got a Mother's Day celebration coming up this coming Sunday?
13: Yes, we do. Hopefully, like knock on wood, if it doesn't rain. But yeah, this opening, we had our largest opening ever. We had over 350 people come to the opening. And so it's been really encouraging to kind of see the growth of the plaza and to see, you know, people wanting to come there and really just have fun. It's a really joyful experience, and I really wish that all of you guys can come out during the season on one of our Sundays. I mean, we're open Wednesday through Sunday, but our events are on Sunday, and it's just so much fun. There's people dancing, there's people singing, there's just it's a full-on experience.
7: You got to explain one thing to me here. So Jason is always talking about the great food and why not, and in the piece here you're talking about people eating empanadas, getting coffee, tamales, pastelitos, and then Alcapurrias, which is not something I know, Jason. Can you explain?
13: Alcapurrias, they are, it's a really unique Puerto Rican dish. It's yuca and plantain. The yuca is pureed in kind of, and then inside of it is meat. So it's kind of this long kind of corn dog version, but made out of yuca and plantain.
7: Berto, so are you familiar?
9: It's yes. Very sweet. But I'm personally not a huge fan, but that's because I was forced to try it when I was a kid, and it similar horseradish situation, but yeah, where I didn't like it because my grandpa kind of was like, you have to try it. And then I was like, I don't like it. And he's like, try it again. I was like, oh. Yeah.
13: That was like me with Malta Goya. My abuelo made me drink Malta Goya. Yeah.
9: I drink too much Malta Goya.
13: Yeah.
7: I mean, but if you're not down with Alcapurrias, then you got the tamales and the empanadas and the pasta litos, and you're going to find something there.
9: Ooh, yeah.
13: Oh, I mean, my gosh.
9: You'd be hard-pressed not to like it all.
13: We also made sancocho this Sunday. We're probably going to make it almost every Sunday now. One of our vendors was making a sancocho, which is just amazing. It's one of the best dishes you could possibly have. It's a long-form stew that, you know, with yuca, potatoes, plantains, meat in it. It's so good.
7: Well, if people want to see the full schedule, well, first of all, you've got the Sunday schedule in the City Festival Guide, of course. Mm-hmm. Where do you want them to get more information, Jason?
13: I mean, they can go to us on Facebook. They can also go to our website. We're always looking for vendor opportunities, too. So nonprofits, businesses, if you have a small little craft shop, if you have a food vendor, there's so many opportunities to be at the plaza throughout the Sundays. And it's just a really great opportunity. And it's also the most affordable vending fee in Rochester. We're $20 for just a regular vendor and $40 for a food vendor. 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
7: Remind people where to find you if they haven't been to the plaza, Jason.
13: So you can just come to the plaza. It's over on North Clinton Ave. It's right across from St. Michael's Church, one of the most beautiful churches. You'll know when you see St. Michael's. We'll be right there. It'll be right across the street. So you can see the steeple from anywhere in the city.
7: Have an awesome festival season, man, and thank you for making time for the program today.
13: Thank you for having me.
7: Jason Barber is the site manager for the International Plaza, Ibero-American Development Corporation, and they have a big list of what's going on. But that's what City's doing. They're taking you through all these festivals. And in a moment here, we're going to have to make a decision on whether we're going to unmask
8: Maggie.
7: Maggie.
8: Yeah.
7: Maggie is your advice columnist here. Because we've been talking about the festival guide, but Dear Maggie is a staple.
8: Mm-hmm. At this point, yeah.
7: Okay. Mm-hmm. So how did you find Maggie, first of all? How did you decide Maggie was your advice column?
8: Well, Maggie came to me with the idea, but I had wanted to do something like this. And just, we had talked about it. I think we've talked about this off and on for a couple years, right? Just kind of diversifying some of the, what we call the furniture in the magazine, these like standing pieces. And we thought, oh, an advice column would be really fun. But we were kind of going back and forth on like, who should write this? And then Maggie came to me. We were chatting about the magazine and had written at least one other freelance piece for us, I believe. We'll have to confirm that with her. Or we had at least talked about her doing that and was like, what about an advice column? And I said, oh my God, that's a great idea. And it's been really fun.
7: You know, it feels kind of old school, and I love it.
8: Right.
7: I think we've got Maggie ready. The mysterious Maggie from City Magazine.
8: There she is.
7: There's Maggie. How are you?
14: I'm doing very well. Thank you for having me on, Evan.
7: I'm going to start by reading the question from Camera Shy for you. And then I want you to kind of take me through a little bit of, like, how does an advice columnist kind of come up with the right mix for somebody? Because a lot of these kind of questions become pretty universal. It's one person's story, but there's so many people who can relate here. So Camera Shy says, Dear Maggie, I've started pursuing social media content creation, and I feel like my friends don't respect my work. It's not full time yet, but I'm serious about turning it into something sustainable. At first, they were supportive, but now I get backhanded comments when I pull out my phone to try to capture content. One person has asked not to be recorded at all, and while no one else said that they have a problem specifically, the vibe has definitely changed. I feel like I can't share a big part of my life. Is there a way to balance pursuing this dream and keeping my friends? That's from Camera Shy. So tell us a little bit about what you wanted to express there, Maggie.
14: So I guess I would say I always start with drawing on experience. One of the benefits of being me is that I have a lot of varied experiences in my life, both good and bad. And this was one that definitely resonated. I've had friends, as I mentioned in the column, that, you know, you're kind of in a rough spot. Maybe you're not communicating the way you want to, but you want to preserve the friendship. So how do you do that? And so going through this question, it was, you know, immediately, oh, I've been through this before. This is how I handled that situation. And the desired outcome was to keep these friends. But part of it also, too, is like calling a spade a spade. You always have those people in your life that are like your sounding board that'll just agree with everything. I think a job of the advice columnist is to kind of tell people like, you're wrong. you kind of need to roll it back, do some self-evaluation and, you know, some self-reflection in order to get to the place that you need to get. But ultimately, it's like, how does somebody walk away with the best advice to get the outcome that they're looking for that's healthy for them?
7: If you're watching on YouTube, we've now unmasked Maggie as the great Vanessa Cheeks, and she's really one of our favorite regular Connections guests here, because Vanessa seems to know so much about so many different things here. Were you the type of person growing up that you had friends who would turn to you? Were you like the person everyone would kind of dump their stories to, confide in, talk to you about relationships, ask you questions? Was that you?
14: Yes, yes and no. So like I said, I wish I could say that my wisdom comes from being an old soul or an empath, but really it just comes from going through a lot of stuff, Evan. And so that's kind of where I pull from. And because of that, people have started coming to me over the last few years at work for career advice, personal advice, in my daily life, asking me questions, what they should do. And my goal anytime I want to give advice person to person is like, how do you do that from a middle instead of, again, being like on one side or the other? Because I don't think that's helpful. And so this is just a broader way to do that, to reach more people.
7: So Leah Stacey, I actually think this is a really smart time to have an advice column because I think a lot of people are struggling, again, post-pandemic, but sort of in the new digital world, people are struggling in relationships in a lot of different ways. And sometimes it's because the social skills that you used to gain from just being together all the time and having to work things out and, you know, having to figure out how to do things. A lot of our time is now spent digitally, and it doesn't always lend itself to like person to person. So I actually think it's a really smart time for this.
8: No, I agree. And I think Vanessa has done a wonderful job with the last few columns of hitting like different points of life, but they are usually tied to a relationship, right? Like this is the stuff we ask for advice about and really like value. She had a great one about parent and sibling dynamic, like sibling dynamic specifically when you're trying to do something nice for your parents in our family issue. And then was your last one about dating? Is she still with us?
7: Oh, of course.
8: Okay. Was your last one about, was your last one the dating one where we got that email back?
14: Oh yes, about like how to
8: meet people,
14: you know, date in real life versus online. Yes,
8: and that's a great
14: Alan reached out. Love Alan.
8: Alan, shout out to Alan. That was such a like genuine email. He was like really conversing with Maggie through this email that he sent us.
7: And so what's in general, what do you want Alan and others in that situation to take away from it, Vanessa?
14: To put yourself out there. You know, Alan is one person, but I know a few people, including myself, who are really trying to date. But like you said, like dating online, it's not that person-to-person connection, and we're really missing that in life. And so you kind of have to be willing to embarrass yourself a little bit and like ask the person at the coffee shop what book they're reading and like spark up a conversation or, you know, just go out and do new things, like force your friends to be your wingman or wingwoman to take you out so that way you can like be comfortable being out in like situations with other people. But ultimately, like, you gotta just, I don't want to say stop being scared. I think, you know, nerves are a natural part of life, but you just gotta go for it.
7: How do people get in touch with Maggie, Leah?
8: So we have this line at the bottom of the column that says, send your burning questions to maggie@rockcitymag.com, rockcitymag.com. And we have gotten a few submissions. Again, like Vanessa and I kind of go back and forth. Like, she always has a few, like, ready to go, which is great. Or at least a couple questions that are, like, cooking. And we like, loosely have been theming them to the issues. So, like I said, the family one. This one, I think, is kind of a fun fit for festivals. Yeah. Because, like, you are going to see the micro-influencers out with their phones all these festivals. So, yeah, this has just been, like, such a fun addition, and Vanessa's done a wonderful job.
7: And I got to say, before we let you go, Vanessa, I really appreciate the fact that, you know, you're telling us that people are trusting you for advice, but sometimes you're giving yourself that same kind of pep talk, and that we're all going to stumble. Like, nobody's at the top of the mountain. Like, I figured it all out, and now I will bestow the wisdom to the masses below. And your humility makes you an even better writer.

0: Your humility makes you an even better writer and thinker, I think. That was my observation.
1: Well, I appreciate that. Thank you. Thank you.
0: Are you having fun with it, Vanessa?
1: Oh, I'm having so much fun. I am a nosy Nelly, and I love a little hot gossip, you know, especially if it's like low stakes. So please feel free to send me your questions. And it's just all part of the fun of being able to give people advice. And it's not unsolicited because you're asking me my opinion. So
0: that's right. It's Maggie at rockcitymag.com. Thank you. Nice to see you. Nice to unmask you. And we'll talk to you again in the real world, Vanessa. Thank you.
1: Thank you.
0: Truly one of the smarter, funnier, more generous people you'll meet. By the way, Summer in Studio E is a show celebrating the world-renowned classical music festivals of the Finger Lakes. Over the course of the summer, five ensembles will join us in Studio E for live music performance and conversation starting June 3rd. With the artists in residence of the Geneva Music Festival, performing music for string quartet. And you can stay tuned for more information and see the latest updates at WXXIClassical.org. So many great festivals, so many good things happening. Jake, Berto, Leah, great to see you. Congrats on another great issue. Thank you. Really, really lovely. Thanks. Zweigel's Red Hots, everybody. Red Hots.
2: Ooh-wee.
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0: The festival guide is out now from City, wherever you find it. 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
0: I'm Evan Dawson. Thursday on the next Connections, we welcome the superintendent of the Rochester City School District, the president of the school board, the vice president of the school board, Dr. Rosser, President Simmons, Vice President Malloy, all joining us, talking about some of the hot issues facing the district, the possible sale of old school buildings to charter schools, and plenty else that's on their plates. They'll take your questions as well Thursday.
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6: I'm David Lombardo, and you're listening to WCNY's The Capitol Press Room. On today's show, we'll talk with State Senator Zellner Myrie, a Brooklyn Democrat who's pushing legislation to ensure survivors of sexual misconduct can bring lawsuits against the estates of perpetrators who have died. Then we'll check in with Democrat Mary Finneran, who's running for an open assembly seat southwest of the Capitol region. And then we'll talk with the state's energy czar about New York's effort to develop new large-scale land-based solar and wind projects and consider what the Hochul administration is willing to have ratepayers pay for these green developments. And finally, we'll get to know Assemblymember Keith Powers, a Manhattan Democrat who used to serve on the New York City Council and won a special election earlier this year. It's all coming up right here on WCNY's The Capitol Press Room.
7: Live from NPR News, I'm Giles Snyder. Mississippi Governor Tate Reeves says multiple tornadoes have been reported in central and western Mississippi, with a major one reported in Franklin County, where damage is said to be widespread, with reports of people trapped inside damaged homes. President Trump warns that the U.S. will start bombing Iran at a, quote, much higher level and intensity if its leaders don't agree to a deal. But as NPR's Franco Ordonez reports, Trump also says a deal is very possible.
8: The president stopped a U.S. military operation escorting foreign ships through the Strait of Hormuz to see if negotiators can finalize and sign an agreement. Speaking at the White House, Trump insisted that the

0: U.S. had won the war and that it's now time to, quote, get what we have to get.
1: We've had very good talks over the last 24 hours, and it's very possible that we'll make a deal.
0: But he also acknowledged that they don't have a deal yet.
1: We've had some good talks before, as you know,
2: right. And
1: all of a sudden the next day they're like, right. They forgot what happened.
0: He says there is no deadline for the talks. Franco Ordonez, NPR News.
3: The U.S. and Iran are still officially in a ceasefire, but the U.S. military said today that it fired on an Iranian oil tanker, saying in a social media post that a fighter jet shot out the tanker's rudder in the Gulf of Oman. The military says the vessel was trying to breach the U.S. blockade of Iranian ports. The latest NPR PBS Marist poll finds President Trump at the lowest point in his presidency politically. NPR's Domenico Montanaro says gas prices aren't helping.
4: Gas prices are hitting pretty much everyone. I mean, unlike most other things, there's relatively no partisan divide here on this. 4 out of 5 Republicans say gas prices are hurting their budgets, too. Politically, it's having consequences for President Trump because 63% say those price increases are his fault given the Iran war, and that includes about a third of Republicans.
3: According to the AAA Motor Club, the nationwide average for a gallon of regular is $4.53. In California, the average tops $6 a gallon. New research shows patients are living longer on a pancreatic cancer drug. NPR's Yuki Noguchi has more.
5: The drug, daraxonrasib, is in a class of genetically engineered medicines known as RAS inhibitors. It identifies and kills pancreatic cancer cells using a genetic mutation common to that cancer. The drug lengthens patient survival from about 2 to 3 months on chemotherapy to 8 or 9 months on average, and has fewer side effects. Drugs in a similar class have transformed treatment of colorectal and lung cancers. The new data are so promising, the Food and Drug Administration last week allowed the drug maker, Revolution Medicines, to expand access for pancreatic cancer patients prior to approval. Yuki Noguchi, NPR News.
3: This is NPR. A federal judge in New York has unsealed a purported suicide note left by convicted sex offender Jeffrey Epstein. It's a handwritten note and is said to have been found by Epstein's former cellmate, a police officer turned convicted murderer, who claims to have found it tucked inside a book after Epstein's first attempt to kill himself. The judge released the note at the request of the New York Times, which reported on it last week. Separately, Commerce Secretary Howard Lutnick was on Capitol Hill today, appearing behind closed doors before a congressional committee investigating Epstein. Pollinating insects influence human health by pollinating crops. NPR's Jonathan Lambert reports on new research in the journal Nature shows that influence can be surprisingly large.
6: Nature is good for human health. Trees clear the air, wetlands filter water, and insects pollinate food. But moving beyond these generalities to specifics has been hard. A research team in Nepal zoomed in by tracing the links between pollinators, crops, and farmers. They found that insects are responsible for more than 20% of total vitamin E, A, and folate intake in these areas. As insects decline worldwide from climate change, habitat loss, and pesticide use, the researchers say human health could suffer. But the study also found that simple actions to help pollinators, like planting wildflowers, can help reverse these declines and keep communities healthy. Jonathan Lambert, NPR News.
3: Japan's benchmark Nikkei is leading the way in Thursday trading in Asia. The Nikkei up more than 5.5%, crossing 62,000 for the first time. I'm Giles Snyder, NPR News.
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8: I'm David Lombardo, and this is WCNY's The Capitol Press Room, and we're joined in the studio by State Senator Zellner Myrie, a Brooklyn Democrat who chairs his chamber's Codes Committee, which handles bills dealing with the criminal procedure law, and heard testimony on Monday afternoon from survivors of sex trafficking, including two women who have accused Jeffrey Epstein of sexual misconduct. Senator Myrie, thanks so much for making the time.
9: Thanks for having me.
8: So the public testimony came at a committee meeting where lawmakers also considered your legislation that is designed to update New York's laws laws governing sex trafficking, including providing a pathway to lawsuits against the estates of alleged perpetrators of abuse. You've made the case that the status quo is failing survivors. So what is it about our laws right now that don't work for survivors?
2: So people are familiar with the Epstein case. I think people are familiar with this notion that abusers use a wide network to carry out that abuse. And in the Epstein case, he had a vast network because of his wealth, because of his prestige, because of the circles that he traveled in. And he was able to accumulate a lot of wealth that was initially separate from his sex trafficking venture. But as we have come to see with the release of more of the files, was in fact very intertwined and probably enabled a lot of that sex trafficking. As the law stands right now, that estate cannot be touched for what we call punitive damages, because the law says that when someone dies, that that estate cannot be held liable for what that person did when they were alive. There's some good reasons for that. There's some good legal foundations in that, but they're not based in the Constitution and they're not based in our statutes. They come from what we call common law. This is what the courts have made up. But punitive damages are meant to discourage behavior in our communities and our society that we find reprehensible, that we want to make an example out of. You are going to pay extra money for this type of behavior. My argument with this bill is that sex trafficking is such a behavior that we want to discourage and we want to make people whole. We want some justice for these survivors. And right now, they cannot recover from the Epstein estate. There are cases where the courts are telling them, this all is really terrible and traumatic what happened to you, but the state law says that you can't recover. That's part of why I wanted to introduce this bill and why I wanted to hear from them directly to see exactly how we should change it.
8: So it's one thing to make it so that someone can potentially access funds that might help them get counseling or maybe make up for lost wages that they never could realize. But punitive damages, what is the point of making it so that you can get punitive damages from someone who is dead? I mean, there's no chance, hopefully no chance of them repeating that action. So what's the deterrent issue there?
2: So you can think about Epstein's case specifically. And when he first started getting charged, and there were charges both in Florida, there were some beginnings of charges here in New York, where they can foresee that they are going to be in legal and perhaps criminal trouble. And so they move their money around and they structure their estates such that it would be protected in the event that they die, and the wealth that they accumulated would not touch any accountability from what they did in life. If we have on the books a measure for survivors to get some access to that, to get punitive damages for reprehensible behavior, the hope is that any future Jeff Epstein or anyone else knows that their current behavior will have an impact on what their estate is going to be, how they're going to be able to pass on that wealth, how they might be able to hide that wealth to benefit other people in the system. One of the unique things that we are doing in this bill is creating something called a sex trafficking venture in our statute. All of the entities surrounding Jeffrey Epstein and the direct abuse can be held liable if this comes into law. And what that is meant to do is to say, okay, well, the abuser may be dead, but the individuals who benefited from that, who are still alive, might also be held accountable and liable. And that, to me, is also a way to deter this type of behavior.
8: So it's one thing to open the door for this type of legal action or create it so that someone else can be roped into this type of case. But what about the threshold for actually proving that you deserve punitive damages? Are you looking to revisit that standard, which is, I'd say, higher than what we might expect to potentially get other types of payouts?
2: No, it's a great question. And this bill amends both our criminal statutes and our civil statutes. Both of those things have different standards of evidence depending on what the person is being accused of or charged with in the criminal context. And the changes that we are making on the civil side says that if you have known or should have known, and you have to prove that by clear and convincing evidence, that is the standard by which someone might be able to recover. That to me is not a wholesale change of how we traditionally hold people accountable. It is simply saying that sex trafficking and using a network to enable that sex trafficking should be reached in our civil law.
8: So today you heard from some survivors of sex trafficking, as well as an advocate in this space. Any surprises, or did it just sort of reinforce the beliefs that you already had about this issue?
2: You know, I have to say first that I commend the women that came forward and testified today. It is a harrowing experience, even if you're testifying about something rather benign in front of a bunch of strangers, in front of a panel of senators, let alone something so tragic and traumatic as being a victim of Jeffrey Epstein. And we had two witnesses in particular who were talking about this publicly for the first time ever. And to be able to do that, they had a pretty emotional experience, as did those of us on the other side of this listening. And there were some things that were affirmed, but it is different when you are in the room and you are hearing it from the person. I, frankly, was having a difficult time keeping it together. Some of what we heard was reprehensible abuse that started when some of these witnesses were 14 years old, 16, 15, 17 years old. That's a hard thing to hear, even if you know and are expecting it. It's my hope that their experience, tragic as it was, will serve as a catalyst for us to do something here in the legislature.
8: Well, before we move on, let me reintroduce you for listeners just joining us. I'm David Lombardo, and this is WCNY's The Capitol Press Room, and we're speaking with State Senator Zellner Myrie, a Brooklyn Democrat. What we've seen in recent years, the legislature take action in support of survivors of sexual misconduct, but things like the Child Victims Act or the Adult Survivors Act were bills that had, I would say, institutions or people on the other side of things that people went to bat for to a certain degree. Whereas with your legislation, I don't think a lot of people are like lining up to defend the estate of Jeffrey Epstein. So what does that mean for advancing this bill? I mean, is there any practical or substantial opposition that you're going to face?
2: So we haven't heard it yet, and I take nothing for granted here in Albany. Things that you think make a lot of sense and that should have very little opposition, sometimes that notwithstanding still doesn't get through. But I haven't heard any substantive opposition to this, and I think the testimony today is going to make opposing this even more difficult. You know, I will say that we are facing a bit of a time crunch given all of the other things that are happening in the legislature, or more appropriately, not happening. And so I think part of the task that we have ahead of us is trying to convince enough of my colleagues that this is something that requires us acting right now in this moment. Jeffrey Epstein is what gets the attention on this, but this isn't just about him. This is about all of the people that cannot make their way to Albany, that cannot testify, that do not make the headlines, the thousands of people that are victims every single day that deserve our attention and deserve for us to act. I'm hoping that this microcosm is what is going to help us help those thousands of people.
8: So yeah, let's expand beyond the Jeffrey Epstein example, because there are other perpetrators of sexual abuse who have passed away, and we saw that was a limiting factor in some of the other efforts to bring lawsuits under, say, the Child Victims Act or the Adult Survivors Act. So what would this mean for, say, the person who died, and maybe they left a pension to a widow, maybe they left a home to a family member? Are those people, those relatives, are they at risk of having things that were passed along to them stripped away under this legislation that became law?
2: Potentially.
8: Is that fair?
2: I think potentially they are, and I think it's up to the courts to determine whether or not this is justice and whether or not this is a fair outcome. I'll tell you what is unfair. The victims who have to live with the trauma, we heard from one witness today who said she suffers from PTSD and depression, having not spoken about this for many years. They have to live with the impacts of what was done to them, regardless of whether this person is alive or if they have passed. I think that we have an opportunity to say, you have to be held accountable. And if you inflict this type of damage, and again, this has to go through the courts. There has to be evidence. There is going to be a robust back and forth between the estate and between the person who's alleged to have been a victim. And the courts will decide. What we are providing is at least an avenue for them to do this. Right now, that avenue does not exist. I think that that conversation has to happen.
8: Is there, though, a defense attorney out there who handles the case for a estate that's just worth maybe a pension, or it's just worth a house that was handed down? I mean, who's going to bat for those people?
2: Look, I don't think that we should be holding necessarily. Individuals who have no culpability, who didn't know what was happening, that feels unfair. But I think that if you balance the weights of justice here on what harm has been done to someone who was a victim and a survivor and their ability to recover, I think that that balance and that conversation has to happen. And in some instances, that might mean that someone may lose out on the benefits of an estate. I'm arguing that in the interest of justice, that is the right outcome.
8: Well, in addition to the high-profile nature of this committee hearing, it was unique in the fact that most committee meetings that are considering legislation do not hear from any sort of public testifiers. And I'm curious whether you think this is an opportunity to try to do more of that in the future, because you and I have talked about the need for more public hearings. This is a committee meeting. I mean, what do you think is the potential moving forward to make this more of a regular part of Planet Albany?
2: I think we should be doing this much more often. And, you know, I have been a part of other committees this session that have brought presenters before them a few weeks ago under the leadership of Chair Kristen Gonzalez. At the Elections Committee, we had some people come present to us about some of the bills that were on the agenda. I'm a big fan of this. I think that we should be erring on the side of more participation from the public than not. And this gives us an opportunity to do that. This, as you mentioned, was a high-profile instance of this. But, you know, we did a hearing earlier this year where we, you know, spent 4 hours listening to people from all over the spectrum on white-collar crime. I want to continue to use our committee to be a source of us being informed on how we legislate and perhaps learning some things that we didn't quite appreciate so that we can legislate in that direction as well.
8: Well, we've been speaking with State Senate Codes Committee Chair Zellner Myrie. He is a Brooklyn Democrat. Senator, thank you so much for making the time. I really appreciate it.
2: Appreciate it.
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9: A federal appeals court blocked the mailing of mifepristone, then the Supreme Court stepped in, for now. The pill is used in nearly two-thirds of abortions in the U.S. For people in states with no clinics, it's often the only option available. What does all the legal uncertainty mean for patients and providers on the ground? The stakes in the fight over mifepristone. Next time on 1A.
10: Tomorrow morning at 10 on WXXI.
8: There is an increased spotlight on a red assembly district located to the southwest of the state's capital in light of former Republican Assemblymember Mark Molinaro launching his political comeback in the seat after serving as a county executive and member of Congress. We previously talked with Molinaro about why he's looking to return to Albany, as well as one of the potential Democratic opponents, with both interviews available at CapitolPressRoom.org or wherever you get podcasts. And now we're checking in with another Democratic hopeful for the 102nd Assembly District, Mary Finner, who joins us in the Capitol Press Room studio. Welcome to the show, Mary.
11: Thank you very much, David.
8: So this is not your first run at this seat, having narrowly lost the Democratic primary 2 years ago. I'm curious if you learned anything from that campaign that is informing your approach this go-around.
11: Well, one thing I did was I didn't spend the campaign finance money. We're going through our money like there's no tomorrow. You know, I had a lot of money left over, and we didn't spend it, thinking we might need it to run against Taig. Hmm. So I've learned that lesson. I also learned about that at that time, I was the more progressive candidate, and this time, I think the more progressive candidate might win.
8: And why do you think that? Because I am interested in this seat as a red district and you being a progressive candidate, but what is it about maybe a progressive candidate in a primary that you think has a better chance right now?
11: Because I think a lot of the Democrats in the district have become more progressive. They're Mamdani Democrats, a lot of them. A lot of them, you know, have two-family houses, and they're registered in Greene County so that they're in the district so that they can vote more progressive and bring more progressive people in. That's one option. But also, besides the progressive aspect of me, most of my life I've lived in rural New York. I'm basically a hick. I was raised in the Southern Tier. I know the people. I know the farms. I know this kind of life.
8: Well, you're not the first Democrat to talk about channeling the New York City mayor and the campaign zeitgeist that he was able to build. But I would argue he was kind of a unicorn in politics, both with his messaging, the issues that he was able to tap into, and the way he was able to take social media and turn that into actual action. So what is it about the Zoran Mamdani experience from 2025 that you think you can replicate?
11: Well, I think one of the major points he has, and we might hear a noise over here on this, but is the tax the rich, is pushing for that the rich are not paying their fair share of taxes. And I think that is one of his aspects that he really pushed for. The social media, number one, it is getting stronger up here in this district, but there's a lot of broadband missing, so a lot of people can't do the social media as much. But it's also just his platforms more than how he did it, and going door to door and talking to people. It's what I really love doing, and I do it every place I go. Today I stopped by the library to pick up a book. A woman was walking in. I asked, are you a Democrat? I just said local. I handed her my palm card. So I talked to everybody, and I think that was something that Mamdani did. I'm fairly gregarious, and I love talking to people. I talked to them in the grocery store. I mean, all over.
8: Well, let's turn then to the general electric, because that's where the big prize is. And you're running for a district that went for President Trump in 2024 by 19 points. But I would assume, by looking at what you have highlighted in some of your literature and some of your social media posts, things like very progressive immigration reform, opposing sort of rollbacks to the state's green energy goals. I mean, there's a reference to the UN Declaration of Human Rights on your website. That type of messaging would suggest to me you're running for, I don't know, assembly district in New York City's commie corridor. So what is the path to victory in a red seat based on that sort of far left lane that you're running in?
11: Sometimes I'm so far left, I'm right.
8: Okay.
11: And I think when I'm talking to people, a couple of years ago, I was using this same platform, and I stopped by a friend of mine's house, and her husband was very Trumper. And I talked to him, and he said, what do you want? Are you a Democrat? And I said, yes, I'm a Democrat. He said, get out of my house. I said, well, I just came by to see if you put my sign on your lawn. By the time I left, he had the sign on the lawn. I think there's a lot of common ground that can be found in the affordability issue, in the climate issue. Tag and I are both supporting the sewage sludge legislation, Kellis's sewage sludge legislation, because it's common sense. It's something that the farmers in our district are concerned about, and Schoharie County has put a moratorium on sewage sludge spreading. So there's different areas where I find the common ground. I've had Republicans tell me they're not going to vote for Molinaro because he's, you know, he's a, and I don't blame him. They say he's a career politician, and they don't really trust that he's really working for them. I'm not saying that.
8: I want to say I did bring it up on the air,
11: and I kind of want to say I do respect the fact that he is willing to run for the assembly again, and that he's, you know, I do think he wishes to serve. I can't disparage him on that.
8: So it's one thing to have that personal connection with a voter and be able to convert them from opposition to supporter, or maybe on the fence to supporter. But there are about 102,000 voters in the 102nd Assembly District. So realistically, you aren't going to be able to meet everybody. So how do you get that message out there? Because if I'm Republican Mark Molinaro, I'm going to frame some of your positions as being out of step with what a red district is interested in. So how do you combat that in a meaningful way?
11: Well, one thing that I really think everybody should be concerned about, and people say, well, don't talk about that, it's not popular, but is the environment and climate. But the affordability aspects of climate, especially for farmers, they really need to worry about it. I mean, recently we had a very warm spell and all the fruit trees bloomed, and then there was a frost the next week. People were nervous. People were afraid that they were going to lose their crop, and they did back in 2012. The whole apple crop was destroyed because of a late frost after a very, very, very warm spring. It was warm in March. The flowers started to bloom in early April. So it is an affordability thing that the farmers have to watch for. It's also an affordability thing. Everybody's talking about utility rates and how much it costs for heat and air conditioning. And that is going up, and it's going to continue to go up. We're going to have an extremely hot summer, from what I understand, and it was a cold winter. Of course, with the war, and with all the wars, the cost of the utilities always goes up because of the fossil fuels, and we need to get rid of them. We need to move them out because they are exacerbating what is going on with the climate, and it's exacerbating what is going on with what people can afford.
8: But the popular narrative right now is that green energy solutions are what is driving up the cost of energy, and so you're going to have to combat all of that if you want to be successful, and that's a real uphill challenge.
11: And it's actually a false narrative.
8: Sure, but it may or may not be, but it is also one that you're going to have to combat, so
11: and
8: it doesn't seem like it's an easy winning issue.
11: Well, there's certain things that, you know, there's they are pushing back on the CLCPA, and that is Hochul herself said that is not what's driving up cost.
8: She has
11: because
8: said it will increase cost in the future.
11: But she has said it is not now because it hasn't been actually enacted. And the truth is renewables are lowering the price. That wind and solar, geothermal initially is extremely expensive, but once it's in place, the cost is so much less. And the utility giants, the profit-mongering utility giants, don't have an edge on that. There is no peak sun. There is no peak wind. There is no peak geothermal. There is no peak hydro in a way, unless the climate takes away the water so much that we don't have the force to create power with water.
8: Well, we've been speaking with Mary Finneran. She is a Democrat running for the 102nd Assembly District, just southwest of the state's capital. Mary, thanks so much for making the time.
11: Oh, thank you so much for having me, David.
8: And for an extended version of this conversation, where we touch on her support from the New York Working Families Party, as well as her expectations if elected to the State Assembly, check out capitalpressroom.org or wherever you download your favorite podcasts.
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13: About a year ago, the Devil's Hole pupfish faced catastrophe, its population dropping to only 20 individuals. 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
10: Tomorrow afternoon at 4 on WXXI.
8: As part of New York's ongoing effort to promote green energy, in April, the state released its regular solicitation for proposals to develop new large-scale solar and wind projects with the help of ratepayer subsidies. The Hochul administration is looking for plans that hit that developmental sweet spot, such as mature projects that are land-based and can access expiring federal tax credits. For more on this effort, we're joined by Doreen Harris, President and CEO of the New York State Energy Research and Development Authority. Welcome back to the show, President Harris.
15: Thanks for having me. Great to be here again, Dave.
8: Glad to have you. So, for starters, I'm curious about your goals for this solicitation. For example, is there a certain amount of energy you're looking to develop at, say, a certain cost, or do you come into this with more of a open mindset and let's just see what happens?
15: Oh, we never go into this with a just see what happens mindset. And this is the product of what has really been decades of procurements that we've run on behalf of the Public Service Commission and, of course, toward the state's energy goals. In this instance, there's a couple of factors at play that are unique. As you indicated, we have expiring tax credits. that are a big benefit for consumers ultimately. And so one of our primary goals with this RFP is to capture those projects that can qualify for tax credits for the benefit not just of consumers, but of course of the cost to New Yorkers writ large that would ensue. So one goal is to ensure those benefits accrue to New Yorkers and bring forward projects that can meet those deadlines, which in some instances are in just a number of months. So that's our primary objective, is really to preserve the affordability of these procurements by virtue of tax credit eligibility. And in doing so, we're also looking for projects that are what we would call more mature. We evaluate projects on the basis of price, as I had just indicated, but also their viability. And what we find is that projects that are further along their development cycle tend to be just that, more viable, because some of the risks have been mitigated by virtue of the development that has occurred. In this instance, we know that the coordination that has been underway with the New York Independent System Operator is really bearing fruit, in the sense that we can align our procurements with their interconnection studies and allow these projects that move forward to also be moving forward in parallel through the NYISO process, so as to allow for projects that are on track for an interconnection agreement later this year to also be procured. So all of that to say, it's really cost and viability that we seek.
8: Well, sticking with that idea of focusing on advancing those mature, large-scale renewable energy projects, are those unicorns or are those actually out there and available?
15: Well, this is why we, as I had started in answering your first question, we've been working on these types of projects for decades. And certainly a number of years ago, the level of ambition was increased rather substantially, and the market responded. When I started working at NYSERDA, we would be moving a project or two forward a year. Now we see dozens of projects advancing through various processes. So we've seen the market respond to the durability of our commitment. And certainly there are projects that are in this category of viable and mature and cost effective that we're seeking. I wouldn't claim it to be the entire pipeline of projects in the state, but what developers can know by virtue of our durable commitment is that we will be out in the market in the coming year, 2 years, 3 years, 4 years, so that when their project reaches those levels of maturity, we'll be there as buyer. So that's really what this commitment has resulted in, is a pipeline of projects that continues to grow.
8: So you mentioned the idea of a market, but you also talked about the support for this from New York. And I'm curious, if New York wasn't offering ratepayer subsidies, would there still be any interest in developing, say, large-scale land-based solar and wind, or are we creating the market with the ratepayer subsidies?
15: I'd say we're creating a market for a variety of reasons, one of which is the manifestation, right, of the objectives that we seek from a clean energy perspective, and in part that is the procurements that NYSERDA executes on. We do this in part because of the environmental benefits that we know these projects will provide. Certainly that is a reason, but there's also a very clear benefit from the perspective of, I'd say, resource independence. The fact that these are projects that, as we speak, are delivering solid, consistent pricing in the market as compared to the volatile prices that we see in fossil fuels of all sorts, whether that be natural gas for power generation or the gasoline or diesel that fuels our vehicles. The point being that there are reasons for the policies that the state is proceeding with. Among them, the topic of affordability is really a central reason that we do what we do. So yes, of course, our procurements are driving the market, but the reasons for it, for those actions, are really multifaceted.
8: Well, historically, over the last 7 years, the state's Climate Leadership and Community Protection Act has been a driving force for promoting green energy, in part because it sets green energy goals in statute. And it's unclear right now, as we have the budget debate still ongoing as we talk, about what that law might look like in the future. So I'm curious, if that changes at all, does that impact the calculation as you try to assess some of these proposals? For example, does, I guess your appetite for cost rise or fall based on what certain guidelines look like in the law? Or do you view this as a separate and apart sort of solicitation from whatever green goals we might have.
15: I'm really, one of the things I'm looking forward to the most is really re-establishing the fact that we live in a state where there is a very firm level of commitment around the deployment of clean energy. And that doesn't change, no matter really what you might, you know, be hearing about or thinking is happening with respect to our Climate Act. You know,
8: but it does seem, though, the appetite, though, for it might change based on the cost. Like, you brought up the idea of affordability, and it seems like, you know, if it's a super big priority, then you might be willing to pay more. And if it's not as big a priority, maybe you would only be willing to pay a little bit less.
15: Well, I guess to answer your question directly, I'd point you back to the state energy plan that was finalized at the end of last year, in which we embrace the point around resource diversity as broadly beneficial to New Yorkers. And by resource diversity, what that means to me is that, yes, we will continue to pursue land-based renewables at scale, and at a scale that is significant no matter what. We're talking tens of gigawatts of incremental land-based renewable capacity that we will be building in the coming couple of decades. But it is also the case that we recognize that we benefit from the diverse resources that can serve us, whether that be the hydroelectric power that is existing, new nuclear power that Governor Hochul has made clear we're striving toward at scale, or the retention of the assets that we have today. My point is that yes, there is an impact on the level of ambition. However, when one looks at it collectively, the level of ambition is high across the board.
8: Well, before we move on, let me reintroduce you. For listeners just joining us, I'm David Lombardo, and this is WCNY's The Capital Press Room, and we're speaking with Doreen Harris, President and CEO of the New York State Energy Research and Development Authority. So as a backdrop for this latest solicitation, there's been reporting about some projects that have said, hey, we might not make sense financially moving forward unless we could rebid and be part of maybe a new cost calculation. But it's my understanding, only because of the great reporting of Marie French at Politico New York and some from Ezra Bitterman at the Times Union, that they're not going to have a chance to participate in this latest solicitation. If that ultimately ends up resulting in these projects doing what they say, which is pulling out, does that make sense? Or is there a reason to potentially give them a chance to say, here are the new terms that we need?
15: Well, yes, of course. As I started by describing, we monitor our market, we monitor our contractors, we monitor, of course, the environment that we're working within closely, and we're aware of reporting noting that there are contractors or contracts that are economically challenged. I'd say to this a couple of things. One, we contain our principles within the premise of competition as being a central aspect of how these procurements have been so successful over the past number of decades. And by that, I mean there is a situation in which we expect developers to stand behind the bids that they have submitted. These are companies that are, in many instances, multinational, multi-billion dollar companies who really have the ability to advance projects according to the bids that they provided. And in the first instance, that is our expectation. Of course, we recognize unforeseen circumstances such as inflation, supply chain constraints, et cetera. And in many instances, our design of our solicitation accounts for them by adjusting the price depending on what happens between the time of bid and the time of what we call a financial investment decision. For those projects that, despite all of this, are unable to proceed, this RFP, like prior RFPs, does allow a subset of those projects to rebid should they terminate their existing agreement and surrender the contract security that they've provided. But that isn't an open option. This is an option that only occurs after many years and after many efforts to build a project according to the contract that exists. So I just want to be clear that, as I said to the great Marie French, you know, rigor on developers is equally important to us as the rigor that we provide as solicitation administrator. And I think that balance is one that, although evolving, has really stood the test of time and brought forward some fantastic projects, many of which are now under construction across our state.
8: You mentioned the idea of evolution, and this has been a process where there have been some fits and starts. And I wonder then, do you think, say, this solicitation, does this process, do you approach it or think about it demonstrably different than you might have, say, pre-pandemic? Or is it still generally the same paperwork and same pitch to developers?
15: Well, we no longer take prices in envelopes that are sealed. We've evolved certainly over the 15 plus years I've been working at the authority. But ultimately, the program has had to evolve. Clearly, the level of ambition has expanded over the past 15 to 20 years, but also the challenges that are faced are recognized. But the balance of risk between ratepayer and developer is one that we're constantly evaluating. In fact, as we speak, the Public Service Commission is doing so with a review of the design writ large. So we've had to adjust. We've had to adjust to what would truly be unforeseen circumstances, certainly from inflation, supply chain, interest rate constraints, now tariffs, and obviously a general assault on these projects by the federal government. All that to say, we've stood firm and the model has proven out. As we speak, we have 61 solar, land-based wind, hydroelectric and offshore wind projects under development. We have a good percentage of those under construction. So it demonstrates that this model works. We've withstood, I would say, the challenges and emerged with a portfolio of projects that are really putting steel in the ground or in the water or whichever may be appropriate based on the resource. So most of this is continuing that durable commitment, but adjusting for the times.
8: With that pipeline you referenced, when do some of them go officially online? When can we switch on the power switch, I guess?
15: Well, that's what I'm getting at, is that these projects are very focused on reaching operation. That is the reality, is that to capture these tax credits, which benefit the projects as well, they need to get moving. And as we speak, we have dozens of projects under construction across our state. These are the large-scale projects. Distributed projects are in the hundreds. And so these are projects that require many years from the perspective of development and financing and ultimately construction. But when we look at where we sit today, we see that pipeline both filling and those projects bringing forward not only the jobs associated with construction, but the ultimate generation that will benefit each of us from the perspectives that I just provided.
8: Well, we've been speaking with Doreen Harris. She's the president and CEO of the New York State Energy Research and Development Authority. Doreen, I'm sorry we didn't have time for any other topics today, but thank you so much for chatting with us.
15: Another time. Glad to speak with you as always.
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8: I'm David Lombardo, and this is WCNY's The Capitol Press Room, and we're joined in the studio by Assemblymember Keith Powers, a Manhattan Democrat and former city council member who won a special election earlier this year and is here to talk about how he's settling into life at the Capitol and discuss some of his priorities for state government. Thanks for making the time, Assemblymember, and congrats on the special election victory.
19: Thank you. Thanks for having me.
8: So a year ago, you're running for Manhattan Borough President, and now you're in the State Assembly. I'm curious, what was that pivot like, and was there ever a period where you were like, I want to do something besides elected office?
19: I've thought about my entire life in the last year, but certainly I love public service. My actual first job working in government was in the State Assembly for an assembly member who's no longer here, Jonathan Bing, years ago. And I love the legislature because of not only the amount of sort of issues you can work on in any given day and the scope of it, but the sort of impact that New York State has on the entire country when it talks about any specific issue. So when I got my start working government, working a lot of housing issues, we're trying to make protect renters and tenants and folks in the city. So this is so much of what the work I've done interacts with here in Albany. So after doing 8 years in the city council, they threw me out in term limits, and I'm happy to be here, a place where I got my start and a place where I think there's a lot of good work to do.
8: Well, let's talk about that scope, because in the state government, you can pull different levers, essentially, than you have access to at the city level. So how, if at all, is that going to impact what you're going to prioritize, or maybe how you're going to go at some of these problems?
19: It's overwhelming, almost, about how much more legislative authority you have here, and also how bigger the budget process is here. And so, we've been looking at a whole litany of issues to be focusing on. Some of it's continuing the work I did in the city council, issues that we care about that need Albany's attention to. Some of it are issues that are present before us, whether it's in the budget or other issues. But when I decided to run, what I thought a lot about was the impact that the New York State and states have right now, protecting our democracy, being counterbalances to what's happening at the federal level, and strengthening especially blue states' ability to safeguard people. Two is how much work we still had to do around affordability and the housing crisis that's taking place all over the country, but certainly New York City being so acutely. And then just the overall amount of issues I was able to work on when I was up here, and how interesting and how deep those issues are. And little, as you noted, how little of that you can do at the city local level and how much you can pull up here. And I think that, as seeing many of my colleagues here, what they've been able to do and the wide range of issues they've been able to work on, it's certainly an interesting time to be in state government versus, I think, other times. And I think really that federal piece of it is really, really acute right now.
8: Well, you bring up the difference in authority between the city and the state, and we are used to city officials coming hat in hand to Albany. Please, sir, will you let me, you know, extend this tax rate? Will you give me the authority to do X, Y, and Z? And I'm curious, given the fact that you've been in that position as a city council member, does that change how you think about something like home rule as a member of the state assembly? Do you want to come in here and tear the whole process down and give more authority to local governments? Or now that you've got a little taste of this, are you like, yes, I would like to have a check on whether, you know, Cheektowaga is going to have a some sort of residency tax?
19: It's probably the best question I'll get. I'm sick and tired of these city elected. No, I'm just kidding. I really want the city, especially New York City as an economic engine, to be able to have the tools to do much of what I think they should be able to do. And when I talk about housing, like right now we're dealing with the CEQA reforms at the state level. That really ties into things I did at the city level to help build more housing, make it easier and more efficient to get housing built, do some zoning reforms. This was another piece we always talked about. So I've been one of the members who's been in support of those proposals to reform how we do, how we build things here in the state. And so that kind of intersects well with what I'm doing. So it's like, to me, that's like giving more tools to the cities to be able to do what they're looking for. Obviously, the finance question, the taxes question is a big one that we had no authority over in the city, is how you make sure we stabilize the budget, how to handle taxes, property tax reform, things like that. But no, it's a balance. I think it's important that the state has power here to look at issues that really do transcend just one jurisdiction, and since they're coming to us for so much, we have some ability to have interaction with them. But I also want the city to be able to govern themselves, because it's such a big, powerful place, and if we're moving slow, I want them to be able to move quick at certain times to be able to do things that will help them.
8: Given that you come to this job with a certain level of expertise on various issues and maybe familiarity with certain regional questions, how are you approaching something like the Assembly Conference, which for listeners is the sort of the private meetings where the Assembly majority kind of gets on the same page and figures out, well, this is where we're going to advance on things? I mean, as a freshman, maybe there is some pressure to sit down and shut up, but at the same time, if you feel like you know something or can be helpful, you might want to chime in. So what sort of line are you looking to walk?
19: It's a line to walk. I think you have to understand that there are a lot of people who have been – some of these issues are really long and deep, mm-hmm. and I mean that they are like – really issues that have taken place over a long time, how we got here. There's a lot of history that goes into them. So, and we're talking about sometimes like revising laws that were passed when I wasn't here. So I have to respect that there's people who have authority here who work intensely on these issues. But I think I have a lot to offer, especially from the city's perspective of how we talk about the budget right now. The New York City's budget is a big topic of conversation. Like I was there for a lot of the conversations over the last few years about how to deal with the city finances, which of these laws is occupying a lot of space when it comes to the budget. So I think offering the local perspective to colleagues, I think, can be really helpful. I think adding my voice in, obviously, on behalf of my constituents, but also there's a point where you have to know that, you know, you're the new guy and that your history is not the only history that exists here, and you have to find that balance. And look, I think one other benefit I have is I know most of the city and some of the state, non-city elected officials the day I walked in. So some of the chairs of the committees and others I already had long relationships with, which I think is a great benefit.
8: Well, before we move on, let me reintroduce you for listeners just joining us. I'm David Lombardo, and this is WCNY's The Capitol Press Room, and we're speaking with Assemblymember Keith Powers, a Manhattan Democrat who is a former city council member from New York City who won a special election earlier this year. You bring up the idea of perspective, and how, if at all, are you looking to expand your perspective, given the fact that while you do represent a part of Manhattan, you're passing bills that impact the entire state, which is vast and diverse. So do you feel any pressure to try to become aware of the issues and people around the state, or do you try to just stay laser focused on what this means for my district?
19: I definitely work on a lot of issues that I think that are really important to my district and that will improve the quality of life in my district. I think when you go into conference, you have to understand and be sensitive that there are such a wider amount of perspectives on this, and that you're not your voice that maybe the city council, there was a lot of consensus on a certain issue that becomes politically more difficult in other areas. We're also dealing with I talked about this, the secret reform, the environmental reforms, like, we don't have a lot of farmland in New York City. You're talking about districts and how farmland and much more rural areas and how they might be impacted. You have to be sensitive to that. Mm-hmm. And that comes with respect, just being respectful to your colleagues and their opinions, while also trying to make sure you advocate for what's best for your district. And as you know, there are many bills and many issues we do that just impact one jurisdiction and we leave the others out. So, you know, understanding when you have to kind of focus on local and when these issues really matter of statewide importance.
8: Given the experience you had working as a staffer a while ago, you probably bring some knowledge about the way the place works, but has there still been a learning curve? I mean, at the very least, you probably have to find out where the bathrooms are now or something like that.
19: I had to find out where the bathrooms are, like any good first timer. No, I think that there's a lot. Well, there are elected officials that are still here when I worked here 15 years ago.
8: Sure, but not as many. There's a lot more turnover over the last 10 years.
19: But there's a lot of chairs of committees and people that came in. There's even some people that were staffers with me.
8: That is definitely the case, yes.
19: Who definitely went on to run for office, and names I just knew and were familiar with. And of course, in the city, people that have really elevated to important positions that are people I know through my earlier life in the assembly and in the city council. But it's always adjustment period. Mm. And you know, the pace of things is different. The three-way negotiation is different than in the city council, where you just pass something, the mayor mostly usually signs it into law. The scope of authority, there's so many different things. So it is a readjustment period. But also, I'll tell you, there's a lot of stuff that's still pretty much the same. And I was a staffer writing sponsor memos and working on budget documents and things like that. And I think it's good to have, that perspective, because it really means you'll be willing to roll your sleeves and do a lot of the work here with your great staff.
8: How are you getting along with the central staff, that group of staffers who represent sort of the institution itself? I mean, you come to this with a handful of staffers, but that's not all the expertise that is needed. And sometimes there is a critique that those people, they're here for a longer time. They are basically, you know, built into the fabric of the place, and maybe they try to call the shots to a certain degree. Have you experienced any interactions with them, and do you find them to be helpful, or have you already joined the chorus of people saying, boy, they're kind of pushing me around a little bit?
19: No, I don't think they're helpful.
8: Okay.
19: But that was the lesson I learned a long time as a staffer, is how much the central staff and the committee staff really matters. If you want to get a bill passed or you want to address issues, working with them, not working against them, is a tremendously helpful way to get a bill passed. And sometimes they're bringing you real issues that other members have raised or that they see as legal issues. So you should try to work with them. And it's just like being another jobs. It's sort of the politics of trying to get things done. Sometimes you have to work with people and figure out how to work through them. But they do have a lot of important authority around here, and I know that, and a lot of experience, frankly. So I know you gotta be cooperative and work with them. And that was a lesson I learned a long time ago.
8: And how are you approaching your relationship with the speaker? Because I imagine there are things you care about, and if something is maybe not progressing the way you'd like, you want to be like, hey, Speaker Hastie, can you look at this? I need this money, or I need this bill. But at the same time, you don't want to be, boy, that Keith Powers, I got to, beat that guy with a stick. He's just such a pain in the butt. So how are you approaching that, and when to, try to lean on him?
19: Well, the speaker did tell me I need to be louder. So, okay. So I will be louder.
8: No, what was the context for that?
19: We were just talking. But only for the visit. Though I've known him from being my old elected life. I think he's a great speaker. I think he is a consensus builder. And I think generally, if you go to him with a real need or concern, I think he does want to help people meet their goals. And I think in a big body of 150 or certainly the Democratic conference, you recognize and understand, there's a lot of people that have to get things done at any particular time, and you are one of many. But also, what I learned in government a long time ago is it's people that learn to know how to prioritize, and people know how to advocate for themselves are the ones that actually get things done. You don't introduce a bill and then expect it's just going to pass one day. You actually have to go work the staff, work the speaker, go work other colleagues, build support for it, kind of make it inevitable. And I think if you do that, I think the speaker technically, typically wants to work with you to help get things done.
8: So one of the things we've been asking the new members who won specials this year is about the process of actually getting on the ballot in a special election. And for listeners who aren't familiar, at the state level here, special election candidates are chosen by their lo-

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1: Like that, I think that it's a good approach to let multiple candidates run and put your name on the ballot.
2: Make fun ballot lines as well.
1: Make fun of ballot lines. Make sure they are comply with the law. Some folks don't always do that, and that's a real democracy. And that just took place in Manhattan just recently with a candidate actually got certified, I think today. So I love that's the best way to do elections. But this sometimes you're trying to fill vacancies very quickly, so you have to make sure you have it. And the most important thing I think in our process is for our nomination process, make sure that there is like a real robust nomination process with a lot of people on the county committee. It's not so insidery. That's what we had with mine. And I was lucky enough to come out as the nominee. And, you know, I'm a pretty Democratic district, so the actual election was not too competitive.
2: Sure.
1: But look, I like the idea of having a real competitive election. I think you get the best candidates, and it's good for democracy.
2: Well, we've been speaking with Assemblymember Keith Powers. He's a Manhattan Democrat. Assemblymember, thank you so much for making the time.
1: Thank you. This is fun. Thanks.
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9: Hello, and welcome to Newsday on the BBC World Service with Anne Soy in Nairobi and James Copnall in London.
10: Ukraine is considering a ban on surrogacy for foreign parents. The BBC has been investigating the impact it has on the women involved and whether there are enough safeguards in place once the babies are born.
11: There is a lot of children that are left behind. And it's not only children that are left behind. We don't know where the children go from there. As soon as they get picked up from this country, we don't know what happens to them.
9: We're going to hear from a mother whose child was born through surrogacy in Ukraine.
10: Also, mixed messages from the US and Iran over negotiations to end the conflict in the Middle East. Is it likely, as President Trump says, to be over quickly? We'll ask a diplomat who helped negotiate the 2015 US-Iran nuclear deal. But first, this latest bulletin of world news.
12: Live from NPR News, I'm Giles Snyder. A rough night in Mississippi. Officials are assessing storm damage following a series of tornado warnings. Scott Simmons with the State Emergency Management Agency says there are reports of hundreds of structures damaged, including the agency's own Emergency Operations Center.
13: Tornadoes reported in Wilkinson and Adams. Forest County doing preliminary assessments. We talked about as many as 815 structures between Franklin and Lincoln County suffering some damage right now.
12: Mississippi Governor Tate Reeves says multiple tornadoes have been reported in central and western Mississippi, with a major one reported in Franklin County, where damage is said to be widespread with reports of people trapped inside damaged homes. President Trump is seeking to pressure Iran into reaching a deal to end the war, warning that the U.S. will start bombing again if Iran does not agree. But in a social media post, Trump said a deal is very possible. A ceasefire officially remains in effect, but the U.S. military said it disabled an Iranian-flagged tanker in the Gulf of Oman Wednesday, saying it was trying to breach the U.S. blockade of Iranian ports. Israel has launched its first attack in the Lebanese capital since a ceasefire in April. The airstrike targeting a senior

0: Hezbollah commander, as NPR's Jane Arraf reports.
1: Israel's prime minister said in a statement that Israeli forces targeted the commander of the militant group's elite Redwan force. It did not give his name or say whether he was believed to have been killed. There was no immediate comment from Hezbollah. Video from Beirut's southern suburbs showed people searching for survivors in the rubble of what appeared to be a residential building. Lebanon and Israel agreed to a ceasefire April 16th, but Israel has been escalating attacks, most of them in border areas in South Lebanon. Jane Arraf, NPR News, Beirut.
0: A new NPR PBS Marist poll finds President Trump at the lowest point in his presidency politically as people across the U.S. deal with high gas prices linked to the unpopular war with Iran. NPR's Domenico Montanaro has more.
2: 8 in 10 of the more than 1,300 respondents say the recent rise in gas prices is putting a strain on their household budgets. The war in Iran has led directly to those prices surging, and most are blaming President Trump for the increase. As a result, the poll found Trump with just a 37% approval rating and 59% disapproving, his worst score in the poll of either presidential term. His economic approval is down to 35%, and on his handling of Iran, it's just 33%. Democrats appear to be benefiting. When respondents were asked who they would vote for if congressional elections in their districts were held today, they sided with Democrats by 10 points. Domenico Montanaro, NPR News, Washington.
0: Financial markets in Asia sharply higher on Thursday. Trading Japan's benchmark Nikkei leading the way, crossing the 62,000 mark for the first time. This is NPR. A federal judge says the Justice Department does not have to return the 2020 election ballots from Georgia's Fulton County. They were seized by the FBI from a warehouse near Atlanta. The judge issued the ruling Wednesday. Lawyers for Fulton County had argued for their return, saying the seizure was improper and unconstitutional. Fulton County is at the center of unfounded election fraud claims by President Trump. The deadly cruise ship outbreak of hantavirus is a strain called Andes virus, and NPR's Gabriela Emanuel reports it is known to spread human to human.
3: People are typically infected with hantavirus after inhaling virus particles from rodent urine, feces, or saliva. However, Andes hantavirus is known to be transmitted between people who are in very close contact. Kari Debink is at Johns Hopkins School of Public Health.
4: What they're doing is isolating people mostly in their rooms, like allowing them to go to kind of the open decks where, you know, the ventilation is good.
3: The World Health Organization says personal protective equipment has been brought on board. Three passengers have died, and there are five other patients, including one in a hospital in South Africa and another in a hospital in Switzerland. Debink says the risk to the general public is very low. Gabriela Emanuel, NPR News.
0: A cruise ship is now heading to Spain's Canary Islands, departing the waters off Cape Verde after three people were evacuated. Two arrived at Amsterdam's airport Wednesday evening and were driven off in ambulances. Health officials in the U.S. say they are closely monitoring the situation with Americans on board the ship. This is NPR News.
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6: Many thanks for that update. Hello and welcome to Newsday on the BBC World Service with James Cocknell in London, and I am Anne Soy in Nairobi.
7: In the programme today, we're going to take a close look at surrogacy in Ukraine, a thriving industry even during war. And we'll get an update on the US-Iran negotiations from an American diplomat who helped negotiate the previous nuclear deal between the two countries.
6: As always, we'd love to hear your thoughts on anything you hear on the programme. You can send us a WhatsApp or a text message on our usual number, which is +44 77 86 20 50 85.
7: Ukraine is one of the world's leading hubs for commercial surrogacy, attracting couples from around the world with lower costs and more relaxed laws. Even after Russia's invasion, that industry has continued. But now Ukraine's parliament is to consider a ban on surrogacy for foreign parents. The concern is that at present, next to nothing is known about what happens to these babies once they are taken abroad, that poor Ukrainian women may be exploited, and also that if babies are born with physical or mental impairments, some foreign parents back out of the deal. Our Global Health reporter, Sofia Batitsa, travelled to Kyiv to find out why foreign couples go to a country at war to have children and what the proposed law could change.
8: We are in a so-called baby room in the outskirts of Kyiv, set up by a surrogacy agency. Here, newborn babies wait for their prospective parents to come and collect them from the UK, Turkey, Brazil, and beyond.
9: No, you can hear that.
10: You can hear that, son?
8: Every year, thousands head to Ukraine for surrogacy. The war disrupted this huge industry, but it didn't stop people like Himatraj and Rajveer, who have traveled from London to Kyiv to have a baby.
9: So you weren't sleeping, you were worried all the time. You could hear explosions, you could hear drones, you could feel tremors and see smoke billowing in the skies from where the attacks were.
11: Is it worth the risk?
9: Definitely. I mean, being able to bring our son back to seeing him every day and being able to fill that dream of ours, it was worth every risk.
8: But not every surrogacy arrangement goes so smoothly. We found that in many cases, parents delay traveling to Ukraine to collect their newborns, sometimes for months. Svetlana runs a small surrogacy agency.
12: You had two babies in your care.
13: Boy and girl.
12: Twins.
13: Да, двойня, двойня.
12: Wow. So you had these twins for 11 months. The intended parents just left them with you.
14: But don't you think that leaving their babies for nearly a year is a bit selfish and a bit careless?
13: Ну, це не нормально.
8: This is not normal, but unfortunately we have had cases. It happens about 80% of the time. I cried when I handed them over. It hurt. They felt like my own. I was watching them grow up, learning to speak, getting their first teeth. It's still painful for me. Not every baby is collected. At this children's home in Kyiv, we meet Wei, who was born through surrogacy. He was premature and has a severe brain injury. He cannot sit unaided, hold his head, or see properly. When his intended parents were told about his condition, they did not come for him. Cases like this are prompting calls for change. The Ukrainian parliament is now debating a new law that could ban surrogacy for foreign parents.
12: How often are children born through surrogacy left behind?
15: There is a lot of children that are left behind.
8: Valeria Soruchan is from the health ministry.
15: And it's not only children that are left behind. We don't know where the children go from there. As soon as they get picked up from this country, we don't know what happens to them. I think it's a concern for any resident of any country. Surrogacy is one of the ways for children trafficking. The goal of that bill is to have regulations, because we don't have them at this point at all.
8: But for those women who choose to become surrogate mothers, this is a lifeline in a country where war has stripped away their livelihoods. Karina is doing a scan. She's 22 and carrying a baby girl for a Chinese couple. It was a decision she took after her home in Bakhmut on the front line was destroyed. She'll be paid $17,000.
16: I'm going to do as many surrogate pregnancies as it takes, as long as my health allows. This ban would ruin my plans.
8: And it would also ruin plans for would-be parents, like Himatraj and Rajveer.
9: So personally, we would probably be against that, because bringing it back to our situation and what we have now, it's just amazing. And, you know, what they're doing is, it's more than, you know, money and politics. It's bringing people joy and happiness and something that, you know, people like us could never have imagined would be possible.
17: The Mirza family, they complete our family.
8: A vote on the proposed ban is expected this year. But for now, many will risk everything, even coming to a war zone, to become parents, while they still can.
10: HIJKLMNOP.
6: That was our global health reporter, Sofia Betiza, in Kiev. Now, a little earlier, I spoke to a mother whose baby was born through a surrogate in Ukraine. Elena Mitskovska Maya Ekov is from Macedonia. Her baby was born just 2 months ago and is genetically hers and her partner's. I asked her first how the baby was doing.
11: The baby is great. It has been really great journey. Surprisingly amazing. I was so scared how it's gonna be, if I will know how to deal with the baby and all the stuff. Baby is 2 months old. In Ukraine, they showed us in the beginning what we need to do, how to do from the biotech.com, from the clinic, so which helps a lot. And since we are back in Skopje, I follow the advices that they give us, and it's good.
6: Tell us about your journey.
11: I started communicating with Biotech.com from 2022. We decided to go 2024. We were scared to go because before we didn't know if things are functioning there and how it's going to be. And then we decided, okay, we are going. So we went in July. We have been there almost for 3 weeks. With the clinic, we really had great experience because they arrange everything, and even though it's a war, with their organization we kind of feel safe. There were bombing, yes, of course, during day, during night. There were power cuts every day that time, but then you see how they are living, and then we are just getting used to it. We did not panic. I panicked before going, but since we were there, we said, okay, that's it. Everything is functioning there.
6: Did you get to choose your surrogate? Have you met the surrogate, and what's your relationship like?
11: You know, we signed the contract and everything. They choose the surrogate. They only inform us when the transfer will be to the surrogate mother and later on how the pregnancy goes. The first two times, it was not successful, so we needed to go again to leave more material. We chose the package to be not with a donor, to be with our own material. They just told us when is the embryo transfer, and later on, when the third time the pregnancy catch, they inform us with all the details from the checkups. We know in the beginning only the full name, date of birth of the surrogate mother. We met her at the end.
6: How was the meeting?
11: Because it's really, really special. You know, we waited so long for the kid, and somebody carried for so long. So at the end, you know, it's not about the money. It's also humanity. Not everyone is doing this. Mm. So we met her, and this moment was emotional too for us.
6: I can imagine that. And you're still in touch with her?
11: Yes, we are in touch with her. She's amazing.
6: I'm sure she is. But what do you think about the calls in Ukraine to ban surrogacy for foreign parents unless one of the parents is from Ukraine? When you heard that, what went through your mind?
11: I think it's not fair, because for us, for example, we're trying to have a kid. It's not happening. And there are people with problems who cannot have kids. This is the only option, to have their own biological kids.
6: Why did you choose Ukraine?
11: My friend had a kid from Ukraine too, from surrogate, but this was before the war. And then when I started to speak more openly, I also met another couple who was going through the same clinic, and they give the best review for the clinic. So we said, okay, we are going.
6: Do you have such clinics in Macedonia?
11: No, we don't have clinics for surrogate. We have clinics for IVF only.
6: Have you heard any stories about how things can go wrong for other people, other couples?
11: Oh, I have heard different kind of stories, of course. But I just prayed and believe that everything will go good with us, with our journey. And at the end, yes, the result was great.
6: There have been reports, though, of some Ukrainian women being exploited. I'm not talking about your case. Other incidents where Ukrainian women have been exploited. What does that make you feel, and what should be done to protect them?
11: I'm against exploitation, of course, because it's not easy to carry the kit. And I believe it should have some more, the rules should be really, really detailed. So everybody should know what will be and what's going on.
6: That was Elena Mitkovska-Maya-Erkov from Macedonia, who got her baby through a surrogate in Ukraine.
7: This is Newsday on the BBC World Service, coming to you live from Nairobi with Anne and from London with James. Here are some of our main stories on the BBC World Service. The US and Iran have been sending mixed signals about the prospect of a breakthrough in peace negotiations, with Iran yet to officially respond to the latest US proposals. South Korea's former prime minister has had a jail sentence linked to a presidential attempt to impose martial law reduced on appeal. And in Australia, vigils will be held to remember a young Aboriginal girl who was murdered last month, a case that sparked riots in Alice Springs.
6: Time now for some sports with Isaac Fennin.
18: Morning to you, Anya. I think our fellow presenter has come back down to earth after yesterday's joy. Paris Saint-Germain, though their fans are the ones that are celebrating today, because they produced an excellent performance as they stifled Bayern Munich away to progress to the Champions League final. It finished 1-1 on the night. Ballon d'Or winner Ousmane Dembele opening the scoring in the third minute, with Harry Kane equalising for Bayern in the 94th minute. Nowhere near as explosive as last week's 5-4 thriller. Still a really good game, though. Happy with Paris Saint-Germain in the final?
7: They're a brilliant team. I'm still just happy to be in the final.
18: Yeah, well,
7: that's an Arsenal fan.
18: You know, that's an achievement in itself, I guess. Elsewhere, Manchester City won the Women's Super League on Wednesday. They drew, after Arsenal drew 1-1 with Brighton. It's City's first title in 10 years, and they've won it with a game to spare. They have a six-point gap from the second-place side, Chelsea. More sport from me in around about 30 minutes' time.
6: Looking forward to that. Many thanks, Isaac.
7: So let's go back to that story that has dominated the news in recent weeks, the conflict in the Middle East. And as we heard in our news headlines, there are mixed signals about the prospect of negotiations coming from the US in Iran. On Wednesday evening, President Trump insisted once more that he expects the conflict will be over quickly. Earlier in the day, he had threatened to resume bombing Iran if they did not accept a proposed deal. Iran's top negotiator, Mohammad Bagher Ghalibaf, has said the US is trying to force them to surrender, but has rejected that prospect. A short while ago, I spoke to Alan Eyre. He was the sole US career diplomat to be a core member of the US nuclear negotiating team from its 2010 start to the 2015 Joint Comprehensive Plan of Action, or JCPOA, agreement with Iran. So when we spoke, I asked him if he thought this time a deal was close.
19: Highly unlikely it's close, James. I think that they're still negotiating about how and in what context to negotiate. From all indications, they're negotiating about the overall structure of future negotiations and the sequencing of the topics that they'll be negotiating.
7: How much economic and other pressure do you think Iran is under right now? And how typically do Iran's leaders respond to that sort of pressure, in your experience?
19: Well, the Iranian economy was horrible before the war started. It's a lot worse now, and it'll be even worse when the war ends. However, the Iranian leaders, unlike President Trump, aren't facing a midterm election in November. Iran has a sophisticated machinery of suppression, which it uses to suppress any popular outpouring of indignation or anger. So I don't think Iran, at least the IRGC, the Islamic Revolutionary Guard Corps, the institution that's running Iran these days, is overly worried in the short term about popular discontent. They see this as a fight for their life against the United States and Israel, and they're focusing on using the Strait of Hormuz to get the U.S. to back off.
7: At the time when you were part of teams negotiating with them, were they as aware of the power of their control over the Strait of Hormuz, do you think?
19: No, that wasn't a factor. It was terra incognita back then. They had never done it before. And the conventional wisdom was that if they did that, they'd be shooting themselves in the foot also, since they're the ones who have to use the Strait to export their own oil and import that which they need for their economy. That's still the case, but what's changed between then and now is that now, as I said before, they see themselves in an existential battle where Israel, at least, is trying to topple the Islamic Republic of Iran and collapse Iranian society. So that's why they're going to extreme measures like closing the strait and also bombing the energy infrastructure in the Persian Gulf countries.
7: One of the critiques often made of the US side of these negotiations is a lack of experience in this situation like this, a lack of Iran-specific knowledge. Is that a fair critique, do you think?
19: Well, not just that. That's fair, but it's insufficient. There's a lack of expertise and relevant experience. More importantly, there's a lack of desire. The U.S. negotiating team doesn't want to negotiate. They want to accept Iran's surrender. President Trump and his administration think that because the U.S. has exercised military superiority, that Iran has to pretty much accept the U.S. terms of surrender. Iran doesn't think that way.
7: What do you think could change that, if anything?
19: Pain, the economic pain of the continued closure of the Strait of Hormuz. It's compounding almost exponentially. So what it's going to take to make the United States administration focus on negotiations is the realization they cannot achieve their strategic goals by military means, and they're going to have to do it on a negotiating table.
7: Is that economic pain likely to be tied to political anguish, i.e. difficulty at the midterm elections for the U.S.?
19: Oh, most definitely.
7: President Trump seems quite motivated by the idea of coming up with what he would see as a better deal than the one agreed by President Obama, the one you worked on in 2015. Is that plausible? Could some sort of different, maybe even better deal be eventually reached?
19: Well, it's wildly improbable, but it could happen. For example, the Iranians could agree to suspend enrichment for a period of time. That never happened under the Obama JCPOA. So he could claim that he got the Iranians to suspend enrichment, but he's not going to be able to get his what he had wished for previously, which is Iran agreeing to not do indigenous enrichment, meaning enrichment on Iranian soil. And let's not forget, his primary goal right now is to return to a status quo that he had before he started the war, which is about 130 ships a day going through the Strait of Hormuz. And that's not going to happen. And Iran has made it clear that it wants to keep this new tolling system that it's putting in place on the Strait of Hormuz. So this U.S. administration is going to have to try mightily just to get back to the status quo ante regarding the Strait before the war started.
7: If you were still part of the negotiating team, what would you be advising President Trump right now?
19: I would be advising him to get serious about negotiating and look for a win-win solution. He wants not just to win, he wants Iran to lose. He wants to be able to say that he crushed Iran, caused Iran to surrender. That's not going to happen. Iran cannot be seeing itself as humiliated by negotiations. It has to be motivated to keep whatever deal that can be reached with the United States. So it's going to have to be a win-win as opposed to what President Trump likes to do in negotiations, which is he wins and everyone else loses objectively.
7: Alan Eyre, a U.S. diplomat who negotiated the previous U.S.-Iran deal in 2015.
6: Let's now cross over to our business desk in Singapore and check in with Nick Marsh, who's been monitoring the reaction to the latest developments in the Middle East. Welcome to the program, Nick. A volatile day on Wednesday on the oil markets. How are things looking now?
20: Yeah, the price of oil dropped quite a lot yesterday, and off the back of these hopes that there may be some kind of progress being made in terms of a peace deal between Iran and the United States. We know that President Trump has suspended the so-called Project Freedom to clear the Strait of Hormuz. But then again, this morning in Asia trades, we've seen the price of oil inch up slightly again because there may be some wrinkles to iron out. We've heard this before from President Trump, that peace talks are progressing well or a deal is close, but the deal has never materialised. So you should really get ready for oil to go up again if this proves to be another false dawn.
6: What about the stock market? We understand it's reaching an all-time high in the United States.
20: Yeah, so that's a different thing. So the stock market, to be honest with you, has just been going along as if there isn't even a war in the Middle East. So markets on Wall Street in the United States hitting record highs. I'm just looking at the markets here in Asia, also up significantly, especially Japan's Nikkei index. The reason, basically, is that the AI boom is continuing apace. You know, investments in AI technology really, really still pouring in. We're talking billions and billions of dollars, and technology companies make up such a huge share of the stock market now that so long as that optimism continues, then the stock markets are going to keep on growing. There's concerns that this could lead to a bubble. How long can it grow for? But if you do have money in the stock market, this is basically good news. If you don't have money in the stock market, and the vast majority of the world doesn't, of course, let's not forget that, then you're going to keep feeling the economic consequences of this war with the high price of oil, with inflation, with food prices going up, with the lack of fertilizer reaching places like Asia, where I am, and then the potentially poor harvests that we might see. So, you know, two very different tales of what's going on in the markets, Anne.
6: Indeed. Many thanks, Nick Marsh, there in our business desk in Singapore. There's much more to come here on Newsday, so stay with us if you can.
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1: The UN is sounding an alarm about the situation in the Central African Republic. We'll hear from a senior official.
0: We'll hear too about accusations of killings and serious abuses allegedly carried out by a rebel group in the Democratic Republic of Congo.
1: And PSG have reached the final of the European Champions League. First, this news.
2: BBC News with David Harper. The US and Iran have been sending mixed signals about the prospect of a breakthrough in peace negotiations, with Iran yet to respond to the latest US proposals. Iranian officials have been less optimistic, at least in public, than President Trump, who earlier said his administration had had very good talks with Iran. A source close to Hezbollah has told the French news agency that one of its senior commanders was killed in an Israeli strike in the southern suburbs of Lebanon's capital Beirut on Wednesday. The source named the commander as Malik Balut. A South Korean appeals court has reduced by 8 years the prison sentence of former Prime Minister Han Duck-soo over his role in the brief imposition of martial law in 2024. The court said the sentence was shortened in recognition of his decades of public service before former President Yoon Suk-yeol declared martial law. Vigils are being held across Australia later to remember a 5-year-old Aboriginal girl who was murdered last month. The child went missing from an Aboriginal camp near Alice Springs. A man has been charged with her murder. A group of Australian women linked to the jihadist group Islamic State is due to arrive back in Australia shortly after spending years in a Syrian detention camp. The four women are travelling with their 9 children. Australian police have warned that some of the women face possible arrest and charges. 2 people evacuated from a cruise ship hit by a deadly outbreak of hantavirus have landed in the Netherlands, where they've been received by specialist medical teams. A second medical plane carrying a 3rd passenger from the ship has been diverted to the Canaries. The Hollywood film star Jane Fonda has led tributes to her former husband, the billionaire founder of CNN, Ted Turner, who has died. President Trump, meanwhile, described the tycoon as one of the greats of broadcast history. Ted Turner's CNN changed the face of news broadcasting, providing round-the-clock coverage. And that's the latest BBC News.
1: Thanks for that news summary. 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I am Anne Soy in Nairobi and James is in London.
0: In this next half hour, we're going to head to the Central African Republic, the Democratic Republic of Congo and Nigeria. We'll hear too about the preparations for the 100th birthday of the filmmaker and natural historian David Attenborough. And in sports, it was a triumphant evening for Paris Saint-Germain and the men's European Champions League.
1: You can send us your thoughts on any of these stories. Our usual number, +44 77 86 20 50 85.
0: We start then in the Central African Republic, which the United Nations describes as one of the most neglected humanitarian emergencies around the globe. The UN says 2.3 million people, more than a third of the population, live in extreme vulnerability, facing the compounded effects of conflict, disease outbreaks and climate-related shocks. 1 in 5 people are displaced either within the Central African Republic or abroad due to long-standing insecurity. The Central African Republic made headlines in 2013 after a coup led by rebels who seized power from the then president, François Bozizé, and then a conflict which rapidly developed along religious and ethnic lines. The country's history, in fact, has been marked by coups, conflict and instability since its independence from France in 1960. Well, Edem Wasonu is the director of the Crisis Response Division in the UN Office for the Coordination of Humanitarian Affairs, OCHA. She's been travelling round the Central African Republic, and I spoke to her on the line from Bongi.
3: I went off to Zambio in the southeast of the country, a location which is quite fragile in terms of security. You've got 2 different tribes who are going through a bit, the Muslim Pearl tribe and the Zande. I saw firsthand what happens when a community is not allowed to move freely. They are herders and they can't move around the land for more than 5 kilometers. I've also spoken to key humanitarian partners to get a better sense from their perspectives.
0: What was the thing that worried you the most, do you think?
3: As I said to the president, I congratulated him on the security, which is, from what I understand, much more stable in terms of the stability of the country, things are getting better. I choose to use the word inching forward in progress, and it's inching slowly forward. What struck me in Bangui, but also in the southeast, was the lack of infrastructure on health, for example. The Médecins Sans Frontières, all its arms, Médecins Sans Frontières, France, Spain, Holland, I think Belgium, are working very hard to support the health infrastructure in the country. They are doing an amazing work across the country. I saw Alima, an international medical NGO funded by the UK, which is doing an amazing work also in Zemio, supporting, I think they have two clinics a week, 60 to 70 patients, majority women and children. And I think that's the shock of all of this is the fragile medical infrastructure. The shock is also, I have to admit, the beauty of this country. I was struck by the greenery. I was struck, it's like being in a scene of Jurassic Park, all green in the middle of nowhere, palm trees, like it's really green. The land is fertile. I spoke to farmers in an FAO project, rather than doing food distributions en masse in a country so fertile. Now there's some stability in the central part, some progress in security, having people farm their own lands. And I spoke to a group of women farmers who were tendering to a small, you know, sort of project by FAO. And they said to me, we were farmers before, farming on scale, maize, peanuts, and selling that as a business and using the money to buy things for their families. Today, because of the fact that they can't go out and farm en masse, they are not able to do this as a business, but of course they farm to eat. So that's what struck me. A country so rich in resources, a people so poor on the basics, but a country that is determined to get out of crisis mode.
0: Among those challenges that will have to be navigated if it is, as you say, to get out of crisis mode, I see that about one in five of the Central African Republic's population is displaced either within the country or abroad. That's a colossal figure, isn't it? That's a huge challenge for any country to deal with.
3: Absolutely, absolutely. I mean, when I spoke to the president, he was clear on a few things, including repatriation of the people back home. Some are coming back home, but if you come back home, you need some basic infrastructure, some basics. You need a basic school, a basic hospital. You need something to come back to. And I think this is where the challenge is of bringing in development partners, bringing in recovery partners to come and support. The people of Central Africa Republic also have been, if I may, generous hosts to refugees from Sudan, in a town where the Sudanese refugees have settled up in the northeastern part of the country. There are more Sudanese refugees in that town than Central African Republicans. And there's also the government has given them land to be able to live off of the land.
0: Yeah, I was going to ask about that. Has the war in neighbouring Sudan had a pretty big impact then in the Central African Republic?
3: Significant. The Sudanese coming in search of safety and security in car, coming to a fragile, set up a fragile country. And, you know, you have some 36,000 Sudanese refugees arriving in Birao, as I mentioned, right? And this population is larger than the prefecture, which is called Bakaga. And that is putting a strain on the communities. Last year, we asked for some $360 million. We received about 36% of that funding, not quite what we were looking for, but better than nothing. We need urgently more funding and quicker funding. James, I also wanted to highlight the fact that, you know, one in every five people in this country is displaced. My colleagues do these statistics to show the world this is the entire population of Djibouti. And there are pockets of real progress. And I it's my first time in Bangui, and I'm told, you know, significantly different from when, you know, colleagues who've been here for 3-5 years, what they saw when they came here.
0: Edem Osuna there, Director of the Crisis Response Division at UN OCHA.
1: We now turn our attention to the southern neighbour, the Democratic Republic of Congo, where new allegations of crimes against humanity are emerging. The Allied Democratic Forces, ADF, militia is being accused of a surge in violence by the rights group Amnesty International. Their new report says that the armed group, which is linked to the Islamic State, has carried out hundreds of killings and widespread abductions over the last 2 years. For more, I've been speaking to the report's author, Rawia Rage, who joined me earlier from New York.
4: We investigated the impact of the ongoing campaign of violence by the Islamic State-linked armed group known as the Allied Democratic Forces, or ADF. And what we found really was a campaign of brutality that has been going on for years, including direct attacks on civilians and civilian objects, abductions and forced labor, recruitment and use of children, and specific abuses against women and girls, including forced pregnancy and forced marriage. And we analyzed those attacks and determined that they amount to war crimes as well as crimes against humanity.
1: Sounds harrowing. Tell me one story that stayed with you.
4: We documented several attacks that have taken place in North Kivu and Ituri provinces. And one particular horrific attack that we documented took place in September 2025. In that attack, there were a group of people in a village called Ntoyo in Lubero territory. They were attending a funeral wake, and the fighters mingled with them throughout the day undercover, pretending to be part of the ceremony or part of those visiting to attend the funeral wake. And then late at night, they unleashed a killing spree that lasted for hours using axes, machetes, blades, hammers, and guns, and killed over 60 people. It was truly one of the most horrific attacks committed by the group in 2025.
1: What have you heard from the women who've been abducted?
4: We've really heard harrowing accounts from the women and girls who have been abducted by the ADF and forced to spend months and years in the bush against their will. One particular story that really stays with me is of a woman in her 30s who was kidnapped several years ago. When she was kidnapped, she had already had 5 children. So first of all, when they kidnapped her in an attack or abducted her in an attack and killed several family members, she was separated from 5 children. She then ends up spending around 3 years in the bush with the group and gives birth to 2 more children in the bush. When she's finally able to be freed from captivity and comes back home, her family, her own family, her in-laws reject her, reject the children that were born in the bush. In fact, they try to encourage her to kill her own children, which really pushes her to the brink and makes her want to take her own life before she is stopped and forbidden to do so by her pastor. And now she's living with 7 children, struggling to support them and struggling to have any access to the healthcare she so desperately needs.
1: Do they claim responsibility? Why do they do this?
4: Indeed, the Allied Democratic Forces claims responsibility for these attacks through the various online media outlets affiliated to the so-called Islamic State. We have seen this campaign of violence against civilians intensifying over the past few months and years. And these attacks are for multiple reasons. We see the group attacking villages to re-up their supplies, collect medical supplies and food and clothes, but also deliberately to punish civilians in retaliation for military operations. And the various statements posted online by the Islamic State or the ADF in its iteration as the Islamic State Central Africa Province, they make it clear that they are waging an attack on people who do not espouse their version, their way of life and their version of the religion.
1: And this is not the first report highlighting the security challenges in the east of the DRC. What are your recommendations?
4: We make several recommendations to the Congolese authorities, to the international community and various actors within the UN. We call on authorities and their partners to do a lot more to improve protection of civilians, including, for example, working on improving early warning systems and expanding them and collaborating with the communities to ensure that authorities, security forces are able to respond faster to attacks and prevent them even before they happen and they reach the level that we have been seeing in recent months and years. Another important thing we are calling for is meaningful reintegration programming for the women and children who have been abducted and forced to spend years in the bush and then come out and face significant challenges when they return home to their communities.
1: Rawia Rage there from Amnesty International speaking to me a little earlier.
0: This is Newsday on the BBC World Service with Anne in London, James and Isaac in... No, Anne in Nairobi. I know where I want to be. Anne in Nairobi. James and Isaac in London. Let's do that again.
5: Paris Saint-Germain got off to a perfect start in the second leg of their Champions League semi-final against Bayern Munich at the Allianz Arena.
6: Cavalli, and he's into the penalty area, down the left-hand side, pulls it back, Dembélé! Paris Saint-Germain score inside 3 minutes, and they extend their aggregate lead, a cushion of two again, 1-0 on the night, Bayern Munich 4, Paris Saint-Germain 6 on aggregate. What a start here in Munich!
5: And from there, they defended a fearsome Bayern frontline brilliantly. Harry Kane scoring virtually the last kick of the game to make it 1-1 on the night. But because of last week's topsy-turvy first leg, in which they won 5-4, Paris are into a second Champions League final in a row, looking to become the first back-to-back champions since Real Madrid did it in 2017. Luis Enrique has built a formidable squad. Last week, they showed how clinical they could be on the attack, but on Wednesday, they were forced to soak up a lot of pressure and they showed their quality.
7: À mon avis, c'est clair, c'est un moment.
8: In my opinion, it's clear. It's time to enjoy. It was a very high-level match. I think both teams improved the way we defended. We started the match in a very positive way because there were chances in the first minute. Afterwards, when we scored, we were more than calm than usual when playing this type of match. Bayern Munich did everything. They attacked all the time. It was very difficult when you're not used to defending.
7: Combien de temps?
5: It's Arsenal in the final four, Enrique's side. Last season, these two met in the semi-finals. It was a close, but PSG came out on top. And this is what Enrique had to say about facing them again.
7: Je peux apprécier pour moi.
8: I can appreciate, for me, Bayern Munich are at our level. It's another level. Arsenal, one of the best teams this season. What they did throughout the season has been incredible. They are still playing for the Premier League and they are in the Champions League final. That's something we need to appreciate. But I have so much confidence in my team and I think it's important to value them.
7: Important de valoriser.
5: Manchester City won the Women's Super League on Wednesday after Arsenal drew 1-1 with Brighton, City's first title in 10 years, and they won it with a game to spare and a six-point gap from second place Chelsea. Andre Jurgelitz and his players watched the Arsenal game together, and he was asked how it felt winning the title watching another team play.
9: It's a mixed feeling. Of course, it's there's happiness and proud of what we've done, but it's also a little bit of an empty feeling, like it is when you have been working hard for something and then you reach it. And yeah, but of course it's an amazing feeling.
5: bbc.com/sport for all your latest sports news.
0: Isaac Fannin, thank you.
1: Now, bicycles are a familiar sight across the world, whether it's for leisure, exercise or for delivery services. But in Nigeria's rapidly urbanizing cities, many have traded them in for motorbikes. But there are exceptions. In Askira Uba, northeastern Nigeria's Borno state, bicycles still hold deep cultural value. For some women there, they are more than just a means of transport. They are a symbol of love and commitment. We're going to hear from from some women from Askira Uba in a moment. But first, Focus on Africa's Nkechi Ogbonna spoke to the BBC's Ayuba Ilia, who is from this area and who has been finding out why bicycles have such symbolic value.
10: For them, it's a sign of readiness. It's a sign of commitment to the person that you want to marry. The parents, for them, is a reassurance that their daughter is not going to suffer because she has a supportive husband. So it's about that. And in this day and age, if you think about it, it might seem, you know, funny, but if you situate it far back in, say, maybe decades ago, when owning a bicycle is a big deal, you would appreciate it better, because there were times when people who own bicycles in communities are considered highly placed people. You know, let's be real.
11: In most African societies, before the evolution of cars and motorbikes, I think bicycles were a thing. But beyond the symbolism, is there any practical role that the bicycle plays in the daily lives of the women in Mishara community?
10: So predominantly because they are farmers, and women are very involved with the farming activities in those communities, bicycles come in very handy there, because they will use it to go to the farms, to fetch firewood, for market errands, even fetching of water, for instance. Access to water is a big challenge for many of them in that community. And so they rely on these bicycles as a major support. In fact, we spoke to some of the women in the community who shared why they value bicycles, and I'd like us to listen to some of the women.
12: Frankly, I cannot marry a man who will not buy me a bicycle. If the man leaves for his daily routine and I don't have anyone to run errands, I could use it to go fetch water, go to the grinding machine, or to get groceries.
13: The only work we rely on is farming. Hence, bicycles are very useful to us. Our children need school fees. So if you consider the cost of living, paying for transportation, feeding, tuition, etc., the bicycle is our major support.
11: Right. Ayuba, let's talk about the commercial aspect of it now. Are there people who sell these bicycles locally? Is there a market locally that caters to people who need the bicycles? Are they locally made?
10: They are not locally made. They are actually imported. And that's one market that I would say is making a killing, really. Statistic by Statista Market Insights actually is projecting that Nigerian bicycle market is going to expand by 3.29% from 2025 to 2030. I spoke to a bicycle seller who actually explained to me the kind of money that they make. I would like for us to listen to him.
14: Like during the Valentine period, I usually sell about 30 to 40 bicycles in a month, sometimes even more. A bicycle can cost between 150,000 to 170,000 naira. That's about $122. For fairly used ones, we'll sell them between 70,000 and 100,000 naira. That is about $72.
11: Right. And you know, Ayuba, Nigeria has over 300 tribes or ethnic groups and speaks over 700 languages. Can you just compare and highlight some of these practices and how unique they are to the culture of the people?
10: Yeah, so like you rightly said, Nigeria has over 350 ethnic groups across the country, each of them with their various, you know, tradition and customs when it comes to marriage. I've heard stories of some cultures that will require the groom to be to build a house for his in-laws.
11: Build a house?
10: Yes.
11: My goodness. How long will it take him to do that before he gets to marry?
10: Yeah, build a house, you know. So, but, you know, if you think about it in our context and in our time, it sounds very big and all. But in the olden days, they are mainly thatch houses that they use, you know. So it's not something big, you know, as it will sound now. But these are, you know, practices that goes on to show the uniqueness of the culture. Sometimes you hear the groom-to-be will be expected to, say, provide fabrics for the aunties of his wife-to-be. They will be required to buy cows. They will be required to buy beer for the in-laws-to-be as they come, you know, for introduction and, you know, for the traditional rites and so on. Kola nuts, you know, several items are typically required. So it varies from culture to culture what men are expected to provide when it's time to marry.
1: Bicycles as a symbol of love, who would have thought? That's Focus on Africa's Nkechi Ogbonna speaking to the BBC's Ayuba Ilia.
0: Now, final rehearsals are underway for a celebration at the Royal Albert Hall here in London to mark the 100th birthday of Sir David Attenborough. Friday's gala celebration of the life and work of the world's most famous natural history filmmaker will be a chance for people to celebrate and say thank you. The BBC's David Sillitoe reports.
15: There are some 4 million different kinds of animals and plants in the world. 4 million different solutions to the problems of staying alive. This is the story of how a few of them came to be as they are.
16: Sir David Attenborough. Over the last 72 years, he's been a unique witness to the natural world.
17: The health of our oceans is under threat. They're changing at a faster rate than ever before in human history.
16: It's perhaps not surprising his friends, fans and colleagues want to honour him on this landmark birthday. Among them, the man who wrote the score for some of his most famous moments, such as...
18: On flat ground, a baby iguana can outrun
16: the iguana being chased by those snakes.
18: But others are waiting in ambush.
16: Hans Zimmer. Hans, the iguana.
19: The thing that every Hollywood director is envious of because it's basically the greatest car chase never filmed.
18: A near miraculous escape.
16: You are at the very apex of Hollywood. Where does your work with Sir David rank?
19: You can do movies that tell great stories and are enjoyed by millions of people. But none of it is as important as working for David Attenborough, because that is really about the existence of our planet.
16: And on this birthday, do you have a message?
19: David, I wish another 100 years for you, just for starters, you know, because I have a feeling we're all just getting going. And the other thing, and this is me being actually serious about it, we need you. David, we need you for another 100 years.
16: And as an executive in the 60s, he helped usher in an era of colour TV, snooker, and the pythons. One of whom also became a famous TV traveller, Michael Palin.
20: I think David's appeal is that he's curious, he's careful, he's thorough. He has a marvellous way of communicating with people, and always has done. And the fact that he's been broadcasting for sort of 60 or 70 years without ever lowering the standards of the work he does is truly remarkable.
21: What bird has the most elaborate, the most complex, the most beautiful song in the world? Well, I guess there are lots of contenders, but this bird must be one of them. The superb lyrebird of Southern Australia.
16: And the venue for this little birthday celebration, the Royal Albert Hall. I spoke

0: Day celebration? The Royal Albert Hall. I spoke to one of his closest colleagues over the years, Alistair Fothergill.
1: He hates celebrity. He doesn't like that at all.
2: I'm going to have to ask the question. What do you think he thinks about a birthday party at the Royal Albert Hall?
1: David would like nothing to be happening around his 100th birthday. That would be his favourite choice. He would like to be at home all day, nice glass of wine in the evening. However, he recognises that British public want to say happy birthday to him, and I think he'll go home happy.
0: There is, though, no getting out of it. No one has done more to show us the diversity and splendour of the natural world. This, a moment to say thank you.
3: Yeah, that's going to be quite the birthday party, isn't it? David Sinisoe reporting then, 100th birthday of Sir David Attenborough, which falls tomorrow. We will have more on that tomorrow and plenty more today here on Newsday.
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5: The courts are fighting over the abortion and miscarriage medication mifepristone, how patients and providers are caught in the middle. 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
7: The Alabama legislature has kicked off a special session on redistricting, this after the Supreme Court gutted the Voting Rights Act, removing race as a consideration for drawing district lines.
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0: Hello, welcome to Newsday on the BBC World Service with Anne Soy in Nairobi and James Copnell in London.
1: Our top story on the programme, Ukraine is considering a ban on surrogacy for foreign parents. The BBC has been investigating the impact it has on the women involved and whether there are enough safeguards in place once the babies are born.
2: There is a lot of children that are left behind. And it's not only children that are left behind. We don't know where the children go from there. As soon as they get picked up from this country, we don't know what happens to them.
0: We'll also hear from a women's rights activist who wants a surrogacy banned completely.
1: Also, Israel has attacked the capital of Lebanon for the first time since a ceasefire was announced last month. We'll hear from our correspondent in Beirut. And that's after this bulletin of the latest world news.
3: Live from NPR News, I'm Giles Snyder. Rough weather in Mississippi. Governor Tate Reeves says there have been multiple reported tornadoes throughout central and western Mississippi. Local media reporting downed trees and people trapped. An official with the State Emergency Management Agency says there are reports of hundreds of structures damaged. President Trump is seeking to pressure Iran into reaching a deal to end the war, warning that the U.S. will start bombing again if Iran does not agree. But speaking to reporters at the White House Wednesday, Trump said a deal is very possible.
4: They want to make a deal. We've had very good talks over the last 24 hours, and it's very possible that we'll make a deal.
3: A ceasefire officially remains in effect, but the U.S. military said it disabled an Iranian flag tanker in the Gulf of Oman Wednesday, saying it was trying to breach the U.S. blockade of Iranian ports. Another public survey finds many Americans disapprove of the religious rhetoric used by the Trump administration. NPR's Jason DeRose reports a survey also finds support for Pope Leo, who has pushed back against the war with Iran.
5: The Washington Post ABC News Ipsos poll found that 87% of U.S. adults view Donald Trump posting a picture of himself as Jesus negatively. Disapproval was even higher among white evangelicals, an important political base for the president. The poll also found that two-thirds of Americans have a positive reaction to Pope Leo, urging people to contact their elected representatives in support of peace. The survey shows nearly 7 in 10 people view negatively Defense Secretary Pete Hegseth praying to God for, quote, overwhelming violence of action against those who deserve no mercy. The poll included more than 2,500 people and was conducted in late April. Jason DeRose, NPR News.

0: Now to Tennessee, where Republicans unveiled new congressional maps Wednesday in an effort to eliminate the state's last Democratic-held congressional seat. From member station WPLN, Mariana Bacchial reports.
1: The proposal would split Memphis and Shelby County into three districts. If passed, Tennessee's nine congressional districts would all be represented by Republicans in a state where roughly a third of voters support Democrats. Tennessee's 9th Congressional District, which has historically represented Memphis in the U.S. House, would stretch from the bottom of the city to the edge of Nashville, a distance spanning nearly 300 miles. The new maps come on the heels of Indiana's primaries, where several Republicans who opposed President Trump's redistricting plan for the state lost to Trump-backed challengers. The president has urged Tennessee and other GOP-led states to redraw their maps as part of his mid-decade redistricting push. For NPR News, I'm Mariana Bacchial in Nashville.
0: Republicans are also considering changes to congressional maps in Alabama, Louisiana, and South Carolina following the U.S. Supreme Court ruling weakening the landmark Voting Rights Act. This is NPR News. Former New York City Mayor Rudy Giuliani is out of intensive care but remains hospitalized near Palm Beach, Florida. Giuliani's spokesman says he is now breathing on his own after being taken to the hospital with pneumonia and placed on a ventilator. The spokesman says he is being monitored as a precautionary measure. Giuliani is 81 years old. Georgia public high school students will soon no longer be allowed to use cell phones during the school day. Around two-thirds of states have limited phone usage in school, as Maymay Shu reports from member station WABE.
2: Georgia Governor Brian Kemp says lawmakers decided to extend the state's existing ban on cell phones in K-8 schools after seeing a positive impact.
3: The improved outcomes following last year's bill have been incredible, and this common sense step will help both students and faculty learn in safer, distraction-free environments.
2: The ban would start in the 2027-28 school year. Despite widespread cell phone bans in the country, a recent study by the National Bureau of Economic Research found that locking students' phones in pouches has a close to zero effect on standardized test scores. The study also found small or close to zero effects on attendance, classroom retention, and online bullying. For NPR News, I'm Maymay Shu in Atlanta.
0: There will be no chance of a triple crown this year. Trainer Sherry DeVoe says Kentucky Derby winner Golden Tempo will not run the Preakness in Maryland on May 16th to give the thoroughbred more time to recover ahead of the Belmont Stakes in upstate New York. This is NPR News.
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5: Many thanks for the updates. Hello and welcome to Newsday on the BBC World Service. We're live from Nairobi with me, Anne Soy, and from London with James Copnall.
6: Coming up, Ukraine is one of the key destinations for parents hoping to have babies through surrogacy, but that could change. That's the focus this half hour.
5: We'll also head to Beirut for the latest on the Israeli strikes on the city, the first there since a ceasefire was agreed in Washington. As always, your comments are welcome. Our text number is +44 77 86 20 50 85.
6: Ukraine is one of the world's leading hubs for commercial surrogacy, attracting couples from around the world with reduced costs and more relaxed laws. Even after Russia's full-scale invasion, the industry has continued to operate, with fertility clinics adapting to war. But now, a proposed law being debated in Ukraine's parliament could ban surrogacy for foreign parents, threatening to dismantle one of the world's biggest surrogacy markets. Our global health reporter Sofia Bitidze travelled to Kyiv to find out why foreign couples continue to head to a country at war to have children and what the proposed law could change.
7: We are in a so-called baby room in the outskirts of Kyiv, set up by a surrogacy agency. Here, newborn babies wait for their prospective parents to come and collect them from the UK, Turkey, Brazil, and beyond.
8: No, you can hear that.
9: You hear that, son?
7: Every year, thousands head to Ukraine for surrogacy. The war disrupted this huge industry, but it didn't stop people like Himatraj and Rajveer, who have traveled from London to Kyiv to have a baby.
8: So you weren't sleeping, you were worried all the time. You could hear explosions, you could hear drones, you could feel tremors and see smoke billowing in the skies from where the attacks were.
9: Was it worth the risk?
8: Definitely.
10: Yeah, definitely.
8: I mean, being able to bring their son back to seeing him every day and being able to fill that dream of ours, it was worth every risk.
7: But not every surrogacy arrangement goes so smoothly. We found that in many cases, parents delay traveling to Ukraine to collect their newborns, sometimes for months. Svitlana runs a small surrogacy agency.
11: You had two babies in your care.
12: Boy and girl.
11: Twins?
12: Wow.
11: So you had these twins for 11 months. The intended parents just left them with you.
10: But don't you think that leaving their babies for nearly a year is a bit selfish and a bit careless?
12: No, it's not normal.
7: This is not normal, but unfortunately we have had cases. It happens about 80% of the time. I cried when I handed them over. It hurt. They felt like my own. I was watching them grow up, learning to speak, getting their first teeth. It's still painful for me. Not every baby is collected. At this children's home in Kyiv, we meet Wei, who was born through surrogacy. He was premature and has a severe brain injury. He cannot sit unaided, hold his head, or see properly. When his intended parents were told about his condition, they did not come for him. Cases like this are prompting calls for change. The Ukrainian parliament is now debating a new law that could ban surrogacy for foreign parents.
11: How often are children born through surrogacy left behind?
10: There is a lot of children that are left behind.
7: Valeria Soruchan is from the health ministry.
10: And it's not only children that are left behind. We don't know where the children go from there. As soon as they get picked up from this country, we don't know what happens to them. I think it's a concern for any resident of any country. Surrogacy is one of the ways for children trafficking. The goal of that bill is to have regulations because we don't have them at this point at all.
7: But for those women who choose to become surrogate mothers, this is a lifeline in a country where war has stripped away their livelihoods. Karina is doing a scan. She's 22 and carrying a baby girl for a Chinese couple. It was a decision she took after her home in Bakhmut on the front line was destroyed. She'll be paid $17,000.
13: I'm going to do as many surrogate pregnancies as it takes, as long as my health allows. This ban would ruin my plans.
7: And it would also ruin plans for would-be parents, like Himatraj and Rajveer.
8: So personally, we would probably be against that because bringing it back to our situation and what we have now, it's just amazing. And, you know, what they're doing is it's more than, you know, money and politics. It's bringing people joy and happiness and something that, you know, people like us could never have imagined would be possible.
14: The Mirza family, they complete our family.
7: A vote on the proposed ban is expected this year. But for now, many will risk everything, even coming to a war zone, to become parents, while they still can.
6: That was our global health reporter, Sofia Betitsa, in Kyiv.
5: Maria Dmitrieva is a Ukrainian women's rights activist. She joins us now live from the capital, Kyiv. Welcome to the program. Now, what do you make of those proposed changes to the legislation to ban surrogacy in Ukraine for foreign parents?
9: Good morning. Thank you for having me. My position is in line with international legislation on the issue, which states that surrogacy is trafficking in babies and it should be banned, as says also European Union, which outright states that surrogacy is a form of exploitation. And I think that this draft law doesn't go far enough. The practice has to be banned completely and outright because it is a form of exploitation of women, it's sale of children, it's unethical. And in the neoliberal economy, if we think that if money changes hands, it makes it okay, it doesn't.
5: Well, there are cases which have also been highlighted in that report that was just playing, where perhaps ethics could be, ethical questions could be raised. But then for the vast majority of parents who have struggled to have babies, it has, you know, made their dream come true. And for the surrogates, they have been able to help bring forth life. And, you know, we're talking about gestational surrogacy where the children are genetically linked to their parents, not necessarily the surrogate. So why do you consider that a problem?
9: Because buying babies is not right.
5: Well, they're not buying babies.
9: They are.
5: Money is not always involved in cases. There are countries where money is not involved. The needs of the surrogate are taken care of. But then it's really about getting families to have babies when they wouldn't. They would struggle to otherwise.
9: They wouldn't have struggled if your capitalist system didn't force women to stay in the workforce when they should have been having babies if they wanted them.
5: Well,
9: it is exploitation
5: there are
9: of women
5: and
9: in the capitalist
5: men
9: system. Yes.
5: Biologically, who are not able to have babies for different reasons. It is not about staying in the workforce.
9: If you check the Convention on the Right of the Child, and the protocol to it, it says that a sale of a child is procedure when a child is transferred to other people than its parents for money or for whatever other reason. So we have this international legislation in place for a reason, right? And unlike adoption, where we put forth the best interest of the child, like we check the parents, prospective parents, we check whether a child will be safe with them, right? The child's destiny is being observed. There are social services. In case of surrogacy, the situation is reversed. It is the interest of the parents, intended parents, paying clients. They want to have something and pay somebody else to carry the risks, to put their life in danger, because surrogate pregnancies are much more high risk than regular pregnancies, right?
5: Right.
9: So that they have something that they don't have right now. If you talk to people who were born through surrogacy, right now they have published a statement in which they call for the full blanket ban on the practice. It's not just me and other women's rights activists who are against the practice. It is people
5: well, we
9: who
5: haven't,
9: were born
5: we haven't
9: through surrogacy.
5: Seen. We haven't seen that report that you're alluding to, but could those checks that are applied to adoptive parents be then applied to parents who get their children through surrogates? Is this a question of addressing the ethics and, you know, just the welfare of the child rather than just a blanket ban on something that has enabled families to have children?
9: There are so many opportunities to break the law and to exploit the vulnerable in this entire situation that just putting in place the checks to screen for pedophiles, rapists, pornography producers, it will not be
5: enough. I'm sorry. I think you're just making accusations that do not really have a basis because there's no evidence that the vast majority of prospective parents in surrogacy cases, you know, are linked to the kind of things that you're talking about. But just to come back to Ukraine and the legislation, are there things that can be done to perhaps protect the surrogates? Because there are surrogates who are willing to help parents who are struggling to have babies, who are willing to carry those babies for them. It is a risk. It is always a risk when a woman gets pregnant. But there are surrogates who are willing to help parents who are struggling to get babies to have them. And can this legislation instead protect them?
9: There are people who are willing to sell their kidneys for money. Does it make it okay? Donation should be free, right? But you cannot donate a human being.
5: Right. Many thanks for speaking to us. Maria Dmitrieva there, Ukrainian women's rights activist, joining us from Kyiv.
6: Really fascinating issue this, isn't it? And lots of differing viewpoints as we're hearing there. Is surrogacy involving foreign parents a controversial issue in Kenya too?
5: It is a hugely controversial issue. I think the Kenyan Parliament has been debating legislation on that. As it stands, there is a bill that has been passed by Parliament currently before the Senate, but it bans surrogacy for this service for foreigners. So it may make it possible for parents in Kenya to have babies through surrogates, but not for foreigners. It's quite a complicated issue, isn't it, James? Because we have had cases here where babies have been born, but then it has become difficult to give them the citizenship of where their prospective parents come from because of that lack of harmonization of laws.
6: Yeah, absolutely. Well, we're going to keep coming back to this story throughout the programme. For now, though, let's get the sports with Isaac Fannin.
15: Yeah, Paris Saint-Germain produced an excellent performance as they stifled Bayern Munich away to progress to the Champions League final. It finished 1-1 on the night. Ballon d'Or winner Ousmane Dembele opening the scoring in the third minute before Harry Kane equalised in the 94th minute. It was nowhere near as explosive as last week's 5-4 thriller, but still a really, really good game. Paris Saint-Germain will take on Arsenal in the final in Budapest on the 30th of May. Elsewhere, Manchester City won the Women's Super League on Wednesday after Arsenal drew 1-1 with Brighton. It's City's first title in 10 years. And back in men's football, if selected to Argentina's World Cup squad, Gianluca Prestiani will miss the first two matches of this summer's World Cup after his ban for abusing Real Madrid's Vinicius Jr. was extended worldwide. He only played once for Argentina in a friendly last year. If he doesn't make the squad, the ban will still apply in the Champions League or Europa League.
6: Isaac Fannin, thank you very much indeed. On that Champions League, we got a message in from Rex in Malawi who says, Arsenal will lift the Champions League. If I'm dreaming, don't wake me up.
15: I think he speaks for you as well, right?
6: Rex and I have the same dream.
15: Yes,
6: Isaac, thank you. Back in 25 minutes or so. In the meantime, we're going to head to Lebanon because Israel has attacked the capital, Beirut, for the first time since agreeing to a ceasefire with the armed group Hezbollah last month. The airstrike hit the city's southern suburbs, known as Dahir, where Hezbollah has strong support. Images posted online showed large flames, at least one building heavily damaged. So let's head to Beirut, speak to our correspondent, Lina Sinjab. Welcome back to the programme. Tell us a little bit more about this attack.
16: Well, it happened like in the evening time, and it was a targeted airstrike, and we understand that it hit a commander in a Radwan brigade along with his assistant and some others who were apparently in a meeting. That information came from basically the IDF. They've announced that they have targeted the leader, like one of the leaders of Radwan Brigade, who was responsible, in accordance to the Israelis, to some attacks in northern Israel. And, you know, as you said, this is the first time that Dahiyeh has been targeted since the ceasefire was announced on 16th of April. But, you know, Dahiyeh is predominantly Shia neighborhood, Hezbollah stronghold as well. And it was under, you know, consecutive attacks throughout this war since the 2nd of May. And many of its parts have been, you know, destroyed. But since the ceasefire was announced on 16th of April, this is the first time we've seen an attack on this neighbourhood.
6: Yes, I wonder what sort of reactions we've seen, because obviously there have been other attacks elsewhere in Lebanon, but attacking the capital has a certain significance, I would guess. So what's the sort of flavour of the reactions, the conversations that you've been hearing?
16: Well, you know, Bahye has always been an area that that was under attack by the Israelis, regardless of other parts of Lebanon, and of Beirut, the capital. There was a time where people were really worried because the Israeli airstrikes were taking place outside of the Bahye neighborhood. They say they were attacking Hezbollah members, but civilians were trapped. But this time, it seems that it was contained, because people feel that it was a targeted attack, one location, one area, not a mass scale one, as we've witnessed on the 8th of April, for example, where there were 100 strikes across the country. I think it's really worrying people who are residents of Dahye, who many of whom have not returned yet to their homes, basically because their homes and buildings and belongings have been reduced to rubble, but also because there is no clear understanding of the ceasefire. I mean, if you look at the south of the country, there's hardly any ceasefire. Every day there is, evacuation order. Every day there are attacks. The number of people killed is rising. The government says since Thursday by itself, so within a course of a week, over 100 have been killed. We're reaching the number of, over 2,700 being killed, including women and children and paramedics and journalists. So the situation in the south is far from being described as a ceasefire. The capital has been, scared any attacks since the ceasefire was announced. But this one is the first one that, raised concerns among many civilians.
6: We've talked in the past about the huge numbers of people, well over a million, who have been displaced by this conflict. What are the bulk of them doing? Are people trying to return to their homes with this rather fragile ceasefire in place, or are they just sheltering where they are now?
16: I think the majority are still sheltering where they are, simply because that their towns and villages have been demolished. If you look at Dahye, even here in the capital, Beirut, most of the buildings, there are big swathe of Dahye that have been destroyed. And this is not, a window that has been shattered or a wall that has fallen that people can gather some money to go back and rebuild it, or even put a tent within their own home and return to their homes. But, big numbers have been destroyed, especially in the south, where even the Israelis are not allowing many people, many civilians, to come back to what they describe as a buffer zone. So I would say the majority of them are still where they are. I mean, even if here in Beirut there are areas that have been dedicated for them, they are still living in tents. Can you imagine this? And they don't know when they can go back to their homes. This ceasefire is very fragile, and there is no guarantees that it's going to last. And in the best scenario, if this ceasefire is lasting one, and the negotiations have managed to find a sort of a deal to spare the country any further violence, who is going to pay for the rebuild? Who is going to pay for the reconstruction? Who is going to pay for these people to go back in dignity to their, homes and rebuild them? Mm. No one is chipping in, especially with Hezbollah still aligning itself with Iran.
6: Lina Sinjab, our correspondent in Beirut, thank you very much indeed.
17: Now, let's get a bit more on the impact this is having, the general conflict in the Middle East is having on the markets. A crossover to Singapore business desk there. Nick Marsh is standing by. Nick, a volatile day on Wednesday on the oil markets. How are things looking now?
18: Yeah, it was a volatile day, and we saw the price of oil drop quite significantly, actually, during the sort of American trading hours on Wednesday, basically off the back of this renewed hope that there could be some kind of agreement being reached by Iran and the United States? President Trump obviously suspending what he calls Project Freedom, you know, that American project to use military force to clear the Strait of Hormuz because he said a peace deal was close. And whenever he says that, the oil markets think, well, maybe there is a chance of oil flowing through the Strait of Hormuz again eventually. So then the price of oil reduces because, you know, supplies then might resume. Having said that, Anne, volatile is the right word, because now I'm looking, you know, during Asia trading as we get into Thursday, well into Thursday here in Asia, prices are starting to creep back up again as feels familiar. I've said this before, but as doubts now start creeping in as to whether a peace deal is actually close and how close the two sides actually are on agreeing at something. The longer this goes on, the longer we're going to be using that word volatile, Anne.
17: And at the same time, there's something happening with the stock markets as well in the United States.
18: Yeah, it's very weird. So, I mean, when this conflict first started, the stock market went down a little bit. You know, the markets don't like the uncertainty. War isn't good for stability. But really, we've seen since then, since those initial few days, we've seen the stock market in the United States just go from strength to strength. It's hitting record highs, hit another record high yesterday. The reason is quite simple. It's basically AI investment, the AI boom, is continuing as if nothing ever happened. People looking into the real long-term tech stocks, I think there's about seven big American tech companies. They make up about a third of the US market. And so long as that continues, we're going to see more stock market gains. Could be a bubble coming up, we don't know. But I'm just looking at the Japanese market here. It's up 6%.
17: Well, many thanks, Nick Marsh there from our business desk in Singapore. There's much more to come here on the Newsday program on BBC, so stay with us if you can.
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0: Hello, welcome to Newsday from the BBC World Service with Anne Soy in Nairobi and James Cotmull in London.
1: We'll speak to a leading infectious diseases expert about the hantavirus outbreak on board a cruise ship.
0: We'll hear too from a senior UN official who has been visiting a neglected humanitarian emergency in the Central African Republic.
1: And PSG qualify for the final of the Men's European Champions League. First, this news.
2: BBC News with David Harper. Contrasting signs have been coming out of Washington and Tehran as Iranian officials review the latest US proposals to end the conflict between them. Iranian officials have been less optimistic, at least in public, than President Trump, who earlier said his administration had very good talks with Iran. A source close to Hezbollah has told the French news agency that one of its senior commanders was killed in an Israeli strike in the southern suburbs of Lebanon's capital, Beirut, on Wednesday. The source named the commander as Malek Balut. A South Korean appeals court has reduced by 8 years the prison sentence of former Prime Minister Han Duck-soo over his role in the brief imposition of martial law in 2024. The court said the sentence was shortened in recognition of his decades of public service before former President Yoon Suk-yeol declared martial law. Vigils are being held across Australia later to remember a 5-year-old Aboriginal girl who was murdered last month. The child went missing from an Aboriginal camp near Alice Springs. A man has been charged with her murder. A group of Australian women linked to the jihadist group Islamic State is due to arrive back in Australia shortly after spending years in a Syrian detention camp. The four women are travelling with their 9 children. Australian police have warned that some of the women face possible arrest and charges. 2 people evacuated from a cruise ship hit by a deadly outbreak of hantavirus have landed in the Netherlands, where they've been received by specialist medical teams. A second medical plane carrying a 3rd passenger from the ship has been diverted to the Canaries. The Hollywood film star Jane Fonda has led tributes to her former husband, the billionaire founder of CNN, Ted Turner, who's died aged 87. President Trump described him as one of the greats of broadcast history. Ted Turner's CNN changed the face of news broadcasting, providing round-the-clock coverage. He was also a major philanthropist. And that's the latest BBC News.
0: Thanks, David, for that update. Hello and welcome to Newsday on the BBC World Service, coming to you live from London with James Cotmull and from Nairobi with Anne Soy.
1: In this half hour, we have the latest from that Dutch cruise ship that's been dealing with an outbreak of hantavirus. We'll also hear from people who've had the infection before and recovered.
0: And we're going to head to the Central African Republic and Venice too. Your comments are always welcome. Our number for your text and WhatsApp messages is +44 77 86 20 50 85.
1: South African health authorities have told Parliament that laboratory tests have identified that the hantavirus linked to 2 infections on board that cruise vessel has been identified as Andes strain. Officials say that this variant is capable of human-to-human transmission, although such transmission is rare and usually requires close contact. Now, the minister there, Dr. Aaron Motsoaledi, said that contact tracing is underway for dozens of people, including health workers, port staff and transport personnel. To help us understand what is known and what remains to be known, we are now joined by Professor Tulio de Oliveira, a South African genomic scientist who specializes in infectious disease surveillance. Welcome to the program. Now, what does this identification of the strain Andes actually tell us at this stage?
3: Okay, thank you for welcoming me. So the hantavirus, yeah, it is a little bit similar as we had with COVID. There is dozens and dozens of variants, yeah. So far, it has been identified around 28 variants, yeah, which they get the name of a virus. So the one that has been identified a few decades ago in South America got the name of the Andes virus, yeah. They just name it related to the big mountain range in South America, yeah. And this virus, we know that's from the family of hantavirus. We know that normally is acquired from rodents, but we also know that it's possible to transmit human to human, because before, 2 large transmission chains, and when I say large, One was in Argentina with 34 individuals, another one in Chile with similar number of dead that get in close contact that can allow transmission of the virus to person to person. But this is a rare event, and as you highlighted, it's only with very, very close contact.
1: And by very, very close contact, what do you mean? Shaking hands, sharing a plate of food?
3: No. So on the investigations of the other two large chains, yeah, they found that it is most of the virus is a kind of blood-borne virus. It circulates high on the blood, so it can be transmitted, for example, husband and wife, yeah, through sexual intercourse. They also found like a very close contact during a funeral when people crying together, hugging together, being in an environment for a long time in close contact, yeah, which again, if you think that all that 150 passengers have been in a boat for 150 days, yeah, so it's possible that you can get very close contact, not only in a boat, but in a boat in Antarctica, where it's very, very cold outside, yeah. So that's what we know about the other two transmission chains. And if your listeners will see that the first two deaths were a husband and wife, yeah? So that's what we are talking, very close contact.
1: And with that knowledge, how then should people prepare, as it is sailing towards the Canary Islands, how should people prepare and what kind of protocols will be in place for when the passengers finally disembark from that cruise ship?
3: Okay. So another thing that we know about the hantavirus, and that from very good epidemiological and genomic work that I have done in the big chain in Argentina, that once you isolate people, yeah, this mean like, yeah, for a few weeks and you get some distancing, yeah, the chain of transmission disappears. So for example, yeah, what would be, and I think that the UK HSA give that guidance to two of the passengers that also were in the ship, they disembark early.

0: and they went via South Africa to the UK, to the moment just self-isolate, and then get a look on any develop of symptoms. Also,
1: monitor their situation.
0: Exactly, and maybe test some time. And if they develop any kind of serious symptoms, and if you present early to hospital with intensive care, normally people survive very well. Yeah,
1: very well. Many thanks for explaining that to us, Professor Tulio de Oliveira from South Africa, explaining to us there the protocols that need to be in place to prevent hantavirus transmission. And so what is it like to have hantavirus? James Reynolds from the BBC Outside Source program spoke to Lorne Warburton from the British Columbia in Canada, who has had the virus.
2: Yeah, it was March 3 years ago, and I just started feeling unwell, COVID-type symptoms, body aches, chronic headache, fatigue, and I was doing COVID tests daily to see, and that always came back negative. So we decided to go to Mexico for a week during spring break. All was great, came back, and the symptoms started to get worse. And then I left work on a Wednesday. I blacked out. I don't remember the Wednesday, the Thursday, or the Friday. I don't remember anything at all. And I woke up Saturday morning just drenched in sweat and couldn't breathe. So my wife drove me to the local clinic in the town we live in. And they ran some blood tests, and they found out I had sepsis, and my lungs were full of fluid. So they flew me down from Pemberton, where we live, down to North Vancouver. And once I arrived to North Vancouver, my heart failed, and I apparently died for 11 minutes. And they got my heart going again. And the hospital in North Vancouver couldn't do anything to save me. So they put me in the ambulance and drove me to downtown Vancouver, to Vancouver General Hospital, where they hooked me up to an ECMO machine, which pumps the blood out of your body and cleans it and lets your organs rest and recover. And while that was happening, a sepsis disease specialist, Dr. David Sweet, diagnosed that I had hantavirus. I spent a week in ICU, hooked up to this ECMO machine, and then another 2 weeks in recovery. And then eventually I got to go home, and it took me a year and a half to recover, to rebuild my body back to full strength.
3: Did you even know what hantavirus was when they said you've got it?
2: No, I had no idea. I've never even heard of it before. Or my GP in our small town of Pemberton, he hadn't heard of it either.
3: Do they have a hypothesis as to how you contracted it?
2: Well, being off a year and a half and having time to think about it, we come to realize that it's probably from being up in my attic. Before we went to Mexico, I went up my attic just to check a couple things out. And obviously there's lots of dust up in the attic and potentially mice droppings. And I shook an old rug to clean it off, and I might have airborne some mice feces and contracted it that way.
3: You described you weren't even in a critical condition at one stage. You were worse than that. You weren't even alive. What was that experience like for your family?
2: You know, it's really unnerving not knowing anything of an outcome. So, yeah, my family was on pins and needles for a good solid week, not knowing if I was even going to survive being in ICU.
3: What does that do to a person when you've had the experience of those 11 minutes of not showing any signs of life?
2: When they first told me, I was in complete shock. Like, I was like, wow, is that even possible? But coming back to normal life and back to work and raising my children, you don't really take things for granted as much and appreciate even the smallest little details that most people wouldn't even acknowledge or see going through daily life.
3: How are you now?
2: I'm great. I'm back to work. The only issue is that I have atrial fibrillation, where my heart is not sinking. The chambers aren't sinking properly. So when they got my heart going again, I have a strong heart, but it's not in proper rhythm. So I'm on some daily heart medication. Other than that, I'm great.
1: Hantavirus survivor there, Lauren Warburton, in the Canadian province of British Columbia.
4: Wow, what an astonishing story that was. This is Newsday on the BBC World Service. The Central African Republic made headlines in 2013 after a coup led by rebels who seized power from the then President François Bozizé, leading to a civil war that was often contested on ethnic and religious lines. CAR's history has been marked by coups, conflict and instability since its independence from France in 1960. Rich in natural resources like diamonds and uranium. But nevertheless, the UN describes CAR as one of the most neglected humanitarian emergencies globally. It says 2.3 million people, more than a third of the population, live in extreme vulnerability, and that one in five Central Africans is displaced either within the country or abroad due to insecurity. Where Edem Wasona is director of the Crisis Response Division in the United Nations Office for the Coordination of Humanitarian Affairs, or OCHA. She's been travelling around CAR, and I spoke to her on the line from the capital Bangui.
5: I went off to Zambio in the southeast of the country, a location which is quite fragile in terms of security. You've got two different tribes who are going through a bit, the Muslim Pearl tribe and the Zande. I saw firsthand what happens when a community is not allowed to move freely. They are herders and they can't move around the land for more than 5 kilometers. I've also spoken to key humanitarian partners to get a better sense from their perspectives.
4: What was the thing that worried you the most, do you think?
5: As I said to the president, I congratulated him on the security, which is, from what I understand, much more stable. In terms of the stability of the country, things are getting better. I choose to use the word inching forward in progress, and it's inching slowly forward. What struck me in Bangui, but also in the southeast, was the lack of infrastructure on health, for example. The Médecins Sans Frontières, all its arms, Médecins Sans Frontières France, Spain, Holland, I think Belgium, are working very hard to support the health infrastructure in the country. They are doing an amazing work across the country. I saw Alima, an international medical NGO funded by the UK, which is doing an amazing work also in Zemio, supporting, I think they have 2 clinics a week, 60 to 70 patients, majority women and children. And I think that's the shock of all of this is the fragile medical infrastructure. The shock is also, I have to admit, the beauty of this country. I was struck by the greenery. I was struck, it's like being in a scene of Jurassic Park, all green in the middle of nowhere, palm trees, like it's really green. The land is fertile. I spoke to farmers in an FAO project, rather than doing food distributions en masse in a country so fertile. Now there's some stability in the central part, some progress in security, having people farm their own lands. And I spoke to a group of women farmers who were tendering to a small, you know, sort of project by FAO. And they said to me, we were farmers before, farming on scale, maize, peanuts, and selling that as a business and using the money to buy things for their families. Today, because of the fact that they can't go out and farm en masse, they are not able to do this as a business, but of course they farm to eat. So that's what struck me. A country so rich in resources, a people so poor on the basics, but a country that is determined to get out of crisis mode.
4: Among those challenges that will have to be navigated if it is, as you say, to get out of crisis mode, I see that about one in five of the Central African Republic's population is displaced either within the country or abroad. That's a colossal figure, isn't it? That's a huge challenge for any country to deal with.
5: Absolutely, absolutely. I mean, when I spoke to the president, he was clear on a few things, including repatriation of the people back home. Some are coming back home, but if you come back home, you need some basic infrastructure, some basics. You need a basic school, a basic hospital. You need something to to come back to. And I think this is where the challenge is of bringing in development partners, bringing in recovery partners to come and support. The people of Central African Republic also have been, if I may, generous hosts to refugees from Sudan in a town where the Sudanese refugees have settled up in the northern part of the northeastern part of the country. There are more Sudanese refugees in that town than Central African Republicans. And there's also the government has given them land to be able to live off of the land.
4: Yeah, I was going to ask about that. Has the war in neighbouring Sudan had a pretty big impact then in the Central African Republic?
5: Significant. The Sudanese coming in search of safety and security in car, coming to a fragile, set up a fragile country. And, you know, you have some 36,000 Sudanese refugees arriving in Birao, as I mentioned, right? And this population is larger than the prefecture, which is called Bakaga. And that is putting a strain on the communities. Last year, we asked for some $360 million. We received about 36% of that funding, not quite what we were looking for, but better than nothing. We need urgently more funding and quicker funding. James, I also wanted to highlight the fact that, you know, one in every five people in this country is displaced. My colleagues do these statistics to show the world this is the entire population of Djibouti. And there are pockets of real progress. And I it's my first time in Bangui, and I'm told, you know, significantly different from when, you know, colleagues who've been here for 3-5 years, what they saw when they came here.
4: So some progress in the capital, Bangui, it seems. Quite a few challenges elsewhere in the Central African Republic. That was Edo Mosono, Director of the Crisis Response Division in the United Nations Office for the Coordination of Humanitarian Affairs, speaking to us from Bangui. This is Newsday on the BBC World Service, 10 minutes to the hour, with Anne in Nairobi and James in London, and these are our main news headlines. The US and Iran have been sending mixed signals about the prospects of a breakthrough in peace negotiations, with Iran yet to respond to the latest US proposals. South Korea's former prime minister has had a jail sentence linked to a presidential attempt to impose martial law reduced on appeal. And in Australia, vigils will be held to remember a young Aboriginal girl who was murdered last month, a case that sparked riots in Alice Springs.
1: Time now for some sports with Isaac Fennin.
6: A big night for Paris Saint-Germain started off perfectly by their Ballon d'Or winner.
7: Kvaratskhelia, and he's into the penalty area, down the left-hand side, pulls it back, Dembélé! Paris Saint-Germain score inside 3 minutes, and they extend their aggregate lead, a cushion of two again, 1-0 on the night, Bayern Munich 4, Paris Saint-Germain 6 on aggregate. What a start here in Munich!
6: Yeah, brilliant early goal from Ousmane Dembélé allowed Paris Saint-Germain to soak up Bayern Munich's pressure, and even though the Germans scored late on to make it 1-1, it was too little too late, and PSG are on their way to a second Champions League final in a row. Not the same fire and fury as the first leg, but Luis Enrique, the PSG coach, was delighted with how his team played.
8: We showed, as usual, what type of team we are, what type of players we have. It's incredible. We're in consecutive Champions League finals. It represents the level of this team, the level that the players have, the level of the fans that have supported us, and as a club, we are very happy.
6: For Bayern, they were left to rue some missed opportunities, and afterwards coach Vincent Kompany expressed disappointment with a couple of refereeing decisions, but he praised the way the French side defended.
9: Well, I thought the defenders defended the crosses fantastic. Every single time we beat the fullback, the centre-backs made the right decision on which cross they should prioritise. So it was really difficult for us to put the ball between the goalkeeper and the centre-backs. It was really difficult for us to play the cutbacks successfully because the midfielders were always there.
6: If selected to Argentina's World Cup squad, Gianluca Prestiani will miss the first two matches of this summer's World Cup after his ban for abusing Real Madrid's Vinicius Junior in a Champions League playoff match was extended worldwide. He's only played once for Argentina in a friendly last year, but if he doesn't make the squad, the ban will still apply in the Champions League or Europa League next season. Manchester City won the Women's Super League on Wednesday after Arsenal drew 1-1 with Brighton. It's the first title for City in 10 years. Andre Jerglitz and his players watched the Arsenal game together, and he was asked how it felt to win the title watching another team play.
10: It's a mixed feeling. Of course, it's there's happiness and proud of what we've done, but it's also a little bit of an empty feeling, like it is when you have been working hard for something and then you reach it. And yeah, but of course, it's an amazing feeling.
6: And finally, in basketball, the New York Knicks have taken a 2-0 series lead against the Philadelphia 76ers. They won Game 2, 108-102. The San Antonio Spurs handed the Minnesota Timberwolves their largest ever playoff defeat as they won 133-95. The 38-point win means the series level with a Game 3 scheduled for Friday in Minneapolis.
1: Thank you, Isaac. More sport from Isaac in about 25 minutes' time.
4: A group of 13 women and children with links to Islamic State who have spent years in a Syrian camp are due to return to Australia in the next few hours. Police say that some of the women will be arrested on arrival. They're part of a larger group of 34 Australians believed to include wives, widows and children of IS fighters. Opposition to their return has only intensified since December's Bondi Beach terror attack, which was allegedly IS-inspired. So let's speak to the BBC's Australia reporter, Simon Atkinson. Hello to you. Tell us then about this specific group coming back and the prospects of some of them being arrested.
11: That's right. Well, the large proportion of the group are due into Melbourne Airport, where I am at the moment. You might be able to hear trolleys being wheeled past and public address systems as we're speaking. We don't know how many of the three women who will be on in that group are going to face arrest, if indeed any of them are. We just know that in total there will be at least one arrest, and we do have some other women going to Sydney Airport as well. So it's going to play out a little bit over the next few hours. Now, not under any risk of arrest are the children in this group. 9 of the 13 are children. They're all Australian citizens. They've all got Australian passports. Most of them have never been on Australian soil before. They were born in Syria during the war or after the defeat of IS in detention camps. And we've been hearing from the women at Doha Airport before they got on board. They were talking to the Australian Broadcasting Corporation, saying how much they were looking forward to their return, especially for the benefit of their children. They say the camp that they've been living in is hell, and that Australia, they think, is paradise. They're saying that they really want their kids to be safe. But the women who went out to Syria well over a decade ago now, predominantly to support IS fighters, either their husbands or partners or to meet people who they met out in Syria. And there's been no secret from the Prime Minister here in Australia that that group is not welcome back. Anthony Albanese has been very strong in his words. He said they've made horrific choices to go to join a dangerous terrorist organisation, and effectively, if he had his way, there's no way they would be coming back to Australia today. But the reality is they are Australian citizens, they have Australian passports, and unless there's seen to be a specific threat that they pose, there's actually not a whole lot that the government can do to stop them coming in, and that is playing out today.
4: Has there been a public debate at all about their nationality? Some countries have talked about, even acted on, the idea of removing nationality in cases like these.
11: That's right. I mean, the very famous case in the UK where British citizenship was stripped from a young woman in the UK. Not so much. I mean, I think it's very difficult to do that. I think it's something that's probably has been looked at, but it hasn't been able to be proceeded with. There is one person, there's a wider group of Australian women and children in Syria, some of whom, they're still in the same camp. They haven't made the journey today. One of them does have an exclusion order on them, a temporary exclusion order, which means they can't come into Australia at the moment. That seems to be the only real tool in the kit bag, if you like, for the government at the moment. But there is sort of wider discussion about whether they should be allowed in. As I said, the political rhetoric is very strongly to keep them out. And as you mentioned, the Bondi Beach terror attack, which was allegedly inspired by IS, that's only hardened that resolve. But there are a lot of people saying, look, especially the children, they shouldn't be punished for the actions of their parents. Give them the chance of a normal life. All they've known is life in a camp in the desert of Syria. And others saying, for the women, perhaps they have committed crimes, but if they do, then if they come to Australia, they can face the justice system. Better that they're here, away from the potential radicalization risk in Syria. And so we've heard various voices today. And interestingly, there is an election, a federal by-election, taking place tomorrow, where One Nation, which is Australia's most sort of right-wing, kind of mainstream-ish political party, Pauline Hanson, their leader, has been very outspoken against these women coming back. And tomorrow, it's tipped that they could well get their first ever elected member in the House of Representatives, the lower chamber here in Australia. So look, it is part of the political debate, it is part of society's

0: is part of the political debate, is part of society's debate. We've had people coming up to us here in the airport today, most of them of the view that the group shouldn't be allowed back. Effectively, they've made their choice. Why should they come back to Australia after what they did? But when they arrive in the next couple of hours, we'll get a much clearer idea of how many of those women are going to be arrested. And we've been told that those who aren't and are free to go will be monitored very, very closely.
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5: About a year ago, the Devil's Hole pupfish faced catastrophe, its population dropping to only 20 individuals. 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
7: Hello, welcome to Newsday on the BBC World Service with James Copnall in London and Anne Soy in Nairobi.
1: Our top story, a proposed new law in Ukraine that could ban foreign parents from using commercial surrogacy services. We'll have a report from the Ukrainian capital, Kyiv.
7: We'll also speak to a Ukrainian politician who wants to stop the practice and says it exploits poor Ukrainian women.
1: We'll head to Venice as the war between Russia and Ukraine spills over into the art world. Our correspondent has been speaking to Pussy Riot, the Russian protest group, who are there.
7: And how broadcasting rights could prevent fans in China and India from watching the upcoming FIFA World Cup 2026 this summer. That and more after the latest world news.
8: Live from NPR News, I'm Giles Snyder. Mississippi Governor Tate Reeves is asking for prayers following a string of strong storms. On social media, Reeves said multiple reported tornadoes hit Wednesday night throughout central and western Mississippi. Hundreds of structures reported damage, local media reporting downed trees and people trapped. House Oversight Committee Chairman James Comer of Kentucky spoke to reporters after his panel heard from Commerce Secretary Howard Lutnick as part of the panel's Jeffrey Epstein investigation.
9: The only thing that I'd seen that Lutnick did wrong wasn't 100% truthful on the brief visit to the island with his family. He corrected that in his opening statement. And we'll see. We'll continue our investigation. And if we find that there were any misstatements by Lutnick, it's a felony to lie to Congress, and he'll be held accountable.
8: Comer said Lutnick was largely forthcoming in describing his interactions with Epstein. Democrats accused Lutnick of evading their questions. Separately, a federal judge in New York has unsealed a suicide note purportedly written by Epstein after the New York Times reported on it last week. Alabama's legislature poised to adopt congressional districts that favor Republicans after last week's landmark Supreme Court ruling that removed race as a consideration for drawing district lines. NPR's Debbie Elliott reports that civil rights activists are fighting back.
10: Protesters have descended on the Alabama State House in Montgomery as lawmakers meet in a special session designed to change the state's political power structure.
11: We shall not be moved.
10: Activists refused to move from a state house hallway Wednesday. In a party line vote, the Alabama House approved a plan to use maps drawn in 2023 that were struck down by federal courts for discriminating against black voters. Afterwards, the GOP caucus issued a statement saying they're doing their part to ensure Congress stays red. Debbie Elliott, NPR News, Montgomery.
8: The Musk versus Altman trial in Oakland, California took a personal turn Wednesday as a mother of four of Elon Musk's children took the witness stand. From member state

0: Station KQED, Rachel Miro reports.
1: Siobhan Zillis served as Musk's eyes and ears on OpenAI's board and as a go-between after Musk left. But she contradicted his testimony, revealing he kept the extent of his pursuit of AI at Tesla secret as he poached top talent from OpenAI. Later testimony shed unflattering light on Sam Altman, too. A former board member explained Altman's five-day ouster in 2023 stemmed from concerns that he wasn't being straight with the board about which AI products had cleared safety review. Altman has yet to testify. That's set for next week.
0: You're listening to NPR News. A cruise ship with a hantavirus outbreak is heading to Spain's Canary Islands, departing the waters off Cape Verde after three people were evacuated. Two arrived at Amsterdam's airport Wednesday evening and were driven off in ambulances. The UN's health agency says eight cases have been recorded, with five confirmed by lab tests. Three people have died. Ted Turner is being remembered as an outspoken television pioneer. He transformed an Atlanta television station into the first superstation and founded CNN, the first 24-hour all-news cable network. His company, Turner Enterprises, says he died Wednesday. He was 87. A new study finds taking an extra 1,000 steps per day is linked to a significant decrease in the risk of complications after surgery. NPR's Allison Aubrey reports on the study that shows tracking steps is one way to monitor recovery.
2: Getting steps in after surgery can help preserve lung function, lower the risk of blood clots, and support overall recovery. In this new study that includes health data from nearly 2,000 patients, every 1,000 steps that a patient took was equivalent to about an 18% reduction in their chance of having a complication. Dr. Julie Silver of Wake Forest University School of Medicine says this shows how strong the connection between movement and recovery can be.
3: Getting people up and moving right away is so good for them. And this is an actionable thing that can empower patients.
2: The study is published in the Journal of the American College of Surgeons.
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5: Thank you, Maura, for those updates. Hello and welcome to Newsday on the BBC World Service with James Copnall in London and me, Anne Soy, in Nairobi.
6: So in the programme today, we're going to look at the surrogacy industry in Ukraine and find out how the conflict with Russia is spilling out into the art world too. And we'll hear why more than 2 billion people currently have no prospect of watching the World Cup, which begins next month.
5: You can send us your thoughts on that or anything else that you hear on Newsday. 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
6: So we're going to talk about surrogacy. That's when a woman carries and gives birth to a child on behalf of another person or another couple, with the intention of handing the child over to them after birth. And Ukraine is one of the world's leading hubs for commercial surrogacy, attracting couples from around the world with lower costs and more relaxed laws. Even after Russia's invasion, the industry has continued. But now Ukraine's parliament is to consider a ban on surrogacy for foreign parents. The concern is that at present, next to nothing is known about what happens to these babies once they're taken abroad, that poor Ukrainian women may be exploited, and also that if babies are born with physical or mental impairments, some foreign parents simply back out of the deal. Our global health reporter Sofia Betitsa travelled to Kyiv to find out why foreign couples go to a country at war to have children and what that proposed law could change.
7: We are in a so-called baby room in the outskirts of Kyiv, set up by a surrogacy agency. Here, newborn babies wait for their prospective parents to come and collect them from the UK, Turkey, Brazil, and beyond.
8: No, you can hear that.
9: You can hear that, son?
7: Every year, thousands head to Ukraine for surrogacy. The war disrupted this huge industry, but it didn't stop people like Himatraj and Rajveer, who have traveled from London to Kyiv to have a baby.
8: So you weren't sleeping, you were worried all the time. You could hear explosions, you could hear drones, you could feel tremors and see smoke billowing in the skies from where the attacks were.
9: Is it worth the risk?
8: Definitely.
10: Yeah, definitely.
8: I mean, being able to bring our son back to seeing him every day and being able to fill that dream of ours, it was worth every risk.
7: But not every surrogacy arrangement goes so smoothly. We found that in many cases, parents delay traveling to Ukraine to collect their newborns, sometimes for months. Svetlana runs a small surrogacy agency.
9: You had two babies in your care.
11: Boy and girl.
9: Twins?
11: Да, двойня, двойня.
9: Wow. So you had these twins for 11 months. The intended parents just left them with you.
10: But don't you think that leaving their babies for nearly a year is a bit selfish and a bit careless?
11: Ну, це не нормально.
7: This is not normal, but unfortunately we have had cases. It happens about 80% of the time. I cried when I handed them over. It hurt. They felt like my own. I was watching them grow up, learning to speak, getting their first teeth. It's still painful for me. Not every baby is collected. At this children's home in Kyiv, we meet Wei, who was born through surrogacy. He was premature and has a severe brain injury. He cannot sit unaided, hold his head, or see properly. When his intended parents were told about his condition, they did not come for him. Cases like this are prompting calls for change. The Ukrainian parliament is now debating a new law that could ban surrogacy for foreign parents.
9: How often are children born through surrogacy left behind?
10: There is a lot of children that are left behind.
7: Valeria Soruchan is from the health ministry.
10: And it's not only children that are left behind. We don't know where the children go from there. As soon as they get picked up from this country, we don't know what happens to them. I think it's a concern for any resident of any country. Surrogacy is one of the ways for children trafficking. The goal of that bill is to have regulations, because we don't have them at this point at all.
7: But for those women who choose to become surrogate mothers, this is a lifeline in a country where war has stripped away their livelihoods. Karina is doing a scan. She's 22 and carrying a baby girl for a Chinese couple. It was a decision she took after her home in Bakhmut on the front line was destroyed. She'll be paid $17,000.
12: I'm going to do as many surrogate pregnancies as it takes, as long as my health allows. This ban would ruin my plans.
7: And it would also ruin plans for would-be parents, like Himatraj and Rajveer.
8: So personally, we would probably be against that, because bringing it back to our situation and what we have now, it's just amazing. And, you know, what they're doing is, it's more than, you know, money and politics. It's bringing people joy and happiness and something that, you know, people like us could never have imagined would be possible.
13: The Mirza family, they complete our family.
14: C, D, E, F, G. I love the song.
7: A vote on the proposed ban is expected this year. But for now, many will risk everything, even coming to a war zone, to become parents, while they still can.
6: That report by our global health reporter, Sofia Petitsa, in Ukraine.
5: Maria Dmitrieva is a Ukrainian women's rights activist in Kyiv. She spoke to me earlier and I asked her what she does make of that proposed legislation to ban surrogacy in Ukraine for foreign parents.
15: My position is in line with international legislation on the issue, which states that surrogacy is trafficking in babies and it should be banned, as says also European Union, which states that surrogacy is a form of exploitation. And I think that this draft law doesn't go far enough. The practice has to be banned completely and outright because it is a form of exploitation of women, it's sale of children, it's unethical. And in the neoliberal economy, if we think that if money changes hands, it makes it okay, it doesn't.
5: Well, there are cases which have also been highlighted in that report that was just playing, where perhaps ethics could be, ethical questions could be raised. But then for the vast majority of parents who have struggled to have babies, it has, you know, made their dream come true. And for the surrogates, they have been able to help bring forth life. And, you know, we're talking about gestational surrogacy where the children are genetically linked to their parents, not necessarily the surrogate. So why do you consider that a problem?
15: Because buying babies is not right.
5: Well, they're not buying babies.
15: They are.
5: Money is not always involved in cases. There are countries where money is not involved. The needs of the surrogate are taken care of. But then it's really about getting families to have babies when they wouldn't. They would struggle to otherwise.
15: They wouldn't have struggled if your capitalist system didn't force women to stay in the workforce when they should have been having babies if they wanted them.
5: Well,
15: it is exploitation of women in the capitalist system. Yes,
5: biologically, who are not able to have babies for different reasons. It is not about staying in the workforce.
15: If you check the Convention on the Right of the Child, and the protocol to it, it says that a sale of a child is procedure when a child is transferred to other people than its parents for money or whatever other reason. So we have this international legislation in place for a reason, right? And unlike adoption, where we put forth the best interest of the child, like we check the parents, prospective parents, we check whether the child will be safe with them, right? The child's destiny is being observed. There are social services. In case of surrogacy, the situation is reversed. It is the interest of the parents, intended parents, paying clients. They want to have something and pay somebody else to carry the risks, to put their life in danger, because surrogate pregnancies are much more high risk than regular pregnancies, right?
5: Right.
15: So that they have something that they don't have right now.
5: Could those checks that are applied to adoptive parents be then applied to parents who get their children through surrogates? Are there things that can be done to perhaps protect the surrogates? Because there are surrogates who are willing to help parents who are struggling to have babies, who are willing to carry those babies for them. It is a risk. It is always a risk when a woman gets pregnant. But there are surrogates who are willing to help parents who are struggling to get babies to have them. Can this legislation instead protect them?
15: There are people who are willing to sell their kidneys for money. Does it make it okay? Donation should be free, right? But you cannot donate a human being.
5: The words there of Ukrainian women's rights activist Maria Dmitrieva.
6: Yeah, clearly not at all happy about the idea of that practice in Ukraine. What's the situation in Kenya, Anne, in terms of surrogacy?
5: It is a controversial issue, not just in Kenya, but in many countries, partly because people do not yet understand the science behind surrogacy. In many cases, basically the baby is genetically belongs to the parents who are not able to naturally have that baby. The fertilization happens in vitro, and then that embryo is transferred to their surrogate. So the surrogate carries the pregnancy to term, but they have no link genetically to the baby. Here in Kenya, there is an attempt to legislate on it at the moment. The law is not yet, the bill is still going through parliament, and specifically, they ban foreign, foreigners coming in to work with Kenyan surrogates for the simple reason that the laws are very uneven across boundaries.
6: Got it, Anne. Thank you. Now, look, billions of people, it turns out, could miss out on watching the World Cup this summer. That's because FIFA is yet to agree with a TV deal with broadcasters in both India and China. Nick Marsh on our business desk in Singapore has been following this. We're pretty much at the World Cup, Nick. 35 days away, is it? So what's happening?
16: Cutting it fine, aren't they, James? Yeah. Just wanted to quickly, before we get on to this, I don't think we've had a chance to talk. Congratulations for getting into the Champions League final to
6: Arsenal.
16: Thank
6: you very much. Thank you, yeah.
16: That was quite something when I watched the highlights when I woke up yesterday. Happy friends in North London. But yeah, so the World Cup, so these things normally get agreed months, sometimes years in advance. I think the BBC and ITV in the UK agreed on their broadcasting rights at least a year ago. It's obviously big money stuff. There are so many millions of people who want to watch it. China, we're talking well over a billion people, a really football mad population. But no, nothing has been agreed. There are reports in Chinese state media that FIFA wants about $250 to $300 million, which is what FIFA sold the rights to the Chinese broadcasters for the past two World Cups. Now it wants $300 million for one World Cup, apparently. CCTV, the Chinese state broadcaster, wants to offer closer to 70-80. So, you know, really, really big gap there. There's a complicating factor as well in that Chinese companies are spending an absolute fortune on this World Cup, sponsoring it. So like $500 million of Chinese money going into it there. They're going to be furious with FIFA if there are no Chinese people in China to be able to watch this World Cup, given they've spent so much money. So look, FIFA are saying, look, negotiations are going ongoing. They have to be confidential. It is a quite a complicated story. Same with India, a big population as well, less football keen. You know, fewer people do watch the World Cup. It's going to be in the middle of the night for them as well, like it is in China. But still, nothing agreed. Apparently, 20 million is the price being offered to FIFA. FIFA want way more than that. And yeah, I mean, we're about a month away from the World Cup, and if nothing gets over the line, we're talking of billions of people who can't watch it.
6: Yeah. So, what do you think people will be able to watch?
16: Gut instinct, I think yes, something will be agreed because there's just too much money at stake. I think FIFA is perhaps asking for more than it's ever going to be able to get. If no deal is agreed, though, let's face it, I'm not condoning this, but there are all kinds of ways to watch football these days which aren't legal. That would be a really massive blow to FIFA, and I don't think it's something they want to contemplate. They would be missing out on so much money. So I think something will get agreed, but we are close. But I've just got on the line Isaac as well, right? It's a happy situation where the business story and the sports stories converge. It's always nice, isn't it? Nice to chat to you, Isaac. Have you heard about this? Have you been following it? What do you think?
17: Yeah, it's a fascinating story, isn't it? You know, two huge markets, like you say, football perhaps not the biggest sport in China. I know they are cricket mad, but it continues a conversation around this World Cup, especially when you look at the price of tickets. FIFA coming under fire for the costs of tickets for this tournament. The president, Gianni Infantino, earlier on this week, he declared that they're actually in line with the prices of these tickets are in line with other American sporting events. So lots of conversations to be had around the price of putting these matches on for fans in certain markets and for fans who want to actually go to the stadium. So really, really interesting topic, Nick. Always great having a little bit of a sport business mess around. Let me give you a little bit of sports headline before I go. Arsenal are going to be facing the holders Paris Saint-Germain in the final of the Champions League. Ousmane Dembele extending Paris Saint-Germain's lead within 3 minutes, with Harry Kane getting an injury time equaliser to give the French side a 1-1 draw with Bayern Munich, 6-5 on aggregate. Manchester City won the Women's Super League on Wednesday after Arsenal drew 1-1 with Brighton. It's the first time in 10 years they've won the Super League. And if selected to Argentina's World Cup squad, Gianluca Prestiani will miss the first two matches of the tournament this summer after his ban for abusing Real Madrid's Vinicius Jr. was extended worldwide. You remember that happened during Benfica's Champions League match a few weeks ago. He's only played for Argentina once in a friendly last year. If he doesn't make the squad, the ban will apply for the Champions League and Europa League next season.
6: Ida Fannin, thank you.
5: Now, the Russian punk protest group Pussy Riot has led a striking protest at the Venice Biennale art exhibition, where the Russian pavilion has been open for the first time since the full-scale invasion of Ukraine. The protesters condemned Russia's return, which has also been heavily criticized by the European Union. Last week, the entire Biennale jury resigned in protest at the presence of both Russia and Israel, pointing out that both countries' leaders are accused of war crimes. From Venice, our South and Eastern Europe correspondent Sarah Rainsford reports.
18: Please move over! Please move over!
19: Pushing through the crowds, Pussy Riots descend on the Russian pavilion. They're dressed all in black, apart from their bright pink balaclavas. The women start punching the air and shouting in protest at Russia's return to one of the biggest art events in the world.
20: Russia, kill! Biennale, save it! Russia, kill! Biennale, save it!
21: That's the Russian pavilion behind me, and right in front of it, these activists have come with their balaclavas and with their protests and with their flares. They believe that Russia's presence here at this Biennale is an act of propaganda and should never have been allowed.
22: Russia wages hybrid war. It's not just tanks and drones in Ukraine, but also it is culture, art, language, so-called soft power. It's part of Russia's strategy, and so far they're winning because they're drinking vodka and champagne in their pavilion soaked in blood.
19: Before the protest, I'd stepped inside the Russian pavilion.
21: There's a group of people standing around, dressed all in black, and they are intoning, singing, playing their percussion. And in the centre, there's a tree covered in purple and yellow flowers.
23: I'm responsible for the pavilion. I'm the commissioner.
21: Could I ask a question? I'm from BBC.
23: Could you send me your
19: question? Anastasia Karnieva wasn't keen to talk.
21: But you're responsible for Russia's presence here.
23: Yes.
21: You think that Russia should be here?
23: This is our house. We come to our place. Sorry.
21: What do you think about the protests saying that Russia shouldn't be here during the full-scale invasion of Ukraine?
23: I don't think about protests.
21: You don't? I mean, they're pretty strong.
23: Because I'm very busy with the organizational part.
21: Your father's a very senior figure in Rostec, no?
23: Can we stop this conversation? Yeah. Thank you.
21: I mean, that's why there's so much protest.
19: Rostec is the state-owned weapons company that's arming Russian troops. The EU isn't happy that Russia is back here in Venice. The Commission is pulling a big chunk of funding for the Biennale, and Italy's culture minister is also boycotting the event. But the controversy isn't just about Russia. There have been daily protests too over Israel taking part. And last week the entire jury resigned, saying the leaders of both Russia and Israel are wanted in The Hague as suspected war criminals. But the president of the Biennale is defiant.
24: Dopo aver attraversato settimane complicate,
19: Pietrangelo Buttafuoco accuses his critics of intolerance and of supporting censorship.
25: If the Biennale began to select not works, but affiliations, not visions, but passports, it would stop being what it has always been, the place where the world comes together.
19: Such talk doesn't wash with most Ukrainians.
21: We just stepped outside into the beautiful paved streets of Venice with the russet and yellow buildings. And I'm here with an art critic from Ukraine, Zoya, who's come to show me what they're calling the invisible Biennale.
26: This is Nika Kazhushka. She was 18 years old, a writer and artist in Kharkiv, and she was killed by cab
21: by a missile, a glide missile.
19: We're standing in front of a poster for an imaginary event marked as cancelled because the author was killed by Russia. And this writer isn't the only one.
26: They are all people of culture, people of art. Some of them was killed in the street. Some of them fight for Ukraine in front line. And now almost 300 people in this list.
19: That's why there are protests, some of them noisy like this, and some quietly symbolic, like the main exhibit that's been brought to the Biennale from Ukraine. It is a concrete statue of a deer that was evacuated from Pokrovsk in the east to escape the advance of Russian troops. It's now hanging from a crane just a few metres from the Russian pavilion, displaced by war like millions of Ukrainians.
5: The BBC's Sarah Rainsford reporting there from Venice, where that Russian punk protest group Pussy Riot has led a striking protest ahead of the Venice Biennale art exhibition. 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

0: Hello, welcome to Newsday on the BBC World Service with James Copnall from in London and Anne Soy in Nairobi.
1: The cruise ship hit by an outbreak of hantavirus is on track to dock in the Canary Islands by the end of the week.
0: And US Secretary of State Marco Rubio meets Pope Leo at the Vatican today. Will it help improve relations between White House and the Pope?
2: BBC News with Moira Alderson. Washington and Tehran have been sending mixed signals about the prospect of a breakthrough in peace negotiations, with Iran yet to respond to the latest US proposals. Iranian officials have been less optimistic, at least in public, than President Trump, who earlier said his administration had had very good talks with Iran. A South Korean appeals court has reduced by 8 years the prison sentence of former Prime Minister Han Duck-soo over his role in the brief imposition of martial law in 2024. The sentence was shortened in recognition of his decades of public service before former President Yoon Suk-yeol declared martial law. Vigils will be held across Australia shortly to remember a 5-year-old Aboriginal girl who was murdered last month. A man has been charged with her murder. 4 Australian women linked to the jihadist group Islamic State and their 9 children are due to arrive back in Australia shortly after spending years in a Syrian detention camp. Australian police have warned that some of the women face possible arrest and charges. Millions of voters are going to the polls in parts of Britain today. About 5,000 council seats are being contested in England, while in Scotland and Wales, voters will elect new devolved national parliaments. A serving police officer in London and 4 former officers are being investigated for potential misconduct over the way the force handled reports of sexual abuse by the former owner of Harrods, the late Mohammed Al-Fayed. The investigation began in January last year. Experts have told the BBC they have serious concerns about a growing trend of AI-generated characters promoting fitness programmes on social media. A BBC investigation found false and misleading claims about dramatic body transformations breaching advertising rules. BBC News.
0: Thanks for that summary, Maura. Hello and welcome to Newsday on the BBC World Service with James Copnall in London. I am Anne Soy in Nairobi.
1: In this, the last half hour of the programme, we'll have stories on hantavirus, a US diplomatic mission to the Vatican, and a landmark win for Paris Saint-Germain in the European Champions League. Plus, we'll find out about a mega tsunami in Alaska that went almost unnoticed.
0: Now, the World Health Organization has confirmed an 8th case of hantavirus on board a cruise ship at the center of that deadly outbreak of the disease. They've also confirmed that it can be transmitted between humans. 3 passengers have died. The Spanish government says that it has given permission for the ship to dock in the Canary Islands, where they will be examined. Well, we can now cross over to the Canary Islands and speak to the BBC's Guy Hedgeco. Welcome to the programme. So what's the latest on board the ship?
3: Hello, Anne. Well, the ship is now moving after 3 people were evacuated yesterday, British, Dutch and German nationals who were taken to the Netherlands for treatment. And so the boat then started its trip here to the Canary Islands. It's expected to reach Tenerife, where I am, sometime at the weekend. There are members of staff from the World Health Organization now on board, along with infectious disease experts, and they're carrying out tests and assessments of the passengers on board, 146 people from 23 countries. So those tests are ongoing until the boat docks here sometime over the weekend. And when it arrives here, there will be further tests carried out on the passengers to make sure they are not infected. There are some Spanish passengers on board who will be sent to Madrid for quarantine. Other passengers, if they're given the all clear, will then be repatriated.
0: And what sort of arrangements are there where you are? What can you see, any preparations? And what has the reaction been locally?
3: Well, I think because it's not arriving until Saturday at least, when the arrangements are not really very visible at the moment. But I mean, I've spoken to local people here about how they feel about this. There's been quite a mixed reaction to the idea of this boat docking here in Tenerife. Some local people have said, you know, they trust in the Canary Islands' ability to deal with this safely, and that they don't see much of a problem. But there are other people who are quite worried about this, and they're asking, you know, why should the Canary Islands have to deal with this, you know, what could be quite a serious health situation? And they, you know, they have fresh memories of COVID, for example, as well. Also, this situation has caused something of a political storm between the central government and the regional government of the Canary Islands. The regional government is not happy at all about this boat docking here in Tenerife. It says that the central government did not share enough information with it about the decision to let the boat dock here. The central government, by contrast, has said that this is a decision taken with the World Health Organization. It's a decision based on humanitarian reasons, but also it's a legal obligation for Spain to take this boat in, because the Spanish government says that the Canary Islands have the facilities and the infrastructure to be able to deal with this situation.
0: And as with many new or rare infections, there can be some level of panic among people. Is there any effort that you have seen to try and educate people, create awareness about this?
3: Well, I mean, what we've heard from the health ministry here, it has been sort of aimed, I think, at trying to make sure there's not a sort of alarm among the Spanish population, and in particular here in the Canary Islands, as the boat approaches. You know, we've heard a lot of information about how this virus behaves. This particular strain, known as the Andean strain, which is prominent in Latin America, it can be spread between humans, but it's due to very close physical contact that infection happens. So the authorities have been trying to underline the fact that you know, it's not highly contagious. It's not like COVID, for example. It's much less contagious in that sense. And however, it is a very serious, or can be a very serious disease. And as we've seen already, it can be lethal. But of course, the authorities are trying to calm people and make clear that the risk posed by this boat arriving in the Canary Islands is minimal.
0: Many thanks, Guy Hedgecoe there.
1: U.S. Secretary of State Marco Rubio will meet Pope Leo XIV at the Vatican today in what could be something of a delicate diplomatic moment. The meeting comes after a series of public attacks by U.S. President Donald Trump against Pope Leo over his criticism, the Vatican's criticism of the U.S. and Israeli military campaign against Iran. The Pope has repeatedly called for peace and dialogue while rejecting suggestions that he supports Iran obtaining nuclear weapons. The Vatican has traditionally tried to position itself as a diplomatic and moral voice during moments of international conflict. Let's speak now to Massimo Fagioli, Professor of Ecclesiology at Trinity College Dublin. Welcome to the programme. What do you expect they'll be talking about?
4: Well, a few days ago, we kind of expected this mission to be a reconciliation mission between Washington and the Vatican. Now we don't know, because President Trump a couple of days ago has repeated his allegations against Pope Leo, and the Vatican has responded saying that President Trump is basically lying on what he attributes to Pope Leo on nuclear weapons. And so we don't know exactly what Marco Rubio's mission is at this point.
1: Right. And when insiders from within the Vatican talk of frank discussions, in diplomatic terms, that often means an argument, but perhaps that's not the papal way. How does a pope traditionally approach such a situation?
4: The Vatican talks with everyone and everybody, every world leader, democratic, authoritarian, all of them. The situation right now is a little different, and it's because the Vatican sees a very dangerous mix between war and potentially use of nuclear weapons, and these weapons in the hands of a former constitutional democracy, which right now we don't know where it's going. And so that's the dangerous situation in which the Vatican thinks the United States is leading the world. And so there are different talks. When a Secretary of State goes to the Vatican, there is the Pope, of course, but also his counterpart, the Secretary of State of the Vatican. They are different kinds of agendas in these meetings. But it's a very tense situation without precedent in modern history.
1: There is, of course, huge amounts of tradition at the Vatican and within the institution of the Catholic Church. But how much is a situation like this shaped by the instincts, the worldview of the Pope himself, do you think?
4: That's a very good question, because we come after a pontificate of Pope Francis, where the tension between Donald Trump and a Latin American Pope was kind of natural, geopolitically, culturally. This Pope was born in Chicago. He was raised in the United States. He loves America. His roots are in America. And so it is quite particular of a U.S. president to attack the first U.S. Pope, because it's an attack that it's very hard to make it stick, because Pope Leo cannot be accused of not liking America, of not knowing America, right? And so the meaning of having the first U.S. Pope has changed quite a bit in these last 12 months since he was elected. It's a very particular situation, and it has become hard for Trump and the administration to label Pope Leo as a danger to Catholics, to Americans, and world peace.
1: There doesn't seem to me any sense in which Pope Leo is preparing to back down. He seems very keen to push his view of, I suppose, global politics, global peace, global morality, whatever President Trump or Secretary of State Rubio might say. Would you share that view?
4: I think you're right. Yes, in this last month, he has chosen to respond very briefly, telegraphically, but without letting some statements be ignored or let go. And so that is a choice. The Vatican could choose to ignore those statements and dismiss them, but they have chosen to respond and clarify for the record. And we don't know how this will continue, because we had tensions before between Donald Trump and Pope Francis, but they never reached this level of a repeated personal back and forth. And so we don't know, because this could really hijack or change the trajectory, the agenda of the pontificate. And this is something that I don't think the Pope wants.
1: Massimo Fagioli, thank you very much indeed, Professor of Ecclesiology at Trinity College Dublin.
0: You're listening to Newsday from the BBC with James Copnall in London and me, Anne Soy, in Nairobi. A reminder now of the main headlines this hour. The US and Iran have been sending mixed signals about the prospect of a breakthrough in peace negotiations, with Iran yet to respond to the latest US proposals. And South Korea's former prime minister has had a jail sentence linked to a presidential attempt to impose martial law reduced on appeal.
1: Now, a massive mega tsunami wave created when part of an Alaskan mountain crumbled into the sea is the second tallest ever recorded. Last summer, the giant waves swept through a remote fjord in southeastern Alaska, leaving destruction in its wake. Now, the event went largely unreported at the time, but new scientific analysis shows it was caused by a massive landslide, and scientists are now talking about the risks posed by such events. I found out more from Dr. Brettwood Higman, an Alaskan geologist.
5: August 10th, there's a chunk of this mountain up above a fjord called Tracy Arm in Alaska, in southeast Alaska, that cut loose. It's about 65 million cubic meters of rock. This is very much the bedrock. It's not soil and stuff. It was deep down hundreds of meters in some cases below the surface and fell rapidly into the fjord. It kind of hit the end of the glacier that was below it, carved off some of the glacier, went into the fjord and produced a tsunami that the big impressive number is that it ran 481 meters up the mountain on the opposite side of the fjord, but it also continued on down the fjord after that, often reaching up 100 meters or more above the water. Quite a few people actually experienced it in different ways. There was one really close call with a campsite where their gear was swept away, but they were just outside the limit of the tsunami. And there was another big vessel that was fortunately in super deep water, so they weren't really affected, but they saw the wave breaking on the shores near them. And so no one ended up being hurt, which was really, really lucky.
1: But even weeks later, I understand you saw the damage, the devastation it had caused elsewhere.
5: Absolutely, yeah. It stripped all the brush and forest off the mountainsides for many kilometers down the fjord. And we went, it was almost 2 months later, I think around 2 months later, we were out and did a survey of this so that we can better understand how these events play out.
1: How does such a large chunk of a mountain just crumble into the sea?
5: You know, one way to think about it is that, I mean, the surface of the Earth is always changing. And sometimes that happens as lots of little landslides, just a little bit going away each time. And they might not seem little if you were there or if your house was in the way. But there are things that happen quite commonly. But in some places, the way it happens is a big chunk of the mountain will break off all at once. In this case, by association with glacial retreat, we think that that glacial retreat might be showing us an important part of the story. The glacier had been gradually retreating, or actually kind of retreating in steps for a long time.
1: When you say glacial retreat, is that, in essence, ice melting due to climate change?
5: Well, glaciers, they have both snow falling up high, ice melting down low. That's always happening, but it's the balance between the two controls it. So I guess the short answer is that, yeah, climate change, that warming of the ocean and the air has a huge impact on glaciers. And almost every glacier is at some level thinning, and some of them are thinning and retreating quite quickly.
1: It sounds like this time might have been something of a lucky escape, but are you concerned that there could be other mega tsunamis of this kind, that there could be risks to humans and others?
5: Yeah, I'm very much concerned about that. We've actually had a surprising number of these recently. If you look back through the 20th century, you might see an event like this in this whole region of the world, like Canada and Alaska, might happen once every 20 years or so. So pretty rare events where a big landslide generates a tsunami like this. But we had this one in 2025. There was one in 2024, a little closer to where I live, and swept underneath occupied guest cabins at a lodge. There were tsunamis basically every year going back for the last 6-8 years. And so it's a much, much higher frequency than normal. And we have both theoretical reasons and empirical reasons to think that that's linked to glacial retreat related to climate change, and also weakening of slopes that have permafrost in them. Some places you might not think of having permafrost. There is permafrost up in the higher mountains. Increased visitation by cruise ships and such to these glacial fjords. There are really a tremendous number of people going up into these places. You have ships that might have thousands of people on them that are going right up near to these glaciers. So probably not every glacier is the same level of risk. There's good reasons to be worried there might be a subsequent tsunami in Tracy Arm. And so now people are pulling back a bit from that place, which is good. But there is quite a large possibility that something will happen somewhere else. And we're not ahead of that curve yet. You know, we're not ready for that next event.
1: Fascinating stuff, that, isn't it? The massive wave that no one noticed. We certainly would if it was any closer. That was Dr. Brett Wood-Higman, Alaskan geologist.
0: And at 11 minutes to the hour, time now for some sports with Isaac Fennin.
6: Yeah, Paris Saint-Germain will take on Arsenal in the final of the Champions League after beating Bayern Munich 6-5 over two legs. It was 1-1 on Wednesday night in what was an engaging second leg. BBC commentator Conor McNamara joins us on the line from Munich. Morning to you, Conor.
7: Good morning.
6: We had fire and brimstone, 5-4, but yesterday's second leg, it felt more attritional.
7: Yeah, it just shows the quality of these knockout stages of the Champions League. Time and time again, it produces these fantastic matches. I think Mikel Arteta and Arsenal, who had the previous evening booked their place in the final, they'll have sat back to watch this game, and I'm not quite sure how much enjoyment they would have got, because they'd have realised that whichever of the teams went through, whether it was Bayern Munich, whether it was Paris Saint-Germain, that team was going to be the favourite going into to the final now at the end of the month. Both really, really good teams, but Paris Saint-Germain got the better of Bayern Munich over the two legs. The timing of the first goal last night, so PSG were 5-4 up from the first leg, and then they increased the lead after just 2 minutes and 19 seconds. Ousmane Dembele thundering the ball beyond Manuel Neuer. Suddenly that just heaped extra pressure on Bayern Munich. I feel it doubled the pressure on Vincent Kompany's team. They had to rush everything. They had to force everything from that time on. They had loads of possession. They had lots of chances, but their illustrious front three of Michael Olise, Harry Kane and Luis Diaz, who between them now have something like 103 goals this season, they could only produce one goal last night. It came very late, the 94th minute, frankly too late on a night that one goal wasn't enough. So it's Paris Saint-Germain who go through, and the reigning champions now with the opportunity to win the Champions League 2 years in a row.
6: Yeah, and Vincent Kompany, the Bayern coach, he spoke of some frustration at some of the decisions from the referee, especially not giving the PSG left-back Nuno Mendes a second yellow card for what looked to be a clear handball. Do you think he's got a point?
7: I do. I was perplexed by that at the time. So Nuno Mendes picks up a yellow card very soon afterwards. Konrad Laimer, the Austrian who plays for Bayern Munich, was trying to burst through, and he just flicked the ball forward. It appeared that Nuno Mendes raised his arm to stop that ball running into the path of Laimer, and he handled it. But immediately and very emphatically, you know, no sort of hesitation about it, no big long VAR review or anything, the referee just goes, no, there'd been a foul just before the handball. That certainly is what he seemed to be implicating. Now, we've looked at the replays. It's not clear what this foul is that he thought he saw first. So that was a very controversial moment. And you know, at that stage in the game, so early, if Paris Saint-Germain had been reduced to 10 men, well, then we could be talking about a very different outcome this morning. But as it was, PSG rode their luck. They kept the 11 on the field, and they were able to go through. But you can see why Vincent Kompany was so perplexed.
6: For Paris Saint-Germain, I think it felt like a much different type of performance. Defensively, really, really stout. Obviously, Harry Kane scoring late on. That bodes well for them for the final, doesn't it? Because it shows they can play in a variety of ways.
7: Yeah, it shows their flexibility. It shows their versatility. Attacking, they are wonderful to watch. The likes of Désiré Doué, this young Frenchman who just plays with such abandon. Kvaratskhelia, the Georgian, who's like a throwback. He's like a player from a different era. He wears the socks down low on his calves, and he just runs, you know, slaloms his way through defences. They're great to watch going forward, but they're not a one-trick pony. This is a team that knows the different arts. In midfield, Vitinha has emerged as one of the best players in the world in that anchor position. And their defence last night just showed, you know, not just full of heart and courage, but intelligent play as well. You know, the likes of Marquinhos, who's normally a central defender, he was dispatched pretty much on the right-hand side to do a man-marking job on Luis Diaz, and he did it brilliantly. And, that Bayern Munich attack, which has scored so many goals this season, they found it very difficult to break down Paris Saint-Germain. So they don't seem to have a weak spot. You don't look at this team and say, well, look, as long as we can cancel out one part of their game, we'll benefit against another part. In all departments, this Paris Saint-Germain team have such quality. And when you consider it's such a young team as well, and so many local lads who've come through it at Paris, it really is a remarkable achievement for Luis Enrique.
6: It really is. Conor, great chatting to you as ever. About his BBC commentator, Conor McNamara, joining us live on the programme from Munich.
1: Isaac Fennin, thank you. Now, traffic through the Strait of Hormuz has been at a near standstill for over 2 months, which, of course, has been having huge impact on the global shipping industry. And one of the world's largest shipping container companies, Maersk, has just released its earnings. They show operating profits slightly above analyst forecasts, although that's mostly for the period just before the war started. On Monday, Maersk said its US flag vessel, the Alliance Fairfax, which has been stranded in the Gulf since the end of February, had exited the Strait of Hormuz, accompanied by US military assets. Well, the chief executive of Maersk, Vincent Clerc, was speaking to my colleague Sally Bundock a short while ago. She began by asking, well, the latest profits have beaten expectations. What will the next quarter look like, considering the Strait of Hormuz has been closed?
8: I think, first of all, for us, this is a really, really strong quarter. We have strong demand across in the market, which resulted in really good growth performance, strong top line, and also on the cost containment front, which is going to be extremely important in the quarters to come. We've done really significant strides with significant reductions in our unit costs and rising productivity. As far as that's a good start of the year. We're still faced with a capacity overhang. There's too many container ships that have been delivered, even compared to the strong growth that we have had over the last 15 months, and that has put some pressure on freight rates. And then the second headwind is obviously the war in the Middle East and the disruptions that this has caused. This comes in two different shapes. The first one is the closure of the Strait of Hormuz, which disrupts a lot of container flows. About 3% of global trade is aimed at the Upper Gulf, and that has been heavily disrupted. But I think the most important disruptions that we're faced with is the rise in energy cost, with a price of fuel that has nearly doubled, and that implies about $500 million of cost, extra cost per month since the beginning of this. We can do some on pressing the cost agenda further, but for us, what is really important is actually to pass on these cost increases to our customers as much as possible so that we can protect our margin and the operations integrity going forward.
9: I mean, I noticed that your full year guidance hasn't changed, despite the fact that it's very unclear when that strait may reopen. And it's not just the disruption that is causing, it's also concerns about the Red Sea and the other implications for the movement of ships.
8: Yes, I think we've looked quite intensely at the different disruptions that we have and how we're trending. Our conclusion is that as it is today, the reopening of the Strait of Hormuz, whether it happens in the days to come or in the month to come, will have limited impact on cargo flows. What really is the important factors to consider. First is our ability to mitigate these cost increases that we've been suddenly faced with. And I would say so far we've been successful at both the cost measures and the revenue, the commercial measures that we have put in place to basically mitigate the impact of these increases to our financials. The secondary effect from this is actually whether these increased costs are eventually going to lead to inflation and demand destruction as a result, which could create a softened market environment in the second part of the year.
9: Tehran has been quite clear that going forward it wants to keep control of the strait and actually charge vessels for going through it. That would be a significant change, would it not? And what's your thinking on that?
8: Yeah, that would be a significant change. I don't think that there has been many other countries applauding this measure. So I think whether it ever becomes reality is something we'll have to see, but it would be a significant change. It would set the Strait of Hormuz to be something similar to the canals in Suez and in Panama, where we also pay to go through. I think the important part to remember, as far as we're concerned, is that this would not be a competitive differentiator, because everybody would probably have to pay. So it would be another cost inflation for us that we somehow would need to understand how we mitigate. But I think at this stage it's very, very speculative, and there is a long way before such a toll system is actually applied in the Strait of Hormuz.
1: Yeah, lots of things clearly still up in the air. That was the chief executive of Maersk, Vincent Clerc, speaking to BBC's Sally Bundock. And that's it for this edition of Newsday on the BBC World Service. From Anne, me and all the team, bye-bye.
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5: The country has poured millions into sport and media in recent years, but last week announced it would stop funding the high-profile LIV golf tour.
6: Saudi's plan was in part to use investments like this to improve its image around the world. We'll assess where the strategy goes from here.
5: Also on the programme, it's 20 years this week since a meme was born live on the BBC News Channel. Guy Gomer was waiting in reception for a job interview when a producer mistakenly directed him into a live studio.
6: What happened next became one of the world's first viral videos, and he and the producer are with us to relive the moment. That's coming up after the news.
7: Live from NPR News, I'm Giles Snyder. A rough night in Mississippi. Officials are assessing storm damage following a series of tornado warnings. Scott Simmons with the State Emergency Management Agency says there are reports of hundreds of structures damaged, including the agency's own Emergency Operations Center.
8: Tornadoes reported in Wilkinson and Adams, Forest County doing the preliminary assessments. We talked about as many as 815 structures between Franklin and Lincoln County suffering some damage right now.
7: Mississippi Governor Tate Reeves says multiple tornadoes have been reported in central and western Mississippi, with a major one reported in Franklin County, where damage is said to be widespread, with reports of people trapped inside damaged homes. U.S. and Iran still officially in a ceasefire, but the U.S. military said Wednesday that it fired on an Iranian oil tanker, saying in a social media post that a fighter jet disabled the tanker in the Gulf of Oman. The military says the vessel was trying to breach the U.S. blockade of Iranian ports. At the White House Wednesday, President Trump warned that the U.S. will start bombing again if Iran does not agree to a deal to end the war, but he also said a deal is very possible. A new Republican proposal to fund Homeland Security ICE agents for the rest of President Trump's term also includes $1 billion to secure a new ballroom at the White House. NPR's Eric McDaniel has more.
9: It's a nearly $75 billion three-year plan to fund the immigration enforcement teams inside of DHS. But there are some smaller pots of money in the proposal to fund other parts of the agency, including $1 billion for the Secret Service, targeted at security measures for Trump's White House ballroom, or as the White House staff calls it, the East Wing Modernization Project. The draft legislation says the money cannot be used for construction, which the administration says has been funded so far just through private donations. Long-shot proposals from Congress to use taxpayer money for the project haven't gained any traction. Eric McDaniel, NPR News, Washington.
7: Brazil President Luiz Inácio Lula da Silva is heading to the U.S. for a meeting with President Trump today. The visit announced at the last minute, but in the works for months, as Julia Carneiro reports.
10: The official visit in Washington comes with great expectation in Brazil due to the ups and downs in U.S.-Brazil relations in the past year. The hefty U.S. tariffs imposed on Brazilian exports last year were gradually dropped after talks between both countries reignited. But there are big differences between Trump and Lula on matters like the Iran war and the U.S. intervention in Venezuela, criticized by the leftist leader, making this a thorny meeting. The presidents are to discuss economic and security matters. According to Vice President Geraldo Alckmin, Brazil will propose an agreement to combat organized crime. The country has been resisting U.S. pressure to designate criminals.

0: factions as terrorist organizations. For NPR News, I'm Julia Carneiro in Rio.
1: And this is NPR News. CNN founder Ted Turner has died at age 87. He started the first U.S. superstation and owned sports teams, including the Atlanta Braves. Turner previously announced he had Lewy body dementia, a degenerative disease. NPR's David Folkenflik has more.
2: Ted Turner is perhaps best known for starting CNN.
3: He was a visionary, a trailblazer, a rabble-rouser, a do-gooder, and he thought there would be a market for it.
2: That's Eason Jordan, who rose to be CNN's chief news executive. The place operated on the cheap and on the fly.
3: Look, we were young and at times very shoddy, but we were the only game in town, and we did some extraordinary things.
2: CNN came into its own with coverage of the Challenger space shuttle explosion and the first Gulf War. In 1996, with the launch of rivals Fox News and MSNBC, Turner sold his holdings. He gave $1 billion to fund the United Nations and helped to inspire the giving pledge from philanthropic giants Warren Buffett and Bill Gates. David Folkenflik, NPR News.
1: A federal judge says the Justice Department does not have to return the 2020 election ballots from Georgia's Fulton County that were seized by the FBI from a warehouse near Atlanta. The judge issued the ruling Wednesday. Lawyers for Fulton County had argued for their return, saying the seizure was improper and unconstitutional. Fulton County is at the center of unfounded election fraud claims by President Trump. Japan's benchmark Nikkei leading the way in Thursday trading in Asia. The Nikkei up more than 5.5%, crossing the 62,000 mark for the first time. I'm Giles Snyder, NPR News.
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7: We're joined by a former BBC science editor to talk about how the media covers climate change.
6: And we hear from the man who became a meme after he was mistakenly put live on air. Saudi Arabia in recent years has poured billions into sports and media investments, but a recent move to pull out of funding the LIV Golf Tour may point to a change in strategy.
7: To help us understand the issues that this raises, our first guest was Claire Enders, founder of Enders Analysis.
6: Just tell us first about Saudi Arabia's public investment fund. Why does it exist and how would you characterise its goals?
8: Well, its goals are explicit. It was formed in 2018 as part of the Vision 2030 plan launched by Mohammed bin Salman, who was then an aspiring super leader of Saudi Arabia and became the leader on the back of this extraordinary plan to pivot the economy away from oil towards tourism and so forth, and really to mimic the very successful strategy of the Qataris, who had spent billions on Al Jazeera and Bein Sports to normalize themselves into the happy recipient of a World Cup offer. And that was really one of the goals of that. Now, PIF itself was explicitly formed as the world's largest sovereign wealth fund. It has $1 trillion under management. And it was explicitly formed to invest primarily, if at all possible, in investments that would realize this goal and would attract foreign investors to this goal of the kingdom becoming a top tourist destination and obviously a recipient of a World Cup, successful candidate for the FIFA World Cup. That was one of the kingdom's objectives. And it would obviously make the locationality of all this very, very dependent on whether or not it took an investment. So
9: okay,
8: all the way along, it has insisted on events taking place in Saudi Arabia.
9: And how do you assess its success in turning its investments into media content?
8: Well, LIV Golf has been a total disaster. They spent $6 billion from launch in 22, and it was well considered, but it hasn't got anywhere with media sponsors. It did not achieve the goal of the kingdom to merge with the Masters and somehow shove the Masters or the Open into Saudi courses. It did not really take off with viewers at all, including in the kingdom itself. So it's a total disaster and a total economic failure. And they decided to pull the plug because in the end, they couldn't merge with the Masters and they couldn't make it happen. And it wasn't going to be sustainable. And it was just going to cost, you know, over $1 billion a year for nothing. And of course, the main attractions started to grumble terribly about going to Saudi. So that was a total disaster.
7: Let's also talk about a proposed deal, which we've previously talked about on the media show, where Paramount Skydance would like to take control of all of Warner Brothers Discovery, and that includes CNN, I should say. We know there's money in this deal from a number of countries in the Gulf. Just give us an idea of the types of investment we're seeing there.
8: So this is a tripartite fund being put together by Redbird Capital, which encompasses three sovereign wealth funds, of which the biggest is the PIF, the PIF, Public Investment Fund of Saudi Arabia, which has a $10 billion stake in this $40 billion total package, which has a number of other elements to it. So it's a passive vehicle, and actually it has none of the issues that the LIV Golf tournament had, i.e. setting it up, making it work, chairing it, trying to keep it all together. No, this is an investment by PIF, which is going to be a passive one, but it is obviously intended and hoped that you know, things like locations in Saudi Arabia will become more frequent. And there's no question that there is a hope that there would be a softer tone on CNN. But that is, of course, something that Trump wants.
9: And I do want to bring in the other Claire we've got on the program, Claire Atkinson, founder of Media Mix Newsletter. Just from your perspective, Claire, you know, our Claire here in the studio is talking about the funds won't have voting rights, but are there concerns about editorial control over news output, and is regulatory approval required, and is it likely to get it?
10: Well, it looks, for all intents and purposes, like the FCC is going to rubber stamp this. The majority of the FCC commissioners are Republicans. There's only one Democrat, Ana Gomez, on the FCC. And she said in the last 24 hours, the American public deserves to know, you know, who owns their airwaves. And if we have a situation where one half of America's largest broadcast network, CBS, and a media company like CNN, which is global, is in the hands of foreign governments with documented records of press suppression, then that is concerning. That concerns a lot of people at CNN. I can't imagine how they would think about covering the murder of Jamal Khashoggi if the Saudi government was one of their owners. I mean, this is a really big deal.
7: For the moment, it's a proposed deal. We'll see if it gets regulatory approval. Thanks to both of you. That's Claire Atkinson, and here in the studio with us, Claire Enders. Now, 20 years ago this week, a classic case of mistaken identity took place at the BBC's television centre.
9: It was then the home of the BBC's news channel, and waiting in reception for a job interview was a man named Guy Gomer. And somehow, he ended up being ushered into a TV studio to answer questions about a court case involving Apple.
11: Well, Guy Cuney is the editor of the technology website News Wireless. Hello, good morning to you.
12: Good morning.
11: Were you surprised by this verdict today?
12: I'm very surprised to see this verdict to come on me, because I was not expecting that.
9: Well, this rapidly became an early example of a viral clip. Bear in mind, YouTube had been launched just a year or so before.
7: And, well, this is very exciting because Guy Gomer is here, as is Elliot Gotkin, the BBC journalist who accidentally put Guy on air. Great to see you both.
13: Thanks for having us.
7: Hi, Guy.
14: Hello.
7: Hi. Well, we're hugely excited that you're both here. Just tell us, why were you at the BBC that day?
14: As I always say to everyone, I went there for the job interview. And suddenly, I've been live on TV.
10: When you were just hearing it back, you put your head in your hands.
7: And so you're sitting in reception at BBC Television Centre, and a BBC journalist approaches you and says, are you Guy?
14: You know, to be honest, first of all, I want to say something. You know, when I came downstairs,
7: yeah,
14: I noticed so many changing according to what's going on there on the previous BBC TV centre.
7: Yeah, it's a div. Well, we're in.
14: Yeah,
7: we're
14: because in I can see. Thank you. You need to say first. So thank you to Elliot for making a great and big changing on the system.
13: I've contributed to better identification of guests throughout the world of television.
7: It's true. I'm sure we revised our systems of picking up guests after that.
14: Yeah.
7: And Elliot, from your point of view, how did this all happen?
13: So I was output editing, producing effectively the business slot on News 24, 10 minutes before we're due to go live on air. No sign of our guest, one Guy Cuny. So I looked him up online because I'd never heard of him, didn't realise he was one of the UK's foremost technology journalists, called down to main reception. Now, as you say, Ross, Guy was in main reception, but just to remind viewers, there were two reception areas at the old television centre. So this is the
7: role. That's where your problems
13: began. This is the role of an architect. I blame the architecture first and foremost. So I call down to main reception, call the receptionist. Have you got a Guy Cuny down there? Yes, I'll be down in a minute. I run downstairs, burst through the barriers, scan the waiting area like a Terminator. Don't see any sign of the pale-faced, ginger-haired guy with a headset on his head that I'd seen a few moments earlier online. So I turn to the receptionist. Which one's Guy Cuny? That guy over there. I look over and she's pointing to our friend over here, who, to put it mildly, does not resemble the image of the guy I'd just seen online. So I turn to her again. I say, are you sure that's Guy Cuny? Yes, she tells me. I go up to him. Guy Cuny. Yes, he tells me. We're on air in 5 minutes. I haven't got time to hang around and chat. Come with me, I tell him. So we run up the stairs, through the corridor, hand him over to the floor manager, and then I go into the news gallery.
10: Okay, but at what point did you realise, oh my goodness, it's the wrong guy?
13: Well,
10: because he made a good effort at answering.
13: He made a wonderful effort. So first of all, I heard in the news gallery over the cacophony him saying something on the lines of, I wasn't expecting an interview. But that didn't still, the penny hadn't dropped at that moment. The penny only dropped after I'd shown Guy Gomer out of the building, returned to my desk, and then a producer from the general news of News 24 comes to my desk and says to me, have you got a Guy Cuny as a guest? And I go, yes. And he's like, oh, he's waiting down in stage door reception.
10: And your heart
13: apparently
10: sank.
13: He's been waiting there quite a while. Ah, I said. That's when the penny dropped, like Monty Python's foot stomping me repeatedly on the face.
10: And Guy, you did try to answer the questions. Looking back, why did you do that? Can you remember why you started answering as opposed to saying, you BBC people, what are you doing?
14: My mom always said to us, if you notice your brother made a mistake, try to correct first of all the mistake before saying anything else to him. So as soon as I noticed there was a mistake there, then I tried to say, okay, Guy, calm down. And I praised to my God inside me, I said, Lord, help me on this matter. Because on my own, I cannot do something here. So all the inspiration and the kindness, and I say, Guy, need to calm down. So try to solve the mystery there right now. So I need to learn everything at the same time when the journalist was talking. So all my mind was set up on that short period of time.
7: And so you try and answer the questions, but after a minute or so, the news anchor decides, OK, we're gonna wrap this up.
13: Well, I should give credit to Simon Waldman as well, the morning editor on that day. And they were trying to get the lineup to Rob Pittam, who was outside the High Court. Then we have technical issues thrown into the mix as well, because they can't get the lineup to Rob Pittam outside the High Court. Because the idea was just ask one question, one easy question, then they'll throw to Rob. But because of the technical problems, three questions and a legend was born.
10: Was indeed. And looking back now, can you give us a sense of why you think that clip, maybe it's a stupid question, but why it did go viral, why it's so popular?
13: Well, I think there are many reasons. I mean, first and foremost, just on the superficial level, it was hilarious. It was funny. Okay. It was also incredibly surprising. You don't expect to see that kind of thing on daytime television, much less on the BBC, with the greatest respect to this fine institution that I worked for 6 years in the early 2000s. And I think beyond that, there's the issue of Guy just kind of running with it. He knew deep down that the show must go on. He didn't want to embarrass anyone. And then I think also just, the way that he was, so many people say, you know, they imagine what would they have done had they been in Guy's shoes that day. And most people realize they wouldn't have done it half as well as Guy. And all of those things, all in, just add to the legend that was born that day.
9: And Guy, you didn't get the job that you'd come in to interview for, but you did become a bit of a media sensation. What was that? What's that experience been like?
14: Well, as I always said, it was a great and biggest experience for me. As you know, I couldn't imagine something so big like that to me.
9: And do you ever get recognized in the street for it?
14: Even just now, I was outside, people have been recognizing me. Even in the cafe, I put with my cap, this is him.
9: And you've now got a book.
7: Yes,
9: tell us about the book.
13: We have. So it took 18 years before I reunited with Guy, but we got together and we both agreed, look, there are only two people in this world that know the whole story, me and Guy Gomer. Let's join forces. You know, I will do this book.
7: Did you think it was an article or did you think it was a book?
13: No. I knew that there was a book because obviously, you know, people kind of, you can think, oh yeah, but it was just like 1.5 minutes of television. But look, it's about how all of the characters involved that day arrived there at this moment, including Guy's. It also includes, of course, the very dramatic death-defying escape that Guy had for escaping the Congolese Civil War to arrive here in London. And it's just, you know, a really joyful book. And I think let's not forget the joy that this man has brought to so many people, hundreds of millions around the world, for 20 years. How can 15 minutes of fame last 20 years? It's because of Guy.
9: It is.
7: We've got to say goodbye, but I must ask, if it becomes a film, who do you want to play you, Guy? This is the question. Have you got any actors in mind?
14: To be honest, I'm widely open to get anyone.
7: You're open to
13: suggestions.
14: Because everything is changing. Because today we can have a sun, tomorrow we can have a rain, so we keep it open.
9: This is The Media Show with Roz Atkins and me, Katie Razzle.
7: Thank you for joining us on the BBC World Service.
9: Climate change is one of the biggest stories of our time, and the way the story is told is an enduring challenge for reporters around the world.
7: Well, we're going to get into why with David Shookman, who for almost two decades was the science editor of BBC News. Here's a clip of him reporting from the ice sheets of the Arctic.
15: It's minus 21, so I'm wearing everything I've got. But despite these really low temperatures, the ice is highly mobile. Great blocks of it being forced together and prized apart with the winds and the currents. This kind of thing has always happened up here, but scientists say they're definitely seeing more of it. There's evidence that the ice is becoming thinner.
7: Not so long ago, David left the BBC and he's now written a book called The Response, which offers a number of thoughts, but at its heart is a critique of the way the media covers climate change. And David's here in the Media Show studio with me and Katie. Hi, David. Good to see you.
16: Good to be with you. I'm sorry, this is a mood shift after...
7: Well, do you remember
16: the wrong guy?
7: Yeah, do you remember Guy? You'll remember that.
16: I remember. I think I was there and it happened.
7: I've got this book here in front of me. Why did you think you had to write it? What was the need that you were meeting?
16: I was really appalled to discover that the impacts of climate change are not only way more severe than I'd realised, despite all the years of reporting on climate change, but were actually much closer to home. I mean, I was stunned to learn that in 2022, on July the 19th, Britain's hottest day, 40 degrees, dozens of wildfires erupted in a great circle around London, burning dozens of homes to the ground. The largest loss of British housing to wildfire ever.
7: And that Something was covered.
16: It was covered, it was focused on, but I hadn't quite realised at the time in the reporting the strain it put on the London Fire Brigade. They weren't really ready for that kind of development. The public certainly weren't. There were no public warnings about wildfire risk. And it turns out if you go through, as I've done, all the logs, all the detail of actually what happened that day, things could very easily have been much worse. I commissioned a scientist to look at what would have happened if the wind had been in a slightly different direction in one of the fires in Dagenham. very easily, rather than 14 houses burning, it might have been over 100.
7: But hold on, David, there might be some people thinking, well, you were the BBC science editor. How come you weren't seeing these things? Yeah. Why is the media not seeing these
16: things? It's a very fair question. And I think for a long time, I thought of global warming as something to cover globally, to look at the planetary picture, to look at the big scale, and to do it quite often from the point of view of, well, what would it mean for the entire world, rather than drilling down to the local. And I think the more we can shift from global warming to personal impact, actually it might cut through the problem we've had until now, which is people often not getting it, thinking it's remote. And I think for a long time when I started the job, I'd go to leading scientists and say, what can I report on in Britain about climate change? And often in those days, they would say, well, it's going to be a while before we see any impacts here. Go off to the Arctic, go off to the Pacific. And I did that, as did other broadcasters. And I'm proud of the work I did with, you know, brilliant camera operators and producers. But I think it probably had the effect for audiences of drawing attention away from here.
9: And just take us back to that time when you were pitching climate stories. What were the challenges, even of getting them commissioned, and what were the editorial hurdles?
16: Well, one big one was that there are cycles of interest in different kind of themes. Climate would be up and then it would be down. And I did learn quite early on, because it's like with any slow-moving process, as soon as you get a sudden event, that clears a lot of features or other stories off air. I mean, a train crash killing two or three people will bump off the feature on child poverty or a civil war in Africa or global warming.
9: Yes, so I learned choices are made, aren't they?
16: Exactly. And one understands that. And I tried to learn when to pitch and how.
9: And you do, you know, you were talking earlier about how Britain's been unprepared and scientists telling you, well, it'll take a while to come here. But do you think that that has been amplified by the media, that really, you know, what you seem to be saying is nobody was covering the British end of this, and that's the one that will really focus mine.
16: Yeah, I think there is something about that. I mean, I think I did do reports on climate change in Britain, but they perhaps weren't quite didn't have quite the draw. You know, if you offered editors a trip to, let's say, Greenland or some dramatic location, often I think they were more interested, and I was more interested, frankly.
7: Can I ask you something else, David? I've got the book here. I'm looking at the front cover. There's no mention of climate change on it at all, not a single reference to just wonder, that surely was a quite deliberate calculation by either you and or your publisher, that putting climate change on the front may not sell the book.
16: Very much so. I think the word climate, the word planet, a lot of the greenhouse gas emissions, a lot of these terms, I think, are alienating. And so I really wanted to find a new language and a new framing, which I think is much more nitty-gritty, much more personal, much more kind of everyday. You know, do you want your house to be flooded or burnt down?
7: And is it easier to find a new language now that you're not a BBC journalist? You're an independent journalist now. You can use whatever terms, whatever phraseology you like. Are you finding it freeing to cover climate change without some of the constraints or the rules that come with being a BBC journalist?
16: Just put it this way, in early drafts, my agent said, you're still too BBC about this.
9: What did he mean?
7: Is that necessarily a bad thing?
16: Well, yeah. I think I perhaps wasn't blunt enough, and I found it easier now to be blunt and direct, and I think to get to the point more quickly. Obviously, there was this huge shift within the BBC from being impartial, which was defined as balancing airtime, which might mean having a really seasoned climate scientist with decades of experience up against someone funded by the oil industry, just saying, oh, none of this is true, to due impartiality, which sounds like a small shift, but actually it meant we could reflect the balance of evidence.
9: And did you lobby for that?
16: Well, I was one of the people who thought this was a really good idea and pushed for it. And I can't claim credit for it, but I was definitely part of the small band who pushed for it, because I thought it was really critical. We had this situation where decade after decade, you'd have these huge pieces of research being published, which had gone through peer review and all the rest of it. And then there was this requirement to have anyone, just anyone, shoot it down. and it didn't matter who they were, who they represented.
9: That was David Shipman, formerly of BBC News, talking about his book, The Response, and covering climate change.
7: And David's our final guest on this edition of the programme. Thank you very much indeed for your company. Bye-bye.
9: Bye.

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0: Coming up on the documentary on the BBC World Service, we ask what's behind the Kremlin's pursuit of a so-called sovereign internet. After months of mobile internet shutdowns, the authorities are closing in on popular websites and apps like Telegram. But will rare open criticism from the public, the press, and the political elite force a rethink? Join us after the news.
1: BBC News with Moira Alderson. The US and Iran have been sending mixed signals about the prospect of a breakthrough in peace negotiations, with Tehran yet to respond to the latest proposals by Washington. Iranian officials have adopted a less optimistic tone than President Trump, who'd said his administration had had very good talks with Iran. Four Australian women linked to the jihadist group Islamic State and their nine children are due to arrive back in Australia around now, after spending years in a Syrian detention camp. Australian police have warned that some of the women face possible arrest and charges. Vigils will be held across Australia shortly to remember a five-year-old Aboriginal girl who was murdered last month. A man has been charged with her murder. A South Korean appeals court has reduced by 8 years the prison sentence of former Prime Minister Han Duck-soo over his role in the brief imposition of martial law in 2024. The sentence was shortened in recognition of his decades of public service before former President Yoon Suk-yeol declared martial law. Russia and Ukraine have continued to attack each other overnight after a unilateral ceasefire declared by Ukraine appeared to break down. Ukraine had indicated that it would respond to earlier Russian attacks. A serving police officer in London and four former officers are being investigated for potential misconduct over the way the force handled reports of sexual abuse by the former owner of Harrods, the late Mohammed Al-Fayed. The investigation began in January last year. Experts have told the BBC that they have serious concerns about a growing trend of AI-generated characters promoting fitness programmes on social media. A BBC investigation found false and misleading claims about dramatic body transformations breaching British advertising rules. BBC News.
0: Try to imagine life without the internet. From simple things like shopping and banking to staying connected to the world. Well, many Russians are now getting a taste of what that feels like.
2: There have been a lot of cities, especially in the regions of Russia, that have been living without a stable internet connection for almost a year now.
0: And recently, even major cities like Moscow and St. Petersburg have been forced back to basics, with mobile internet and popular apps like Telegram suddenly out of reach.
2: Sales have gone up of things like walkie-talkies and pagers and landline telephones, because people are quite desperate now to find at least some way of staying connected.
0: This touches every part of the country's life, and the costs are already starting to show.
3: 1 hour of full internet outage costs around $25 million related to digital services like, say, e-commerce or delivery.
0: In this episode, we explore the reasons behind the Kremlin's push to isolate the largest country on Earth from the global internet. And we unpack the political, economic, and military implications of the tightening of Russia's digital borders. Welcome to the documentary from the BBC World Service. I'm Krassi Ivanova-Twick, and this is the Global Jigsaw from BBC Monitoring, where we look at the world through the lens of its media, exploring the narratives, the propaganda, and the disinformation.
4: Радіо Тегран.
5: Ми не вторгались на територію України.
6: Western countries are not the international community. That era has finished.
7: 조중 두 당 두 나라 최고 영도자 동지들께서는.
0: In March, the authorities began to block access to the hugely popular app Telegram. It's the latest in a list of banned apps and sites following months of internet blackouts. Daria Mosolova from our Russia team will help us understand the scope of the restrictions and what's driving them.
2: Internet blocks are really not a new phenomenon in Russia. The only reason why this topic is back on the news agenda is because mobile internet shutdowns are really starting to affect life in Moscow and in some other large cities. At least up until recently, there was a really concerted push to digitize a lot of daily life for doing just about anything from filing your taxes, paying your bills.
8: Яндекс, станция МИДИ, кухня, сейчас позвоним.
2: Some people say that this push towards digitization has been really encouraged by the government because, in theory, it would grant them more access to information of what their citizens were up to. But they have created a society that becomes completely paralyzed in situations where there is not a stable internet connection.
0: Russians were quick to find workarounds.
2: And so we have been seeing reports from places like Moscow where people all of a sudden have to dig out some old paper maps in order to navigate around the city. People were suddenly struggling to access some public services, like public restrooms that you need to pay for with a card.
0: How were the shutdowns justified?
2: When it all just started in May 2025, this was an excuse the government would rationalize by saying that this was a measure to divert Ukraine's mobile-guided drones. But those would normally be quite sporadic, limited in time, and centered around locations that are somehow militarily important. Now it's a lot more pervasive than that.
0: The cracks in the drone argument grew bigger as the scale of the restrictions became clear.
2: They're just directly blocking a really large number of domains. By some of the recent estimates, there are currently about 3.5 million websites that you can no longer access without using some sort of circumvention tools like VPNs. The websites that they normally tend to go for with these blocks are the ones that the state has deemed to be extremist or undesirable. But in reality, what the Kremlin likely doesn't like about them is the fact that they have remained as some of the few islands of free speech in Russia in the aftermath of the full-scale invasion of Ukraine. And they're also throttling some popular apps, most notably WhatsApp, Telegram.
0: And it's not one button, but a whole set of levers that can be pulled periodically to increase the pressure.
2: And they've been doing that on and off for years now. They've been going after VPN providers, taking them down off of app stores, blocking access, putting a price tag on a certain number of gigabytes. If you use a VPN for looking up restricted websites, which is what people use the VPNs, they're fine. Videos have been surfacing online where people get stopped in their cars by Russian law enforcement officers who ask them to just pull up their phones and show what's on them in case there is any forbidden content or VPN services.
0: The older generation can go analog, back to paper maps and landline calls, but not so easy for young people for whom being online is second nature.
2: People of my generation have made fun by saying that
9: москвичи разделились на два лагеря в вынужденном цифровом детоксе.
2: This is finally the digital detox that everyone has been waiting for so long. But of course, this is all just a way to make light of a situation.
0: So what exactly is the vision the authorities have in mind, assuming there is one?
2: This national super messenger that the Kremlin came out with called Max, which is an app that is modeled on China's WeChat. It integrates services from messaging to online banking. It has access to some government portals. Very similar structure to Telegram in that it also has channels. You can have your own blog on there. The core difference is that it is not encrypted. In its user agreement, there is a specific clause that says that the app has permission to share data with law enforcement groups. But the way people have been joking about it is basically saying that talking on Max is essentially the equivalent of asking an FSB officer to pass something on to your friend. As people memeify this whole situation, there have been a lot of really funny clips about this one guy saying the only thing left to do is pigeon mail, and essentially sends a bunch of pigeons off into the air.
10: Поэтому что остается? Только голубиная почта. Ловите, обучайте.
0: So Russians are taking it with a dose of humor, but beneath the jokes, there is nervousness.
2: Some of the more prominent sources of criticism have come from businesses. If you're a shop, you cannot service your clients anymore because you can't accept bank cards. All of your logistics are thrown off. Some providers have been fined recently because they've been sneakily offering their users access to YouTube or some other zaprishonka, some forbidden products, because they are quite desperate to retain at least some of their client base.
0: There's even a word for something that's forbidden, zaprishonka, which is a blast from the Soviet past. And once again, it's framed as being in the name of the greater good.
2: The government is trying to integrate all kinds of praise in favor of a world without internet into state TV programs. Choirs of little Russian children singing songs about how great it is that finally there is no internet because now at last we can play badminton.
0: But this move has sparked something very rare in Russia these days, protests.
10: Мы простые люди приехали.
2: There have been dozens of cities across Russia that have submitted applications to hold protests, which doesn't happen that often anymore. So that in itself is conspicuous. Of course, all of these requests were denied, and some people ended up coming out in Moscow and in several other cities. Regardless, they were detained. According to a Russian protest monitoring group over the info, we have at least 25 people arrested on various administrative charges. We've seen people holding up placards that said no to war, and it kind of became this vessel for voicing broader discontents.
0: Public discontent might have slipped under the radar had it not been for a female lifestyle blogger who made a direct appeal to President Putin.
2: Victoria Bonya is this celebrity well known for her appearances on the Russian version of Love Island. Now she lives in Monaco and runs quite a popular blog. One day she drops this 18-minute long address to Vladimir Putin, in which she very eloquently criticizes government officials for mishandling a whole slew of social issues, including internet shutdowns. And she basically indicates that in pursuing these policies, the Russian government could push people to the brink, to the point where they're going to grow tired of being afraid.
0: The video gathered a mind-blowing 30 million views in the first couple of days. Losing mobile internet or access to apps isn't just inconvenient. It can be costly, as many business owners discovered. Our colleague Yevgeny Pudovkin dug into the economics of Russia's internet use. Let's start with the numbers.
3: Over 70 million Russians use Telegram every day, and that's more than 60% of the population. According to one survey done by pro-Kremlin business lobby, 40% of businesses said that access to the internet is crucial. According to one estimate, 1 hour of full internet outage costs around $25 million. Related to digital services like, say, e-commerce or delivery. One estimate said that all the advertising market built around Telegram is worth between $550 million to $1 billion. And this market can shrink by half if the government goes ahead with the tough restrictions. If this happens, it's going to cost lots of people their livelihood. Bloggers are, in many cases, are just kind of small businesses, and they may find it difficult to rebuild their audience on Russian platforms.
0: Given that some sectors are global by design, how realistic is it to unplug them from the very infrastructure they rely on?
2: As long as there are businesses in Russia that are still engaged in trading with foreign countries, you will need to retain access to the wider network. And these players are quite influential in Russia. So one sector you can think of is the oil sector. You can't cut them off from the global system.
0: To future-proof business that is essential for the country, there is a coveted exemption list called a whitelist.
3: You need to include all the big online retailers and all the big banks in those whitelists. These priority services need to be online constantly, and that's where the government's focus is at, is to be able to make sure that those wide-ranging outages do not become a huge nuisance for the population. If you're not included in the white list, your business is going to go bust.
0: And the pushback isn't just happening at home. Some of it is coming from the front line in Ukraine. Let's bring in Gleb Borshevsky, BBC Monitoring's expert on all things military.
11: For any listeners who might not be familiar with how military communications work, the number one most important thing about them is encryption. If your communications are not encrypted and you're talking to another military unit, then those communications will be intercepted by the enemy, without a doubt. And if the enemy intercepts your communications, the enemy will know where you are. And that is a death sentence.
0: You'd expect the Russian military to have its own secure way of passing on highly sensitive battlefield comms. But it turns out these assumptions couldn't be further from reality.
11: There was a huge rearmament process in the 2010s, but it was subject to a lot of government corruption. A general was jailed over this corruption scandal, but by that point it was already way too late. And by the time the war started, what they actually had was just a set of cheap Chinese unencrypted radios, worth about $10 each. Using those in a military context was very much a bad idea. The soldiers on the ground had to turn to something that they had known to be a secure messaging platform, and that was Telegram.
0: But that begs the question. The commanders know this. So the blocking of Telegram, the lifeline, then how did that come about?
11: See, you say the generals know this. I would not be so sure about that, because the Russian military is infamous with how corrupted the reports get from the ground by the time they reach higher command. It is widely believed that Putin does not actually know what is going on in the war.
12: Как известно, под наш контроль уже несколько недель назад перешел город Купянск.
11: Higher senior level officials, they might have this idea that the Russian military actually does have all of those secure communications, that they are able to operate independently of public messaging apps. But that is just simply not the case.
13: Legit!
11: Modern warfare is essentially drone warfare. The way drone warfare works is that spotters and air defense systems try to take down as many drones as they can, and then they report the drones that they did not manage to take down to the echelons that are located behind them. And then they take down as many as they can and they report to the groups behind them. This process was done on Telegram. But without that, groups simply cannot tell each other how many drones are left incoming. Ukrainian drones are flying very, very deep into Russian territory. This isn't just because Telegram was blocked. Russia does not have the proper radar equipment, the proper electronic warfare equipment, but blocking the only reliable means of communications, it certainly did not help.
0: That's why the move to block Telegram triggered pushback from a cohort normally aligned with the Kremlin.
2: We think that Telegram is being throttled because it hosts a lot of independent opposition voices. But the majority of the channels that are really popular, they're run by some of the key propagandists like Solovyov or some military bloggers.
11: It is one of the very, very few cases where you will see generally pro-Kremlin and pro-war voices go so radically against the Kremlin. War bloggers are complaining that the war effort is now also impacted financially, because a lot of the equipment isn't actually provided by the defense ministry. It is provided through crowdfunding for basically everything, from drones to medkits to body armor. And they are now simply not getting that, because if civilians do not have access to Telegram and the money raising is done on Telegram, some bloggers are now getting about 20% of the views they used to before this whole blocking process started.
0: Some prominent figures have also taken up a fight on behalf of frontline troops.
13: Кто делает заведение Telegram? Идите на передовую.
2: Сергей Миронов, who is the head of the Kremlin-friendly opposition party Just Russia, called on everyone who is making the decisions to block Telegram to be sent to the front in Ukraine, because then they would know how crucial it is. The key Kremlin propagandists like Solovyov was saying, can you basically do whatever you want with the internet, but can you leave the Russian army out of it?
0: You are listening to the Global Jigsaw from BBC Monitoring. Russian state media is aligned with the Kremlin's narrative by design. Private newspapers toe the line. Yet even some of those went against the grain. Our Russia experts, who have been observing the country's media for decades, can bring us another surprising element of this story. Here's Howard Gethin.
14: It's almost completely unprecedented. There is an unwritten agreement between the government and the media that Putin is never criticised, ever, and the authorities themselves are rarely criticised. The press came out quite blatantly, pointed the finger at them and said, this is outrageous, it hasn't been thought through. Firstly, there were two articles. One was in a tabloid daily called Moskovsky Komsomolets by Dmitry Popov, and he said that the people see everything. They think we're like little kids who are too small and brainless to be trusted, and that the number of incomprehensible bans this year is already off the scale. And again, no sane explanations. 3 days after the initial Moskovsky Komsomolets article, there was an editorial in Nezavisima Gazeta, a more heavyweight intellectual daily newspaper, and their editorial pointed the finger at the security services. And of course, everyone knows that Vladimir Putin came from that constituency. And they delivered quite a broadside. The article said, the interests of the security services should not prevent the development of a fundamental factor of production, namely the internet.
0: Even more unusual was the disapproval that came from within the Kremlin's political elite.
2: Dmitry Peskov, who is the spokesperson of Kremlin, said, quote unquote, we are fast losing the instruments of our propaganda work abroad. How are we supposed to convey the meanings?
0: It's worth noting that Peskov actually used the word propaganda himself.
3: Maksud Shadaev, the minister for digital transformation, publicly said that he would not like for foreign services to kind of disappear and to be completely blocked. Alexander Shokin, representative of the Russian largest business lobby, recently complained directly to Vladimir Putin that businesses and citizens are very much affected by those disruptions. And this is a reputational blow to the Russian government.
0: Despite the suddenly raised eyebrows, the latest internet restrictions seem to fit into an idea that's been around for a very long time.
2: Runet, in 1994, it was simply a way to designate this cluster of websites that were in the Russian language, referring to these efforts by the Russian government to establish a more self-contained national internet infrastructure. There was an amendment to the specific law for, quote-unquote, protecting children from harmful information online, the first proposal to introduce internet blacklists.
15: За 397, против нет, воздержавшихся нет. Коллеги, поздравляем.
2: In 2019, Russian lawmakers passed the Sovereign Internet Bill. That essentially aimed to root all of Russia's internet traffic through these deep packet inspections. That's the crucial technology that the government uses. It looks like this project for establishing a sovereign internet is near the top of the government's priorities list, investing about $186 million.
3: This reflects this idea of Russia to be a superpower, the idea that Russia needs to create its own internet infrastructure is taking hold.
16: Россия добилась полного цифрового суверенитета.
3: To make sure that Russian services is the only game in town, and over time it hopes to be able to bring the vast majority of the population into its own ecosystem.
0: But why is it important for Russia to have its own ecosystem in order to say, look, we are a great country?
3: What Russia is saying is that who is going to earn the kind of commission on these transactions that Russians are doing, that all the revenue that is made in Russia stays in Russia. By onshoring all this internet activity, you have more engineers based in Russia and making more money as a result of servicing this infrastructure. You have more jobs, you have more competences, and the government also gains more control over what's going on within its borders. Given the ongoing war, one aspect that's also important is to have a political control. So having domestically based internet infrastructure means that the government can also track down political dissent in a much more efficient way.
0: In a nutshell, more money stays in Russia and the government gets tighter control over the online space. It's beginning to look like China.
2: China has very much a superior software, digital service capacity, and its great firewall has been around for about as long as Putin has been in power. They have had the opportunity to build a lot of high-quality replacements for whatever people might want to access. Russians, on the other hand, have already gotten used to things like YouTube and WhatsApp, and now they will have to give up these conveniences in favor of maybe some domestic alternatives that are quite undercooked.
3: Switching to the rational alternatives, which I have tried, and it feels like you used to drive like a very modern car, and now you have this second-hand car from a dodgy dealer which breaks down constantly. The experience is vastly different, and the glitches that you have are disproportionately more frequent when you use the Russian platforms.
2: Iran, in a somewhat similar way to these whitelists in Russia, has their own national information network, something that people sometimes jokingly refer to as the halal internet, which is supposed to be sufficient for covering all of the basic needs of the population. On top of that, though, there exists this idea of a white SIM, which is for specific individuals, can grant access to the global internet. We see now that this might be closer to what Russia would eventually want to achieve. You can already see signs that there is some triaging going on, some negotiations happening. There are certain groups making the call to stifle the internet, which is Putin and all of the hardliners that surround him. But they're not necessarily the most tech-savvy bunch. They just want to extend their power. But there are other quite influential players, large businesses, large media organizations, that will then need to explain that actually this is going to hinder their operations quite significantly, and there needs to be some sort of compromise.
14: Bloomberg reported that the authorities are actually considering rolling back some of this clampdown on Telegram, precisely because various polls have shown that Putin's ratings have actually quite sharply dipped, and this has been directly linked to the situation with Telegram. This is the first time I can remember in a very long time that the Kremlin, it looks like they have to consider public opinion.
0: This is the documentary from the BBC World Service. This program was produced by the Global Jigsaw podcast team, exec producer Krista Shaturi, and presenter me, Krasivanova Twig.
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18: On the next Fresh Air, Nathan Lane. He's best known for his performances in The Producers, The Birdcage, and The Lion King. He was just nominated for a Tony for his starring role as Willie Loman in Arthur Miller's Death of a Salesman. He says it's the thing he's most proud of.

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2: Welcome to the newsroom. I'm Jannat Jalil. Iran considers a U.S. proposal to end their war as President Trump predicts it will be over quickly.
3: We're dealing with people that want to make a deal very much, and we'll see whether or not they can make a deal that's satisfactory to us. We have it very much under control.
2: Ukraine looks at banning surrogacy for foreign parents amid concerns about the impact on the women who give birth and whether there are enough safeguards for the babies.
4: There is a lot of children that are left behind. And it's not only children that are left behind. We don't know where the children go from there. As soon as they get picked up from this country, we don't know what happens to them.
2: Four women with links to the Islamic State group returned to Australia after years in a Syrian detention camp. And a French love story, the populist presidential hopeful and the princess.
5: It all helps him because he's the little guy who manages to get the princess.
2: But will it have a fairy tale ending? That's after this bulletin.
6: Live from NPR News, I'm Giles Snyder. Rough weather in Mississippi. Governor Tate Reeves says there have been multiple reported tornadoes throughout central and western Mississippi. Local media reporting downed trees and people trapped. An official with the state emergency management agency says there are reports of hundreds of structures damaged. President Trump is seeking to pressure Iran into reaching a deal to end the war, warning that the U.S. will start bombing again if Iran does not agree. Speaking to reporters at the White House Wednesday, Trump said a deal is very possible.
3: They want to make a deal. We've had very good talks over the last 24 hours, and it's very possible that we'll make a deal.
6: A ceasefire officially remains in effect, but the U.S. military said it disabled an Iranian-flagged tanker in the Gulf of Oman Wednesday, saying it was trying to breach the U.S. blockade of Iranian ports. Economists warn the financial fallout from the Iran war is spreading beyond the gas pump as disruptions to shipping, freight, and oil markets drive up the cost of household products. Experts say those costs could keep rising even if tensions ease soon. NPR's Windsor Johnston reports.
7: Prices are going up because many everyday household products rely on plastics and petrochemicals. Jason Miller is a supply chain professor at Michigan State University.
8: What we've seen as an example is plastic prices are going up. That's going to mean the plastic that is used to wrap it, your food will be more expensive. That means that the paperboard that snacks are coming in is going to be more expensive.
7: Miller says products like paint, soap, and WD-40 could also cost more in the months ahead. And he warns those price increases may not ease anytime soon. Ships have already avoided the Strait of Hormuz for nearly 10 weeks, creating supply chain backlogs that could take months or longer to untangle. Windsor Johnston, NPR News, Washington.
6: The Trump administration tried to freeze or rescind billions of dollars in 2025 that were destined for science agencies. Researchers and scientists who lost funding for the National Institutes of Health say they're still struggling, even though some of the money has been restored, NPR's Kater Brittle reports.
9: Standing in his empty laboratory at Harvard, Sean Eddy explains, before his grant from the NIH was cut from the National Institutes of Health, he was looking for the origin of life.
10: My sort of dream is that by comparing modern genome sequences, we can reconstruct computationally evolution back as far as possible, at least to the last common ancestor of life.
9: Eddy lost funding last year and, like many in his position, says the NIH has not been transparent about where things stand with his grant. He had to cut most of his staff. Eddy says he plans to continue looking for the origin of life on his own. Katie Riddle, NPR News.
6: And you're listening to NPR News. Attorneys for the Southern Poverty Law Center are preparing to appear in federal court in Alabama. Today's hearing is the first since the SPLC was accused by the Trump administration of defrauding donors. An indictment obtained by the Justice Department a little more than 2 weeks ago accuses the SPLC of failing to disclose that donor funding would be used to pay informants inside

0: extremist groups. The SPLC denies wrongdoing. The governor of Oklahoma has signed a bill into law, joining a growing majority of states that have already passed restrictions on cell phones in public schools. Oklahoma's ban is now permanent, as NPR's Caden Mills reports.
1: The new law will go into effect on July 1st, requiring school districts to adopt their own policies prohibiting the use of cell phones during the school day. Like several other states, Oklahoma piloted a temporary one-year ban for the recent school year. That ban is now permanent.
2: During lunch, we have to like sit and talk to each other. We can't just whip our phone out and just be antisocial and on our phone all the time.
1: High school senior Ethan Atkerson thinks banning cell phones has been a good thing.
2: It feels like more of a community, you know, like everyone knows everyone and all that sort of stuff.
1: Overall, he says he's grateful for the ban. Caden Mills, NPR News, Warner, Oklahoma.
0: Former New York City Mayor Rudy Giuliani out of intensive care but remains hospitalized near Palm Beach, Florida. Giuliani's spokesman says he's now breathing on his own after being taken to the hospital with pneumonia and placed on a ventilator. The spokesman says he's being monitored as a precautionary measure. Giuliani is 81 years old. This is NPR News.
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4: You're listening to The Newsroom from the BBC World Service with me, Janat Jalil. Iran says it's still considering the latest U.S. proposal to end the war in the Gulf, and it will share its views with Pakistan, which is mediating peace efforts. U.S. media reports say what's being considered is a 14-point memorandum of understanding with Iran, which could set a framework for more detailed nuclear negotiations between the two countries. Speaking at a virtual campaign event on Wednesday evening, President Trump described the war as a skirmish and said he was optimistic it would be over soon.
5: We're dealing with people that want to make a deal very much, and we'll see whether or not they can make a deal that's satisfactory to us. We have it very much under control. The blockade is unbelievable. The Navy's been incredible. The job they did, it's like a wall of steel. Nobody goes through. In particular, the Iranians, they're not getting anything through one way or the other, so they're out of business. And we'll see whether or not they are agreeing. And if they don't agree, they'll end up agreeing shortly thereafter. So that's the way it is.
4: Pakistan's foreign minister said his country was endeavoring to convert the current ceasefire into a permanent end to the war. I asked our Pakistan correspondent, who's in Dubai, Caroline Davis, what more we know about what's in the memorandum.
6: A lot of this reporting is coming through the news website Axios, but they have said that this is a 14-point memorandum on one page. The suggestion is that this would set up the further discussions for sort of more detailed discussions, particularly around nuclear. And of course, we know that nuclear has been a key sticking point. At least that's what the Vice President J.D. Vance said when he concluded the only round of talks we've had so far since this conflict began in Islamabad. That was back in April, and he said that the sticking point had been that they weren't able to come to the point that the US wanted on Iran having nuclear weapons or having the ability to get to nuclear weapons. Of course, we also think that sticking points are likely around the Strait of Hormuz. Many analysts look at what has happened in the course of this conflict and seen that Iran has clearly realised how much leverage that they can exercise over the Strait of Hormuz, and that it's unlikely that they're going to go back to exactly the way things were there, where there was just free passage through. But what that exactly looks like, we don't know. At the moment, we are still waiting for an Iranian response to this proposal.
4: Yes, because the Strait of Hormuz was not a problem before this war started, and the Iranians have been able to charge, what, $2 million per vessel? So it's hard to see them going back, given all the losses that they've suffered. And a senior Iranian lawmaker has been quoted as saying that this US proposal, memorandum, is simply a wish list.
6: it's been very difficult to know exactly what Iran would necessarily want in the Strait of Hormuz, how that could be managed, whether that would be done bilaterally with Oman. Some of the noises suggest that maybe Oman isn't interested in something like that, whether that would want to be done multilaterally with other countries. How would that work? How would that operate? But yes, given that Iran has seen the leverage it has, it's hard to think that Iran would want to go back to a position where it didn't have any of that kind of ability and control anymore. And in terms of the Iranian response, yes, we've heard that it's been described as a wish list, but we've also heard discussions as well from the Iranian side saying that they've still got their finger on the trigger if things deteriorate, which is not totally dissimilar language to the sort of language we've heard from President Trump.
4: Because both sides also have a lot to lose. President Trump's got the midterms looming up. Iran has huge economic challenges. Pakistan is continuing to play a central role in all this. So perhaps that there is a will to come to some kind of deal, but without losing face.
6: Yeah, and I think it's interesting. We've just heard from the foreign ministry spokesperson for Pakistan, who has a weekly press conference. And he has said that Pakistan expects an agreement sooner rather than later on a US-Iran deal. Now, I point that out because it's slightly unusual in the sense that we haven't really heard Pakistan say many of these things on record before. There's been lots of anonymous sourcing suggesting that they think things are moving and developing differently. So do we think that things are genuinely moving and in a new direction, and that there can be this common ground? Or do we think this is sort of discussion that's coming out in the open, people are trying to willing things forward, but could that momentum disappear as quickly as it seems to have appeared?
4: That was Caroline Davis, our correspondent on Pakistan. Vigils are being held across Australia today to mourn a 5-year-old Aboriginal girl who was abducted and killed in the outback. The body of the girl, known as Kumanjayi Little Baby for cultural reasons, was found a week ago, 5 days after she went missing from an Aboriginal town camp near Alice Springs. The man accused of killing her, who is also Aboriginal, has been charged with murder. The case has sparked outrage and unrest, including looting and attacks on emergency services. Our Australia correspondent, Katie Watson, joins us now from Alice Springs. And Katie, this name for the little girl is a pseudonym for cultural reasons. Just tell us what happened.
7: Yeah, it's a pseudonym that her family chose because many Aboriginal families, communities, don't want to say the name of somebody who's died because it may disturb their spirit. Now, she went missing after her mother put her to bed at an Aboriginal community just outside Alice Springs at the end of last month, and it sparked one of the biggest searches ever here in Australia's Northern Territory. But unfortunately, 5 days later, her body was found not far from the town. And it's really broken Alice Springs. Speaking to people here, I spoke to one person earlier today who said the community was numb. But it's also shocked Australia as a whole, and that's why, I mean, I'm at a vigil here in Alice Springs. It's just started, but there are other vigils. There's one in Sydney, there's one in many of the big cities across Australia, because I think it's been such a shocking crime, and it's also brought into sharp focus the inequalities here in Australia and the disparities and the failings of a system that were meant to protect a little girl and her family.
4: And Katie, describe some more for us the scene at the vigil where you are. There are huge piles of flowers behind you.
7: So there are currently, it's at a sports ground in the centre of Alice Springs. There are hundreds of people. People have been asked to bring a candle and light one, and they've been asked to wear pink. So there are children with pink balloons, pink ribbons in their hair, dogs with pink bows, people with pink jumpers. It's getting quite nippy because in the winter in the outback it gets quite cold when the sun goes down and the sun's just setting. And there's a series of talks and speeches. The family's expected to talk, or representative of the family, and community leaders. So it's bringing. I think that's something that people have said to me as well, is that it's Alice Springs is often known for crime statistics, for violence. That's kind of the headlines that come out of it. But actually what's happened has brought the community together, and has brought, you know, people all came out to search for Kumanjayi Little Baby. And it has clearly upset people, but has brought people together as well.
4: And this case has also highlighted how poorly Aboriginal children are protected in Australia. Many Aborigines feel like they're second-class citizens.
7: Yeah, I mean, it's not new. And I think that's one thing that people here feel constantly let down. I mean, if you look at the number of young Aboriginal men in the jails here in Northern Territory, they far outnumber the proportion of Aboriginal people that, you know, that are here in Australia. They, you know, are overrepresented in prisons, in different social services. And that is what people are saying is a failure of the system. People are not being looked after enough to be able to help vulnerable communities, poorer communities that face more difficult challenges in getting jobs and that sort of thing. And perhaps that could improve things after this death.
4: Katie, thank you. Katie Watson there from a windy Alice Springs. Well, staying in Australia, a group of 13 women and children with links to the Islamic State group who've spent years in a Syrian detention camp have just landed in the country in the past hour. They managed this because they have Australian nationality, but after being released from the camp this year, they had to rely on friends and family to come back, as the Australian government says it won't provide any help to citizens who joined IS. It says some of the women could be arrested on their return, and the others, women and children, will be monitored closely. Our correspondent, Simon Atkinson, is at Melbourne Airport, where some of the women and children have arrived.
8: We know that three women and about nine children are expecting to be on this plane. There are going to be a couple of us going into Sydney as well. What we've been told is that some of them are facing arrest. Some of the adults are facing arrest and charges. We don't know how many as yet. We don't know what charges they are facing. And we've had people coming up to us in the airport quite strongly opposing their arrival. One guy came up and said, you know, they made the choice to go over there to join their terrorist husbands. They should stay there. It's a disgrace that they're allowed back. You know, and that's a view that's been echoed in many ways by the politicians, right up from the Prime Minister. Anthony Albanese has been very outspoken. He's, you know, if he had his way, he would not have this group back in Australia. But the reality is they are citizens. They've got Australian passports and they are allowed back if they want. That's just been a statement come out quite recently in the last half hour or so from the envoy in Australia against Islamophobia. He's saying that they understand that the arrival of this group might cause fear, it might cause concern, yet they're asking for the wheels of justice to take their course and for people not to use this as an excuse to legitimise any kind of hatred towards Australian Muslims.
4: Simon Atkinson, you're listening to The Newsroom from the BBC World Service. For years, Ukraine has been one of the world's leading hubs for commercial surrogacy, attracting couples from around the world with lower costs and more relaxed laws. Despite Russia's full-scale invasion, the industry has continued to operate. But now, a proposed law being debated in Ukraine's parliament could ban surrogacy for foreign parents, threatening to dismantle one of the world's biggest surrogacy markets. Our global health reporter, Sofia Bitica, travelled to Kyiv to find out why foreign couples continue to travel to a country at war to have children and what the proposed law could change.
9: We are in a so-called baby room in the outskirts of Kyiv, set up by a surrogacy agency. Here, newborn babies wait for their prospective parents to come and collect them from the UK, Turkey, Brazil and beyond.
10: No, you can hear that.
11: You can hear that, son?
9: Every year, thousands head to Ukraine for surrogacy. The war disrupted this huge industry, but it didn't stop people like Himatraj and Rajveer, who have travelled from London to Kyiv to have a baby.
10: So you weren't sleeping, you were worried all the time. You could hear explosions, you could hear drones, you could feel tremors and see smoke billowing in the skies from where the attacks were.
12: Is it worth the risk?
10: Definitely. I mean, being able to bring our son back and seeing him every day and being able to fill that dream of ours, it was worth every risk.
9: But not every surrogacy arrangement goes so smoothly. We found that in many cases, parents delay travelling to Ukraine to collect their newborns, sometimes for months. Svetlana runs a small surrogacy agency.
12: So you had these twins for 11 months. The intended parents just left them with you.
13: But don't you think that leaving their babies for nearly a year is a bit selfish and a bit careless?
9: This is not normal, but unfortunately we have had cases. It happens about 80% of the time. I cried when I handed them over. It hurt. They felt like my own. I was watching them grow up, learning to speak, getting their first teeth. It's still painful for me. Not every baby is collected. At this children's home in Kyiv, we meet Wei, who was born through surrogacy. He was premature and has a severe brain injury. He cannot sit unaided, hold his head, or see properly. When his intended parents were told about his condition, they did not come for him. Cases like this are prompting calls for change. The Ukrainian parliament is now debating a new law that could ban surrogacy for foreign parents.
12: How often are children born through surrogacy left behind?
11: There is a lot of children that are left behind.
9: Valeria Soruchan is from the health ministry.
11: And it's not only children that are left behind. We don't know where the children go from there. As soon as they get picked up from this country, we don't know what happens to them. Surrogacy is one of the ways for children trafficking. It is.
12: Would this law solve that problem?
11: We do believe that it will minimize that.
9: But for those women who choose to become surrogate mothers, this is a lifeline in a country where war has stripped away their livelihoods. Karina is doing a scan. She's 22 and carrying a baby girl for a Chinese couple. It was a decision she took after her home in Bakhmut on the front line was destroyed. She'll be paid $17,000.
14: I'm going to do as many surrogate pregnancies as it takes, as long as my health allows. This ban would ruin my plans.
9: A vote on the proposed ban is expected this year.
4: That report by Sophia Batitsa. In France, celebrity watchers have been tracking the latest romance linking the worlds of royalty and politics revealed in the carefully choreographed pages of Paris Match magazine. The young presidential hopeful, Jordan Bardella, from the hard-right National Rally Party, has revealed his relationship with Maria Carolina de Bourbon des Deux Siciles, a heiress to an historic noble family that once ruled southern Italy. So, with France's presidential election just 1 year away, how is this aligned of the populist and the princess likely to go down with French voters? Hugh Schofield reports.
15: Saint-Denis, the gritty, multi-ethnic North Paris neighbourhood from where the young Jordan Bardella emerged unknown on his ascent to political fame, is also the home of this architectural gem. The Royal Basilica, where for hundreds of years kings and queens of France were interred. Among them, many ancestors of Bardella's new girlfriend, Princess Maria Carolina of Bourbon of the Two Sicilies, Duchess of Calabria and Palermo. Yes, here in Saint-Denis, it's a strange coming together of two worlds that somehow feels very mid-21st century. Brought up between Paris, Monaco and Rome, the 22-year-old Bourbon princess was educated by private tutors, speaks six languages and works today as, what else, an online influencer helping sell haute couture. Her website says she's concerned about the environment and women's issues. In Italy, they've been following her relazione with Bardella very closely. Rome-based journalist Ilaria Grillini writes and broadcasts about European royalty.
16: Maria Carolina has been brought up in a certain way. She has manners, education. It is an excellent family she comes from. All that can only bring good things to this young man. Because if he's going to rise in politics, he will need an image. And all the more so if, as is possible, he's going to the very top.
17: Depuis plusieurs mois, nous étions traqués par des paparazzi. As for Bardella, the obscure Saint-Denis commoner with a decent shot at being next French head of state, he says they decided to go public with their affair because they were being besieged by paparazzi, and they're very happy. But politically speaking, people are asking, is this such a good move? After all, he's from a right-wing populist party that's supposed to speak up for the impoverished masses. Isn't linking up with the jet set going to put people off? For Hugo Drochon, politics professor at Nottingham University, the answer is no, not nowadays.
18: Why I think it works for Bardella is that that princess is not considered to be part of the establishment. She's, on the one hand, a link back to an ancien regime, which is against, perhaps, the regime that's in place today. And then her appeal is she's an influencer, which is very contemporary, and the social media. So it's a smart move in many ways.
17: And on a trip to hard right territory in Montargis, south of Paris, that's borne out.
19: C'est eux que ça regarde, hein? S'ils sont contents, bah tant mieux.
17: These Bardella supporters all say the same thing. It's his private affair. Good luck to them. They're so good looking, they're bound to have beautiful babies. And even this non-Bardella supporter said that nabbing a princess could only help his political fortunes.
20: Les gens sont intéressés par ça.
21: It all helps him because it lets him come across as a human being. He's the little guy who manages to get the princess. It's a lovely story, and people adore that sort of stuff. Not because of the politics, but because it's like a fairy tale.
17: Back in the Royal Basilica, a guide is showing visitors around the tombstones of Maria Carolina's ancestors. Could the fairy tale end with a fairy tale wedding here? With the Gothic rose windows looking out over the multicoloured streetscape of what some call New France. House Bourbon and House Bardella. Two worlds.
4: Hugh Schofield. And finally, to a lawsuit in the US that's questioning the lines between using a muse to inspire art and stealing someone's likeness to make money. An actress has sued Disney and the Hollywood film director James Cameron over the alleged use of her likeness in the hugely successful Avatar films. Will Chalk reports.
22: When we say to make money, we mean a lot of money.
23: The concept is to drive these remotely controlled bodies called avatars.
22: Because this is to do with the highest grossing film of all time, Avatar.
24: You are not in Kansas anymore. You are on Pandora.
22: Across three movies, the franchise has taken more than $6 billion worldwide. But this lawsuit goes way back to its inception and the inspiration for the appearance of most of its characters.
25: Can we just talk a little bit about Avatar? There is the
22: sure.
25: drawing that is the poster
22: Absolutely.
25: Of the exhibition.
22: Yeah. That's the director, James Cameron, speaking to the French website Combini back in 2024. He's standing in front of a sketch he made that went on to be the model for the film's famous blue aliens, the Na'vi.
26: The source for this was a photograph that was in the LA Times as part of the promotion for The New World. There's a young actress named Koryanka Kilcher who played Pocahontas in The New World. So this is actually her lower face. She had a very interesting face.
22: Now, that actress, Koryanka Kilcher, is suing both Disney and James Cameron, saying they extracted, replicated, and commercially deployed her facial likeness, violating her publicity rights. The lawsuit says the filmmakers took the unique biometric facial features of a 14-year-old girl, ran them through an industrial production process, and generated billions of dollars in profit without ever once asking her permission. It adds that in doing this, Avatar, which is based around themes of colonial exploitation of indigenous people, exploited a young actress who is herself of indigenous Peruvian descent.
24: We have an indigenous population called the Na'vi. They are very hard to kill.
22: We've contacted both Disney and James Cameron for a response, but this isn't an isolated case. Taylor Swift is among the stars who've started filing trademark applications for their voice and likeness to try and combat the power of generative AI to replicate someone at the click of a button. In this context, James Cameron's alleged offence, taking inspiration from a real face when drawing a real sketch, is relatively archaic. but it shows that the battle for control over who has the right to use your image and how is one that's deeply entrenched across the entertainment industry. In short, if you want to be the only person who makes money from you, you need to keep control of your avatar.
4: Will Chalk reporting. And that's it from the newsroom. Thanks very much for listening.
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0: Coming up on Business Daily with me, Will Bain, sub-Saharan Africa has the highest rate of entrepreneurship in the world, according to the World Bank. Why then do so many of those startups fail to grow, particularly those run by women? We're going to be taking a look at why female entrepreneurs struggle to access that investment cash and asking three business leaders what they think would help change that. That's Business Daily after the news.
1: BBC News with Jane Steele. There are hopes of a response from Tehran today to Washington's latest proposals to end the US war with Iran. Signs from the two capitals have been mixed. President Trump said earlier his administration had had very good talks with Iran, but the Iranian president, Masoud Pezeshkian, said subsequently that US actions had diverted diplomacy towards threats and sanctions. A group of Australian women linked to the jihadist group Islamic State have arrived back in Australia with several of their children after spending years in a Syrian detention camp. Police have warned that some of the adults face possible arrest and charges. Vigils are being held across Australia to remember a five-year-old Aboriginal girl who was murdered last month. A man has been charged with her murder. Health officials from various countries are working to trace passengers who left a cruise ship before a deadly hantavirus outbreak was confirmed. The Dutch government says there is an ongoing urgent search for about 40 passengers who disembarked the MV Hondius in St Helena in the South Atlantic before the outbreak was reported. Millions of voters are going to the polls in parts of Britain today. It's the biggest electoral test for the Prime Minister, Keir Starmer, and his Labour Party since their general election victory nearly 2 years ago. Russia and Ukraine have continued to attack each other overnight after a unilateral ceasefire declared by Ukraine appeared to break down. Ukraine had indicated that it would respond to earlier Russian attacks. Experts have told the BBC they have serious concerns about a growing trend of AI-generated characters promoting fitness programmes on social media. A BBC investigation found false and misleading claims about dramatic body transformations breaching British advertising rules. The companies and platforms declined to comment. The Advertising Standards Authority says it's taking action against any advertisers that break the rules.
0: Hello and welcome to Business Daily on the BBC World Service. I'm Will Bain. Today, how to supercharge startups in sub-Saharan Africa.
2: Nothing is as powerful as an idea whose time has come. I started this idea with $30.
0: The region has the highest rate of entrepreneurship in the world, but many of those businesses run into the same issue.
3: I wouldn't say it's easy to raise money. It's not, because, again, you have to prove the case. There are down days where you feel like you want to give up, but you remember why you're doing this. 70% of my workforce are women, and they always encourage me, "Madam, we have to keep going."
0: And that problem is exacerbated for the estimated 20 to 25% of those businesses that are set up by women. So today on Business Daily, we're asking how to get more cash to Africa's female entrepreneurs.
2: The big trigger happened when President Obama and his wife, came in Dakar, Senegal.
0: Entrepreneurship can sound daunting as it hides behind a slightly fancy term, but really, it's having a great idea and turning that light bulb moment into a business. And as our panel today, including the Senegalese fashion designer Safatou Seck, you heard from there, will explain, that idea can come from anywhere, including, as it turns out, a passing compliment from a former US First Lady. The stats back it up. According to the World Bank, sub-Saharan Africa has the highest rate of entrepreneurship in the world, with around 42% of the non-agricultural labour force classified as self-employed or employers. Yet the Development Organization warns most entrepreneurs are unable to grow their businesses beyond small-scale subsistence operations, often because of an inability to access to private or state investment that would help them grow. This, the World Bank continues, is particularly so for women, and that is having a detrimental impact on whole economies and efforts to lift communities out of poverty. In fact, sub-Saharan Africa is the only region in the world where women make up the majority of those who are entrepreneurs. However, according to the bank, a range of impediments render women's businesses less productive, with fewer employees than those owned by men. So today, we're going to try and work through what those are and try and work out what might shift that picture. And to do that, we've gathered a panel of entrepreneurs from across sub-Saharan Africa. Mary Niambura is the founder and chief executive of EchoCharge, based in Kisaju, Kenya.
3: We manufacture biomass briquettes from agricultural waste, such as sawdust, macadamia shells, rice husks, all this aggregated together to form the beautiful biomass briquette, which is used by the B2B market.
0: Angela Nawateme joined us from the Ugandan capital, Kampala.
2: I'm the CEO and founding director of Fauna Health Foods Limited, the proud producers of anti-porridge. Our mission is to ensure that all children under 5 thrive by producing nutrient-dense products that can help combat malnutrition in Africa.
0: And Safatou Sek, based in Dakar, Senegal, is the founder of the fashion brand Soraya.
4: It's a fashion brand which is three things: tradimodern, which is a mix of traditions and modernity with the cut and the styles, high end, and then formal. So the brand has been created in 2014.
0: Before we dived into that issue of accessing vital investment to try and grow, we asked just how'd you come up with a business idea in the first place, starting with the Ugandan entrepreneur Angela Nawateme.
2: One thing I'd like to make very clear is that nothing is as powerful as an idea whose time has come. I started this idea with $30, and of that, just 15 came from my pocket. I started it with a friend after experiencing malnutrition face-to-face during a charity event that I organized with my friends in one of the districts. That's when I realized we had to do more than just giving out cakes during charity visits to hospitals.
0: And Mary, where did it come from for you, the kind of germ of an idea? Was it a kind of light bulb, a click of the fingers moment for you too? Or was there, exactly as Angela was just saying, was there, you were doing something already and you suddenly thought, I can build on this?
3: I think mine was derived from curiosity with zero shillings around. Because when we went to our grandma's place, we used to dump all this charcoal dust in one side. And then I read on the internet, cow dung can be a binder. And I just mixed the two with my both hands and we were able to look at the dairy. And voila, EchoCharge was formed.
0: Yeah. Just tell us a little bit about how it works.
3: So the first batch I've made was now charcoal balls, which is now from cow dung and char dust. This we used to cook in the village. So the first meal I cooked was githeri, which is just a mixture of beans and maize in Kenya. And then progressed now to char dust and molasses so that people can buy. Because when people hear cow dung, they're like, we cannot buy cow dung from you. So I went to making with molasses. Now I was able to sell to chicken farmers. So it was class one, class two, now class three where we are at. We are making from agricultural waste and now serving the B2B market, industries, schools and hotels.
0: And Safatou, what about for you? What about that moment where you knew you wanted to do something for yourself? Because that's quite a big thing, isn't it? Not working for someone else, working for yourself.
4: I think that I have had multiple trigger moments, but that did not push me into doing it because I am in a context where in Africa, like fashion is not taken really, really, really seriously until when I was working at the American Embassy as the economist. The big trigger happened when President Obama and his wife came in Dakar, Senegal. So I was wearing a dress that I actually designed and I was part, you know, of the logistics for receiving President Obama and his wife. And I was in Gore Island, which is about 14 minutes away. The president couple was visiting the island and Mrs. Obama's, one of her personal assistants came to me. And at that moment, I was not doing, you know, Soraya yet. I was at the embassy working as a full-time economist. And she came to me and she was like, where is your dress coming from? And I said, well, I designed it myself. And she said, you know, Mrs. Obama would have loved to have your dress. And that at that moment, I knew that it was time to stop everything and to do this 100%. That was in 2013 when they came. And in 2014, I was fully doing my business.
0: So, Mary, all of you saw, to some extent, saw something that no one else was doing. That's the kind of reason for these businesses, right? It's one thing seeing it. It's another one having the bravery, the confidence to go for it. Did you have any kind of sort of nervous moments about setting out on your own?
3: I think I will say there's something in you that tells you you can't do an 8-to-5 job. You just have people commanding you, because I had internships, and I will see how those people are not so happy working. I do not think I want to join that place. I was ready to face whatever it came with.
0: Right. And so how did that kind of sort of manifest itself then? Did you sort of sit down and have conversations with people, or did you just, you really kind of just, as you say, knew it in your heart and just went for it and set out?
3: I consulted God, and then I did my thorough research until I got my first investor, and we were able to kick off.
0: And what about for you, Angela?
2: What happened for me, I went all out. I lost my job at this on the same day I lost my boyfriend, and it was the same day I discovered I was pregnant. I made a decision that I would give my child the best. And every time I took her for immunization, the nurses in the hospitals used her as an example of a well-fed child. So mothers started contacting me, asking me what I do differently. I told them, since life was took me back on rock bottom, I used the resources at home to make porridge out of every foodstuff. As a result, I started packing for them some porridge on immunization days, and they posted about me, and the post went viral, and that's how I got my first clients and decided to do it as a business.
0: You're listening to Business Daily on the BBC World Service. I'm Will Bain, and today we're meeting the entrepreneurs Mary Nyambura, the founder and chief executive of the Kenyan renewable fuel business EcoCharge Limited, the fashion designer Safatou Seck, the Senegalese founder of Soraya, and by the Ugandan entrepreneur Angela Nawateme, the founder of Aunt Porridge and the chief exec of Fauna Health Foods, which sells infant and children's foods. So, the issue of how to raise that investment to try and continue growing your business. So, Safatou, all of you have found this gap. All of you have shown this kind of bravery to go for it. I guess, are those bits the fun bits? Those bits are the exciting bits? You know, when someone's talking to you saying, Michelle Obama would have loved to have been able to buy your dress. I guess, is the next bit, maybe in the short term, the really difficult bit, the realities about, okay, how do I find the money to do this?
4: I came to a point where I needed to be part of the solution, because I believe that the fashion business, especially in Africa, has a lot of challenges. And my philosophy has always been, okay, the world have been dressing Africa. Now it's time for Africa to dress the world. And also in terms of like preservation of, you know, the local fabric. And I always thought to myself, I mean, there is barely no funding because, you know, people don't necessarily take you seriously. The thing is, in the way I do things, it's all about, you know, preservation of our local fabric. It's all about putting Africa on the fashion map. And I know that there are some resources out there that are actually waiting to be invested in the fashion business. So I really wanted to be part of the solution. And it's really getting there, because when I go to the Paris Fashion Week or to the New York Fashion Week, I know that I'm offering something different on the table, because people are just not used to see that type of fabric or that type of style. African fashion is really getting extremely popular, and we are seeing it a lot with celebrities and singers like, you know, Beyonce, you know, and people like that.
0: Practically though, Safatou, how did you go about raising the money to go from being a hobby, I guess, something you knew you were good at, a skill, into a business? And how easy was it to find funding to grow at the level that you wanted to?
4: I guess I'm really driven by a purpose, and I'm convinced that, as I said earlier, that there is a big, you know, future with African fashion. And it takes a lot of endurance and courage that I think that I have, but it's a very difficult journey for sure. But I was able to basically hang in there and to convince people that actually fashion is an economic driver. It's all about, you know, hanging in there and being convinced about what you do.
0: Angela, how difficult was that step for you, going from a good idea that other people around you thought was a good idea to starting to grow to be a proper business and finding the money to do that?
2: It took me around 3 months to disclose to the entire family what I was doing. I decided that I didn't want any form of discouragement, so I kept it to myself. I only informed my friend I wanted to partner with, and together we raised $30 and started the business. That is how we started, serving about 5 clients, and the numbers kept growing. Right now, we serve 1,920 supermarkets, big stores in my country, and about 8 countries.
0: And Mary, what about for you?
3: For me, it's a very interesting journey to getting my first Shuffle Briquettes investor, who we were able to do at least half a million Kenya shillings every month.
0: That's just shy of $4,000 a month.
3: Then to all the way getting the big investor and doing 24 million plus in a year.
0: And that is just over $186,000 a year.
3: Huh. And been quite a journey. And every time you hit this target, I think it just gives you the grit, the enjoyment, like you just want to keep on going.
0: That is an amazing step. But were there challenges to doing that? Because I guess the reason we want to talk to you today is because you've done it. You've cracked it, the three of you.
3: Yeah.
0: But to help grow and the economies kind of grow and have more people following your footsteps, I mean, are there pathways to do it, do you think?
3: I wouldn't say there's a pathway to do it. Hmm. I think once you start, it's a journey. There's no final destination that we are going to. So I will say just embrace the journey, because for me, it's my passion. It is what I love doing. So no matter how hard it is, I'll still wake up in the morning and figure it out. I cannot do an 8-to-5. Yo, we have to continue going down this road. You're already in too deep, you can't come back.
0: Well, when it comes to continuing to grow, Mary, is it easy to find more money, you know, from banks or whatever to do that, to borrow from, for example?
3: Yes, because now you're able to build a brand for yourself. What I've been able to do right now, once you get your first investor, the rest now will start checking in. I wouldn't say it's easy to raise money. It's not, because again, you have to prove the case. So I started with investors, and proudly to say that last year I was able to now open my own factory machines, doing over 40 tons a day. And yeah, it's remarkable. So it's not easy, but there are down days where you feel like you want to give up, but you remember why you're doing this. And as a woman, and ensuring that 70% of my workforce are women, and they always encourage me, "Madam, we have to keep going."
0: What about with you, Safatou? Was it a similar thing? Was it difficult to get the money to keep growing, especially given what you've said already about kind of perceptions of what a fashion business was, for example?
4: It is still quite a challenge, honestly, especially, you know, raising funds, especially when most of your market is outside of your country. 90% of what I sell is sold outside of Senegal. So when you go global, I mean, you need a lot of resources. I mean, there are a lot of initiatives that are talking about, you know, supporting the fashion business in Africa, but people are still reluctant for some reasons. I don't know why they're still reluctant in.
0: Angela, why don't you pick that thought up? What would make it easier for people? And did you find it as challenging as the guys did as well?
2: Having some security with you that you can use as collateral in the banks, and also proof of concept. If you can prove your concept and show how it has worked over time, you can get trusted and attract equity investors and debt.
0: Yeah. What do you think, Mary? Are there things that would smooth the path as well?
3: I'll say yes. Once you receive a grant and it's able to at least give you a buffer on where you are experimenting and you were able to make losses. So with this, you're able at least to recover quite a bit, and it gives you the encouragement to continue pursuing.
0: Have you got hope then for the pathway for entrepreneurs where you are? Mary, why don't you start us off with that? Are you an optimist about this as a pathway for people?
3: I will say yes.
0: You sound cautious about that.
3: I'll say yes, it's passion. But I do not think, when I look back 5 years, if I knew this was the path, I think I would have freaked out. But right. Because you take one step at a time, just that, I'll say.
0: Is that the key, Angela? Taking it one bit, sticking to what you know you're good at, and reminding yourself that you've done really well, that you've got a great idea, and sort of telling yourself you've got a good idea when it gets to those sticky bits, those difficult bits?
2: Yes, it hasn't been really smooth as I expected it to be, but self-improvement, going back to school to study my field and to become an expert in what I do, especially child nutrition, has given me an elevated kind of edge in the market today. So I feel, yes, everything is doable and no obstacle is too big for me to handle.
0: Angela Nawateme there, the founder of Aunt Porridge and the chief executive of Fauna Health Foods in Kampala, Uganda. You also heard from Mary Niambura, the founder and chief executive of the Kenyan renewable fuel business EcoCharge Limited, and the fashion designer Safatou Seck, the Senegalese founder of Soraya. That's just about it from us today. The programme was produced by Ahmed Aden. And remember, to never miss an episode, do subscribe to our podcast. Just search for BBC Business Daily wherever you get yours from.

0: Hello, you're listening to Witness History on the BBC World Service with me, Jen Dale. I'm taking you back 25 years to Africa's worst stadium disaster, and just to warn you, it contains distressing details.
1: In Ghana, about 130 people have been killed in a stampede at a football stadium. Most of the victims were crushed as police fired tear gas after unrest during a match in Accra between the country's two top teams.
0: It's May 9th, 2001, and at the Accra Sports Stadium in Ghana's capital city, Hearts of Oak are preparing to take on Asante Kotoko. It's a big evening derby clash in Ghana's Premier League.
2: You're fully aware that the whole nation was watching with great interest, especially where the fortunes of the two clubs were at the time. I'd been brought in to rebuild this extraordinary club. The momentum was on our side, the anticipation was huge. It was raining lightly, which was a little uncharacteristic. We knew the stadium would be more than packed.
0: Kotoko chairman Herbert Mensah is in the VIP area.
2: And there was a huge buzz, rival fans teasing one another, and people had left in this match, even from neighbouring countries, to come across, to come and watch the match. It was huge.
0: Asante Kotoko are the visiting team and are leading 1-0 towards the end of the game. Hearts of Oak equalise, and then...
3: It was a late winning goal from the home team, Hearts of Oak, which brought rival fans to their feet in the Accra Stadium and set the scene for the tragedy that followed. Angry fans of the visiting team, Asante Kotoko, began throwing seats onto the pitch.
2: It was marked with controversy, not so much for the result. The supporters were up in arms about the subjectiveness of the officiating, triggered outrage amongst segments of the supporters. And so at the end of it, the supporters had had enough. They weren't fighting amongst themselves. They'd pulled some chairs, the plastic chairs, thrown them down, which was wrong. And you then had a chain of events with some members of the law establishment overreacting, and that's what brought the commotion. But there was no fighting between the rival fans. That's not what it was about.
3: Police fired tear gas into the stands, sparking a stampede. With access to the pitch fenced off, many of the dead either suffocated or were crushed to death.
2: And it was at that point that I was then called from where I was sitting, with supporters coming and running and shouting, "Chairman, chairman, people are dying." It was raining, and it was the dirt from the rain and the confusion all around, and some of them looking for loved ones and not quite sure what to do.
0: Herbert gets down from the VIP area and rushes the 50 metres to the away stand. And what he sees there is truly harrowing.
2: There was just a melee of bodies, entangled, trying to escape the tear gas, couldn't get out. Many had fallen from a tremendous height onto the concrete floor, and others were just tangled. It was just horrific, absolutely horrific at that point. It was madness, because when I saw that you couldn't get through to the bodies, you literally run up 5 meters of steps, then across 20, 30 meters, and then I run down to the ground to find that that gate was locked. I then run back across upstairs, the same route in, and then literally started picking any body I could find. Fireman's lift, body on shoulder, up, across, down, and then laid the body, shouting all the time for people to help. You had the shrieks of death, and then you had people crying, just didn't know what to do. We just started carrying bodies with superhuman strength. You don't feel pain, you don't feel the strain on muscle, you're just carrying bodies, obviously with tears in our eyes whilst we're doing it.
0: With blood on his shirt, Herbert goes back and forth, ferrying around 30 bodies from the stand to where cars and pickups are waiting to take them to hospital.
2: And some of them, as you pick them up, they say, "Chairman, chairman, we're alive, leave us, go and help others, we just can't move." We didn't have a choice. You either get in there to save people, or you just go away and read it on the news, and then it's you and your conscience and your God. But what do you do? You see somebody in pain or in suffering, you have to help. I was screaming my head off, "Come and help! Come on, get up! Come and help!"
3: The injured had to be carried from the stadium. Hospitals quickly filled up with the casualties as an inquiry began into Ghana's worst ever sporting disaster.
0: Herbert goes to the main military hospital to see those being treated.
2: And the ridiculousness of it is that so many of them were having sympathy for me. Made no sense. They're the ones who had gone through this ordeal. And they were saying, "Chairman, it'll be okay. Chairman, don't give up on us. Chairman, it'll be okay." And they were bandaged. You know, you're just so humbled and made so little by people who have suffered and are suffering. And then we went from there into the morgue of where there were 96 bodies laid down. But you just realize how pointless it was. And, you know, it's always the ordinary person who suffers, isn't it? And I called the king and I said to His Majesty, because the football club was his, I just said, "This is what has happened." He said, "He's seeing it on the news." And he just said, "Look, be strong."
0: There are 3 days of national mourning. A statue is later erected and the plinth states it's in remembrance of the 127 people who lost their lives. But Herbert says that number may be higher, as some people weren't officially at the game.
2: We followed the families and we've seen the survivors, the mothers who did not know that their kids had gone to the stadium, the wives who didn't know that their husbands had left to come to the big city to watch a football match, and they lose their lives simply because of a football match. That makes no sense. That makes no sense at all.
0: Herbert sets up a charity to help bereaved families, the May 9th Foundation.
2: So I then embarked on a program of, you can't visit everybody, but visiting a huge numbers of the families. And every year since then, on and around May 9th, we come together, break bread, spare time. During the year, we've helped a lot of them, helped a lot of the families with school fees, medical bills, taking care of problems.
3: Following last month's tragedy in South Africa, in which 43 football fans died, accusing fingers are again being pointed at crowd control and safety standards in Africa's stadiums.
2: I went back a few days after. It was terrible. There was still blood on the walls and on the floor. You know, the nations clearly didn't know what to do.
0: A commission of inquiry set up after the tragedy blamed the police for an excessive use of force. The report called for improvement in the conduct of referees and good behaviour from soccer fans during league matches. It also made recommendations about stadium security, improvements to gates at the ground, and the creation of nationwide rapid response teams.
2: In Ghana, we rebuilt stadiums, changed access points. You'll see that the main stadiums have changed. A greater investment in stadiums, and I've always keep a quiet eye out for the way stadiums are being constructed.
0: Decades later, the events of May 9th are far from forgotten, even while shopping on a recent trip to England.
2: And as I grabbed a trolley to pull, there was somebody working who just ran up to me and said, "Look, thank you." And I said, "What are you talking about?" And he said, "I was there." I said, "Where?" He said, "May 9th. And I saw what you did." So you're touched. We've made sure that nobody forgets May 9th. Nobody in Ghana forgets May 9th. I thank God for the lives of those who survived, because it's not about me, it's about them. And I'm humbled all the time. It's made me a better person. And I'm hoping that it's made others the same.
0: Herbert Mensah is now president of Rugby Africa. He was speaking to me, Jen Dale, for Witness History.
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5: The courts are fighting over the abortion and miscarriage medication mifepristone, how patients and providers are caught in the middle. 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
7: I'm Evan Dawson. Thursday on The Next Connections, we welcome the superintendent of the Rochester City School District, the president of the school board, the vice president of the school board, Dr. Rosser, President Simmons, Vice President Malloy, all joining us, talking about some of the hot issues facing the district, the possible sale of old school buildings to charter schools, and plenty else that's on their plates. They'll take your questions as well Thursday.
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1: Alabama Republicans are getting closer to passing a new voting map. I'm Michelle Martin.
2: And I'm Leila Faldin. The map was struck down once for discriminating against black voters, but that was before the Supreme Court's latest voting rights decision. Also, people who work on political campaigns are betting on their boss's success using inside information and the latest impact of the immigration crackdown in Minneapolis, months after the surge of agents ended. It's Thursday, May 7th. 8 years ago today, the company that would become Sony was founded. The news is next.
3: Live from NPR News in Washington, I'm Dave Mattingly. Iran says it continues to review the latest U.S. proposal for ending the war. The president is threatening to resume the attacks if Tehran doesn't agree to a deal amid the ongoing ceasefire and U.S. naval blockade of Iranian ports. Here's President Trump speaking yesterday at the White House.
4: We're dealing with people that want to make a deal very much, and we'll see whether or not they can make a deal that's satisfactory to us.
3: U.S. Central Command says an American fighter jet fired on an oil tanker in the Gulf of Oman yesterday as it tried to breach the blockade and transit the Strait of Hormuz. Iran has pledged to provide safe passage to commercial ships seeking to move through the narrow waterway. A federal judge in Georgia says the Justice Department can hold on to the 2020 election ballots and records seized by the FBI that happened during a January raid at a warehouse in Fulton County. Raul Bali, with member station WABE in Atlanta, says President Trump has long made unfounded claims about voting fraud in the election.
5: Lawyers for Fulton County had argued the ballots and records should be returned because they were taken improperly and unconstitutionally. While the judge said the federal seizure was, quote, certainly not perfect, he ruled the lawyers for the county had not proven the county's rights were callously disregarded. Fulton County Commission Chair Rob Pitt says he's not surprised by the ruling.
6: The decision is going against us. I will say and continue to say that we have a target on our back. The president and his allies are coming for Georgia and Fulton County in particular.
5: Separately, the federal government is seeking the names and personal information of thousands of 2020 Fulton County election workers and volunteers. For NPR News, I'm Raul Bally in Atlanta.
3: There's new research on cell phone bans in schools across the U.S. and their effectiveness. More than two-thirds of states have implemented some type of restrictions. NPR's Sequoia Carrillo reports on the latest findings from the National Bureau of Economic Research.
7: Are cell phone bans in schools doing what they set out to do? Yes and no. This week's study found that states with restrictions saw dramatically reduced cell phone activity in schools. Teachers reported that the number of students using cell phones in class dropped on average from 61% to just 13%. On the other hand, the research found that the bans had a, quote, close to zero effect on test scores. But Thomas Dee, a professor of economics at Stanford and a co-author on this study, characterized this research as the first draft of a new approach to schooling. Even though these bans are very popular with teachers and across party lines, this is new territory. Sequoia Carrillo, NPR News.
3: Widespread damage is being reported in areas of Mississippi from strong storms and tornadoes that moved through last night. This is NPR News. The man accused of firebombing a group of demonstrators in Boulder, Colorado last year is due in court today. Mohammed Soleiman is expected to plead guilty to charges that include murder. The attack in the city's downtown against people supporting Israeli hostages being held by Hamas in Gaza left one person dead and a dozen others injured. Soleiman faces up to life in prison without the possibility of parole. The billionaire founder of CNN, Ted Turner, is being remembered as a committed philanthropist and media trailblazer who changed how much of the world consumes news. Turner died yesterday at the age of 87, as Molly Samuel with member station WABE reports.
8: Turner was a cable TV pioneer, founding TBS, CNN, Headline News, TNT, the Cartoon Network, and Turner Classic Movies. He gave $1 billion to the United Nations, creating the UN Foundation, and he was a co-founder of the nuclear

0: Nuclear Threat Initiative, which seeks to rid the world of nuclear weapons. As one of the largest landowners in the country, Turner protected millions of acres of land on his ranches, while also bringing bison burgers to diners at his chain of Ted's Montana Grills. In 2018, Turner shared he had Lewy body dementia, a progressive brain disorder. He is survived by 5 children. For NPR News, I'm Molly Samuel in Atlanta.
1: Officials in Nepal say a large, unstable block of ice is slowing hundreds of climbers and their guides seeking to scale Mount Everest. The massive ice chunk hangs over a main trail to the peak. I'm Dave Mattingly in Washington.
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8: 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He was just nominated for a Tony for his starring role as Willie Loman in Arthur Miller's Death of a Salesman. 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
9: It's Morning Edition from NPR News. I'm Leila Fadel.
10: And I'm Michelle Martin. Good morning. Once again, President Trump claims the U.S. is on the cusp of a deal with Iran, assuring the public the Iranians are desperate for a deal.
11: We're doing very well in Iran. It's going very smoothly, and we'll see what happens. They want to make a deal. They want to negotiate.
9: But once again, Iran has yet to sign on to what Trump is selling. There have been days of public declarations about who controls the Strait of Hormuz and who can sail through and what the U.S. is and isn't doing about it. All the while, gas prices in the U.S. remain high at a national average of more than $4.50 a gallon for regular gas, according to AAA. A year ago, it was $3.15.
10: Here to walk us through this is NPR's national political correspondent, Mara Liasson. Mara, good morning.
12: Good morning.
10: You know, I feel like we've been stuck in this moment for quite some time. Like, what's the latest?
12: You're right. It's like Groundhog Day. Trump keeps on saying we've won the war, but the war never seems to end. He's been consistent. He says over and over again that Iran wants to make a deal and that the operation has been a big success. Here's what he said yesterday.
11: Now we're doing well. Now we have to get what we have to get. If we don't do that, we'll have to go a big step further. But with that being said, they want to make a deal. We've had very good talks over the last 24 hours, and it's very possible that we'll make a deal.
12: He doesn't sound completely convinced. He also said, quote, we'll see whether or not they can make a deal that's satisfactory to us. So that's where things stand. That's where they've stood for quite a while.
10: But have we seen anything from the other side, from the Iranians, that backs up what President Trump is saying?
12: Not yet. We haven't seen the details of an Iranian proposal. Iran did issue a statement yesterday saying they were reviewing the latest proposal from the United States. And yesterday, when asked by a reporter about why Iran has refused to submit, even though the U.S. has done so much damage to its military, Trump got angry. And here's what he said.
11: You don't know that. You don't know what's going on behind
13: U.S. ships a few days ago.
11: Yeah, no, a few days ago. It's a long time ago. Yeah. In the world of war, a few days ago. No, they want to make a deal badly. And we'll see if we get there. If we get there, they can't have nuclear weapons.
12: He also said, quote, it would take them 20 years to rebuild if the U.S. left now.
10: Okay, so why not leave now?
12: That's a good question. One reason could be that the U.S. objectives have not all been met. Iran has not agreed to open the Strait of Hormuz. They have not agreed to give up their enriched uranium or stop enriching uranium or give up its aspirations to have a nuclear weapon.
10: So given what we've heard, these threats, these declarations that seem to come and go, that don't seem to come through fruition, is the president in danger of getting tuned out?
12: Well, that's another good question, and that could be the conclusion that many of our allies and enemies may be drawing, that Trump is making it up as he goes along. We've heard public comments to that effect from leaders in Europe. German Chancellor Friedrich Merz infuriated Trump when he said last week that the U.S. has no strategy in Iran. And, of course, at home, the Iran war is a big political problem for the president and his party. Gas prices, as you said, are still over $4 a gallon. The latest NPR PBS News Marist poll found that President Trump is less popular than he's ever been. He's at 37% approval. But Trump said yesterday that paying more for gas at the pump was worth it to keep Iran from getting a nuclear weapon. But of course, Trump himself is not up for election in November. Republicans are, and many of them would like this war to end quickly.
10: That is NPR national political correspondent Mara Liasson. Mara, thank you.
12: You're welcome.
10: Big oil companies are starting to report earnings, which have been heavily affected by the war in Iran and its effect on oil prices.
9: The U.S. intervention in Venezuela has had a major impact, too. So far, we've heard from ConocoPhillips, ExxonMobil, and Chevron, with more to come.
10: NPR's Camila Domonoske has been listening to what executives are saying to investors, and she's here to tell us about that. Good morning.
13: Good morning.
10: So what do these high prices mean for oil producers?
13: Well, it's a boost to the bottom line, right? This quarter did actually, because of a sort of accounting quirk, Exxon and Chevron looked like they made less money this quarter, but that's because a lot of the profits that they're going to make from selling oil at the higher prices that we've seen, they just haven't been able to put on their books yet until they physically deliver those shipments. Exxon said if you factor that in, their profits were actually twice what they appeared to be in paper. And executives do expect oil prices to remain high. Here's Darren Woods, the CEO of Exxon.
14: I think it's obvious to most that if you look at the unprecedented disruption in the world supply of oil and natural gas, the market hasn't seen the full impact of that yet.
13: He's basically saying that prices could still get higher. And, you know, even if the strait does reopen soon, it's going to take time to bring production back online, put oil on ships. The world is going to want to buy a lot of oil to rebuild the stockpiles that it's been burning through. So oil will stay high for a while.
10: Okay, so let's just say higher oil prices are good news for oil companies and their investors. But for you and me, not so much.
13: Yeah, it increases prices at the pump, like we just heard from Mara, and that pushes up in inflation across the entire economy. I will add, as a caveat, there's a risk for oil companies themselves, too, because if prices are high enough for long enough that they cut into demand or even cause a global recession, that's bad for everyone, including the Exxons of the world.
10: Could U.S. companies bring prices down by increasing supply, by producing more oil?
13: Yeah, they could. That doesn't mean that they will, especially the big companies. Here is the CEO of Chevron, Mike Wirth.
15: We could hit the gas and begin to grow it again, but I don't know what the future looks like. For right now, I think it's really steady as she goes.
13: All of the cash that's coming in at higher oil prices, companies could invest that in new drilling projects, which is then a risk if the price of oil crashes at some point in the future. They would lose out that investment. Or they could spit that money out as cash to investors. And Wall Street has a strong preference for option B, the cash. We could see some different calculations from smaller companies. We got a survey from the Dallas Fed a few weeks ago asking a bunch of oil executives what they expect for U.S. production. Most did anticipate some increase in U.S. output, but honestly, not a huge sort of world market shaping amount.
10: And what about a boost in crude oil from Venezuela? Could that help to make up what, let's just call it the world's missing oil?
13: Yeah, partly. We've seen production go up about 14% from Venezuela. That is significant, but it's not the huge multiple times larger increase that President Trump has pushed for. We saw companies really balk when he pushed for this early in the year with questions about the political stability of the country, what contracts would actually look like. The oil that Venezuela has is especially tricky to extract and process. The higher priced environment we're in now does create more of an incentive to put money into those those projects, but it would take a lot of time. We are not talking about a quick solution to the oil crisis here.
10: That is NPR's Camila Domonoske. Camila, thank you.
13: Thanks.
10: U.S. Secretary of State Marco Rubio is meeting Pope Leo at the Vatican today after weeks of attacks by President Trump on the first American pope.
9: Among other complaints, Trump accused Leo of endangering Catholics and repeated his false claim that the pope supports Iran having nuclear weapons. The pope, of course, rejected that and said the church opposes all nuclear arms.
10: Reporter Megan Williams is with us now from Rome. Megan, good morning.
16: Good morning.
10: So how did relations between the White House and Pope Leo get to this point?
16: Yeah, it's been an unusually public rupture. Pope Leo has been a firm critic of the U.S.-Israeli war on Iran. He's called for diplomacy and warned against the use of force. Really nothing out of the ordinary for a Catholic leader. But Trump hasn't liked it. And in April, he called the Pope weak and terrible on foreign policy. Then on Monday, Trump went further. He said the Pope was endangering a lot of Catholics by opposing the war. Now, Leo pushed back.
17: And I always believe that it's much better to enter into dialogue than to look for arms and to support the arms industry, which gains billions and billions of dollars each year, instead of sitting down at the table, solving our problems.
16: So with this back and forth, Rubio's meeting with the Pope is really not a routine diplomatic visit. He has the awkward assignment of trying to smooth relations with the Vatican as Trump keeps picking fights with the Pope.
10: What are Leo and Rubio each trying to accomplish with this visit?
16: The Pope is worried about Iran, but also about other issues in the Middle East. Here's Vatican expert Massimo Fagioli.
18: We are very concerned about what's happening, not just in Iran, but also in Israel, in Lebanon.
16: So the Pope is worried about the Middle East, Israel and Lebanon, especially, says Fagioli, about the risks to the shrinking Christian communities in those countries. Now, Rubio has said he will discuss Cuba and religious freedom around the world, issues where the Vatican has really long played a key diplomatic role. But Rubio has a hard job. He has to show respect for the Pope while representing an administration whose leader has repeatedly attacked the Pope. And he has to avoid irritating the Vatican in ways Vice President J.D. Vance has, by claiming Catholic teachings support the harsh crackdown on immigration and other things. Fagioli says the decision to send Rubio to Rome was telling.
18: J.D. Vance's standing in the eyes of the Vatican has not improved, and certainly it didn't help in April when he said the Pope should be careful when he talks about theology.
16: Now, there's another political dimension to this visit. With midterm elections about 6 months away, the White House does not want conservative Catholic voters thinking Trump is anti-Pope.
10: Rubio is also meeting with the Italian Prime Minister, Giorgia Meloni, and apparently she also got pulled into this.
16: Yes, she did. Meloni was, until recently, one of Trump's closest allies in Europe, but attacking the Pope does not play well in Italy, and she called his comments unacceptable. After she defended the Pope, Trump turned on her, too. So when Rubio meets Meloni, they'll likely talk about Iran, but there's also this awkward subtext. Trump's attacks on the Pope have now really also become a problem for one of his staunchest European allies.
10: That's reporter Megan Williams in Rome. Megan, thank you.
16: Thank you.

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1: This is Asian View from NHK World Japan. I'm Raja Pradhan. China's state-run Xinhua News Agency says the country's foreign minister has held talks with his Iranian counterpart in Beijing. The meeting was arranged by the Chinese side. The encounter on Wednesday between Abbas Arochi and Wang Yi comes 1 week after Arochi met Russian President Vladimir Putin in Russia. Observers say the two meetings are part of efforts by Iran's foreign minister to highlight the good relations Iran has with Russia and China. Sources say Japan's Honda Motor is set to indefinitely suspend plans to build an electric vehicle factory in Canada. In 2024, it began considering construction of an assembly factory and accompanying battery plant in the province of Ontario. The automaker initially aimed to start operating the factory in 2028, but it decided last year to postpone the launch amid a decline in EV demand. Honda has been reviewing its EV strategy after estimating it could incur losses of up to $16 billion from its sluggish EV sales. Honda plans to focus on hybrids, but says it'll continue developing EVs to prepare for possible growth. The latest revision to North Korea's constitution officially puts leader Kim Jong-un in command of the country's nuclear forces. The reference to reunification has been removed, clarifying the North's stance to treat the two Koreas as separate states. North Korea made the revision at the Supreme People's Assembly held in March, but the changes had not been revealed. A South Korean expert on North Korea said the latest revision elevates the power of its leader and underscores Pyongyang's unwavering commitment to a two-state policy. This is Asian View from NHK World Japan.
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3: This is Morning Edition from NPR News. I'm Michelle Martin.
4: And I'm Leila Fadel. A new study into a giant tsunami last year in Alaska shows it could have easily killed lots of people. Researchers say the massive wave near Juneau was triggered by a landslide and swept an area frequently visited by boats and cruise ships carrying thousands of passengers. NPR's Rebecca Hersher reports.
5: The tsunami happened in a picturesque fjord called Tracy Arm last August at 5:30 a.m.
6: The fact that it took place at 5:30 in the morning was really just unimaginably lucky.
5: Jacqueline Kaplan-Auerbach is a seismologist and one of the authors of the new study, which was published in the journal Science.
6: Had this happened several hours later, it's far more likely there would have been boats in the area when that huge tsunami came down.
5: And if boats had been in the fjord, it could have been deadly, the new study finds. Scientists reconstructed what happened. There's a glacier at the end of the fjord, and they found that a massive landslide next to it triggered the tsunami. The tsunami sent water more than 1,500 feet up the steep sides of the fjord. The water was carrying chunks of ice, trees, and other debris.
6: It's really scary to imagine it.
5: Such landslides near glaciers are getting more likely because climate change is causing glaciers to melt, which makes the areas around them less stable. In fact, some communities in Iceland and Greenland have already been forced to move because of the threat posed by tsunamis that are touched off by landslides. Kaplan-Auerbach says last summer's tsunami near Juneau is a wake-up call about the risks for Alaska.
6: Nobody had eyes on this area as a place where we expected failure. And there are undoubtedly many places like this.
5: Studying last summer's tsunami could also help scientists predict when and where such tsunamis will happen in the future. Because in retrospect, there were some signs that the landslide was about to happen.
6: There were tiny earthquakes that were probably the first sign that that area was going to fail.
5: But she says a lot more research is needed to measure and understand such earthquakes. Rebecca Hersher, NPR News.
3: 3 months after federal agents overwhelmed the Minneapolis metro area, the scars remain. During the Trump administration's largest immigration enforcement operation so far, more than 4,000 immigrants were arrested. Two U.S. citizens were shot and killed by federal agents. Eviction filings in Minneapolis are up nearly 60%. Families have lost breadwinners to detention and deportation, and businesses are struggling. NPR's Sergio Martinez Beltran reports.
7: On the afternoon of January 13th, Y was headed home from one of her two jobs as a seamstress. Life was going well and the prospects were bright. She had recently bought a house and hoped to send her daughter to college. But in an instant, just a few blocks away from her home, everything changed. Y says she was surrounded by federal immigration agents while driving home from work. They pulled her over and detained her. She asked NPR to identify her by her middle initial because she worries speaking out will affect her ongoing immigration case. She was detained at the height of Operation Metro Search, when streets were empty and masked agents would drive around the city in unmarked cars, arresting black and brown people seemingly at random. Y spent a month in detention. She was shuffled across ICE facilities in Minnesota and Texas. She was eventually released in a small Texas town she'd never been to. Her daughter bought her a bus ticket back to Minneapolis. Y now owes friends and family more than $13,000 after they pulled her money to help pay for her bond, her mortgage, and her utilities. Y says before the search, she barely had any debt. But now, things are bad.
8: Para mí fue duro regresar de la detención, venirme a encontrar con deudas.
7: It was hard to come out of detention and return home to so much debt, she says. Now, with no weekly paycheck and with mounting legal fees, she wonders how she'll survive and whether she'll be able to send her 18-year-old daughter to college. The daughter wants to be a veterinarian.
8: Vi tantas cosas de pagar que ni había estado pidiendo dinero y todo. O sea, ahorita es peor que haber venido por la frontera.
7: I've been asking people for money. This is worse than crossing the border, she says. Her story is typical of many immigrants we talk to who say their lives continue to be upended in the aftermath of Operation Metro Search. Together, their stories map what the crackdown left behind. Shuttered restaurants, households rationing groceries, mounting debt, mental health woes, and for some, a serious reckoning with whether to leave the United States to return to their home countries. That's the case of Pablo Alcaraz and Maria Peñalosa.
9: Bueno, yo aquí en Minnesota llevo 25 años.
7: Peñalosa says she's lived in Minnesota for 25 years, while Alcaraz has been here for 20. Their whole life, the couple had worked towards one dream, to open a Mexican restaurant. But now, the nonstop hum of the industrial fridge inside their cluttered trailer is a reminder of what could have been.
9: Y se me hace tan injusto. Que el trabajo de 20, 25 años en meses no los hayan tirado.
7: It's so unfair that in a few months the government has ended the work of 20 years, Peñalosa says. They ended our dreams. Their two-year-old restaurant went out of business as a direct impact of the ICE search. Before the crackdown, the couple said they take home a monthly profit of $15,000. During the search, there were days no one showed up, and they made nothing. Now they are mostly living off the unused frozen meat and other supplies from the restaurant.
10: Pero una vez que se acabe, ahí van a venir los problemas.
7: Alcaraz, the dad, believes they only have enough food to last another month. That's when the problems will start, he says. His wife says she worries about her husband's mental health. Alcaraz acknowledges he's desperate and doesn't know what he'll do next.
10: ¿Cómo voy a salir adelante? Prácticamente estoy muerto.
7: How am I going to move forward? I'm practically dead, he says. The family says if they can't sell the restaurant's industrial fridge, they won't be able to pay for other things, like for the lot where their trailer is. They say they might have to go back to Mexico after more than two decades in Minnesota. Sergio Martinez Beltran, NPR News, Minneapolis.

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1: About a year ago, the Devil's Hole pupfish faced catastrophe, its population dropping to only 20 individuals. Government scientists had to move quickly to save them, even as they faced a crisis of their own.
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4: 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Today, why has President Trump paused the operation to help ships pass through the Strait of Hormuz just a day after it began? Also, three more people with suspected hantavirus have been evacuated from a Dutch cruise ship.
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6: Live from NPR News in Washington, I'm Dave Mattingly. There's still no word from Iran on whether it will accept the latest U.S. proposal to end the war. Tehran says it's still reviewing the details. President Trump continues to insist Iran wants to make a deal. The latest back and forth comes after the president halted Project Freedom, less than 48 hours after U.S. naval ships began the effort to guide commercial vessels through the Strait of Hormuz. NPR's Aya Batraoui has more.
7: This was so abrupt that a person briefed on the matter, not authorized to speak to the media, told NPR that even Israel did not know about Trump's intention to end Project Freedom and had actually been preparing for an escalation. What Trump says is he paused the operation because of what he calls great progress in reaching a final deal with Iran. And there were calls from countries in the region to Trump as well. In a post on X, Pakistan's prime minister, who's mediating between the U.S. and Iran, thanked Trump for pausing this operation. And he said that he and Saudi Arabia's crown prince, Mohammed bin Salman, had asked Trump to do just that and move toward reconciliation.
6: That's NPR's Aya Batraoui. The U.S. Navy continues its blockade of Iranian ports, despite Iran's Revolutionary Guard saying yesterday Iran would provide safe passage to commercial ships seeking to transit the strait. U.S. Central Command says an American fighter jet fired on an oil tanker in the Gulf of Oman yesterday as it tried to breach the blockade. This is NPR News from Washington. Authorities in Mississippi are reporting widespread damage following strong storms that produce multiple tornadoes. Hundreds of homes, businesses, and other buildings have been damaged, though no fatalities are reported. Heavy damage is reported in Franklin and Lincoln counties, more than 50 miles southwest of Jackson. The National Weather Service says more severe weather is possible today in parts of the South. In Canada, supporters of provincial boycotts of American liquor say they appear to be working. As Dan Karpinchuk reports, an industry group in the U.S. says liquor exports to Canada are down 63% this year.
8: American liquor was pulled from store shelves in most provinces in retaliation against tariffs imposed by Washington. The Distilled Spirits Council of the U.S. says trade frictions have led to the first decline in liquor sales in decades and cost the industry nearly 1,000 jobs. Several provinces stopped sales and imports of U.S. liquor, while others sold off the remaining inventory and donated the proceeds to charity. Others have encouraged their consumers to buy Canadian where possible. Trade czar Jameson Greer recently referred to the boycott as a trade irritant between Canada and the U.S., and he said he wants U.S. alcohol immediately and permanently returned to all markets. But Ontario Premier Doug Ford says that won't happen without a broader trade agreement in place. For NPR News, I'm Dan Karpinchuk in Toronto.
6: Wall Street futures are higher this morning. I'm Dave Mattingly in Washington.
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11: This is Morning Edition from NPR News. I'm Michelle Martin.
12: And I'm Leila Faldin. Alabama's legislature is about to approve congressional districts that favor Republicans. It's one of the first southern states to rush to change congressional maps after last week's Supreme Court ruling that removed race as a consideration for drawing district lines. Civil rights activists are fighting back, as NPR's Debbie Elliott reports.
13: Protesters have descended on the Alabama State House in Montgomery this week as lawmakers meet in a special session designed to change the state's political power structure.
14: Let's go. I ain't gonna let nobody turn me around, turn me around, turn me around.
13: Activists are organizing across the region to fight the redistricting frenzy after the Supreme Court stripped a key voting rights protection. Shayla Mitchell is with the Alabama Election Protection Coalition.
15: We are seeing a movement across the Deep South, a coordinated effort to push anti-blackness and white supremacy through the redistricting of maps. Redistricting is not new. It has been happening since the beginning of democracy, but now they're making an effort to totally erase the voices of black and brown communities.
13: Inside, the Alabama House debated a bill to use maps drawn in 2023 that were struck down by federal courts for discriminating against black voters. A three-judge panel imposed a new map that resulted in the state getting a second black Democrat in Congress out of seven seats. Republican State Representative Chris Pringle is sponsoring the legislation that reverts to the old map. During the debate, he said it would give the GOP an advantage.
16: I believe if the Republicans run quality candidates and turn out, that it's the opportunity for the Republicans to win all seven districts if they run good candidates.
13: Pringle rejected Democratic Representative Kenyatta Hassel's argument that the goal is to unconstitutionally disenfranchise black voters.
16: The blacks still have the right to vote. We're not infringing on the right for them to go in the voting place and cast a ballot.
17: But you're diluting. You will be diluting that vote.
16: Well, they still have the right to vote. They're still able to go vote. We're not taking
17: it. But it's unconstitutional to dilute that vote, right?
16: We're not infringing on their right to go to the polls and vote.
13: Other than Pringle, no Republicans defended the bill, which passed the House on a party line vote. Afterwards, the GOP caucus issued a statement saying, quote, Alabama House Republicans are doing our part to ensure Congress stays red. The legislation is now before the Alabama Senate, where activists protested near the chamber and refused orders from security to move.
18: Okay, no, please, no, no, no, no. Please, if you all would, go to the
19: chamber.
18: Sir,
19: wait, listen. We shall not be moved.
13: Organizer Eric Hall with the Birmingham chapter of Black Lives Matter says a new generation is prepared to step up.
20: We will not go back to a place where our lives were not valued, to a place where our voting rights were not respected. Yes, right. And so we here to send a strong message to say that we will not. We will not. We are not going back.
13: Mildred Mitchell Bennett was a foot soldier in Birmingham during the civil rights movement in the 1960s. She says what they gained back then is under attack now.
21: I'm tired, and I will not go back. I fought the fight, marching. I'm not going back.
13: Tornado warnings and flooding in the State House cut debate short Wednesday night, but the Republican supermajority in the Alabama legislature has the votes to push through their congressional plan by Friday. Debbie Elliott, NPR News, Montgomery.
11: Working for a political campaign is in some ways a bet on that candidate. If the politician wins, it's good for staffers' careers. But some campaign workers are making actual bets on their candidates in prediction markets using private internal information to make money. NPR's Luke Garrett is with us now with his exclusive reporting. Good morning, Luke.
1: Good morning.
11: So what's happening here?
1: Campaign staffers are gaming prediction markets like Polymarket and Predictit to make money. These prediction markets host event contracts on elections where you can buy and sell odds on who will win. These odds often swing up and down throughout a campaign, and these, you know, staffers are taking advantage of that and making thousands by making well-timed bets using that insider information. Now, this is according to two staffers from separate campaigns, both asked to be anonymous for fear of losing their jobs and legal liability.
11: Well, say more about how they're actually working this. Like, how are they using information to make money?
1: Right. So here's an example. One campaign staffer said they got a tip about an outside poll. Now, this poll had their candidate up by a lot. And this staffer knew once it was released, the poll would really jack up the price of their candidate winning on the prediction markets.
11: So in essence, they bought low before that information became public.
1: Exactly. The staffer said they and their colleagues used their insider information to give them an edge. So shortly before the poll was released, they all bought event contracts for their candidate. And once the value of that contract went up, the staffer sold them and made, quote, thousands. The staffer said it would have been, quote, foolish of them, you know, not to bet on their own candidate. Now, I confirmed this bet with checking it against prediction market data, and it did check out. But the story doesn't end there. The staffer then used these winnings to bet again in the same prediction market. And Michelle, this one source wasn't the only person on a campaign who said prediction market bets were common. Another staffer I spoke with, you know, said they knew people who made up to $5,000 on prediction markets using that campaign data to win. That person described prediction markets as the, quote, Wild West for campaign staffers.
11: So, Luke, you know, I'm going to ask, is this legal?
1: The Commodities Futures Trading Commission, you know, regulates prediction markets. I spoke to Jeff LaRich. He's a former CFTC trial lawyer who used to prosecute insider trading cases.
2: It is illegal. It's illegal or a violation of the Commodity Exchange Act if you have material non-public information and you have a duty not to use that.
1: Legality aside, former CFTC officials also told me the commission simply isn't equipped to investigate and enforce these rules.
11: Is there any chance that Congress will step in here?
1: Well, Washington has started paying attention to prediction markets. Just last week, the Senate changed its internal rules, banning senators and staff from betting on prediction markets. And in April, the White House issued a staff-wide memo, you know, warning employees not to place bets on prediction markets. But none of these efforts apply to campaign staffers. Some campaigns are starting to ban staff from using these markets preemptively, but it's a patchwork and piecemeal effort at best. And Michelle, this year is an election year where candidates are winning and losing races that decide who, you know, wins elections, but also who makes money on these prediction markets.
11: That is NPR's Luke Garrett with his exclusive reporting. Luke, thank you.
1: Thank you.

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1: Good morning, I'm Gabrielle Singaleta at the BBC. A group of women and children with links to the Islamic State group who have spent years in a Syrian detention camp have landed in Australia in the past hour. The police have warned that some of the women face possible arrest and charges. The BBC's Simon Atkinson is at Melbourne Airport.
2: We've had people coming up to us in the airport quite strongly opposing their arrival. One guy came up and said, you know, they made the choice to go over there to join their terrorist husbands. They should stay there. It's a disgrace that they're allowed back. And that's a view that's been echoed by the politicians, right up from the Prime Minister. Anthony Albanese has been very outspoken. If he had his way, he would not have this group back in Australia. But the reality is they are citizens.
1: A South Korean appeals court has reduced by 8 years the prison sentence of former Prime Minister Han Duck-soo over his role in the declaration of martial law in 2024. The sentence was shortened in recognition of his decades of public service. And experts have told the BBC they have serious concerns about a growing trend of AI-generated characters promoting fitness programs on social media. Katie Gornall reports.
3: On social media, there are polished videos of people promising dramatic body transformations in just weeks. We uncovered AI fitness characters making claims such as look 20 years younger in weeks or lose 40 pounds in a month to sell workouts. The Advertising Standards Authority decided these statements were unlikely to be backed up, and it's taking steps against the advertisers.
1: I'm Gabrielle Singaleta at the BBC in London.
4: Just ahead of birding's big day when you can help crowdsource sightings for the Cornell Lab of Ornithology. We'll visit them to see how it works. Next time, here and now.
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6: Good morning, I'm Layla Faldin. Carl Arps has been teaching EMT students for decades. In March, he was demonstrating what it would look like for someone to have a heart attack when he actually had one himself. 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Only 10% of people who experience cardiac arrest outside of hospitals survive. Thanks to his students and his own teaching, Arps is one of them. It's Morning Edition.
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0: It's Morning Edition from NPR News. I'm Michelle Martin.
6: And I'm Leila Faldin. Southeast Asian countries are meeting this week at a summit in the Philippines. One of the big topics, the U.S. war on Iran. Michael Sullivan reports from Thailand.
8: Krabi is a tourist destination of seemingly endless beaches on the glittering Andaman Sea, a place not used to seeing its airport suddenly hosting U.S. military aircraft. Last month, though, that changed for a few days at least, with U.S. planes arriving day and night, alarming locals whose videos of the arrivals were quickly splashed across national TV newscasts. Social media was filled with posts from Thais worried they were getting dragged into a war with Iran they wanted no part of. The Thai military was quick to assure people the planes were a one-off, a stopgap measure after overcrowding at a nearby military airport used for yearly joint exercises with the U.S. Thailand depends on the Strait of Hormuz for roughly half its energy needs. But gas prices are up and tourist arrivals are down as political uncertainty and the price of jet fuel have soared. And even before the war started, a survey of more than 2,000 of Southeast Asia's regional elite by Singapore's Yusof Ishak Institute identified President Trump by name as the biggest geopolitical threat to regional security.
9: It's really shocking.
8: Shadiman Lakhman is a senior researcher at Malaysia's Institute of Strategic and International Studies.
9: Trump has really made it very easy to basically blame America for a lot of things.
8: Especially after his stiff tariffs on Southeast Asian trading partners over the past year or so, some of whom, such as Indonesia and Malaysia, were already angry about U.S. support for Israel in the war in Gaza. This war and its fallout isn't helping, says Yun Sun at the Stimson Center.
10: Countries in the region are starting to feel the energy shortage. They're also facing the shortage of raw materials.
8: Aris Arugay is a professor of political science at the University of the Philippines.
11: The U.S. doesn't seem to even be sensitive to the impact of its unilateral actions to some of its Southeast Asian partners, including allies.
8: But not all its Southeast Asian partners. In the Philippines, for example, Washington and Manila are winding up their annual Balikatan war games this week, which are clearly focused on China. And in the end, says Shariman Lachman, China's growing military and economic influence in the region may trump ASEAN nations' concerns about President Trump.
9: They may not love Trump, they may not love the current administration, but America is inconveniently vital for all of us.
8: And while China has been using the war to tout itself as a benevolent and responsible partner, says the Stimson Center's Yun Sun,
10: China, since the beginning of the war, has also put an export restriction on, for example, diesel, on gas, and also on fertilizers, because China wants to reserve those supplies for China's own economic consumption.
8: Which sounds a whole lot like President Trump's America First, and may help explain why some survey respondents see Trump as a threat, but also still see the U.S. as a more trusted partner, though the gap is narrowing. For NPR News, I'm Michael Sullivan in Chiang Rai.
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12: This is Bird Note. Dr. Clinton Francis is a sensory ecologist who studies how noise pollution affects birds, like this black-headed grosbeak. He says sounds from machines and vehicles can really disrupt bird behavior because, for most birds, their sense of hearing isn't very good.
13: Even though birds do rely on acoustics and hearing quite strongly, your typical bird hears about half as well as we do.
12: Birds rely on their hearing to sense predators and prey and for mating. They need to hear each other's songs and calls in order to communicate and find each other. That makes them very sensitive to noise pollution. Clinton says some species, like the black-headed grosbeak, will just avoid places that get too loud for them.
13: In our long-term study sites in New Mexico, where we've studied how noise from essentially the energy sector restructures bird communities, we see a complete loss of about one-third of species in noise-polluted areas.
12: But Clinton says there are lots of ways to help, from switching to quieter electric vehicles to using lawn equipment outside of morning hours when birds are singing the most. Rakes are strongly encouraged. Or just leave the leaves. Learn more about what you can do to reduce noise pollution on the Bring Birds Back podcast. 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I'm Tasha Lawson.
14: Whether we're reporting from the front lines of change or shedding light on what it all means, wherever Morning Edition goes, you go too. 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
6: It's Morning Edition from NPR News. I'm Leila Faldin.
0: And I'm Michelle Martin. Good morning. Immigration enforcement normally falls to federal officers, but a program that gives local police the authority to arrest immigrants has grown exponentially. That's after the Trump administration sweetened the deal for departments that help with its immigration crackdown. NPR's Meg Anderson reports the Department of Homeland Security and some states are giving local police a lot of money to sign up.
15: At a press conference this spring, flanked by American flags, Florida Chief Financial Officer Blaze Ingolia had a collection of big checks to give out.
16: Let's start giving the money away.
15: The money was from a pool of $250 million the state created for local police to help ICE. Texas has a similar grant program. One by one, four sheriffs walked over to pose with an oversized novelty check.
16: The first one up, Okaloosa County Sheriff's Office, $103,825.
15: Next up, the Escambia County Sheriff's Office, almost $1 million. Then the Santa Rosa County Sheriff, about $250,000.
16: And Franklin County Sheriff's Office, $48,460.
15: What did they do to get this money? They signed up for a federal program that gives local police the authority to arrest undocumented people in the field. The sheriffs were celebratory. They're getting a lot of money from the state and from the federal government. Nationwide, Homeland Security has promised local police tens of thousands of dollars for new cars and equipment. They've promised to reimburse officers' salaries and benefits, and they've promised bonuses for finding undocumented people, like a bounty hunter system. Forward.us, an advocacy group for immigration reform, estimated that if every police department gets what they've been promised, it could add up to as much as $2 billion in 2026 alone. This federal program has existed for decades, but Noreen Shaw with the ACLU says the money is unprecedented.
17: We've never seen this financial incentive scheme exist in any way with this program. And Congress never intended for ICE to be swooping in to these local jurisdictions and offering them money in exchange to participate.
15: She can see why police might be tempted by the prospect of new equipment, new cars, paid for salaries.
17: Police departments that are strapped for cash, this could be a lifeline for them that appears to be pretty easy.
15: At his confirmation hearing, DHS Secretary Mark Wayne Mullen signaled a broader shift to working more closely with local police.
18: I would love to see ICE become a transport more than the front line. If we can get back into just simply working with law enforcement, there's an approach that can happen, but we got to have partners.
15: DHS declined to give NPR more specifics on the money it has given out. Instead, the agency sent a statement saying the partnerships are critical to having the resources needed to carry out its immigration agenda. Felicity Rose with Forward.us says that lack of transparency is concerning.
19: The normal government process in the United States is that we know where taxpayer money goes because it's really important that it not be wasted. But right now, there is almost no transparency, no checks built in.
15: NPR reached out to dozens of police and sheriff's departments. Most did not respond, but we did speak to law enforcement leaders at six agencies, like Robert Bage. He's the chief of police for the city of Fort Walton Beach in Florida. His department received nearly $500,000 from the federal government and the state for things like a new car, officer bonuses, and new equipment, including an AI software platform.
20: In Florida, we're required to cooperate with immigration officials. So if we can leverage our cooperation and get a greater benefit out of it, we were going to take the greater benefit from leveraging our cooperation.
15: Beige says his officers are not going out of their way to look for undocumented people.
20: A lot of them are on traffic stops. The 287G program now allows us to immediately take that person to custody and transfer them to the county jail where they get picked up by immigration.
15: But immigrant advocates say the traffic stop itself is what they worry about. The ACLU has documented cases it describes as, quote, dragnet immigration enforcement in some cities and counties with these agreements. And there is some evidence of that in the past. Part of the 287G program was discontinued more than a decade ago, in part because of allegations of racial profiling. Now that it's back, immigrant advocates say adding money into the mix raises the risk of those tactics being used again. Meg Anderson, NPR News.
6: NPR is celebrating 250 years since the signing of the Declaration of Independence. We've been exploring culture, history, and objects from those 250 years in our series, America in Pursuit. The founders kicked off a quest for life, liberty, and the pursuit of happiness. NPR's Jennifer Ludden reports on another quest, to boldly go where no one has gone before.
21: Generations of Americans will recognize this.
22: Space, the final frontier.
21: The opening to Star Trek as the USS Enterprise glides through the universe. Today, you can see that original starship from 1966 in the lobby of the Smithsonian's National Air and Space Museum. light gray saucer with two engines 11 feet long.
1: Mostly made of wood, actually painted?
21: But only decorated on the one side that ever faced the camera, says curator Margaret Weidekamp. Upstairs in her office, she explains that after the UFOs and pointy rockets that came before, this design was revolutionary.
1: Immediately you can see this is a populated ship for long-term space flight with a very large crew.
21: Weidekamp says Star Trek evoked Americans' sense of themselves as frontiersmen, and it spoke to the civil rights and women's movements roiling the country.
1: This was a show that imagined an integrated crew of men and women of different races and even a half alien going out and exploring the universe together.
21: This science fiction had real-world influence. African-American actress Nichelle Nichols, who played Lieutenant Uhura, had decided to leave the show for Broadway until a fan, Dr. Martin Luther King Jr., told her his family loved watching Star Trek for its groundbreaking diversity.
1: And he said, who knows how long it'll be before that door opens again if you allow it to close.
21: The first African-American woman to go into space, Mae Jemison, said the show inspired her. Star Trek's utopian vision of humanity spawned a franchise that has lived long and prospered, and global fandom for this piece of the American imagination. Jennifer Ludden, NPR News.
2: 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I'm Leila Faldin.
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2: Papa Ray's Vintage Vinyl Roadshow makes a stop in Rochester. 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
24: A federal appeals court blocked the mailing of mifepristone, then the Supreme Court stepped in, for now. The pill is used in nearly two-thirds of abortions in the U.S. For people in states with no clinics, it's often the only option available. What does all the legal uncertainty mean for patients and providers on the ground? The stakes in the fight over mifepristone. Next time on 1A.
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2: Secretary of State Marco Rubio meets with Pope Leo today. The assignment for the top U.S. diplomat? Smooth over relations with the Vatican while representing a president who keeps picking fights with it. It's Morning Edition from NPR News.
26: From WXXI, an Irondequoit town board candidate leaves the race after alleged fraud.
2: Oil companies are benefiting from higher oil prices driven up by the war with Iran. I'm Leila Faldin.
27: And I'm Michelle Martin. Chevron's CEO says it could produce more oil, but the future is too risky.

0: produce more oil, but the future is too risky to make that bet. Also, why did the FDA approve fruit-flavored vapes? And Americans across the political spectrum agree Congress is too old. It is Thursday, May 7th. On this day in 1992, the 27th Amendment was ratified, creating a waiting period before Congress can give itself a raise. The amendment had a waiting period, too. It was proposed in 1789. News is next.
1: Live from NPR News in Washington, I'm Corva Coleman. Officials in Mississippi say more than 1,000 structures have been damaged overnight in a series of widespread tornadoes. Some people are trapped in the wreckage of their homes. Scott Simmons is with the Mississippi Emergency Management Agency. He says rescuers are trying to reach them.
2: That's the challenge right now. Of course, it's nighttime. There's debris on the roads, power lines down, and getting into those areas is tantamount right now for our emergency responders as we coordinate with those county emergency management agencies as they're dealing with their situations right now and getting as many boots on the ground as they can.
1: Forecasters have posted tornado watches for southern Alabama, southwestern Georgia, and the Florida Panhandle this morning. Alabama's legislature is poised to adopt congressional districts that favor Republicans. This is after last week's landmark U.S. Supreme Court ruling that removed race as a consideration for drawing district lines. NPR's Debbie Elliott reports civil rights activists are fighting back.
3: Protesters have descended on the Alabama State House in Montgomery as lawmakers meet in a special session designed to change the state's political power structure.
4: We shall not be moved.
3: Activists refused to move from a state house hallway Wednesday. In a party line vote, the Alabama House approved a plan to use maps drawn in 2023 that were struck down by federal courts for discriminating against black voters. Afterwards, the GOP caucus issued a statement saying they're doing their part to ensure Congress stays red. Debbie Elliott, NPR News, Montgomery.
1: Iran's foreign ministry says Iranian officials are examining the Trump administration's latest proposal to end the war. The details have not been made public. This comes after President Trump suddenly suspended an effort to get ships through the Strait of Hormuz. G7 trade ministers have met in Paris under the shadow of the Iran war. NPR's Eleanor Beardsley reports their unity is also being tested by threats from President Trump to raise tariffs on cars made in the European Union.
5: Trump claimed Brussels is not complying with a trade deal reached last year in Turnberry, Scotland, but analysts say he likely reacted because of the German chancellor's recent comments that Iran is humiliating the U.S. in the Strait of Hormuz. EU Trade Commissioner Mauro Sefcovic said both sides are trying to lower tensions.
6: What I think is very important for this moment is that we both clearly concluded that it's important to respect the deal from Turnberry.
5: The main topics for ministers, how to deal with China's industrial overcapacity, there are differences on how to reduce reliance on China, and securing critical mineral supplies so as not to be held hostage by certain countries. Eleanor Beardsley, NPR News, Paris.
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7: 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Other contributors include the estate of Joan B. Kroc, whose bequest serves as an enduring investment in the future of public radio and seeks to help NPR produce programming that meets the highest standards of public service in journalism and cultural expression.
8: 35 degrees in Rochester at 6:04. This is WXXI News. Good morning. I'm Beth Adams. An Irondequoit Town Board candidate is out of the race following claims backed by sworn affidavits from voters that her campaign forged their signatures to get on the ballot. WXXI's Gino Finelli has more.
9: The court filing against Catherine Walker alleged that nearly half of the petition signatures she had gathered were invalid. Of those, nearly 100 were claimed to be fraudulent. Those allegations were brought by Joe Morelli Jr., the chairman of the Irondequoit Democratic Committee and son of Congressman Joe Morelli. Walker says she agreed to withdraw her petitions this week, effectively ending her campaign. She's denied any wrongdoing and claimed in a statement that her story is emblematic of what happens to candidates who challenge powerful political machines. Nicole Huschel-Ray is a petitioner for Walker and spokesperson for the campaign.
10: This should not be up to a handful of men as to whether or not, you know, voters have a choice in June. And that's all we were asking for. Engage in a fair fight and may the best candidate win.
9: Walker had planned to challenge Ryan Travas for the open seat on the board. Travas was endorsed

0: by the Iroquois Democratic Committee for the seat and was nominated by Congressman Joe Morelli. Gino Finelli, WXXI News.
1: New York State Attorney General Letitia James is pushing a pair of bills that would limit surveillance pricing. That is when companies use personal data and algorithms to set individual prices for each shopper. The practice affects all kinds of goods, from medicine to diapers, according to James. She says surveillance pricing amounts to exploitation.
2: And these predatory pricing schemes use algorithms to analyze where you live, your spending habits, and even whether or not you're in a hurry, all to determine the highest price that you will pay. Then they charge you that price. Not a fair price, not one price, your highest price.
1: And it's not limited to online shopping. James says her office has evidence of price changes on electronic shelf tags in brick-and-mortar stores, too. The measures have support from labor unions and the AARP. A July 12th festival at ESL Ballpark will honor the 250th anniversary of the signing of the Declaration of Independence. The festival will be free to the public and feature food, live music, and a fireworks display. Monroe County Executive Adam Bellows says the theme of the celebration is the evolution of revolution.
3: It's a reflection of our deep indigenous roots, groundbreaking civil rights leadership, and remarkable contributions to science, industry, and arts and culture. These themes strengthen our county's position as a meaningful and relevant contributor to America's story.
1: The festival will be the highlight of a series of events taking place locally throughout the summer. Today's weather for Rochester and Western New York, partly sunny with a slight chance of rain at a high near 53 degrees. It's a chilly start to the morning at 35 degrees now in Rochester.
4: It's Morning Edition from NPR News. I'm Michelle Martin.
5: And I'm Leila Faldin. Good morning. U.S. Secretary of State Marco Rubio is meeting Pope Leo at the Vatican today. President Trump has been attacking the first American pope for weeks. Among other complaints, Trump accused Leo of endangering Catholics and repeated his false claim that the pope supports Iran having nuclear weapons. The pope rejected that and said the church opposes all nuclear arms.
4: Reporter Megan Williams is with us now from Rome. Megan, good morning.
6: Good morning.
4: So how did relations between the White House and Pope Leo get to this point?
6: Yeah, it's been an unusually public rupture. Pope Leo has been a firm critic of the U.S.-Israeli war on Iran. He's called for diplomacy and warned against the use of force. Really nothing out of the ordinary for a Catholic leader. But Trump hasn't liked it. And in April, he called the Pope weak and terrible on foreign policy. Then on Monday, Trump went further. He said the Pope was endangering a lot of Catholics by opposing the war. Now, Leo pushed back when speaking to reporters near Rome on Tuesday. He said the mission of the church is to preach peace and that the Catholic Church has spoken out for years against nuclear arms.
7: And I always believe that it's much better to enter into dialogue than to look for arms and to support the arms industry, which gains billions and billions of dollars each year, instead of sitting down at the table solving our problems.
6: So with this back and forth, Rubio's meeting with the Pope is really not a routine diplomatic visit. He has the awkward assignment of trying to smooth relations with the Vatican as Trump keeps picking fights with the Pope.
4: What are Leo and Rubio each trying to accomplish with this visit?
6: The Pope is worried about Iran, but also about other issues in the Middle East. Here's Vatican expert Massimo Fagioli.
8: We are very concerned about what's happening, not just in Iran, but also in Israel, in Lebanon.
6: So the Pope is worried about the Middle East, Israel and Lebanon, especially, says Fagioli, about the risks to the shrinking Christian communities in those countries. Now, Rubio has said he will discuss Cuba and religious freedom around the world, issues where the Vatican has really long played a key diplomatic role. But Rubio has a hard job. He has to show respect for the Pope while representing an administration whose leader has repeatedly attacked the Pope. And he has to avoid irritating the Vatican in ways Vice President J.D. Vance has, by claiming Catholic teachings support the harsh crackdown on immigration and other things. Fagioli says the decision to send Rubio to Rome was telling.
8: J.D. Vance's standing in the eyes of the Vatican has not improved, and certainly it didn't help in April when he said the Pope should be careful when he talks about theology.
6: Now, there's another political dimension to this visit. With midterm elections about 6 months away, the White House does not want conservative Catholic voters thinking Trump is anti-Pope.
4: Rubio is also meeting with the Italian Prime Minister, Giorgia Meloni, and apparently she also got pulled into this.
6: Yes, she did. Meloni was, until recently, one of Trump's closest allies in Europe. But attacking the Pope does not play well in Italy, and she called his comments unacceptable. After she defended the Pope, Trump turned on her, too. So when Rubio meets Meloni, they'll likely talk about Iran, but there's also this awkward subtext. Trump's attacks on the Pope have now really also become a problem for one of his staunchest European allies.
4: That's reporter Megan Williams in Rome. Megan, thank you.
6: Thank you.
5: For more on Secretary of State Marco Rubio's visit to the Vatican, we're joined by Miguel Diaz. He is a former ambassador to the Holy See during the Obama administration and a professor of theology at Loyola University Chicago. Ambassador Diaz, welcome to the program.
9: Thank you so much, Lina.
5: Ambassador, I mean, you're a diplomat. Is it possible for this meeting to go well when the Secretary of State's boss, the President of the United States, has been attacking the Pope?
9: Yes, it is possible for the meeting to go well because the Vatican has been doing diplomacy and has had has dealt with difficult issues and much more issues that have been very difficult than the ones that are currently being addressed. That said, Marco Rubio's job, the Secretary of State's job, is a difficult one given the context that he's entering into this conversation.
5: What would success look like for both Marco Rubio and Pope Leo in this meeting?
9: Well, look, the United States has been relating to the Holy See as a sovereign entity, a global humanitarian actor, and as a moral voice that has consistently defended the dignity of all human persons. And so what the Pope has been doing is, as already has been previously in the, stated, is the Pope has been doing his job as both the head of the Holy See and the head of the world's Catholics. And so in terms of success, Marco Rubio has to listen to what the Pope has to offer in terms of the wisdom that this institution has carried. We call this institution an institution that has ears and eyes everywhere, and that is trying to act on behalf of a common good. And so when I was the ambassador, the three L's were, something that we practice, which is to listen to the other, to learn from the other, and to lead as a result of that listening. Mm-hmm. And I think listening is going to be very important for these two as they get together and they try to mend what is undoubtedly some very difficult and unfortunate comments by the president when he when he even said that the Pope was very, he said that the Pope is they were unfortunate because he said that the Pope was terrible on foreign policy.
5: Mm-hmm. How significant is it that the Secretary of State is having this meeting at all at this time of war? And I mean, at this time of war with Iran.
9: Well, I think this is very, very significant. This is the Pope that from the beginning has called for unarming peace. And so this is something that he says, that we have to be pursuing an unarmed and disarming peace. This is a central theme of his papacy. The United States and the Holy See have traditionally collaborated on issues like combating hunger, human rights, religious freedom, global health, peace and security. And so these are central themes that every ambassador in every administration has worked together with the Holy See. Many of these themes have been compromised as a result of the policies that have undermined, for instance, USAID. And now they're being undermined by a war that is threatening the lives of millions of people and the instability around the world. And so I think this is a very significant meeting, and the Vatican has played a key role as a neutral voice, bringing various nations together precisely at times of war like this to try to mend conflict and prevent conflict, but also then once conflict begins to try to end conflict. And so I think that we are too polarized, both as a nation and as a world, and it would be great success if out of that meeting the Secretary of State leaves in some ways with some wisdom to bring back to the states and to the president that the human family does not need any more conflict, but that the human family needs to, you know, get on the road to healing and reconciliation.
5: Is there a risk for the Trump administration politically if the president continues to attack the Pope and this tension just grows?
9: Well, I think that the risk is, we've seen it now in the polls. You know, we've seen with the images, we've seen with the words. I mean, words matter and images matter. We can use the power of human words to construct and build bridges, or we can use them to destroy and polarize us. We can do the same thing with images. You know, many have been very critical of the images that have been put out there by, with the president being depicted as Jesus. And so I think that yes, it is a time that we really need to turn to the constructive power of the word and realize that there are political implications as well as human implications in terms of our family.
5: Former U.S. Ambassador to the Holy See, Miguel Diaz, thank you for your time.
9: Thank you.
4: We want to say a few words about Ted Turner now, who died Wednesday at 87. His legacy includes more than launching CNN, the first 24-hour cable news network. Molly Samuel from member station WABE reports on Ted Turner, the philanthropist.
10: Turner believed CEOs have a responsibility to the world beyond just generating wealth.
11: We have numerous debts.
10: He spoke about it in an interview with the Council on Foreign Relations in 2010.
11: We have debts to education, because education, without it, we wouldn't be where we are. And we have debts to our government and to society as a whole.
10: Turner gave $1 billion to create the United Nations Foundation in the late 90s. At the time, it was the biggest individual charitable gift in history, according to the group. He was a co-founder of the Nuclear Threat Initiative, which seeks to reduce weapons of mass destruction. And he was an active environmentalist. As one of the biggest landowners in the country, he preserved more than 2 million acres for hunting, fishing, and endangered species.
12: I mean, he was the precedent setter for large philanthropic giveaways.
10: Lisa Carter-Jones is the CEO of the Captain Planet Foundation, an environmental organization Turner co-founded, named after the Earth-saving cartoon superhero in the animated show. She says he inspired other billionaires to give their wealth away, and Captain Planet inspired a generation of kids.
12: I tell you, I can't go to a single conference or a single event within the environment and philanthropic and social good community, and people don't come up and start serenading me with the show.
10: In that 2010 interview, Turner said he was inspired by his father.
11: He suggested to me that I should set my goals so high that I couldn't possibly achieve them in my lifetime, so I'd always have something to look forward to. And I did that.
10: He said he was trying to rid the world of nuclear weapons, solve climate change, and eliminate poverty.
11: And I'm over my head. But happily so.
10: In a letter to the Giving Pledge, a group of wealthy philanthropists who have promised to give away most of their money, Turner wrote his charitable giving, more than $1.3 billion, was one of his proudest accomplishments and the best investment he ever made. For NPR News, I'm Molly Samuel in Atlanta.
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13: A writer visits an Irish inn to scatter his parents' ashes, unaware the property is said to be haunted by a witch. Hokum, a folk horror film starring Adam Scott, is new at The Little. 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
14: It is 6:19. Thanks so much for starting your Thursday with us here on WXXI's Morning Edition. Unfortunately, the chilly weather is continuing. Here's meteorologist Josh Nichols.
15: The last time Rochester recorded a perfectly dry day, May the 27th. There's still the chance for a widely scattered shower popping up today with times of clouds and sun, but really the big story is the unseasonable chill, the high temperature into the low 50s. An isolated shower around this evening will give way to increasing clouds. Overnight lows will be into the upper 30s. Times of clouds and sun and a pop-up shower for tomorrow, still cool. Highs in the mid-50s. For WXXI News, I'm meteorologist Josh Nichols.
14: 37 degrees and cloudy right now in Rochester. The war in Iran has led to a global rise in oil prices, and oil companies expect prices to stay high.
16: If you look at the unprecedented disruption in the world supply of oil, the market hasn't seen the full impact of that yet.
1: These companies could bring prices down by producing more oil, but they probably won't. Stay tuned for that story at 6:35. Americans are deeply divided, but if there's one topic where they agree, it's that lawmakers in Congress are too old. That's one takeaway from the new NPR PBS News Marist poll, and we'll hear all about it in this next segment of Morning Edition. Stay with us. 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Just ask it to play NPR News or WXXI News. 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
5: It's Morning Edition from NPR News. I'm Leila Fadel.
4: And I'm Michelle Martin. Good morning. Americans seem to be divided on nearly every issue. But if there's one thing they agree on, it's that members of Congress are too old. That's one of the takeaways from a new NPR PBS News Marist poll. NPR political reporter Elena Moore has been following this, and she's with us now to tell us more. Good morning, Elena.
18: Good morning, Michelle.
4: So give us the details. What exactly did the poll ask, and what did the respondents say?
18: Yeah, well, maximum age limits and term limits for members of Congress are really popular. That's what the poll asked about. And the vast majority of Americans, 8 in 10, supported both ideas. And that support also cuts across party lines. 78% of Democrats and 83% of Republicans like the idea of age caps. And again, we saw similar numbers for term limits. The poll didn't specifically ask numbers, but respondents I spoke to gave pretty broad range when, you know, age cap should start. Some said 65, others went as high as 85. And I should say this is largely a hypothetical conversation and not something Congress is thinking about right now.
4: Elena, you've been covering this issue for a while. Why do you think there's such strong support for these ideas?
18: Yeah, I mean, this has been an issue in Congress for a long time, but it really gained outside attention because of Joe Biden, who left office at the age of 82, and then President Trump, who returned to the White House at 78. They've both faced questions about their fitness for office, and those concerns, Michelle, have also extended to Capitol Hill. Many top lawmakers are in their 70s, 80s, and even 90s, and this term alone, there have been five House members who have sadly died in office. Plus, I mean, some of this is a result of broader trends. People are living longer, so they're working longer. But at the same time, it may be contributing to a growing disconnect within an increasingly younger electorate. Michael Hatch of Eudora, Kansas feels that way. He's 18 and used to like Trump, but now feels disappointed with both parties.
19: They just might be out of touch. You got 70, 80-year-olds in Congress running the country. It's not representing people like me.
4: Interesting. That's the view of one younger American. What'd you find with older voters? How's this resonating with them?
18: Yeah, well, of all generations, actually, Gen Xers, folks in their late 40s and to early 60s, actually have the highest levels of support for term limits and age caps. That includes 62-year-old Democratic voter Patricia L. in Phoenix. She asked NPR to only use her first name because she was concerned discussing politics could affect her job.
20: When I think about the current generation of young adults and what they're facing, we have to have those voices in the room. I think that's why some young people get so disengaged from politics, because they feel like they're not being taken seriously because they're young. As an older person, I don't think that's fair.
18: And there is a pretty sizable generation gap. The median age of an American in the workforce is 42, but in the House of Representatives, it's 58, and in the Senate, it's 65.
4: That is NPR political reporter Elena Moore. Elena, thank you.
18: Thanks.
5: American Jonathan Pollard spent decades in U.S. prisons convicted of spying for Israel. Now he's announced a run for Israel's parliament. NPR's Daniel Estrin in Israel spoke to Pollard, who says he feels sorry for his spying.
0: The Jonathan Pollard affair was an historic blow to U.S.-Israel relations.
21: Pollard, a Jewish American, used his position as a naval intelligence analyst to spy for Israel.
0: This is a clip from 60 Minutes in the late 1980s. Pollard sold suitcases filled with top-secret documents to Israel, including reconnaissance photos of Israel's enemies. He said he had felt a strong connection to Israel because his mother lost relatives in the Holocaust, and he thought the U.S. was withholding intelligence that was crucial for Israel's security. After 30 years behind bars, Pollard received parole in 2015. He was required to stay in the U.S. for 5 more years. He had been granted Israeli citizenship and moved to Israel as soon as he could in 2020. This week, he spoke with NPR from his home in Jerusalem. His feelings about Israel are complex. Back in the 80s, when he was exposed as a spy, he sought refuge in the Israeli embassy but was denied asylum and was arrested by the FBI.
22: I also had assumed that my abandonment and betrayal by the Israeli government was the exception to the rule. When October 7th happened, I suddenly realized that the entire country had been betrayed and abandoned.
0: In Jerusalem, he helped dig graves for fallen Israeli soldiers after the Hamas attack in 2023. He points a finger at Israeli Prime Minister Benjamin Netanyahu.
22: He's never taken any share of the blame for the disaster that fell upon us on that day. And he's made a series of horrific blunders following October 7th, where we have not decisively defeated any of our enemies.
0: Pollard is planning a run for the Israeli parliament as a member of a small new right-wing party. He wants to unify the Israeli right in this year's elections. He calls for the, quote, involuntary transfer of Palestinians out of Gaza, repopulating it with Israelis.
23: The decision of Jonathan Pollard to join Israeli politics is an amusing anecdote.
0: Yossi Melman co-authored Spies Against Armageddon, a history of Israeli intelligence services.
23: It won't have any impact on Israeli elections, on Israeli politics. If he decides to run to be the next pope, his chances are similar.
0: When Pollard moved to Israel in 2020, he defended his espionage, saying he had no choice. Now he tells NPR he is remorseful and wishes he'd found a, quote, legal way to act on his concerns for Israel's security.
22: I made a mistake. I didn't think about the consequence. And 30 years later, here I am, trying to leave a better legacy.
0: Attitudes have changed in 30 years. When Pollard was sentenced for espionage in the late 80s, the U.S. Defense Secretary said he had substantially harmed the U.S. But last year, Pollard was given an audience at the U.S. Embassy in Jerusalem with President Trump's ambassador, Mike Huckabee. Daniel Estrin, NPR News, Tel Aviv.

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1: About a year ago, the Devil's Hole pupfish faced catastrophe, its population dropping to only 20 individuals. Government scientists had to move quickly to save them, even as they faced a crisis of their own.
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3: Listen to All Things Considered today at 4 o'clock on WXXI. It's 37 degrees right now in Rochester. Our high today will still be unseasonably chilly, around 53 degrees. A partly sunny with a slight chance of rain. And we could also see an isolated shower tonight. Otherwise cloudy and quite cool again tonight with a low of 38. First day of the Lilac Festival tomorrow. Intervals of sun and clouds with a pop-up shower possible.
4: Live from NPR News in Washington, I'm Dave Mattingly. Iran says it's still reviewing the latest U.S. proposal to end the war. At the White House yesterday, President Trump insisted Tehran wants to make a deal amid an ongoing ceasefire and a U.S. naval blockade of Iranian ports. Central Command says an American fighter jet fired on an Iranian-flagged oil tanker yesterday in the Gulf of Oman as it tried to breach that blockade. Secretary of State Marco Rubio is in Italy. The war in Iran and President Trump's back and forth with Pope Leo are expected to be among the issues Rubio discusses in scheduled meetings with Italian Prime Minister Giorgia Meloni and in talks with the Pontiff. Reporter Megan Williams says Rubio is due at the Vatican later today.
5: Meloni was until recently one of Trump's closest allies in Europe, but attacking the Pope does not play well in Italy, and she called his comments unacceptable. After she defended the Pope, Trump turned on her too. So when Rubio meets Meloni, they'll likely talk about Iran, but there's also this awkward subtext. Trump's attacks on the Pope have now really also become a problem for one of his staunchest European allies.
4: The Trump had accused the Pope of supporting Iran having nuclear weapons. The Pope rejected that, saying the Catholic Church opposes all nuclear arms. This is NPR News. Authorities in Mississippi say hundreds of homes and other buildings have been damaged by strong storms that produce multiple tornadoes. Much of the damage is reported in two counties southwest of Jackson. So far, there are no reports of fatalities. Oklahoma is the latest state to approve restrictions on the use of cell phones in public schools. Here's NPR's Caden Mills.
6: The new law will go into effect on July 1st, requiring school districts to adopt their own policies prohibiting the use of cell phones during the school day. Like several other states, Oklahoma piloted a temporary one-year ban for the recent school year. That ban is now permanent.
7: During lunch, we have to sit and talk to each other. We can't just whip our phone out and just be antisocial and on our phone all the time.
6: High school senior Ethan Atkerson thinks banning cell phones has been a good thing.
7: It feels like more of a community, you know, like everyone knows everyone and all that sort of stuff.
6: Overall, he says he's grateful for the ban. Caden Mills, NPR News, Warner, Oklahoma.
4: More than two-thirds of states have some type of restrictions on cell phone use in public schools. European plane manufacturer Airbus says the budget airline AirAsia has placed the largest single order on record for its A220-300 jets. That agreement is valued at about $19 billion. The order was announced yesterday in Canada at an Airbus facility alongside Canada's prime minister. I'm Dave Mattingly in Washington.
3: Here in Rochester, I'm Beth Adams. Good morning. Traffic volume starting to pick up here, but everything's moving smoothly on the expressway so far. Chilly, 37 degrees right now. High today, around 53, partly sunny. Could see a rain shower, but there's a pretty low chance of that. Still ahead on Morning Edition, a first-of-its-kind national study looks at the impacts of cell phone bans in schools. Of course, we have one here in New York State now. We'll hear all about it at 6:45. But first, a former director of the FDA's Center for Tobacco Products explains the agency's approval of fruit-flavored electronic cigarettes. Stay tuned for that story in a few minutes. And then a little bit later in the hour, the Marketplace Morning Report with our business news for the morning that starts at 6:51.
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8: It's Morning Edition from NPR News. I'm Leila Fadel.
9: And I'm Michelle Martin. Good morning. Big oil companies are starting to report earnings, which have been heavily affected by the war in Iran and its effect on oil prices.
8: The U.S. intervention in Venezuela has had a major impact, too. So far, we've heard from ConocoPhillips, ExxonMobil, and Chevron, with more to come.
9: NPR's Camila Domonoske has been listening to what executives are saying to investors, and she's here to tell us about that. Good morning.
10: Good morning.
9: So what do these high prices mean for oil producers?
10: Well, it's a boost to the bottom line, right? This quarter did actually, because of a sort of accounting quirk, Exxon and Chevron looked like they made less money this quarter, but that's because a lot of the profits that they're going to make from selling oil at the higher prices that we've seen, they just haven't been able to put on their books yet until they physically deliver those shipments. Exxon said if you factor that in, their profits were actually twice what they appeared to be in paper. And executives do expect oil prices to remain high. Here's Darren Woods, the CEO of Exxon.
11: I think it's obvious to most that if you look at the unprecedented disruption in the world supply of oil and natural gas, the market hasn't seen the full impact of that yet.
10: He's basically saying that prices could still get higher. And even if the strait does reopen soon, it's going to take time to bring production back online, put oil on ships. The world is going to want to buy a lot of oil to rebuild the stockpiles that it's been burning through. So oil will stay high for a while.
9: Okay, so let's just say higher oil prices are good news for oil companies and their investors. But for you and me, not so much.
10: Yeah, it increases prices at the pump, and that pushes up inflation across the entire economy. I will add, as a caveat, there's a risk for oil companies themselves, too, because if prices are high enough for long enough that they cut into demand or even cause a global recession, that's bad for everyone, including the Exxons of the world.
9: Could U.S. companies bring prices down by increasing supply, by producing more oil?
10: Yeah, they could. That doesn't mean that they will, especially the big companies. Here is the CEO of Chevron, Mike Wirth.
12: We could hit the gas and begin to grow it again, but I don't know what the future looks like. For right now, I think it's really steady as she goes.
10: All of the cash that's coming in at higher oil prices, companies could invest that in new drilling projects, which is then a risk if the price of oil crashes at some point in the future. They would lose out that investment. Or they could spit that money out as cash to investors. And Wall Street has a strong preference for option B, the cash. We could see some different calculations from smaller companies. We got a survey from the Dallas Fed a few weeks ago asking a bunch of oil executives what they expect for U.S. production. Most did anticipate some increase in U.S. output, but honestly, not a huge sort of world market shaping amount.
9: And what about a boost in crude oil from Venezuela? Could that help to make up, let's just call it, the world's missing oil?
10: Yeah, partly. We've seen production go up about 14% from Venezuela. That is significant, but it's not the huge multiple times larger increase that President Trump has pushed for. We saw companies really balk when he pushed for this early in the year with questions about the political stability of the country, what contracts would actually look like. The oil that Venezuela has is especially tricky to extract and process. The higher priced environment we're in now does create more of an incentive to put money into those projects, but it would take a lot of time. We are not talking about a quick solution to the oil crisis here.
9: That is NPR's Camila Domonoske. Camila, thank you.
10: Thanks.
8: The FDA, for the first time, has approved the sale and the marketing of fruit-flavored electronic cigarettes. The Wall Street Journal reports that President Trump called FDA Commissioner Marty McCarry over the weekend and urged him to approve the products. Mitch Zeller is here to explain the science and the process behind this. He led the FDA tobacco regulation efforts for nearly a decade until 2022. Good morning and welcome to the program.
13: Thanks, Layla. Thanks for having me.
8: Mitch, let's start with the science. The FDA previously granted permission only for e-cigarettes flavored like tobacco or menthol. What's the basis of this new decision?
13: Basis for the new decision is at least some evidence of benefit, that that there's a certain number of current addicted cigarette smokers who in the real world would switch to this new product that has flavors that are appealing to kids. But the other critical component is the presence of what's called age-gating technology, technology that's built into the e-cigarette device that, in theory, would prevent a young person from being able to use the product even if they got their hands on it. And my understanding is the way that it works is the adult that purchases the product has to go through some proof of age experience on an app, and then each time the e-cigarette is going to be used, it has to be in close proximity to the adult's iPhone or Android. So this might not make it completely impossible for a kid to use it if they had both the device and the iPhone, but my understanding of the technology is that this is pretty strong prevention, so that the people that shouldn't be using it won't use it. And then coupled with the evidence of benefit, that's my understanding of the basis for allowing these products on the market.
8: Okay, let's get to the process here, though. I mean, if the president interjected himself into this decision, like the reporting indicates, what does it say to you about the independence of the agency and its reliance on science?
13: I've worked on FDA issues since 1982. And the independence of this part of what FDA does, science-based review of applications, whether it's e-cigarettes, human drugs, animal drugs, food additives, that really needs to be held sacrosanct. If the reporting is accurate, that the experts at my former center concluded that it was appropriate to market this product, and they were then overruled by the political leadership of FDA, who in turn was then called into the carpet and told to change his mind by the President of the United States, to me that constitutes politicization of a process that politics should play no part in. The job of the regulator looking at these applications is like an umpire in baseball. You call balls and strikes. Someone's going to be unhappy for sure, but you follow the science and you follow the law, and that's what my former center did, and then the whole thing became very political. That undermines faith and trust in government and in science.
8: And what would that mean then if the public loses trust in the regulators?
13: I think that the worst thing that could happen, since we still have just under 30 million adults who smoke, almost all of whom are addicted, if this is now a product that the experts at FDA have said, look, if you're concerned about your health and you're interested in trying to get off of cigarettes, give this a try. If this were to undermine their faith in the scientific process, that would be a public health shame.
8: That's Mitch Zeller, former director of the FDA Center for Tobacco Products. Thank you so much for your time and your insights.
13: Thank you.

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1: Good morning, I'm Gabrielle Singaleta at the BBC. A court in South Korea has reduced by 8 years the prison sentence of the former Prime Minister Han Duck-soo over his role in the declaration of martial law in 2024. He was sentenced over his failure to prevent the insurrection. The BBC's Jake Kwon reports.
2: The judge upheld most of earlier verdicts against Han. Han had convened the cabinet and prepared documents required for the martial law. But the judge had also pointed out that Han's more than 50 years of public service and the passive nature of his cooperation merits leniency.
1: Health officials from various countries are working to trace passengers who left a cruise ship before a deadly hantavirus outbreak was confirmed. The Dutch government says there is an ongoing urgent search for about 40 passengers. The ship is now heading for Spain's Canary Islands. Guy Hedgeko is in Tenerife.
3: There are members of staff from the World Health Organization on board, along with infectious disease experts, who are carrying out assessments of the passengers as they travel. When they do arrive here at the weekend, they will be assessed again. And we're told that there will be no contact between the passengers and local people here.
1: And millions of voters are going to the polls in parts of Britain today. It's the biggest electoral test for the Prime Minister Keir Starmer and his Labour Party since their general election victory nearly 2 years ago. I'm Gabrielle Singaleta at the BBC in London.
4: A new biography takes a deep dive into the rock and roll lives and the groundbreaking music of the Rolling Stones. That's next time on Here and Now.
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6: Good morning, I'm Michelle Martin. Over the years, customers at Boston's Flower Bakery have been greeted by Swirly, the ice cream cone, but the giant plastic statue went missing this winter. At first, the owner thought it blew away in a storm, but then she saw a very similar-looking cone in the window of a dorm at nearby Emerson College. She posted a picture thinking whoever shelters Swirly from the cold, but asked for his safe return in exchange for her gratitude and maybe some baked treats. It's Morning Edition.
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0: This is Morning Edition from NPR News. I'm Leila Faldin.
6: And I'm Michelle Martin. Good morning. More students than ever are going to schools where cell phones aren't allowed. More than two-thirds of states now have some restrictions, but are kids more focused? Are they learning more? A year ago, the National Bureau of Economic Research brought together academics from top universities to study these bans and highlight possible steps forward. This week, they issued their report. NPR's Sequoia Carrillo has been covering this and is with us now to tell us more about it. Good morning, Sequoia.
8: Good morning, Michelle.
6: Okay, there are a lot of reasons why lawmakers wanted to take away cell phones in schools. I mean, student mental health, engagement, but also as a fix to declining test scores. Did the study show that banning cell phones is succeeding?
8: So yes and no. Are the bans doing what they set out to do? Absolutely yes. This study found dramatically reduced cell phone activity in schools with restrictions. And teachers in states with bans also reported that the number of students using cell phones in class dropped on average from 61% to just 13% in 3 years. But the more complicated part here is student achievement. And like you said, this is not the only reason to ban cell phones, but the study did find that the bans had a, quote, close to zero effect on test scores. It's easy to look at that as a disappointing figure, but education gains are notoriously slow, and researchers say it's often hard to see a trend when zoomed in on only a few years.
6: How do they measure the effectiveness of the bans? You know, kids are smart. I mean, they can find workarounds.
8: Definitely. So this study looked specifically at schools around the country that use Yonder pouches. They're just these lockable bags. They're a really popular way to keep phones physically with students, but render them useless without a key. But like you said, students are clever. I mean, I've personally, in reporting on this story, seen students in Louisville, Kentucky, and in New York really circumvent these bands quite easily. They tear them open. They put old or broken phones in the pouch and keep theirs on them. So something I liked about this study was that instead of surveying students or counting the number of these pouches in use, they looked at cell phone data based on geographic location. The researchers saw how often phones were used from before the bans were adopted and then in the 3 years since. And that's where we saw the dramatic drop in usage.
9: What else did they find?
8: So since there's no way to discern when a phone pings that's a student's phone versus a teacher or administrator, the researchers also paired that data with a teacher survey to gain more context for what's happening inside the classroom. They also layered, attendance data, disciplinary data, and they also surveyed students about social emotional awareness, and they put all of that in the findings. So there's a ton in this study, but a lot of it is quite promising, like disciplinary action, for instance. It initially rose in the wake of these bans, but leveled out by the end of the study. As for emotional well-being, students said they felt worse in the first year, but by the third year, students reported feeling better off than before the bans.
9: Are these researchers taking this as a win?
8: That's a great question. I talked to Thomas Dee, a professor of economics at Stanford and co-author on this study, and he characterized the research as really just, this is the first draft of a new approach to schooling. And even though these bans are very popular, this is new territory. It does go against years of schools really trying to harness technology to improve learning. So cell phones are far from the only devices connected to the internet in a classroom. And so many places are taking this one step further. They're now restricting screens in schools. So that's like time on laptops, tablets. And we'll see how it goes.
9: That is NPR's Sequoia Carrillo. Sequoia, thank you.
8: Thank you.
10: It's now 6:49, 11 minutes before 7 o'clock. Here's meteorologist Josh Nichols with our weather.
11: The total amount of precipitation that Rochester has received for spring is nearly double its normal, and there still could be a widely scattered shower popping today. Otherwise, we'll see intervals of clouds and sunshine, and it's going to be unseasonably cool, the high temperature only in the low 50s. For today, we'll look for increasing clouds. Overnight lows will be into the upper 30s. Times of clouds and sun with a pop-up shower for tomorrow. Highs in the mid-50s. For WXXI News, I'm meteorologist Josh Nichols.
10: 37 and cloudy now in Rochester. President Trump said he paused the U.S. military operation to help cargo ships transit the Strait of Hormuz because of what he calls great progress in reaching a deal with Iran.
12: We're dealing with people that want to make a deal very much, and we'll see whether or not they can make a deal that's satisfactory to us.
10: Iran says it's looking at a U.S. proposal to end the war. We'll have the latest in this next hour of Morning Edition. Also, a House committee questioned Commerce Secretary Howard Lutnick about conflicting statements he has made regarding the duration and nature of his friendship with convicted sex offender Jeffrey Epstein. All coming up here in this next hour of Morning Edition. Stay with us.
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14: from Marketplace. I'm Sabri Benishour in New York. Americans are increasingly fed up with the rising cost of health care, and surveys suggest a wave of resentment is headed toward the ballot box. About 90% of people say health care costs will influence whether and how they vote in November, and more than half say it'll have a major impact on those decisions. This is according to a new poll from health policy nonprofit KFF. Marketplace's Samantha Fields has more.
16: If you ask people what they're most worried about being able to afford these days, healthcare is number one. That's what KFF found back in January. About two-thirds of people were stressed about healthcare costs. Liz Hamill at KFF says when they asked again last month after gas prices spiked,
17: it was still healthcare was at the top of the list, now tied with gas, even at a time when, you know, gas prices are in front of your face every time you drive by a gas station. And the fact that healthcare remained near the top of the list was really striking.
16: Even people who have insurance are often afraid to use it. Sarah Collins at the Commonwealth Fund says in 2024, more than half of adults put off care because it was too expensive.
18: They included not filling a prescription because of the cost, skipping a recommended treatment because of the cost, having a medical problem and not going to the doctor.
16: Since then, many people's premiums, copays, and deductibles have risen. Vivian Ho at Rice University says the increases have been most abrupt for people who buy insurance on the Affordable Care Act marketplace and who lost enhanced subsidies this year.
19: But everybody else who gets insurance from their employer is also suffering because it's been over 300% cumulative increase in the amount that workers have to contribute towards their own health insurance premiums over the last 25 years.
16: And wages haven't kept up. I'm Samantha Fields for Marketplace.
14: All right, let's do the numbers. Dow, S&P, and NASDAQ futures are all up about a tenth of a percent or less. Dow futures up just 9 points. The yield on the 10-year Treasury is 4.34%. DoorDash says it plans to help its delivery drivers deal with gas prices that are up 44% because of the Iran war. It's expecting to spend $50 million on extra compensation in the second quarter. DoorDash stock is up 10% in pre-market trading.
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14: Sometimes countries find themselves in desperate need of U.S. dollars. Maybe they need to back a loan. Sometimes they want the dollars to manipulate currency markets to prop up their own currency. Or maybe there is a financial crisis that dollars can help with. Sometimes the U.S. will do countries in this situation a favor. The U.S. will lend them dollars and take the other country's currency as collateral, usually like a pretty good deal. That favor is called a currency swap. The United Arab Emirates wants one. On Monday, the UAE's trade minister said his country is discussing this with the U.S. Brad Setzer is an economist and senior fellow at the Council on Foreign Relations and is here to talk about it. Brad, thanks so much for coming on.
20: My pleasure.
14: So a currency swap is the U.S. gives a bunch of dollars to a country, UAE in this case, and then that country gives us a bunch of their currency. Why would they want that?
20: Well, and with the UAE, it's actually a bit of a mystery because the UAE has an enormous stockpile of assets. Abu Dhabi's generally thought to have $2 trillion in foreign assets across its sovereign wealth funds. Its central bank has close to $300 billion in reserves. Abu Dhabi and Dubai have been able to borrow in the government bond markets, in the dollar bond market. So while they are hit with a severe shock from the loss of oil revenue, possibly some capital flight out of Dubai, they appear to have the resources to handle it. So there's two theories for why they may have made the request. One theory is, well, it never hurts to have a little extra dollars cash on hand. If the U.S. is willing to provide it, why not take it? But the other theory, which is what the Emirates have been leaning into, is that it's a bit of a signal, and a signal I don't think the Emirates should get, that you've joined the big boys club. You're on the same plane as the ECB, the Bank of England, the Swiss National Bank, the Bank of Japan, the countries that have standing swap lines with the Fed.
2: You're saying the UAE doesn't really need those dollars, but just wants to be part of the club of countries that get to have them sometimes. Why do you think it should not?
20: The Federal Reserve swap line currently has been used basically to provide dollars to your banking system. And I think with respect to the UAE, the domestic banking system is a bit too intertwined with the royal family, with the Gulf sovereign wealth funds, with the Emirates sovereign wealth funds, to be a good candidate to receive essentially unconditional dollar liquidity. That is generally reserved for countries that have a longer history of arm's length regulation and countries who, frankly, have bigger banking systems where if those banking systems ran short of dollars, they would be selling U.S. assets and interfering with the conduct of monetary policy. There's a stronger case for a Treasury swap line. But the irony is that the Treasury's Exchange Stabilization Fund, if you stretch it to its maximum limit, has $212 billion available. The Emirates Central Bank has $285 billion.
2: So is this like a prestige thing?
20: The most logical explanation is, yes, it's a prestige thing. This is a request the Emirates have made before. It's a request that is traditionally turned down pretty quickly because the Emirates doesn't need the money, because it doesn't clearly qualify, doesn't have the standards of transparency, doesn't produce high-quality economic and financial data, doesn't produce timely data, but it may think that in this moment of distress, it can squeak in.
2: That was Brad Setzer with the Council on Foreign Relations. We also spoke to him about where Gulf States oil money is going and not going right now. You can find that at marketplace.org or on our podcast. In New York, I'm Sabri Benishour with the Marketplace Morning Report. 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
21: I'm Evan Dawson. Thursday on The Next Connections, we welcome the superintendent of the Rochester City School District, the president of the school board, the vice president of the school board, Dr. Rosser, President Simmons, Vice President Malloy, all joining us, talking about some of the hot issues facing the district, the possible sale of old school buildings to charter schools, and plenty else that's on their plates. They'll take your questions as well Thursday.
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23: Good morning. President Trump once again is saying Iran wants to make a deal badly. And once again, Iran is giving no sign that it does. Will Congress finally cut the purse strings? It's Morning Edition from NPR News.
22: From WXXI, Rochester and Monroe County announced plans to celebrate America's 250th.
23: Alabama Republicans are getting closer to passing a new voting map. I'm Michelle Martin.
24: And I'm Leila Faldin. The map was struck down once for discriminating against black voters, but that was before the Supreme Court's latest voting rights decision. Also, people who work on political campaigns are betting on their boss's success using inside information. And the lasting impact of the immigration crackdown in Minneapolis months after the surge of agents ended. It's Thursday, May 7th, 80 years ago today, the company that would become Sony was founded. The news is next.
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0: NPR News in Washington. I'm Corva Coleman. Officials in Mississippi say about 1,000 structures have been damaged by a spate of overnight tornadoes. The National Weather Service has confirmed several tornado sightings. Emergency response officials say much of the damage was in southern Mississippi. Teams are out trying to find people trapped in wreckage. Iran is considering a Trump administration proposal to end the war. The plan has not been disclosed. This comes after President Trump abruptly suspended U.S. operations to try to help commercial ships pass the Strait of Hormuz. It's blocked by Iran. The U.S. has its own blockade of Iranian ports. U.S. Central Command says U.S. forces disabled an Iranian-flagged oil tanker in the Gulf of Oman yesterday. The tanker was warned it was violating the U.S. blockade. Big oil companies have been reporting their earnings for the first quarter. That includes the start of the war with Iran. Major producers have not indicated how they plan to boost oil production or whether they will boost oil production to fill the hole in the market. NPR's Camilla Domonoske reports that was created by the disruption in the strait.
1: Exxon is sticking with its planned production growth. Chevron is keeping output flat in the Permian Basin in the U.S. and not chasing big expansion in Venezuela yet. Here's Chevron CEO Mike Wirth.
2: We could hit the gas and begin to grow it again, but I don't know what the future looks like. For right now, I think it's really steady as she goes.
1: Investors have been pushing companies to return money as dividends rather than sink it into new production. Some smaller independent oil companies are making a different calculation. Diamondback's CEO, in its earnings this week, said, quote, "If this isn't the time to grow now, then I don't know when it is." Camilla Domonoske, NPR News.
0: Campaign staffers bet on their own candidates and made thousands of dollars on prediction markets. As NPR's Luke Garrett reports exclusively, these staffers use inside campaign information to bet with an edge and win big.
3: Two campaign staffers granted anonymity for fear of retribution said the method is simple. Campaign staffers would get an unreleased poll, use it to buy advantageous event contracts, and then sell their contracts once the poll was released and their contract price soared. One staffer admitted to doing this themselves. They won thousands, and their bet was verified by prediction market data reviewed by NPR. Current law bars prediction market bettors from using insider information to make money. But former commissioner at the Commodities Future Trading Commission, Kristen Johnson, doubted that the agency could police, quote, election positions. These bets raise serious questions about how campaign operatives can turn private information into a quick payday amid an unsettled legal landscape for prediction markets. Luke Garrett, NPR News, Washington.
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5: Good morning at 4 minutes after 7:38 degrees and cloudy in Rochester. I'm Beth Adams with WXXI News. Catherine Walker will not appear on the Democratic primary ballot for Irondequoit Town Board. She has agreed to withdraw from the race, facing allegations of filing fraudulent petitions. The allegations were made by Joe Morelli Jr., chair of the Irondequoit Democratic Committee and son of Congressman Joe Morelli. As part of Morelli's complaint, 9 people whose names were on Walker's petition signed sworn statements that they either had not signed the petition or had signed other people's names as well. In a statement, Walker maintained there was no wrongdoing. She claimed her story was emblematic of what happens to candidates who challenge powerful political machines. Walker was challenging Ryan Travas for the board seat. Travas was endorsed by the Democratic Committee and nominated by Congressman Morelli. A festival will be held at ESL Ballpark this summer to celebrate America's 250th birthday. WXXI's Gino Finelli has details.
6: The event on July 12th will be the highlight in a series of festivals and events around Monroe County honoring the semi-quincentennial. The festival will be free to the public and feature food, live music, and a fireworks display. It's a collaboration between Monroe County, Kameida, and the City of Rochester. Mayor Malik Evans described the theme of the celebrations as the evolution of revolution.
7: It recognizes that ideals this country was founded on, freedom, opportunity, and equality, didn't arrive fully formed. They've been shaped over time by communities like ours, like Rochester, Monroe County. We've always been a part of that

0: story. And as one of America's first boom towns, Rochester remains a place where people can come to innovate, build, and create opportunity.
1: A series of events will take place throughout the summer. That includes a 4th of July festival at the Genesee Country Village Museum and a historical storytelling event at the Webster Arboretum. Gino Finelli, WXXI News.
2: Festival season in Rochester begins this weekend with the opening of the Lilac Festival in Highland Park tomorrow. And City Magazine Editor-in-Chief Leah Stacey tells us what's new around town this month.
3: 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Now, El Camino Cafe is open at 200 Clifford Avenue. Bonesteel Wines and Spirits has opened in Victor. 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The pantry helps provide food security for more than 400 families every week. And the first annual Lilac Table event is scheduled for Saturday, May 16th at Rochester Lilac Festival. 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Leah Stacey, WXXI News.
2: And for the Lilac Festival opening tomorrow, intervals of sun and clouds with a pop-up shower possible and highs in the mid-50s. Today's high around 53, partly sunny with a slight chance of rain, 38 degrees now in Rochester.
4: It's Morning Edition from NPR News. I'm Leila Fadel.
5: And I'm Michelle Martin. Good morning. Once again, President Trump claims the U.S. is on the cusp of a deal with Iran, assuring the public the Iranians are desperate for a deal.
6: We're doing very well in Iran. It's going very smoothly, and we'll see what happens. They want to make a deal. They want to negotiate.
4: But once again, Iran has yet to sign on to what Trump is selling. There have been days of public declarations about who controls the Strait of Hormuz and who can sail through and what the U.S. is and isn't doing about it. All the while, gas prices in the U.S. remain high, at a national average of more than $4.56 a gallon for regular gas, according to AAA. A year ago, it was $3.15. Some lawmakers are saying enough. Coming up, we'll speak with Representative Chris DeLuzio about a new bill to cut funding for the war. First,
5: here to walk us through this is NPR's national political correspondent, Mara Liasson. Mara, good morning.
7: Good morning.
5: You know, I feel like we've been stuck in this moment for quite some time. Like, what's the latest?
7: You're right. It's like Groundhog Day. Trump keeps on saying we've won the war, but the war never seems to end. He's been consistent. He says over and over again that Iran wants to make a deal and that the operation has been a big success. Here's what he said yesterday.
6: Now we're doing well. Now we have to get what we have to get. If we don't do that, we'll have to go a big step further. But with that being said, they want to make a deal. We've had very good talks over the last 24 hours, and it's very possible that we'll make a deal. Yeah, please.
7: He doesn't sound completely convinced. He also said, quote, we'll see whether or not they can make a deal that's satisfactory to us. So that's where things stand. That's where they've stood for quite a while.
5: But have we seen anything from the other side, from the Iranians, that backs up what President Trump is saying?
7: Not yet. We haven't seen the details of an Iranian proposal. Iran did issue a statement yesterday saying they were reviewing the latest proposal from the United States. And yesterday, when asked by a reporter about why Iran has refused to submit, even though the U.S. has done so much damage to its military, Trump got angry. And here's what he said.
6: You don't know that. You don't know what's going on behind
8: U.S. ships a few days ago.
6: Yeah, no, a few days ago. It's a long time ago. You know, in the world of war, a few days ago. No, they want to make a deal badly. And we'll see if we get there. If we get there, they can't have nuclear weapons.
7: He also said, quote, it would take them 20 years to rebuild if the U.S. left now.
5: Okay, so why not leave now?
7: One reason could be that not all of the U.S. objectives have been met. Iran has not agreed yet to open the Strait of Hormuz. They have not agreed to stop enriching uranium or give up their stockpile of enriched uranium. And they haven't agreed with Trump's demand to never have a nuclear weapon.
5: So given what we've heard, these threats, these declarations that seem to come and go, that don't seem to come through fruition, is the president in danger of getting tuned out?
7: Well, that's another good question. And that could be the conclusion that many of our allies and enemies may be drawing, that Trump is making it up as he goes along. We've heard public comments to that effect from leaders in Europe. German Chancellor Friedrich Merz infuriated Trump when he said last week that the U.S. has no strategy in Iran. And of course, at home, the Iran war is a big political problem for the president and his party. Gas prices, as you said, are still over $4 a gallon. The latest NPR PBS News Marist poll found that President Trump is less popular than he's ever been. He's at 37% approval. But Trump said yesterday that paying more for gas at the pump was worth it to keep Iran from getting a nuclear weapon. But of course, Trump himself is not up for election in November. Republicans are, and many of them would like this war to end quickly.
5: That is NPR National Political Correspondent Mara Lyson. Mara, thank you.
7: You're welcome.
4: Democratic Congressman Chris DeLuzio of Pennsylvania joins me now. He's an Iraq War veteran who co-chairs the Democratic Veterans Caucus and sits on the House Armed Services Committee. Congressman, good morning and thank you for being on the program.
8: Good morning. Thanks for having me on.
4: So I want to start with new reporting from the Washington Post that Iranian strikes have actually caused more severe damage on U.S. military bases in the Middle East than the Trump administration has disclosed. Their reporting, which NPR has not independently confirmed, found bombed out infrastructure and equipment. And as I mentioned, you sit on the House Armed Services Committee. So has the administration informed you of the extent of this damage?
8: The simple answer is they haven't. You know, we heard when Pete Hegseth testified in front of us just last week for the very first time any estimate of the cost of this war. They said $25 billion, which is a lot of money. In fact, most experts think they underestimated by a lot. And they didn't get into details, but this new reporting, it tells me the damage is much, much worse on top of the operational costs. And those are billions and billions of dollars that this president is spending in a war that the American people and the Congress never authorized. Let's spend money at home, healthcare, childcare, you name it. These are the kinds of choices we should be making. I just disagree. I think the American people disagree with what this president is doing.
4: Now, let's stick to the funding of this war, the question of funding. You're among 18 Democrats in Congress backing new legislation called the No Funds for Iran War Act. What would this bill do if passed?
8: The bill's very straightforward. It would say that there can be no money spent, no public money spent on this Iran war unless the Congress declares war or authorizes the use of military force. And I'm sure your listeners know the Congress hasn't done either of those things. And we're just laying down a very clear marker. We're not going to pay for this war. We're not going to spend billions of dollars for this war unless you come to the Congress and the Congress says yes. And I think at this point, the Congress wouldn't do that. I think Democrats have largely been together to say, let's spend money here at home. Let's have some Republicans join us and put a stop to this.
4: Now, past efforts to stop funding for the war have all failed. Do you think this one has a better chance of passing? And if you do, why?
8: Well, I think as more and more information comes out, like the reporting you just talked about the extent of the damage, and you see that alongside the massive economic costs we're paying right at home. Talk to my constituents in Pennsylvania when they fill up their tanks, they're seeing it. You talk to any business that's reliant on diesel or the inputs of any kind of oil cost, they're getting pounded too. And so I think those two things put a lot of pressure on this president who started this war recklessly. And I think there's a growing recognition. We put a stop to this war, bring our troops home. Let's focus on investing right here in this country. That's what folks, I think, want us to do.
4: When you say there's a growing recognition, are you saying your Republican colleagues are coming on board?
8: Well, we'll see. I mean, I think they don't want to get their butts kicked come November, but that's where things are pointing because they've massive economic devastation here at home, a huge economic hit. And it's not some academic thing. The American people understand that the president's war in Iran has raised costs for people at home. It's as simple as that. And if the Republicans are smart, they'd grow a little bit of courage and stand up to this president and stand up for their constituents and join us to put a stop to this war.
4: If this were to pass, I mean, you're a veteran. If this were to pass, what would it mean for service personnel who are serving hazardous tours overseas if the funding just stops?
8: Well, I think there's something that's pretty central here. You know, I served in uniform in the Middle East. I'm a veteran of the war in Iraq. Folks who sign up to serve, that's an act of patriotism, and you don't squander that patriotism by asking them to risk their lives needlessly. And I think this war is a war we don't need to fight. I think it signals the American people respect their service, and we're not going to ask them to risk their lives for something that we don't have to be asking them to fight for. That's what this war is, I think, to the American people and to me, and it signals pretty strongly that we're going to support our troops by bringing them home and not risking their lives needlessly.
4: If the bill doesn't pass, what other options are you and other Democrats prepared to explore to stop this war that you're against?
8: We will continue to push war powers resolutions, which have been close in the House and pretty close in the Senate, to put a stop to the war and tell the president that Congress is urging and demanding that the war end. And we'll continue to find ways, if need be, on the spending side. You know, the Congress does control the power of the purse. The Defense Department came in front of us last week asking for more than $1 trillion of defense spending while telling us that they're asking the American people to spend on top of that in a supplemental request for Donald Trump's Iran war. So we will continue to find ways to stand up for the American people and our troops and try to put a stop to this, whether it's the spending power or war powers resolutions or anything else we can do to keep our national security strong and, frankly, keep our economy stronger here at home, despite what Donald Trump's trying to do.
4: Democratic Congressman Chris DeLuzio sits on the House Armed Services Committee. Thank you for your time.
8: Thank you.
5: Commerce Secretary Howard Lutnick is facing tough questions from lawmakers over his ties to the late convicted sex offender Jeffrey Epstein. Lutnick testified on Wednesday about his former neighbor and sometime business associate during a closed-door hearing at the House Oversight Committee. NPR correspondent Vanessa Romo has more.
9: The committee spent roughly 4 hours questioning Lutnick, the billionaire-turned-Trump appointee who's given conflicting statements about the duration and nature of his connection to Epstein. So far, the Commerce Secretary has portrayed Epstein as a distant acquaintance, calling him disgusting. In an interview on the New York Post's Pod Force One podcast last year, Lutnick claimed to have cut ties with Epstein in 2005. After that, he said,
10: "So I was never in the room with him socially, for business, or even philanthropy."
9: But the Justice Department's Epstein files tell a different story. In 2012, the two entered into business together, and Lutnick and his family attended lunch on Epstein's infamous island the same year. The files also show Lutnick and Epstein's assistant were in contact as recently as 2018. Lutnick has not been accused of any wrongdoing. Representative James Comer, who chairs the Oversight Committee, stepped out of the proceedings to tell reporters that Lutnick was forthcoming about his previously inaccurate timeline.
11: "There's only so many questions you can ask a man that had three interactions with Epstein over his entire life."
9: But Comer added,
11: "If we find that there were any misstatements by Lutnick, it's a felony to lie to Congress and he'll be held accountable."
9: Committee Democrats cast the secretary's testimony as evasive. Here's California Democrat Representative Ro Khanna.
12: "It was just contortions and lies and no acknowledgement that he misled the American public."
9: James Marsh, an attorney representing Epstein victims, said in a statement that so far, proceedings and depositions have failed to name perpetrators of Epstein's network. Next up before the committee, billionaire Bill Gates and former U.S. Attorney General Pam Bondi, who's facing criticism over her handling of the files. Vanessa Romo, NPR News.

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2: 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More unseasonably cool weather again today. Here's meteorologist Josh Nichols.
3: The last time Rochester recorded a perfectly dry day, May the 27th. There's still the chance for a widely scattered shower popping up today with times of clouds and sun, but really the big story is the unseasonable chill, the high temperature into the low 50s. An isolated shower around this evening will give way to increasing clouds. Overnight lows will be into the upper 30s. Times of clouds and sun and a pop-up shower for tomorrow. Still cool. Highs in the mid-50s. For WXXI News, I'm meteorologist Josh Nichols.
2: I think Josh meant April 27th might have been the last rain-free day around here. 39 degrees right now in Rochester. Mostly cloudy. Some people who work on political campaigns are profiting off internal information by placing wagers through prediction markets.
4: When people are in positions of public trust and they use insider information to make, you know, insider bets, that's completely unethical.
2: Coming up in about 20 minutes, an NPR exclusive on this type of gambling.
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7: This is Morning Edition from NPR News. I'm Michelle Martin.
8: And I'm Leila Faldel. A new study into a giant tsunami last year in Alaska shows it could have easily killed lots of people. Researchers say the massive wave near Juneau was triggered by a landslide and swept an area frequently visited by boats and cruise ships carrying thousands of passengers. NPR's Rebecca Hersher reports.
9: The tsunami happened in a picturesque fjord called Tracy Arm last August at 5:30 a.m.
10: The fact that it took place at 5:30 in the morning was really just unimaginably lucky.
9: Jacqueline Kaplan-Auerbach is a seismologist and one of the authors of the new study, which was published in the journal Science.
10: Had this happened several hours later, it's far more likely there would have been boats in the area when that huge tsunami came down.
9: And if boats had been in the fjord, it could have been deadly, the new study finds. Scientists reconstructed what happened. There's a glacier at the end of the fjord, and they found that a massive landslide next to it triggered the tsunami. The tsunami sent water more than 1,500 feet up the steep sides of the fjord. The water was carrying chunks of ice, trees, and other debris.
10: It's really scary to imagine it.
9: Such landslides near glaciers are getting more likely because climate change is causing glaciers to melt, which makes the areas around them less stable. In fact, some communities in Iceland and Greenland have already been forced to move because of the threat posed by tsunamis that are touched off by landslides. Kaplan-Auerbach says last summer's tsunami near Juneau is a wake-up call about the risks for Alaska.
10: Nobody had eyes on this area as a place where we expected failure. And there are undoubtedly many places like this.
9: Studying last summer's tsunami could also help scientists predict when and where such tsunamis will happen in the future. Because in retrospect, there were some signs that the landslide was about to happen.
10: There were tiny earthquakes that were probably the first sign that that area was going to fail.
9: But she says a lot more research is needed to measure and understand such earthquakes. Rebecca Hersher, NPR News.
7: 3 months after federal agents overwhelmed the Minneapolis metro area, the scars remain. During the Trump administration's largest immigration enforcement operation so far, more than 4,000 immigrants were arrested. Two U.S. citizens were shot and killed by federal agents. Eviction filings in Minneapolis are up nearly 60%. Families have lost breadwinners to detention and deportation, and businesses are struggling. NPR's Sergio Martinez Beltran reports.
11: On the afternoon of January 13th, Y was headed home from one of her two jobs as a seamstress. Life was going well and the prospects were bright. She had recently bought a house and hoped to send her daughter to college. But in an instant, just a few blocks away from her home, everything changed.
12: Prendieron la sirena y ya pues no me tocó más que parar.
11: Y says she was surrounded by federal immigration agents while driving home from work. They pulled her over and detained her. She asked NPR to identify her by her middle initial because she worries speaking out will affect her ongoing immigration case. She was detained at the height of Operation Metro Search, when streets were empty and masked ICE agents would drive around the city in unmarked cars, arresting black and brown people seemingly at random. Y spent a month in detention. She was shuffled across ICE facilities in Minnesota and Texas. She was eventually released in a small Texas town she'd never been to. Her daughter bought her a bus ticket back to Minneapolis. Y now owes friends and family more than $13,000 after they pulled her money to help pay for her bond, her mortgage, and her utilities. Y says before the search, she barely had any debt. But now, things are bad.
12: Para mí fue duro regresar de la detención, venirme a encontrar con deudas.
11: It was hard to come out of detention and return home to so much debt, she says. Now, with no weekly paycheck and with mounting legal fees, she wonders how she'll survive and whether she'll be able to send her 18-year-old daughter to college. The daughter wants to be a veterinarian.
12: Vi tantas cosas de pagar que ni había estado pidiendo dinero y todo. O sea, ahorita es peor que haber venido por la frontera.
11: I've been asking people for money. This is worse than crossing the border, she says. Her story is typical of many immigrants we talk to who say their lives continue to be upended in the aftermath of Operation Metro Search. Together, their stories map what the crackdown left behind. Shuttered restaurants, households rationing groceries, mounting debt, mental health woes, and for some, a serious reckoning with whether to leave the United States to return to their home countries. That's the case of Pablo Alcaraz and Maria Peñalosa.
13: Bueno, yo aquí en Minnesota llevo 25 años.
11: Peñalosa says she's lived in Minnesota for 25 years, while Alcaraz has been here for 20. Their whole life, the couple had worked towards one dream, to open a Mexican restaurant. But now, the nonstop hum of the industrial fridge inside their cluttered trailer is a reminder of what could have been.
13: Y se me hace tan injusto. Que el trabajo de 20, 25 años en meses no los hayan tirado.
11: It's so unfair that in a few months the government has ended the work of 20 years, Peñalosa says. They ended our dreams. Their two-year-old restaurant went out of business as a direct impact of the ICE search. Before the crackdown, the couple said they take home a monthly profit of $15,000. During the search, there were days no one showed up, and they made nothing. Now, they are mostly living off the unused frozen meat and other supplies from the restaurant.
14: Pero una vez que se acabe, ahí van a venir los problemas.
11: Alcaraz, the dad, believes they only have enough food to last another month. That's when the problems will start, he says. His wife says she worries about her husband's mental health. Alcaraz acknowledges he's desperate and doesn't know what he'll do next.
14: ¿Cómo voy a salir adelante? Prácticamente estoy muerto.
11: How am I going to move forward? I'm practically dead, he says. The family says if they can't sell the restaurant's industrial fridge, they won't be able to pay for other things, like for the lot where their trailer is. They say they might have to go back to Mexico after more than two decades in Minnesota. Sergio Martinez Beltran, NPR News, Minneapolis.

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3: 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It's not warming up things, though. It's 40 degrees right now. At least we're out of the 30s now. High today around 53 with a slight chance of rain. Most of the day will be dry, though. An isolated shower is possible tonight, and intervals of clouds and sun on Friday with a pop-up shower possible tomorrow.
4: Live from NPR News in Washington, I'm Dave Mattingly. President Trump insists Iran is ready to make a deal to end the war with the U.S., saying the latest talks have been good. Iran says it's still reviewing the latest U.S. proposal. This follows the president's decision to end Project Freedom less than 48 hours after American Navy ships began guiding commercial vessels through the Strait of Hormuz. France says it's ready to help secure navigation in the strait if the U.S. and Iran agree to end the war. NPR's Eleanor Beardsley has more from Paris.
5: All firing in the Strait of Hormuz would have to cease before France makes a move. A statement from the Elysee Palace spokesman's office said France and its allies are ready to ensure safety in the strait. It also says the coalition remains neutral and will only take defensive action. The French presidency confirmed that aircraft carrier the Charles de Gaulle had crossed the Suez Canal and entered the Red Sea, describing it as proof of the international coalition's capability to act in the vital waterway. France said it would be joined by allied partners who would also send warships. Eleanor Beardsley, NPR News, Paris.
4: Stocks on Wall Street ended sharply higher yesterday, with investors optimistic a deal with Iran might be close. The Dow and the S&P 500 each gained more than 1%. The Nasdaq added more than 2%. This is NPR News from Washington. U.S. tariffs and efforts to fight organized crime are expected to be major issues today when President Trump meets with Brazil's President Luiz Inácio Lula da Silva. As Julia Carneiro reports, the talks at the White House had been in the planning stages for months.
6: The official visit in Washington comes with great expectation in Brazil due to the ups and downs in U.S.-Brazil relations in the past year. The hefty U.S. tariffs imposed on Brazilian exports last year were gradually dropped after talks between both countries reignited. But there are big differences between Trump and Lula on matters like the Iran war and the U.S. intervention in Venezuela, criticized by the leftist leader, making this a thorny meeting. The presidents are to discuss economic and security matters. According to Vice President Geraldo Alckmin, Brazil will propose an agreement to combat organized crime. The country has been resisting U.S. pressure to designate criminal factions as terrorist organizations. For NPR News, I'm Julia Carneiro in Rio.
4: Authorities in central and western Mississippi are reporting widespread damage and power outages following strong storms that produced multiple tornadoes. Hundreds of homes, businesses, and other buildings are reported to be damaged or leveled, especially in two counties more than 50 miles southwest of Jackson. Wall Street futures are higher this morning. Dow futures are up 72 points. I'm Dave Mattingly in Washington.
3: And here in Rochester, I'm Beth Adams. You're listening to Morning Edition on WXXI. And coming up, a member of Rochester City Council defends his vote to sell two vacant buildings, school buildings, to charter schools.
7: It's not about whether or not you like charter schools. 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
3: You can hear more of that conversation from WXXI's Connections with Evan Dawson coming up in about 8 minutes. And then a little later this hour, the latest from NPR's 250th anniversary series, America in Pursuit. Today, how the Star Trek Enterprise evoked Americans' sense of adventure and a utopian vision of humanity. I know a lot of Trek fans who are going to want to hear that. 40 degrees right now in Rochester, remaining cool today with a high around 53, partly sunny. Tonight's low 38, tomorrow mid-50s.
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8: This is Morning Edition from NPR News. I'm Michelle Martin.
9: And I'm Leila Fadel. Alabama's legislature is about to approve congressional districts that favor Republicans. It's one of the first southern states to rush to change congressional maps after last week's Supreme Court ruling that removed race as a consideration for drawing district lines. Civil rights activists are fighting back, as NPR's Debbie Elliott reports.
10: Protesters have descended on the Alabama State House in Montgomery this week as lawmakers meet in a special session designed to change the state's political power structure.
11: Let's go. I ain't gonna let nobody turn me around, turn me around, turn me around.
10: Activists are organizing across the region to fight the redistricting frenzy after the Supreme Court stripped a key voting rights protection. Shayla Mitchell is with the Alabama Election Protection Coalition.
12: We are seeing a movement across the Deep South, a coordinated effort to push anti-blackness and white supremacy through the redistricting of maps. Redistricting is not new. It has been happening since the beginning of democracy, but now they're making an effort to totally erase the voices of black and brown communities.
10: Inside, the Alabama House debated a bill to use maps drawn in 2023 that were struck down by federal courts for discriminating against black voters. A three-judge panel imposed a new map that resulted in the state getting a second black Democrat in Congress out of seven seats. Republican State Representative Chris Pringle is sponsoring the legislation that reverts to the old map. During the debate, he said it would give the GOP an advantage.
13: I believe if the Republicans run quality candidates and turn out, that it's the opportunity for the Republicans to win all seven districts if they run good candidates.
10: Pringle rejected Democratic Representative Kenyatta Hassel's argument that the goal is to unconstitutionally disenfranchise black voters.
13: The blacks will still have the right to vote. We're not infringing on the right for them to go in the voting place and cast a ballot.
14: But you're diluting. You will be diluting that vote.
13: Well, they still have the right to vote. They're still able to go vote. We're not taking.
14: But it is unconstitutional to dilute that vote, right?
13: We're not infringing on their right to go to the polls and vote.
10: Other than Pringle, no Republicans defended the bill, which passed the House on a party-line vote. Afterwards, the GOP caucus issued a statement saying, quote, Alabama House Republicans are doing our part to ensure Congress stays red. The legislation is now before the Alabama Senate, where activists protested near the chamber and refused orders from security to move.
15: Okay, no, please, no, no, no, no. Please, if you all would, go to the
16: chamber,
15: sir.
16: Right, yes, no. We shall not be moved.
10: Organizer Eric Hall with the Birmingham chapter of Black Lives Matter says a new generation is prepared to step up.
17: We will not go back to a place where our lives were not valued, to a place where our voting rights were not respected. Yes, right. And so we're here to send a strong message and say that we are not going back.
10: Mildred Mitchell Bennett was a foot soldier in Birmingham during the civil rights movement in the 1960s. She says what they gained back then is under attack now.
18: I'm tired, and I will not go back. I fought the fight, marching. I'm not going back.
10: Tornado warnings and flooding in the State House cut debate short Wednesday night, but the Republican supermajority in the Alabama legislature has the votes to push through their congressional plan by Friday. Debbie Elliott, NPR News, Montgomery.
8: Working for a political campaign is in some ways a bet on that candidate. If the politician wins, it's good for staffers' careers. But some campaign workers are making actual bets on their candidates in prediction markets using private internal information to make money. NPR's Luke Garrett is with us now with his exclusive reporting. Good morning, Luke.
19: Good morning.
8: So what's happening here?
19: Campaign staffers are gaming prediction markets like Polymarket and Predictit to make money. These prediction markets host event contracts on elections where you can buy and sell odds on who will win. These odds often swing up and down throughout a campaign, and these, you know, staffers are taking advantage of that and making thousands by making well-timed bets using that insider information. Now, this is according to two staffers from separate campaigns, both asked to be anonymous for fear of losing their jobs and legal liability.
8: Well, say more about how they're actually working this. Like, how are they using information to make money?
19: Right. So here's an example. One campaign staffer said they got a tip about an outside poll. Now, this poll had their candidate up by a lot. And this staffer knew once it was released, the poll would really jack up the price of their candidate winning on the prediction markets.
8: So in essence, they bought low before that information became public.
19: Exactly. The staffer said they and their colleagues used their insider information to give them an edge. So shortly before the poll was released, they all bought event contracts for their candidate. And once the value of that contract went up, the staffer sold them and made, quote, thousands. The staffer said it would have been, quote, foolish of them, you know, not to bet on their own candidate. Now, I confirmed this by checking it against prediction market data, and it did check out. But the story doesn't end there. The staffer then used these winnings to bet again in another prediction market. And Michelle, this one source wasn't the only person on a campaign who said prediction market bets were common. The other staffer I spoke with said they knew people who made up to $5,000 on prediction markets using campaign data to win. That person described prediction markets like the, quote, Wild West for campaign staffers.
8: So, Luke, you know I'm going to ask, is this legal?
19: The Commodities Futures Trading Commission, you know, regulates prediction markets. I spoke to Jeff LaRich. He's a former CFTC trial lawyer who used to prosecute insider trading cases.
20: It is illegal. It's illegal or a violation of the Commodity Exchange Act if you have material non-public information and you have a duty not to use that.
19: Legality aside, former CFTC officials also told me the commission simply isn't equipped to investigate and enforce these rules.
8: Is there any chance that Congress will step in here?
19: Well, Washington has started paying attention to prediction markets. Just last week, the Senate changed its internal rules, banning senators and staff from betting on prediction markets. And in April, the White House issued a staff-wide memo, you know, warning employees not to place bets on prediction markets. But none of these efforts apply to campaign staffers. Some campaigns are starting to ban staff from using these markets preemptively, but it's a patchwork and piecemeal effort at best. And Michelle, this year is an election year where candidates are winning and losing races that decide who, you know, wins elections, but also who makes money on these prediction markets.
8: That is NPR's Luke Garrett with his exclusive reporting. Luke, thank you.
19: Thank you.
21: And thank you for making Morning Edition part of your day. It is now 7:42, 40 degrees in Rochester. Unfortunately, we're not going to get out of the 50s again today, high around 53. It'll be partly sunny most of the time. A member of Rochester City Council is doubling down on his criticism of council members who oppose the sale of vacant city school buildings to charter schools. Schools number 20 and 29 have been empty for years, and local charter schools have offered to purchase them. The sale would need a 7-2 vote on City Council, and right now there are three members who oppose the sale. Council member Michael Patterson has been the most vocal supporter of making the sale. He joined WXXI's Connections with Evan Dawson to discuss why and to defend his strong comments about his colleagues.
7: It's not about whether or not you like charter schools. If you don't like charter schools, don't send your kid to one. It's a matter of these are Rochester City residents. We have a resource that they've asked to use, that they've asked to purchase. They've got everything they need and they're ready to go. All they need us to do is say yes and get out of the way.
22: There are always debates about land and sales, and in recent weeks, two of the most high profile have been these two buildings and the parcel in the East End on the old Interloop.
23: You know, yeah, there was something last month, wasn't there?
22: And that is a plan for housing there.
23: Yes, it was.
22: Here's why I bring that up. Your colleagues who are currently planning to vote no on the school proposal.
23: Yes, because they want housing.
22: Also voted no on the housing proposal in the East End.
23: Yes, sir.
22: And part of why they seem to feel like they can't have a civil discourse with you is you made some very pointed comments at public meetings about their vote there.
1: Yes, I did.
22: You implied that they might be the type of folks who would vote to fill in the pools in black communities instead of letting black families swim in them.
23: Well, brother, if that got them upset, you ain't ready for what I'm getting ready to say next. To me, it has echoes of the Fugitive Slave Act of 1850 and a request for restrictive covenants. Because, you know, they're literally was saying, don't sell to charter schools, which is a restrictive covenant, because these schools get in the way of our money. And there was no comment on children. There was a comment on money. Well, I'm not worried about the money. I'm worried about the kids.
22: You don't think invoking the Fugitive Slave Act, to them it might feel personal, like it crossed the line?
23: You know, I take this personal.
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8: 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I'm Michelle Martin.
9: And I'm Leila Fadel. Southeast Asian countries are meeting this week at a summit in the Philippines. One of the big topics, the U.S. war on Iran. Michael Sullivan reports from Thailand.
6: Krabi is a tourist destination of seemingly endless beaches on the glittering Andaman Sea, a place not used to seeing its airport suddenly hosting U.S. military aircraft. Last month, though, that changed for a few days at least, with U.S. planes arriving day and night, alarming locals whose videos of the arrivals were quickly splashed across national TV newscasts. Social media was filled with posts from Thais worried they were getting dragged into a war with Iran they wanted no part of. The Thai military was quick to assure people the planes were a one-off, a stopgap measure after overcrowding at a nearby military airport used for yearly joint exercises with the U.S. Thailand depends on the Strait of Hormuz for roughly half its energy needs. But gas prices are up and tourist arrivals are down as political uncertainty and the price of jet fuel have soared. And even before the war started, a survey of more than 2,000 of Southeast Asia's regional elite by Singapore's Yusof Ishak Institute identified President Trump by name as the biggest geopolitical threat to regional security.
24: It's really shocking.
6: Shahriman Lachman is a senior researcher at Malaysia's Institute of Strategic and International Studies.
24: Trump has really made it very easy to basically blame America for a lot of things.
6: Especially after his stiff tariffs on Southeast Asian trading partners over the past year or so, some of whom, such as Indonesia and Malaysia, were already angry about U.S. support for Israel in the war in Gaza. This war and its fallout isn't helping, says Yun Sun at the Stimson Center.
25: Countries in the region are starting to feel the energy shortage. They're also facing the shortage of raw materials.
6: Aris Arugay is a professor of political science at the University of the Philippines.
26: The U.S. doesn't seem to even be sensitive to the impact of its unilateral actions to some of its Southeast Asian partners, including allies.
6: But not all its Southeast Asian partners. In the Philippines, for example, Washington and Manila are winding up their annual Balikatan war games this week, which are clearly focused on China. And in the end, says Shahriman Lachman, China's growing military and economic influence in the region may trump ASEAN nations' concerns about President Trump.
24: They may not love Trump. They may not love the current administration. but America is inconveniently vital for all of us.
6: And while China has been using the war to tout itself as a benevolent and responsible partner, says the Stimson Center's Yun Sun,
25: China, since the beginning of the war, has also put an export restriction on, for example, diesel, on gas, and also on fertilizers, because China want to reserve those supplies for China's own economic consumption.
6: Which sounds a whole lot like President Trump's America First, and may help explain why some survey respondents see Trump as a threat, but also still see the U.S. as a more trusted partner, though the gap is narrowing. For NPR News, I'm Michael Sullivan in Chiang Rai.
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21: 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Here's meteorologist Josh Nichols.
1: The total amount of precipitation that Rochester has received for spring is nearly double its normal. And there still could be a widely scattered shower popping today. Otherwise, we'll see intervals of clouds and sunshine. And it's going to be unseasonably cool. The high temperature only in the low 50s. For today, we'll look for increasing clouds. Overnight lows will be into the upper 30s. Times of clouds and sun with a pop-up shower for tomorrow. Highs in the mid-50s. For WAXXI News, I'm meteorologist Josh Nichols.
21: 40 degrees right now in Rochester. Partly cloudy. Still ahead, Secretary of State Marco Rubio meets with Pope Leo after critical comments by President Trump. Also, Ted Turner wasn't just a media mogul, he was a major philanthropist.
3: He was the precedent setter for large philanthropic giveaways.
21: Turner died yesterday at age 87. Coming up, more on how he used his great wealth to try to rid the world of nuclear weapons, solve climate change, and eliminate poverty. It's all just ahead in our final hour of Morning Edition on WXXI. On 90.3 FM, it'll be classical music with Brenda Tremblay right after NPR News at 8. In honor of Asian Pacific American Heritage Month, Brenda will feature a mountain dance by a Chinese composer who worked to forge a new sound in Asian classical music.

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1: It's Morning Edition from NPR News. I'm Leila Fadel.
2: And I'm Michelle Martin. Good morning. Immigration enforcement normally falls to federal officers, but a program that gives local police the authority to arrest immigrants has grown exponentially. That's after the Trump administration sweetened the deal for departments that help with its immigration crackdown. NPR's Meg Anderson reports the Department of Homeland Security and some states are giving local police a lot of money to sign up.
3: At a press conference this spring, flanked by American flags, Florida Chief Financial Officer Blaze Ingolia had a collection of big checks to give out.
4: Let's start giving the money away.
3: The money was from a pool of $250 million the state created for local police to help ICE. Texas has a similar grant program. One by one, four sheriffs walked over to pose with an oversized novelty check.
4: The first one up, Okaloosa County Sheriff's Office, $103,825.
3: Next up, the Escambia County Sheriff's Office, almost $1 million. Then the Santa Rosa County Sheriff, about $250,000.
4: And Franklin County Sheriff's Office, $48,460.
3: What did they do to get this money? They signed up for a federal program that gives local police the authority to arrest undocumented people in the field. The sheriffs were celebratory. They're getting a lot of money from the state and from the federal government. Nationwide, Homeland Security has promised local police tens of thousands of dollars for new cars and equipment. They've promised to reimburse officers' salaries and benefits, and they've promised bonuses for finding undocumented people, like a bounty hunter system. Forward.us, an advocacy group for immigration reform, estimated that if every police department gets what they've been promised, it could add up to as much as $2 billion in 2026 alone. This federal program has existed for decades, but Noreen Shaw with the ACLU says the money is unprecedented.
5: We've never seen this financial incentive scheme exist in any way with this program. And Congress never intended for ICE to be swooping in to these local jurisdictions and offering them money in exchange to participate.
3: She can see why police might be tempted by the prospect of new equipment, new cars, paid for salaries.
5: Police departments that are strapped for cash, this could be a lifeline for them that appears to be pretty easy.
3: At his confirmation hearing, DHS Secretary Mark Wayne Mullen signaled a broader shift to working more closely with local police.
6: I would love to see ICE become a transport more than the front line. If we can get back into just simply working with law enforcement, there's an approach that can happen, but we got to have partners.
3: DHS declined to give NPR more specifics on the money it has given out. Instead, the agency sent a statement saying the partnerships are critical to having the resources needed to carry out its immigration agenda. Felicity Rose with Forward.us says that lack of transparency is concerning.
7: The normal government process in the United States is that we know where taxpayer money goes because it's really important that it not be wasted. But right now, there is almost no transparency, no checks built in.
3: NPR reached out to dozens of police and sheriff's departments. Most did not respond, but we did speak to law enforcement leaders at six agencies, like Robert Bage. He's the chief of police for the city of Fort Walton Beach in Florida. His department received nearly $500,000 from the federal government and the state for things like a new car, officer bonuses, and new equipment, including an AI software platform.
8: In Florida, we're required to cooperate with immigration officials. So if we can leverage our cooperation and get a greater benefit out of it, we were going to take the greater benefit from leveraging our cooperation.
3: Beige says his officers are not going out of their way to look for undocumented people.
8: A lot of them are on traffic stops. The 287G program now allows us to immediately take that person to custody and transfer them to the county jail where they get picked up by immigration.
3: But immigrant advocates say the traffic stop itself is what they worry about. The ACLU has documented cases it describes as, quote, dragnet immigration enforcement in some cities and counties with these agreements. And there is some evidence of that in the past. Part of the 287G program was discontinued more than a decade ago, in part because of allegations of racial profiling. Now that it's back, immigrant advocates say adding money into the mix raises the risk of those tactics being used again. Meg Anderson, NPR News.
1: NPR is celebrating 250 years since the signing of the Declaration of Independence. We've been exploring culture, history, and objects from those 250 years in our series, America in Pursuit. The founders kicked off a quest for life, liberty, and the pursuit of happiness. NPR's Jennifer Ludden reports on another quest, to boldly go where no one has gone before.
3: Generations of Americans will recognize this.
9: Space, the final frontier.
3: The opening to Star Trek as the USS Enterprise glides through the universe. Today, you can see that original starship from 1966 in the lobby of the Smithsonian's National Air and Space Museum. Light gray saucer with two engines, 11 feet long.
10: Mostly made of wood, actually painted.
3: But only decorated on the one side that ever faced the camera, says curator Margaret Weidekamp. Upstairs in her office, she explains that after the UFOs and pointy rockets that came before, this design was revolutionary.
10: Immediately you can see this is a populated ship for long-term space flight with a very large crew.
3: Weidekamp says Star Trek evoked Americans' sense of themselves as frontiersmen, and it spoke to the civil rights and women's movements roiling the country.
10: This was a show that imagined an integrated crew of men and women of different races and even a half alien going out and exploring the universe together.
3: This science fiction had real-world influence. African-American actress Nichelle Nichols, who played Lieutenant Uhura, had decided to leave the show for Broadway until a fan, Dr. Martin Luther King Jr., told her his family loved watching Star Trek for its groundbreaking diversity.
10: And he said, who knows how long it'll be before that door opens again if you allow it to close.
3: The first African-American woman to go into space, Mae Jemison, said the show inspired her. Star Trek's utopian vision of humanity spawned a franchise that has lived long and prospered, and global fandom for this piece of the American imagination. Jennifer Ludden, NPR News.

0: 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I'm Leila Fadel.
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2: The Witness Palestine 2025 closing film returns to the Little. Palestine 36 is now playing. In 1936, as the British Empire tightens its grip on Palestine, Yusuf is caught between his village home and his work in Jerusalem. Amidst an anti-colonial revolt and Jewish refugees fleeing persecution from Europe, all sides converge in a decisive moment for the entire region. Showtime's at thelittle.org.
3: This is WXXI, AM-FM in HD Rochester, WRUR, FM in HD Rochester, and WXXO HD2 Rochester. 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
4: Good morning. Secretary of State Marco Rubio met with Pope Leo today. The top U.S. diplomat had a tough assignment, smooth over relations with the Vatican while representing a president who keeps picking fights with the Pope. It's Morning Edition from NPR News.
3: From WXXI, an Irondequoit Town Board candidate leaves the race over alleged fraud.
4: Oil companies are benefiting from higher oil prices driven up by the war with Iran. I'm Leila Fadel.
1: And I'm Michelle Martin. Chevron's CEO says it could produce more oil, but the future is too risky to make that bet. Also, why did the FDA approve fruit-flavored vapes? And Americans across the political spectrum agree Congress is too old. It is Thursday, May 7th. On this day in 1992, the 27th Amendment was ratified, creating a waiting period before Congress can give itself a raise. The amendment had a waiting period, too. It was proposed in 1789. News is next.
5: Live from NPR News in Washington, I'm Korva Coleman. Israel launched airstrikes in the Lebanese capital last night, the first attack on Beirut since a ceasefire started 3 weeks ago. The Israeli military says it took out a Hezbollah leader. NPR's Gina Raff has more from the site in Beirut.
6: The building struck by Israeli airstrikes last night is on a residential street here in the southern suburbs of Beirut. There are civil defense workers who have cordoned off the area, and they're inside the building trying to stabilize the roof.

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1: Between Lebanon and Israel, but the Israeli strikes here and in the south of Lebanon continue. Jane Araf, NPR News, Beirut.
2: Secretary of State Marco Rubio has visited Pope Leo at the Vatican today. This comes after President Trump has attacked the pontiff verbally several times, calling him weak and terrible on foreign policy. Leo has strongly criticized the war on Iran. Miguel Diaz is the former U.S. ambassador to the Holy See during the Obama administration. He hopes Rubio can return to the U.S. with a message of peace.
3: We are too polarized, both as a nation and as a world. And it would be great success if, you know, out of that meeting, the Secretary of State leaves in some ways with some wisdom to bring back to the States and to the President that the human family does not need any more conflict, but that the human family needs to, you know, get on the road to healing and reconciliation.
2: He spoke to NPR's Morning Edition. Economists warn the financial fallout from the conflict with Iran is already spreading beyond the gas pump. There are disruptions to shipping, freight, and oil markets that drive up the cost of some everyday household products. NPR's Windsor Johnston reports experts say those costs could keep rising even if tensions ease soon.
4: As energy costs rise, so do the prices of many products people use every day. Supply chain expert Jason Miller says items made with plastic, chemicals, or industrial materials are especially vulnerable.
5: Think about a can of WD-40. Your paints, any type of chemicals, soaps, and things of that sort will be more expensive now. Any type of plastic product. So if, you know, you look around your house, you may have some plastic storage, things of that sort.
4: Miller says the impact is showing up far beyond fuel prices because many global household goods depend on petroleum-based materials and global shipping networks that remain under strain. Windsor Johnston, NPR News, Washington.
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7: It's 8:04. This is WXXI News. I'm Beth Adams. Good morning. An Irondequoit town board candidate is out of the race following claims backed by sworn affidavits from voters that her campaign forged their signatures to get on the ballot. WXXI's Gino Finelli has more.
8: The court filing against Catherine Walker alleged that nearly half of the petition signatures she had gathered were invalid. Of those, nearly 100 were claimed to be fraudulent. Those allegations were brought by Joe Morelli Jr., the chairman of the Irondequoit Democratic Committee and son of Congressman Joe Morelli. Walker says she agreed to withdraw her petitions this week, effectively ending her campaign. She's denied any wrongdoing and claimed in a statement that her story is emblematic of what happens to candidates who challenge powerful political machines. Nicole Huschel-Ray is a petitioner for Walker and spokesperson for the campaign.
9: This should not be up to a handful of men as to whether or not, you know, voters have a choice in June. And that's all we were asking for. Engage in a fair fight and may the best candidate win.
8: Walker had planned to challenge Ryan Travass for the open seat on the board. Travass was endorsed by the Irondequoit Democratic Committee for the seat and was nominated by Congressman Joe Morelli. Gino Finelli, WXXI News.
7: New York State Attorney General Letitia James is pushing a pair of bills that would limit surveillance pricing. That is when companies use personal data and algorithms to set individual prices for each shopper. The practice affects all kinds of goods from medicine to diapers, according to James. She says surveillance pricing amounts to exploitation.
10: And these predatory pricing schemes use algorithms to analyze where you live, your spending habits, and even whether or not you're in a hurry, all to determine the highest price that you will pay. Then they charge you that price. Not a fair price, not one price, your highest price.
7: And this is not limited to online shopping. James says her office has evidence of price changes on electronic shelf tags in brick and mortar stores, too. The measures have support from labor unions and the AARP. A July

0: 2012 festival at ESL Ballpark will honor the 250th anniversary of the signing of the Declaration of Independence. The festival will be free to the public and feature food, live music, and a fireworks display. Monroe County Executive Adam Bellow says the theme of the celebration is the evolution of revolution.
1: It's a reflection of our deep indigenous roots, groundbreaking civil rights leadership, and remarkable contributions to science, industry, and arts and culture. These themes strengthen our county's position as a meaningful and relevant contributor to America's story.
0: The festival will be the highlight of a series of events taking place locally throughout the summer. And Rochester's festival season officially kicks off tomorrow with the opening of a lilac festival at Highland Park. And it's going to be in the mid-50s tomorrow with a pop-up shower possible. Right now, 44 degrees and partly cloudy in 8:07.
2: This is Morning Edition from NPR News. I'm Leila Faldin.
3: And I'm Michelle Martin. Good morning. U.S. Secretary of State Marco Rubio met Pope Leo at the Vatican today after weeks of attacks by President Trump on the first American pope. Among his complaints, Trump accused Leo of endangering Catholics because of his opposition to the Iran war and repeated his false claim that the pope supports Iran having nuclear weapons. The pope rejected that and said the church opposes all nuclear arms. Details of the meeting have not been released yet, but reporter Megan Williams has been following the story and is with us now from Rome to tell us more. Megan, good morning.
4: Good morning.
3: So just remind us of how relations between the White House and Pope Leo got to this point.
4: Yeah, it's been an unusually public rupture. Pope Leo has been a firm critic of the U.S.-Israeli war on Iran. He's called for diplomacy and warned against the use of force, which is nothing out of the ordinary for a Catholic leader. But Trump hasn't liked it. And in April, he called the Pope weak and also terrible on foreign policy. Then on Monday, Trump went further. He said the Pope was endangering a lot of Catholics by opposing the war. And he repeated the false claim that Leo supports Iran having nuclear weapons. Now, Leo pushed back. On Tuesday, he told reporters the Catholic Church has spoken out for years against nuclear arms and that its mission is to preach peace.
5: And I always believe that it's much better to enter into dialogue than to look for arms and to support the arms industry, which gains billions and billions of dollars each year, instead of sitting down at the table solving our problem.
4: But despite the Pope saying he's not interested in a spat with Trump and making his position clear, Trump said again on Wednesday the Pope is okay with Iran having nuclear weapons.
6: As far as the Pope is concerned, and it's very simple, whether I make him happy or I don't make him happy, Iran cannot have a nuclear weapon. And he seemed to be saying that they can. And I say they cannot. Because if that happened, the entire world would be hostage, and we're not going to let that happen. That's my only message.
4: So with this back and forth, Rubio's meeting with the Pope was not a routine diplomatic visit. He had the awkward assignment of trying to smooth relations with the Vatican as Trump keeps picking fights with the Pope.
3: So what were Leo and Rubio each trying to accomplish with this visit?
4: Well, the Pope was looking beyond this personal dispute with Trump. He is worried about Iran, but also about the wider Middle East. Israel and Lebanon, in particular, risks to the ever-shrinking Christian communities in the region. Also, given his past criticism of the hardline U.S. policy on immigration, he likely brought that up with Rubio. He had walk a tightrope. He had to show respect for the Pope while staying true to a president who has repeatedly attacked the Pope. And he had to avoid irritating the Vatican in ways Vice President J.D. Vance has, you know, when he claimed Catholic teachings support the harsh crackdown on immigration. Vatican observer Massimo Fagioli says there was a clear reason for sending Rubio over Vance.
7: J.D. Vance's standing in the eyes of the Vatican has not improved, and certainly it didn't help in April when he said the Pope should be careful when he talks about theology.
3: Okay, so
4: this meeting was diplomacy, but it was also about domestic politics.
7: There's an election in 6 months, and they are afraid of losing a certain number of Catholic voters. And so they want to reassure religious conservative voters that Trump is still pro-religion and not anti-Pope.
3: I understand that Rubio is also meeting with the Italian Prime Minister, Giorgia Meloni, who also got pulled into this, and hopefully we'll hear more about those meetings later. That is Megan Williams in Rome. Megan, thank you.
4: Thank you.
2: For more on Secretary of State Marco Rubio's visit to the Vatican, we called Miguel Diaz. He's a former ambassador to the Holy See during the Obama administration and a professor of theology at Loyola University, Chicago. We spoke just before Pope Leo and Secretary Rubio were meeting. Ambassador, I mean, you're a diplomat. Is it possible for this meeting to go well when the Secretary of State's boss, the President of the United States, has been attacking the Pope?
8: Yes, it is possible for the meeting to go well because the Vatican has been doing diplomacy and has dealt with difficult issues and much more, you know, issues that have been very difficult than the ones that are currently being addressed. That said, Marco Rubio's job, the Secretary of State's job, is a difficult one given the context that he's entering into this conversation.
2: What would success look like for both Marco Rubio and Pope Leo in this meeting?
8: The United States has been relating to the Holy See as a sovereign entity, a global humanitarian actor, and as a moral voice that has consistently defended the dignity of all human persons. And so what the Pope has been doing is, as already has been previously in the, you know, stated, is the Pope has been doing his job as both the head of the Holy See and the head of the world's Catholics. And so in terms of success, you know, Marco Rubio has to listen to what the Pope has to offer in terms of the wisdom that this institution has carried. You know, we call this institution an institution that has ears and eyes everywhere, and that is trying to act on behalf of a common good. And so when I was the ambassador, the three L's were, you know, something that we practice, which is to listen to the other, to learn from the other, and to lead as a result of that listening. Mm-hmm. And I think listening is going to be very important for these two as they get together and they try to mend what is undoubtedly some very difficult and unfortunate comments by the president when he said that the Pope was terrible on foreign policy.
2: Mm-hmm. How significant is it that the Secretary of State is having this meeting at all at this time of war? And I mean, at this time of war with Iran?
8: Well, I think this is very, very significant. This is the Pope that from the beginning has called for an unarmed and disarming peace. This is a central theme of his papacy. The United States and the Holy See have traditionally collaborated on issues like combating hunger, human rights, religious freedom, global health, peace and security. And so these are central themes that every ambassador and every administration has worked together with the Holy See. Many of these themes have been compromised as a result of the policies that have undermined, for instance, USAID. And now they're being undermined by a war that is threatening the lives of millions of people and the instability around the world. And so I think this is a very significant meeting, and the Vatican has played a key role as a neutral voice, bringing various nations together precisely at times of war like this to try to mend conflict and prevent conflict, but also then once conflict begins to try to end conflict. And so I think that we are too polarized, both as a nation and as a world. It would be great success if, you know, out of that meeting, the Secretary of State leaves in some ways with some wisdom to bring back to the states and to the president that the human family does not need any more conflict, but that the human family needs to, you know, get on the road to healing and reconciliation.
2: Is there a risk for the Trump administration politically if the president continues to attack the Pope and this tension just grows?
8: Well, I think that the risk is we've seen it now in the polls. You know, we've seen with the images, we've seen with the words. I mean, words matter and images matter. We can use the power of human words to construct and build bridges, or we can use them to destroy and polarize us. We can do the same thing with images. You know, many have been very critical of, you know, images that have been put out there by, with the president being depicted as Jesus. And so I think that, yes, it is a time that we really need to turn to the constructive power of the word. And realize that there are political implications as well as human implications in terms of our family.
2: Former U.S. Ambassador to the Holy See, Miguel Diaz, thank you for your time.
8: Thank you.
3: We want to say a few words about Ted Turner now, who died Wednesday at 87. His legacy includes more than launching CNN, the first 24-hour cable news network. Molly Samuel from member station WABE reports on Ted Turner, the philanthropist.
9: Turner believed CEOs have a responsibility to the world beyond just generating wealth.
10: We have numerous debts.
9: He spoke about it in an interview with the Council on Foreign Relations in 2010.
10: We have debts to education, because education, without it, we wouldn't be where we are. And we have debts to our government and to society as a whole.
9: Turner gave $1 billion to create the United Nations Foundation in the late 90s. At the time, it was the biggest individual charitable gift in history, according to the group. He was a co-founder of the Nuclear Threat Initiative, which seeks to reduce weapons of mass destruction, and he was an active environmentalist. As one of the biggest landowners in the country, he preserved more than 2 million acres for hunting, fishing, and endangered species.
11: I mean, he was the precedent setter for large philanthropic giveaways.
9: Lisa Carter-Jones is the CEO of the Captain Planet Foundation, an environmental organization Turner co-founded, named after the Earth-saving cartoon superhero in the animated show. She says he inspired other billionaires to give their wealth away, and Captain Planet inspired a generation of kids.
11: I tell you, I can't go to a single conference or a single event within the environment and philanthropic and social good community, and people don't come up and start serenading me with the show.
9: In that 2010 interview, Turner said he was inspired by his father.
10: He suggested to me that I should set my goals so high that I couldn't possibly achieve them in my lifetime, so I'd always have something to look forward to. And I did that.
9: He said he was trying to rid the world of nuclear weapons, solve climate change, and eliminate poverty.
10: And I'm over my head. But happily so.
9: In a letter to the Giving Pledge, a group of wealthy philanthropists who have promised to give away most of their money, Turner wrote his charitable giving, more than $1.3 billion, was one of his proudest accomplishments and the best investment he ever made. For NPR News, I'm Molly Samuel in Atlanta.
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0: 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Meteorologist Josh Nichols has our weather.
13: The last time Rochester recorded a perfectly dry day, May the 27th. There's still the chance for a widely scattered shower popping up today with times of clouds and sun, but really the big story is the unseasonable chill, the high temperature into the low 50s. An isolated shower around this evening will give way to increasing clouds. Overnight lows will be into the upper 30s. Times of clouds and sun and a pop-up shower for tomorrow, still cool. Highs in the mid-50s. For WXXI News, I'm meteorologist Josh Nichols.
0: Cloudy and 44 degrees now in Rochester. The war in Iran has led to a global rise in oil prices, and oil companies expect prices to stay high.
14: If you look at the unprecedented disruption in the world's supply of oil, the market hasn't seen the full impact of that yet.
0: These companies could bring prices down by producing more oil, but they probably won't. Stay tuned for that story at 8:35. Also, Americans are deeply divided, but if there is one topic where they agree, it's that lawmakers in Congress are too old. That's one takeaway from a new NPR PBS News Marist poll, and we'll hear all about it in this next segment of Morning Edition. 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
16: It's Morning Edition from NPR News. I'm Leila Fadel.
3: And I'm Michelle Martin. Good morning. Americans seem to be divided on nearly every issue. But if there's one thing they agree on, it's that members of Congress are too old. That's one of the takeaways from a new NPR PBS News Marist poll. NPR political reporter Elena Moore has been following this, and she's with us now to tell us more. Good morning, Elena.
17: Good morning, Michelle.
3: So give us the details. What exactly did the poll ask, and what did the respondents say?
17: Well, it found that maximum age limits and term limits for members of Congress are really popular. That's what the poll asked about, and the vast majority of Americans, 8 and 10, supported both ideas. That support also cuts across party lines. 78% of Democrats and 83% of Republicans like the idea of age caps. And again, we saw similar numbers for term limits. The poll didn't ask specifics, but respondents I spoke to gave a pretty broad range for when age caps should start. Some said 65. Others went as high as 85. And I should say, Michelle, this is largely a hypothetical conversation and not something Congress is thinking about right now.
3: Elena, you've been covering this issue for a while. Why do you think there's such strong support for these ideas?
17: Yeah, I mean, this has been an issue in Congress for a long time, but it really gained outside attention because of Joe Biden, who left office at the age of 82, and then President Trump, who returned to the White House at 78. They've both faced questions about their fitness for office, and those concerns, Michelle, have also extended to Capitol Hill. Many top lawmakers are in their 70s, 80s, and even 90s, and this term alone, there have been 5 House members who have sadly died in office. Plus, I mean, some of this is a result of broader trends. People are living longer, so they're working longer. But at the same time, it may be contributing to a growing disconnect within an increasingly younger electorate. Michael Hatch of Eudora, Kansas feels that way. He's 18 and used to like Trump, but now feels disappointed with both parties.
18: They just might be out of touch. You got 70, 80-year-olds in Congress running the country. It's not representing people like me.
3: Elena, so it makes sense that a younger voter might feel that way, but you were telling us that of all the generations, Gen Xers, folks in their late 40s to early 60s, actually have the highest levels of support for term limits and age caps?
17: Yeah, surprising, right? That included 62-year-old Democratic voter Patricia L. in Phoenix. She asked NPR to only use her first name because she was concerned discussing politics could affect her job.
19: When I think about the current generation of young adults and what they're facing, we have to have those voices in the room. I think that's why some young people get so disengaged from politics, because they feel like they're not being taken seriously because they're young. As an older person, I don't think that's fair.
17: And the median age of an American in the workforce is actually 42. But in the House of Representatives, Michelle, it's 58. And in the Senate, it's 65. But of course, is this all a voting issue? And make no mistake, the economy is still the top issue for most Americans. And age is not what we're expecting to drive people to vote. But it could still shape broader frustration towards Washington.
3: That is NPR political reporter Elena Moore. Elena, thank you.
17: Thanks.
16: American Jonathan Pollard spent decades in U.S. prisons convicted of spying for Israel. Now, he's announced a run for Israel's parliament. NPR's Daniel Estrin in Israel spoke to Pollard, who says he feels sorry for his spying.
20: The Jonathan Pollard affair was an historic blow to U.S.-Israel relations.
21: Pollard, a Jewish American, used his position as a naval intelligence analyst to spy for Israel.
20: This is a clip from 60 Minutes in the late 1980s. Pollard sold suitcases filled with top-secret documents to Israel, including reconnaissance photos of Israel's enemies. He said he had felt a strong connection to Israel because his mother lost relatives in the Holocaust, and he thought the U.S. was withholding intelligence that was crucial for Israel's security. After 30 years behind bars, Pollard received parole in 2015. He was required to stay in the U.S. for 5 more years. He had been granted Israeli citizenship and moved to Israel as soon as he could in 2020. This week, he spoke with NPR from his home in Jerusalem. His feelings about Israel are complex, Back in the 80s, when he was exposed as a spy, he sought refuge in the Israeli embassy, but was denied asylum and was arrested by the FBI.
1: I also had assumed that my abandonment and betrayal by the Israeli government was the exception to the rule. When October 7th happened, I suddenly realized that the entire country had been betrayed and abandoned.
20: In Jerusalem, he helped dig graves for fallen Israeli soldiers after the Hamas attack in 2023. He points a finger at Israeli Prime Minister Benjamin Netanyahu.
1: He's never taken any share of the blame for the disaster that fell upon us on that day. And he's made a series of horrific blunders following October 7th, where we have not decisively defeated any of our enemies.
20: Pollard is planning a run for the Israeli parliament as a member of a small new right-wing party. He wants to unify the Israeli right in this year's elections. He calls for the, quote, involuntary transfer of Palestinians out of Gaza, repopulating it with Israelis.
5: The decision of Jonathan Pollard to join Israeli politics is an amusing anecdote.
20: Yossi Melman co-authored Spies Against Armageddon, a history of Israeli intelligence services.
5: It won't have any impact on Israeli elections, on Israeli politics. If he decides to run to be the next pope, his chances are similar.
20: When Pollard moved to Israel in 2020, he defended his espionage, saying he had no choice. Now he tells NPR he is remorseful and wishes he'd found a, quote, legal way to act on his concerns for Israel's security.
1: I made a mistake. I didn't think about the consequences. And 30 years later, here I am, trying to leave a better legacy.
20: Attitudes have changed in 30 years. When Pollard was sentenced for espionage in the late 80s, the U.S. Defense Secretary said he had substantially harmed the U.S. But last year, Pollard was given an audience at the U.S. Embassy in Jerusalem with President Trump's ambassador, Mike Huckabee. Daniel Estrin, NPR News, Tel Aviv.
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0: 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Partly sunny right now in Rochester. We have 44 degrees, high today around 53.
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24: Live from NPR News in Washington, I'm Dave Mattingly. President Trump says the U.S. is still waiting for Iran's response to his latest proposal to end the war. Speaking at the White House yesterday, Trump repeated his insistence that Iran wants to make a deal, saying talks this week have been very good. NPR's Mara Liasson says war with Iran has not been good for the president's domestic agenda.
25: Gas prices are still over $4 a gallon. The latest NPR PBS News Marist poll found that President Trump is less popular than he's ever been. He's at 37% approval. But Trump said yesterday that paying more for gas at the pump was worth it to keep Iran from getting a nuclear weapon. But of course, Trump himself is not up for election in November. Republicans are, and many of them would like this war to end quickly.
24: AAA says regular is now averaging $4.56 a gallon nationwide. The price has gone up 26 cents in the last week. Secretary of State Marco Rubio spent more than 2 hours at the Vatican today, where he met with Pope Leo, as well as senior Vatican officials. Rubio made no public comments after leaving the Vatican, where he was driven away in a convoy under tight security. The meeting with the Pope follows the recent back and forth between President Trump and the Pope. The pontiff has been critical of U.S. and Israeli attacks against Iran. This is NPR News. Damage assessments are underway in areas of Mississippi hit hard by last night's strong storms. They produced multiple tornadoes in counties more than 50 miles southwest of Jackson. A new survey shows 36% of LGBTQ youth considered attempting suicide in the past year. 1 in 10 attempted to take their own life. The findings are from the nonprofit Trevor Project, as NPR's Ritu Chatterjee reports.
4: Youth aged 13 to 17 were more likely to consider and attempt suicide than older youth. More than two-thirds of respondents said they'd experienced recent symptoms of anxiety. 57% reported experiencing depression. More than 8 in 10 respondents wanted mental health care, but 44% of those youth were unable to access that care. Nearly half of LGBTQ plus youth reported experiencing discrimination due to their gender identity or sexual orientation. But the vast majority said they have at least one caring adult at school supportive of their identity. And youth who live in supportive communities are far less likely to attempt suicide compared to those in unsupportive communities. Ritu Chatterjee, NPR News.
24: Officials in Nepal say a large, unstable block of ice is slowing hundreds of climbers and their guides seeking to scale Mount Everest. They say the massive ice chunk hangs over a main trail to the peak of the world's tallest mountain. I'm Dave Mattingly in Washington.
0: In Rochester, I'm Beth Adams with WXXI News. Still ahead on Morning Edition, a first-of-its-kind national study looks at the impacts of cell phone bans in schools. We have them here in New York. We'll hear all about it at 8:45. But first, a former director of the FDA's Center for Tobacco Products explains the agency's approval of fruit-flavored electronic cigarettes. Stay tuned for that story in a few minutes. And then a little later this hour, the cost of health care in the U.S. is top of mind for many voters ahead of elections in November. Hear why even insured Americans are now stressed about health care costs. That'll be coming up on the Marketplace Morning Report, which starts at 8:51. High today will be around 53 degrees, partly cloudy. It is 45 degrees right now in Rochester.
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16: It's Morning Edition from NPR News. I'm Leila Fadel.
3: And I'm Michelle Martin. Good morning. Big oil companies are starting to report earnings, which have been heavily affected by the war in Iran and its effect on oil prices.
16: The U.S. intervention in Venezuela has had a major impact, too. So far, we've heard from ConocoPhillips, ExxonMobil, and Chevron, with more to come.
3: NPR's Camila Domonoske has been listening to what executives are saying to investors, and she's here to tell us about that. Good morning.
7: Good morning.
3: So what do these high prices mean for oil producers?
7: Well, it's a boost to the bottom line, right? This quarter did actually, because of a sort of accounting quirk, Exxon and Chevron looked like they made less money this quarter, but that's because a lot of the profits that they're going to make from selling oil at the higher prices that we've seen, they just haven't been able to put on their books yet until they physically deliver those shipments. Exxon said if you factor that in, their profits were actually twice what they appeared to be in paper. And executives do expect oil prices to remain high. Here's Darren Woods, the CEO of Exxon.
14: I think it's obvious to most that if you look at the unprecedented disruption in the world supply of oil and natural gas, the market hasn't seen the full impact of that yet.
7: He's basically saying that prices could still get higher. And even if the strait does reopen soon, it's going to take time to bring production back online, put oil on ships. The world is going to want to buy a lot of oil to rebuild the stockpiles that it's been burning through. So oil will stay high for a while.
3: Okay, so let's just say higher oil prices are good news for oil companies and their investors. But for you and me, not so much.
7: Yeah, it increases prices at the pump, and that pushes up inflation across the entire economy. I will add, as a caveat, there's a risk for oil companies themselves, too, because if prices are high enough for long enough that they cut into demand or even cause a global recession, that's bad for everyone, including the Exxons of the world.
3: Could U.S. companies bring prices down by increasing supply, by producing more oil?
7: Yeah, they could. That doesn't mean that they will, especially the big companies. Here is the CEO of Chevron, Mike Wirth.
2: We could hit the gas and begin to grow it again, but I don't know what the future looks like. For right now, I think it's really steady as she goes.
7: All of the cash that's coming in at higher oil prices, companies could invest that in new drilling projects, which is then a risk if the price of oil crashes at some point in the future. They would lose out that investment. Or they could spit that money out as cash to investors. And Wall Street has a strong preference for option B, the cash. We could see some different calculations from smaller companies. We got a survey from the Dallas Fed a few weeks ago asking a bunch of oil executives what they expect for U.S. production. Most did anticipate some increase in U.S. output, but honestly, not a huge sort of world market shaping amount.
3: And what about a boost in crude oil from Venezuela? Could that help to make up, let's just call it the world's missing oil?
7: Yeah, partly. We've seen production go up about 14% from Venezuela. That is significant, but it's not the huge multiple times larger increase that President Trump has pushed for. We saw companies really balk when he pushed for this early in the year with questions about the political stability of the country, what contracts would actually look like. The oil that Venezuela has is especially tricky to extract and process. The higher priced environment we're in now does create more of an incentive to put money into those projects, but it would take a lot of time. We are not talking about a quick solution to the oil crisis here.
3: That is NPR's Camila Domonoske. Camila, thank you.
7: Thanks.
16: The FDA, for the first time, has approved the sale and the marketing of fruit-flavored electronic cigarettes. The Wall Street Journal reports that President Trump called FDA Commissioner Marty McCarry over the weekend and urged him to approve the products. Mitch Zeller is here to explain the science and the process behind this. He led the FDA tobacco regulation efforts for nearly a decade until 2022. Good morning and welcome to the program.
8: Thanks, Layla. Thanks for having me.
16: Mitch, let's start with the science. The FDA previously granted permission only for e-cigarettes flavored like tobacco or menthol. What's the basis of this new decision?
8: Basis for the new decision is at least some evidence of benefit, that that there's a certain number of current addicted cigarette smokers who in the real world would switch to this new product that has flavors that are appealing to kids. But the other critical component is the presence of what's called age-gating technology, technology that's built into the e-cigarette device that, in theory, would prevent a young person from being able to use the product even if they got their hands on it. And my understanding is the way that it works is the adult that purchases the product has to go through some proof of age experience on an app, and then each time the e-cigarette is going to be used, it has to be in close proximity to the adult's iPhone or Android. So this might not make it completely impossible for a kid to use it if they had both the device and the iPhone, but my understanding of the technology is that this is pretty strong prevention so that the people that shouldn't be using it won't use it. And then coupled with the evidence of benefit, that's my understanding of the basis for allowing these products on the market.
16: Okay, let's get to the process here, though. I mean, if the president interjected himself into this decision, like the reporting indicates, what does it say to you about the independence of the agency and its reliance on science?
8: I've worked on FDA issues since 1982, and the independence of this part of what FDA does, science-based review of applications, whether it's e-cigarettes, human drugs, animal drugs, food additives, that really needs to be held sacrosanct. If the reporting is accurate, that the experts at my former center concluded that it was appropriate to market this product. And they were then overruled by the political leadership of FDA, who in turn was then called into the carpet and told to change his mind by the President of the United States. To me, that constitutes politicization of a process that politics should play no part in. The job of the regulator looking at these applications is like an umpire in baseball. You call balls and strikes. Someone's going to be unhappy for sure, but you follow the science and you follow the law. And that's what my former center did. And then the whole thing became very political. That undermines faith and trust in government and in science.
16: And what would that mean then if the public loses trust in the regulators?
8: I think that the worst thing that could happen, since we still have just under 30 million adults who smoke, almost all of whom are addicted, if this is now a product that the experts at FDA have said, look, if you're concerned about your health and you're interested in trying to get off of cigarettes, give this a try. If this were to undermine their faith in the scientific process, that would be a public health shame.
16: That's Mitch Zeller, former director of the FDA Center for Tobacco Products. Thank you so much for your time and your insights.
8: Thank you.

0: 43 degrees and cloudy in Rochester at 8:42. This is WXXI News. I'm Beth Adams. Good morning. A member of Rochester City Council is doubling down on his criticism of council members who oppose the sale of vacant city school buildings to charter schools. Schools number 20 and 29 have been empty for years, and local charter schools have offered to purchase them. The sale would need a 7-2 vote on City Council. Right now, though, there are three members who oppose the sale. Councilmember Michael Patterson has been the most vocal supporter of making the sale. He joined WXXI's Connections with Evan Dawson to discuss why and to defend his strong comments about his colleagues.
1: It's not about whether or not you like charter schools. If you don't like charter schools, don't send your kid to one. It's a matter of these are Rochester City residents. We have a resource that they've asked to use, that they've asked to purchase. They've got everything they need and they're ready to go. All they need us to do is say yes and get out of the way.
2: There are always debates about land and sales. And in recent weeks, two of the most high profile have been these two buildings and the parcel in the East End on the old inner loop.
1: You know, yeah, there was something last month, wasn't there?
2: And that is a plan for housing there.
1: Yes, it was.
2: Here's why I bring that up. Your colleagues who are currently planning to vote no on the school proposal.
1: Yes, because they want housing.
2: Also voted no on the housing proposal in the East End.
1: Yes, sir.
2: And part of why they seem to feel like they can't have a civil discourse with you is you made some very pointed comments at public meetings about their vote there.
1: Yes, I did.
2: You implied that they might be the type of folks who would vote to fill in the pools in black communities instead of letting black families swim in them.
1: Well, brother, if that got them upset, you ain't ready for what I'm getting ready to say next. To me, it has echoes of the Fugitive Slave Act of 1850 and a request for restrictive covenants. Because, you know, they're literally was saying, don't sell to charter schools, which is a restrictive covenant, because these schools get in the way of our money. And there was no comment on children. There was a comment on money. Well, I'm not worried about the money. I'm worried about the kids.
2: You don't think invoking the Fugitive Slave Act, to them it might feel personal, like it crossed the line?
1: You know, I take this personal.
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4: This is Morning Edition from NPR News. I'm Leila Fadel.
5: And I'm Michelle Martin. Good morning. More students than ever are going to schools where cell phones aren't allowed. More than two-thirds of states now have some restrictions, but are kids more focused? Are they learning more? A year ago, the National Bureau of Economic Research brought together academics from top universities to study these bans and highlight possible steps forward. This week, they issued their report. NPR Sequoia Carrillo has been covering this and is with us now to tell us more about it. Good morning, Sequoia.
6: Good morning, Michelle.
5: Okay, there were a lot of reasons why lawmakers wanted to take away cell phones in schools. I mean, student mental health, engagement, but also as a fix to declining test scores. Did the study show that banning cell phones is succeeding?
6: So yes and no. Are the bans doing what they set out to do? Absolutely yes. The study found dramatically reduced cell phone activity in schools with restrictions. And teachers in states with bans also reported that the number of students using cell phones in class dropped on average from 61% to just 13% in 3 years. But the more complicated part here is student achievement. And like you said, this is not the only reason to ban cell phones, but the study did find that the bans had a, quote, close to zero effect on test scores. It's easy to look at that as a disappointing figure, but education gains are notoriously slow, and researchers say it's often hard to see a trend when zoomed in on only a few years.
5: How do they measure the effectiveness of the bans? You know, kids are smart. I mean, they can find workarounds.
6: Definitely, definitely. So this study looked specifically at schools around the country that use Yonder pouches. They're just these lockable bags. They're a really popular way to keep phones physically with students, but render them useless without a key. But like you said, students are clever. I mean, I've personally, in reporting on this story, seen students in Louisville, Kentucky, and in New York really circumvent these bans quite easily. They tear them open. They put old or broken phones in the pouch and keep theirs on them. So something I liked about this study was that instead of surveying students or counting the number of these pouches in use, they looked at cell phone data based on geographic location. The researchers saw how often phones were used from before the bans were adopted and then in the 3 years since. And that's where we saw the dramatic drop in usage.
5: What else did they find?
6: So since there's no way to discern when a phone pings that's a student's phone versus a teacher or administrator, the researchers also paired that data with a teacher survey to gain more context for what's happening inside the classroom. They also layered, attendance data, disciplinary data, and they also surveyed students about social emotional awareness, and they put all of that in the findings. So there's a ton in this study, but a lot of it is quite promising, like disciplinary action, for instance. It initially rose in the wake of these bans, but leveled out by the end of the study. As for emotional well-being, students said they felt worse in the first year, but by the third year, students reported feeling better off than before the bans.
5: Are these researchers taking this as a win?
6: I talked to Thomas Dee, a professor of economics at Stanford and a co-author on this study, and he characterized this research as the first draft of a new approach to schooling. Even though these bans are very popular with teachers and across party lines, this is still new territory. It does go against years of schools trying to harness technology to improve learning. Cell phones are far from the only devices connected to the internet in a classroom, so many places are now restricting screens in schools, going one step further. So on time on laptops, tablets, and other devices. We've seen this in four states so far, and the Los Angeles School District plans to limit all screens as soon as this fall.
5: That is NPR's Sequoia Carrillo. Sequoia, thank you.
6: Thank you.
5: It's Morning Edition from NPR News. I'm Michelle Martin.
7: And I'm Leila Fadel.
0: And I'm Beth Adams. Good morning. Now, just about 10 minutes before 9 o'clock. I wish I could say that we have an improvement in the weather. We're heading into the start of festival season in Rochester with the start of the Lilac Festival tomorrow at Highland Park. It would be nice if we could break 60 degrees at least, do you think? Well, that's not going to happen, unfortunately. Here's meteorologist Josh Nichols with the details.
8: The total amount of precipitation that Rochester has received for spring is nearly double its normal, and there still could be a widely scattered shower popping today. Otherwise, we'll see intervals of clouds and sunshine, and it's going to be unseasonably cool, the high temperature only in the low 50s. For today, we'll look for increasing clouds. Overnight lows will be into the upper 30s, times of clouds and sun with a pop-up shower for tomorrow. Highs in the mid-50s. For WXXI News, I'm meteorologist Josh Nichols.
0: Right now, cloudy and 44 degrees in Rochester. Still ahead on WXXI, a group of Australian women with links to the Islamic State group have arrived back home with their children after years in a Syrian detention camp. But some politicians say they should not be allowed back. Also, how the oil shock is affecting airlines, we'll hear from the leader of one of Europe's biggest low-cost carriers. That's all coming up on the BBC NewsHour beginning at 9:06. Unless, of course, you're listening to The Root, you'll be getting music starting at 9 o'clock with Open Tunings. And coming up next here, it's the Marketplace Morning Report with financial market news and other business news on our Thursday morning.
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9: From Marketplace, I'm Sabri Benishore in New York. Americans are increasingly fed up with the rising cost of health care, and surveys suggest a wave of resentment is headed towards the ballot box. About 90% of people say health care costs will influence whether and how they vote in November. And more than half say it'll have a major impact on those decisions. That is according to a new poll from the health policy nonprofit KFF. Marketplace's Samantha Fields has more.
7: If you ask people what they're most worried about being able to afford these days, healthcare is number one. That's what KFF found back in January. About two-thirds of people were stressed about healthcare costs. Liz Hamill at KFF says when they asked again last month after gas prices spiked,
11: it was still healthcare was at the top of the list, now tied with gas, even at a time when, you know, gas prices are in front of your face every time you drive by a gas station. And the fact that healthcare remained near the top of the list was really striking.
7: Even people who have insurance are often afraid to use it. Sarah Collins at the Commonwealth Fund says in 2024, more than half of adults put off care because it was too expensive.
12: They included not filling a prescription because of the cost, skipping a recommended treatment because of the cost, having a medical problem and not going to the doctor.
7: Since then, many people's premiums, copays, and deductibles have risen. Vivian Ho at Rice University says the increases have been most abrupt for people who buy insurance on the Affordable Care Act marketplace and who lost enhanced subsidies this year.
13: But everybody else who gets insurance from their employer is also suffering because it's been over 300% cumulative increase in the amount that workers have to contribute towards their own health insurance premiums over the last 25 years.
7: And wages haven't kept up. I'm Samantha Fields for Marketplace.
9: All right, let's do the numbers. Brent crude is down more than 4%. It's at $97 a barrel as the U.S. awaits a response from Iran on a peace proposal. Dow, S&P, and NASDAQ futures are all up in the 2 to 3/10% range. And DoorDash says it plans to help its delivery drivers deal with gas prices that are up 44% because of the Iran war. It's expecting to spend $50 million on extra compensation for them in the second quarter. DoorDash stock is up almost 10% in pre-market trading.
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9: Sometimes countries find themselves in desperate need of U.S. dollars. Maybe they need the dollars to pay back a loan. Sometimes they want dollars to manipulate currency markets to prop up their own currency. Or maybe there's a financial crisis that dollars can help with. Sometimes the U.S. will do countries in this situation a favor. The U.S. will lend them dollars and take the other country's currency as collateral, usually at a pretty good deal. That favor is called a currency swap. The United Arab Emirates wants one. On Monday, the UAE's trade minister said his country is discussing this with the U.S. Brad Setzer is an economist and senior fellow at the Council on Foreign Relations and is here to talk about it. Brad, thanks so much for coming on.
14: My pleasure.
9: So a currency swap is the U.S. gives a bunch of dollars to a country, UAE in this case, and then that country gives us a bunch of their currency. Why would they want that?
14: Well, and with the UAE, it's actually a bit of a mystery because the UAE has an enormous stockpile of assets. Abu Dhabi's generally thought to have $2 trillion in foreign assets across its sovereign wealth funds. Its central bank has close to $300 billion in reserves. Abu Dhabi and Dubai have been able to borrow in the government bond markets, in the dollar bond market. So while they are hit with a severe shock from the loss of oil revenue, possibly some capital flight out of Dubai, they appear to have the resources to handle it. So there's two theories for why they may have made the request. One theory is, well, it never hurts to have a little extra dollars cash on hand. If the U.S. is willing to provide it, why not take it? But the other theory, which is what the Emirates have been leaning into, is that it's a bit of a signal, and a signal I don't think the Emirates should get, that you've joined the big boys club. You're on the same plane as the ECB, the Bank of England, the Swiss National Bank, the Bank of Japan, the countries that have standing swap lines with the Fed.
9: You're saying the UAE doesn't really need those dollars, but just wants to be part of the club of countries that get to have them sometimes. Why do you think it should not?
14: The Federal Reserve swap line currently has been used basically to provide dollars to your banking system. And I think with respect to the UAE, the domestic banking system is a bit too intertwined with the royal family, with the Gulf sovereign wealth funds, with the Emirates sovereign wealth funds, to be a good candidate to receive essentially unconditional dollar liquidity. That is generally reserved for countries that have a longer history of arm's length regulation and countries who, frankly, have bigger banking systems where if those banking systems ran short of dollars, they would be selling U.S. assets and interfering with the conduct of monetary policy. There's a stronger case for a Treasury swap line. But the irony is that the Treasury's Exchange Stabilization Fund, if you stretch it to its maximum limit, has $212 billion available. The Emirates Central Bank has $285 billion.
9: So is this like a prestige thing?
14: The most logical explanation is, yes, it's a prestige thing. This is a request the Emirates have made before. It's a request that is traditionally turned down pretty quickly because the Emirates doesn't need the money, because it doesn't clearly qualify, doesn't have the standards of transparency, doesn't produce high-quality economic and financial data, doesn't produce timely data, but it may think that in this moment of distress, it can squeak in.
9: Brad Setzer is with the Council on Foreign Relations. We also spoke to him about where Gulf States oil money is going and where it is not going right now. You can find all that at marketplace.org or on our podcast. In New York, I'm Sabri Benishore with the Marketplace Morning Report. 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
0: 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Open Tunings is next on WRUR The Root. The BBC NewsHour coming your way on WXXI right after an update from NPR News and WXXI News here at the top of the hour. It's 44 degrees and cloudy now, high today in the low 50s. It's 9 o'clock.
16: Welcome to NewsHour from the BBC World Service. Hello, I'm James Menendez. Three women with links to the Islamic State group have been arrested on arrival back in Australia after years in a Syrian detention camp. A senior opposition politician tells us they should never have been allowed to return.
17: $2 million Australian dollars per ISIS bride per year to monitor and manage these people that chose to go to a terror hotspot and affiliate with a death cult. And now they're back here taking advantage of our legal system.
16: Also, health authorities try to find dozens of passengers who left a cruise ship before a deadly virus was confirmed. And the head of one of Europe's biggest airlines tells us other carriers shouldn't be flying to the Gulf right now.
18: They have very clear advisory against flying a large part of the Middle East. We are following that advisory. Some other airlines are not doing it.
16: All of that and more coming up after the news.
5: Live from NPR News in Washington, I'm Korva Coleman. Iran says it's examining a proposal from the Trump administration to end the war. It says it will pass its response to the mediating country, Pakistan. The proposal has not been made public. This comes as the U.S. military disabled an Iranian-flagged oil tanker yesterday. An Air Force jet fired on the tanker's rudder after the U.S. warned it was violating the U.S. blockade on Iranian ports. Big oil companies have been reporting their earnings for the first quarter, and that includes the start of the war. NPR's Camila Domonoske reports major producers have not indicated they plan to boost oil production.
19: Exxon is sticking with its planned production growth. Chevron is keeping output flat in the Permian Basin in the U.S. and not chasing big expansion in Venezuela yet. Here's Chevron CEO Mike Wirth.
20: We could hit the gas and begin to grow it again, but I don't know what the future looks like. For right now, I think it's really steady as she goes.
19: Investors have been pushing companies to return money as dividends rather than sink it into new production. Some smaller independent oil

0: then sink it into new production. Some smaller independent oil companies are making a different calculation. Diamondback's CEO, in its earnings this week, said, quote, "If this isn't the time to grow now, then I don't know when it is." Camila Domonoske, NPR News.
1: Alabama's legislature is poised to adopt congressional districts that favor Republicans. This is after last week's landmark U.S. Supreme Court ruling that removed race as a consideration for drawing district lines. NPR's Debbie Elliott reports civil rights activists are fighting back.
2: Protesters have descended on the Alabama State House in Montgomery as lawmakers meet in a special session designed to change the state's political power structure.
3: We shall not be moved.
2: Activists refused to move from a state house hallway Wednesday. In a party line vote, the Alabama House approved a plan to use maps drawn in 2023 that were struck down by federal courts for discriminating against black voters. Afterwards, the GOP caucus issued a statement saying they're doing their part to ensure Congress stays red. Debbie Elliott, NPR News, Montgomery.
1: Millions of people with Medicare will soon be able to get popular weight loss drugs for $50 a month. Jackie Fortier with our partner KFF Health News has more.
4: Starting July 1st, GLP-1 medications like Wegovy and Zepbound will be available to some Medicare enrollees for weight loss for the first time. To qualify, people need a doctor's note and Medicare Part D. They also need to be clinically overweight, plus have a condition like heart disease or prediabetes. But there are catches. The $50 copay won't count toward the annual out-of-pocket limit. The pilot also expires in December 2027, with no guarantee that the drugs will be covered under traditional Medicare after it ends.
1: That's Jackie Fortier reporting. 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
6: At 9:04, this is WXXI News. I'm Beth Adams. Good morning. Catherine Walker will not appear on the Democratic primary ballot for Irondequoit Town Board. She has agreed to withdraw from the race, facing allegations of filing fraudulent petitions. The allegations were made by Joe Morelli Jr., chair of the Irondequoit Democratic Committee and son of Congressman Joe Morelli. In a statement, Walker maintained there was no wrongdoing. She claimed her story is an example of what happens to candidates who challenged powerful political machines. Festival season in Rochester starts this weekend with the opening of the Lilac Festival in Highland Park. And City Magazine editor-in-chief Leah Stacey tells us what's new around town this month.
7: The Northeast Quadrant's first Third Wave coffee shop began as a pilot project at the International Plaza. Now, El Camino Cafe is open at 200 Clifford Avenue. Bonesteel Wines and Spirits has opened in Victor. It's the newest venture from Tanvi Asher, owner of Peppermint Boutique at the Covo Road Armory. Rochester Hope's newly expanded food pantry reopened at St. Michael's Church on North Clinton Avenue. The pantry helps provide food security for more than 400 families every week. And the first annual Lilac Table event is scheduled for Saturday, May 16th at Rochester Lilac Festival. Tickets include more than 25 local food and drink tastings. Leah Stacey, WXXI News.
6: Today's weather, times of clouds and sun with a slight chance of rain and a high near 53 degrees. Our current temperature in Rochester is 44 and the time is 9:06.
8: Hello and welcome to NewsHour from the BBC World Service. We're coming to you live from London. I'm James Menendez. And we're going to begin today in Australia, because at this time on the programme yesterday, we were reporting that a group of Australian women and children linked to the group Islamic State were heading back home after spending years in a detention camp in Syria that's now closed. Well, a little earlier today, they arrived back in Australia, two of them in Sydney and the rest of the group in Melbourne, and into a political storm about whether they should be allowed in despite having Australian citizenship. Islamic State is a proscribed terrorist organisation in Australia, as it is in many countries. Well, more on that in a few minutes. But first, let's hear from Stephen Nutt, who's head of counter-terrorism for Australia's Federal Police.
9: Victorian Joint Counter-Terrorism Team have arrested two women at Melbourne International Airport. It is expected...

0: Suspected, a 53-year-old woman will be charged tonight or tomorrow with the following four Commonwealth offences: crimes against humanity, enslavement; crimes against humanity, possess a slave; crimes against humanity, use a slave; crimes against humanity, engage in slave trading. These offences each carry a maximum penalty of 25 years imprisonment.
1: And in fact, a third woman has also now been arrested. Well, our correspondent Simon Atkinson was at Melbourne Airport when the group arrived there. He has been telling me how long they'd been in Syria.
2: Well over a decade, the adults. They moved out during the war in Syria. You know, we sort of think around 2015, 2016. As partners of IS fighters is our understanding in most of the cases. The older woman, she moved out there with her husband. He's still in a prison camp. The children, of course, well, most of them have been there their entire lives. Although they're Australian citizens, they've got Australian passports. We're told that one of them even has a bit of an Australian accent. They've never been on Australian soil. You know, they were born in Syria either during the war or in a detention camp. And so, you know, they're going to face a very big change to their lives now.
1: Yeah, and what is going to happen to them, those that are still minors? Who's going to look after them?
2: Yeah, so we understand that they've all got extended families here. You know, there was a large number of people here to meet the woman who hadn't been arrested and a number of children. They kind of ferried them out of the terminal through a fairly frenetic media scrum as well. And these families have been lobbying for both the women and the children to come back for some time. So there doesn't seem to be any concern for them in that regard, in terms of, you know, who's going to look after them, who's going to give them their tea and that kind of thing. But the issues that they are going to face very clearly are adjusting to life in a completely different country. They haven't had much access, we understand, to education or to health systems within the camps. We know they're going to get offered some psychological help. They're also going to be asked to take part in effectively counter-terrorism programs, especially for the older children, to satisfy authorities here that they haven't been radicalised while they were in Syria and that they don't pose any threat to Australian society.
1: BBC's Simon Atkinson. Well, Jono Dunium is a senator for the opposition Liberal Party and their spokesman on Home Affairs. The Liberals are on the right of Australian politics. Well, he's opposed to the return of the women and children from Syria. I asked him why.
3: Well, the reality is, James, that the group we're talking about here made a choice to leave Australia to go and join what we have listed in Australia as a terrorist group. So under Australian law, this is an organisation with terrorist ties that has criminal penalties attached to it. And it's a terrible situation where you have adults who've chosen to take children to a declared terror hotspot and have them live in that environment, or indeed raise children there. But because of the nature of what we're talking about, people who have been amongst Islamist extremist individuals with views that are not in line with the Australian way of life, we are concerned that bringing them back here presents a risk to our country, to our national security and the safety of the people that live in this country.
1: Do you disagree then with the head of Australia's spy agency, who says that he is not concerned immediately by their return? He said they will not increase the terrorism threat level. He doesn't seem to be too bothered.
3: Well, we have just had the planes touch down here in Australia. We've already seen, as I'm told through media reports, one arrest on a terror-related offence. We have people who've committed human slavery-related crimes, as the allegations are being reported, against Yazidis. So, you know, they've inflicted crimes against individuals based on ethnic identity, and some of the most hideous ones that don't bear describing. And indeed, ASIO, the spy boss, Mike Burgess, who did give that report, has, according to media reports, not been able to make contact with these people in 4 years.
1: But he will be able to now that they're back in Australia, and they've said that they will, you know, keep them under monitoring.
3: Yes, at great expense to the Australian taxpayer, a country where we have an out-of-control illicit tobacco trade, an out-of-control illegal alcohol trade, and the same people are expected now, at great cost, $2 million Australian dollars per ISIS bride per year to monitor and manage these people that chose to go to a terror hotspot and affiliate with a death cult, that is ISIS, and now they're back here taking advantage of our legal system at taxpayers' expense.
1: They are Australian citizens, though, aren't they? I mean, they have a right to be in Australia.
3: Yes, sadly, they're Australian citizens who turned their back on their country. And indeed, we have had reports today of one of the individuals, I understand one who's been taken into custody as they landed in Sydney, who said that they don't regret living under the rule of the ISIS caliphate. They hated Australia. They hated what it represented. They didn't want to raise their kids here, but now they're back. So yes, there are legal rights, but I do wonder whether some of these people, when they make choices like this, to turn their back on a country that would have protected them and was giving them a way of life that most others in the world would fight for, deserve the protection of our rule of law when they turn their back on a country like this and join a group like ISIS. It's terrible.
1: Well, talking about the rule of law, I mean, if crimes have been committed, and as you say, it looks like one person has been arrested, that will play out in the court. That will be tested in the courts, won't it? And if crimes have been committed, they will go to prison.
3: That's the justice system. That's what it does. But Australians across our country, there is immense media interest in where they're going to be situated, what protections are going to be put in place, will they be monitored, are any charges going to be laid, will anyone go to prison? We will see once this process plays out.
1: Just one final thought. I mean, what about the children, though? Nine of them are children. They didn't have any choice in where they went or where they were raised, did they? I mean, do they deserve a second chance?
3: Yes, children do deserve a second chance. And shame on any adult who would take a child to a declared terror hotspot and inflict that on them. But that aside, this is what's happened. There is a risk, as has been noted by the spy boss, the head of our federal police, that these children may have been radicalised. And so there has been outlined that these children will be requested, not required, to participate in a de-radicalisation program.
1: Do you think they should be required?
3: Yes, it should be required. When you live amongst fundamentalist, extremist Islamists like they were, we should ensure that that has been successfully undertaken.
1: That was Jono Dooniam of the opposition Liberal Party in Australia speaking to me just before those further arrests were announced. Let's talk to the writer and academic Azadeh Moaveni, author of Guest House for Young Widows, Among the Women of ISIS. Azadeh joins us from New York. Very good to have you with us today on NewsHour. As the camps have closed in Syria, have many of the women and children now gone home, do we know?
4: Well, a great many are trying to, like these Australians. Many have also managed to get across the border. One of the reasons that security officials, unlike elected politicians like the guests you were just speaking to, are so keen to repatriate these women and children is because it is actually safer. It is more stringent to actually be able to bring them home, prosecute if necessary, monitor and surveil. Because otherwise, you know, this camp is just dispersed. These women could disappear into Turkey, they could disappear into Syria and actually, you know, never be heard from again. And if they are indeed a security risk, then it's, you know, much safer to know where they are.
1: Some aren't being allowed to return, though, are they?
4: Well, it is legally very complicated to disallow a return of a citizen of your nation state. If even someone like Shamima Begum in the UK were able to get herself to the UK, it's really impossible to repel them. You can't render, you know, these individuals stateless. And actually, you know, for their victims, ensuring that they are brought back to somewhere that has a functioning legal system, unlike Syria, where they can be prosecuted if appropriate, is actually for victims, you know, a swifter and more meaningful type of justice.
1: Did most of those that you spoke to, for example, did they make an active choice to travel to Syria and join Islamic State?
4: These women are really not a monolith at all. It's also why the term ISIS bride is unhelpful. You know, many of them were coerced. Some of them were teenagers. We would legally call, you know, moving a young woman, a teenager across borders for the sake of forced marriage, we would call that trafficking. Some of them did join voluntarily, and those are the ones who, in many cases where they've returned to European countries, have been prosecuted for membership in a prohibited group. They've been prosecuted, you know, there have been inventive ways. In Germany, they've prosecuted women for pillage, states that don't have laws. In the US, for example, we have material support, which is actually a very expansive way to prosecute. You know, the range is from, you know, active militancy to real coercion.
1: And what about the children? I guess some are born, were born in Syria. Some were very young when they went there. I mean, they've known nothing else, have they?
4: the children are the saddest, most tragic part of this whole sad years-long story. I mean, they have grown up in a vicious camp. I've spent time there. It's murderous. The conditions are deplorable. They're unsanitary. There's a lot of violence. They have not been in proper and continuous education. But some of these mothers have tried to make do. They have tried to create makeshift schools. But the earlier that they can be brought back, these are innocent. These are innocent children. They did not choose to be brought into this world in this way. And the sooner that they can receive medical care and be housed in their extended families and get back into the education system or to start being in one, they can be really rehabilitated more effectively.
1: Yeah, I mean, that was going to be my just final question. I mean, do you think reintegration is possible for people like those who've just returned to Australia?
4: Well, some countries have been very successful with it, depending on the depth and expertise and model of the program. The Netherlands, for example, has had very effective reintegration. Some countries, less effective. France has had a tougher time. But it is worth noting that there has been no recidivism amongst any of these women returnees anywhere really documented. So on the security question, you know, whether reintegration succeeds or not, they have not posed a security risk again.
1: Azadeh, thank you very much indeed. That was Azadeh Moaveni, writer and academic, author of that book, Guest House for Young Widows, Among the Women of ISIS. Azadeh was speaking to us from New York. You're listening to NewsHour from the BBC World Service. Do stay with us in a few minutes' time. We're going to get an update on efforts to trace some of those on board that Dutch cruise ship where there's been an outbreak of a deadly virus. Health officials in several countries are trying to find out where they went when they left the ship before the outbreak was confirmed. That's coming up just a moment here on News.
5: I'm Evan Dawson. Thursday on The Next Connections, we welcome the superintendent of the Rochester City School District, the president of the school board, the vice president of the school board, Dr. Rosser, President Simmons, Vice President Malloy, all joining us, talking about some of the hot issues facing the district, the possible sale of old school buildings to charter schools, and plenty else that's on their plates. They'll take your questions as well Thursday.
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7: The Witness Palestine 2025 closing film returns to the Little. Palestine 36 is now playing. In 1936, as the British Empire tightens its grip on Palestine, Yusuf is caught between his village home and his work in Jerusalem. Amidst an anti-colonial revolt and Jewish refugees fleeing persecution from Europe, all sides converge in a decisive moment for the entire region. Showtimes at thelittle.org.
1: This is James Menendez with NewsHour live from the BBC. Now, the Russian punk group Pussy Riot has led a striking protest at the Venice Biennale art exhibition, where the Russian pavilion has been opened for the first time since the full-scale invasion of Ukraine. Last week, the whole Biennale jury resigned in protest at Russia's presence and also that of Israel, pointing out that both countries' leaders stood accused of war crimes. From Venice, Sarah Rainsford reports.
8: Please move over! Pushing through the crowd, Pussy Riots descend on the Russian pavilion. They're dressed all in black, apart from their bright pink balaclavas. The women start punching the air and shouting in protest at Russia's return to one of the biggest art events in the world.
9: Russia wages hybrid war. It's not just tanks and drones in Ukraine, but also it is culture, art, language, so-called soft power. It's part of Russia's strategy, and so far they're winning because they're drinking vodka and champagne in their pavilion, soaked in blood.
8: Before the protest, I'd stepped inside the Russian pavilion.
10: There's a group of people standing around, dressed all in black, and they are intoning, singing, playing their percussion. And in the centre, there's a tree covered in purple and yellow flowers.
11: I'm responsible for the pavilion. I'm the commissioner.
10: Could I ask a question from BBC?
11: Could you send me your
8: question? Anastasia Karnieva wasn't keen to talk.
10: But you're responsible for Russia's presence here.
11: Yes.
10: What do you think about the protests saying that Russia shouldn't be here during the full-scale invasion of Ukraine?
11: I don't think about protests.
10: You don't? I mean, they're pretty strong.
11: Because I'm very busy with the organizational part.
10: Your father's a very senior figure in Rostec, no?
11: Can we stop this conversation? Yeah. Thank you.
10: I mean, that's why there's so much protest.
8: Rostec is the state-owned weapons company that's arming Russian troops. The EU isn't happy that Russia is back here in Venice. The Commission is pulling a big chunk of funding for the Biennale, and Italy's culture minister is also boycotting the event. But the controversy isn't just about Russia. There have been daily protests too over Israel taking part. And last week the entire jury resigned, saying the leaders of both Russia and Israel are wanted in The Hague as suspected war criminals. But the president of the Biennale is defiant. Pietrangelo Buttafuoco accuses his critics of intolerance and of supporting censorship.
12: If the Biennale began to select not works but affiliations, not visions but passports, it would stop being what it has always been, the place where the world comes together.
8: Such talk doesn't wash with most Ukrainians.
10: They just stepped outside into the beautiful paved streets of Venice with the russet and yellow buildings. And I'm here with an art critic from Ukraine, Zoya, who's come to show me what they're calling the invisible Biennale.
13: This is Nika Kazhushka. She was 18 years old, a writer and artist in Kharkiv, and she was killed by cab.
10: By a missile, a glide missile.
8: We're standing in front of a poster for an imaginary event marked as cancelled because the author was killed by Russia. And this writer isn't the only one.
13: They are all people of culture, people of art. Some of them was killed in the street. Some of them fight for Ukraine in front line. And now almost 300 people in this list.
8: That's why there are protests, some of them noisy like this, and some quietly symbolic, like the main exhibit that's been brought to the Biennale from Ukraine. It is a concrete statue of a deer that was evacuated from Pokrovsk in the east to escape the advance of Russian troops. It's now hanging from a crane just a few meters from the Russian pavilion, displaced by war like millions of Ukrainians.
1: And that was Sarah Rainsford, our Eastern Europe correspondent, reporting there from Venice. Now, health officials from a number of countries are working to try to trace passengers who left a cruise ship before a hantavirus outbreak on board was confirmed. Earlier, the World Health Organization said that 8 cases of hantavirus, 3 confirmed and 5 suspected, have so far been identified in people who were on the ship. Let's talk to the BBC's health correspondent, Dominic Hughes. And, how is that operation to try and find those passengers who got off? How is that proceeding?
14: Yeah, it's really challenging logistical exercise, really, to do the contact tracing. We know that 30 people disembarked from the ship at St. Helena on the 24th of April. So contact tracing for those people is underway. So they'll be looking at immediate family members, people who might have sat next to them on a long-haul flight, for example, as they travelled home. We know that around 150 passengers and crew from 23 countries remain on board the ship. There are no new cases on board as far as we know. In an update on Thursday, the cruise operator said there were no symptomatic individuals present on board. And the World Health Organization, in fact, in a briefing that's going on right now, says that no other passengers or crew on board are symptomatic at the moment. But the World Health Organization said it was possible that more cases will be reported, but the risk to the public remains to be very low. We also know that 3 people were evacuated yesterday and are now being treated in isolation in the Netherlands. As well as a British gentleman, there is a 41-year-old Dutch crew member and a 65-year-old German passenger as well.
1: Those that they manage to trace, what's going to be the advice? Are they going to be asked to isolate at home?
14: Yes, they will be. So they'll be asked to either isolate or at home, or in some cases they will be put in sort of a specific quarantine. So when the ship, the MV Hondius, docks in Tenerife in a couple of days, passengers will first be screened for symptoms, and then, if all is well, they'll be flown back to their countries of origin. I know those who are coming back to the UK are coming back on a specially chartered flight, for example. Then they'll be asked to self-isolate. Some of those people may need to be put into quarantine, but it depends on when they were last exposed to the virus. And one of the complicating factors is that the incubation period for this Andy strain of the hantavirus, which is thought to be behind this outbreak, now that can be up to 8 weeks. So people will be asked to isolate for at least, I think, 42 days, maybe 6 weeks, in order to make sure that they are through that period.
1: And are health officials any closer to working out how this outbreak began?
14: Well, yeah, they are getting a bit closer, I think. The Andes virus, this strain of the hantavirus, was first identified in 1995 in Argentina, and then in Chile the same year. And it's thought that the initial cause of infection, like all other hantavirus strains, is linked to rodents. Particularly in the case of the Andes virus, it comes from the long-tailed pygmy rice rat. Now, in the UK, the Health Security Agency here says that most hantaviruses do not spread between humans, but person-to-person transmission has happened with the Andes virus strain in very rare cases. And there appear to be several different strains of this single virus. And in South America, those cases tend to peak in the spring and summer months when the number of rodents is highest and people are outdoors more, particularly in rural areas where rodents have been active. We know also that the Dutch couple who were the first to fall ill and then sadly die, they've travelled in South America, in Argentina, before joining the cruise.
1: Okay.
14: So the idea is that one possible route for the virus to have spread is that one or both of them became infected with the virus or came into contact with the virus.
1: Dominic, thank you very much indeed for that update. That was the BBC's health correspondent, Dominic Hughes, joining us live. 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
17: A federal appeals court blocked the mailing of mifepristone, then the Supreme Court stepped in, for now.
1: Coming up on NewsHour in the next 30 minutes, NewsHour's Regina Vaidyanathan will join us live from Baltimore, where she's been looking at one of the big issues going into this year's midterm elections, President Trump's crackdown on undocumented migrants. Also, what impact is the war in the Middle East having on airlines? We'll be hearing from the head of one of Europe's biggest carriers about rising costs and possible fuel shortages. All that's coming up after the news.
18: BBC News with Moira Alderson. Three Australian women linked to the jihadist group Islamic State have been arrested on arrival in the country. The three had spent years in a Syrian detention camp and returned to Australia accompanied by several of their children. The chief executive of the Danish shipping giant Maersk says the company is passing on the huge rise in costs due to the US-Israel war with Iran to customers. Vincent Clerc said the surge in energy prices was costing the business an extra $500 million a month. He said the impact was so serious that its reopening would only have a limited impact. The US Secretary of State Marco Rubio has met Pope Leo at the Vatican for closed-door talks. Leo, the first American head of the Catholic Church, has been subject to a series of scathing public attacks by President Trump after his criticisms of America's war against Iran. Chinese state media say a military court has given suspended death sentences with a 2-year reprieve to two former defence ministers for corruption. The two men were expelled from the ruling Communist Party in 2024. Health officials are working to trace 30 passengers who left a cruise ship before a deadly hantavirus outbreak was confirmed, as well as those who came into contact with them. The president of Paraguay, Santiago Peña, has made a defiant speech during a visit to Taiwan. He defended his country's diplomatic ties with the island, which China considers to be a renegade province. The Nigerian army says its troops have freed 7 children and 2 adults abducted from an orphanage in Kogi State last month. And the renowned natural history broadcaster Sir David Attenborough has had a new species of wasp named after him to honour his 100th birthday on Friday. The parasitic wasp is originally from Chile. That's the latest world news from the BBC News.
1: Welcome back to NewsHour. Experts have told the BBC they have serious concerns about a widespread and growing trend of AI-generated characters advertising fitness programmes on social media. An investigation has uncovered false and misleading claims about dramatic body transformations that breach UK advertising rules. Often the disclaimers stating the ads contained AI were obscured or missing. Our sports correspondent Katie Gornall has this report.
19: Most women lose the first 10 pounds within weeks of starting.
20: Every man should start doing military training.
21: I teach women 50 plus how to burn belly fat.
22: They look polished and persuasive and sometimes very realistic. AI-generated characters on social media telling us how to get fit and promising dramatic results. Some of these claims are problematic. And when we showed the videos to the public, it's not always clear what's real and what's not.
23: I don't think that's AI. I mean, it's good AI, but it's AI.
24: I think this is AI. I don't think the one before AI was AI.
25: But you're bombarded with it on your feed every day.
26: That's the scary thing. You can't tell. And it's like, who can you trust, really?
24: It just sets unrealistic expectations for everyone on the internet. It's just horrible. It's really bad.
27: Have you ever clicked on those ads?
24: I've downloaded an app once because I thought it was real. It wasn't.
28: Shoulders back, shoulders down.
22: There is, though, nothing artificial about this. Here at a gym class on the beach in Tynemouth in the northeast of England, more than 30 people are being put through their paces, watched and encouraged by real instructors.
28: Well, as quick as we can, then up and pull down.
29: AI has its place. And I think with, you know, looking at maybe fitness programs, nutrition and all of that, you cannot beat that real person, that real connection.
22: David Fairlamb has been a personal trainer for 30 years. He says his concern is not the technology itself, but the messaging.
30: See how they all look on day 28.
29: Some frightening things have been said there as well, that we can do this in that time. In 30 years, I'm telling you now, that just can't happen. Because I know, because I've been in this industry so long, most people won't, and that makes it even more worrying. And people expect that so they can think, right, 28 days before I go on holiday, I can look like that. You've got no chance.
22: We submitted several adverts featuring AI-generated fitness characters to the Advertising Standards Authority. Ads are assessed on whether they're misleading or likely to be harmful. The regulator upheld multiple breaches, stating it was unlikely that the advertisers could provide adequate evidence to substantiate the claims and said they'd be taking steps against them. We also contacted the companies behind the adverts, as well as Meta and TikTok. They declined to comment.
31: I think the economics of social media and the kind of attention economy in which we live lend itself towards more AI content.
22: Experts like Professor Andy Meir at the University of Salford say the trend for this type of content is huge.
31: It's really clearly useful in many, many ways, but where it then misleads people to have perhaps false expectations of things that they do that don't lead to some great outcome that it's promising is where perhaps regulation needs to step in.
22: AI may be changing the face of exercise online, but getting fit still means putting in the hard yards.
28: Back we go!
22: And in a class like this one in Tynemouth, they know who to trust.
1: And that was our sports correspondent Katie Gornall reporting there. 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
32: Hello and welcome to NewsHour with me, Regine Vaidyanathan. Well, I'm coming to you live from America and the eastern city of Baltimore. On the east coast of the US, we're about an hour north of the capital, Washington, D.C., and 3 hours south of New York City. Well, NewsHour is, of course, broadcast around the world to millions of listeners, including hundreds of public radio stations across the United States. And so we've been coming to you this week from one of our valued partners here in Baltimore, WYU. PR. Well, since last month, the station joined the NewsHour family, and so we've been welcoming new listeners here on the East Coast of America and, of course, across the state of Maryland. And it couldn't be a more interesting and important time to be here in America. Well, Baltimore is known as America's Charm City. It's an historic and major port. And we've been down to the waterfront where we've seen the ships and the containers which handle everything from cars to machinery, minerals to food. And the ongoing blockade of the Strait of Hormuz has had a big impact on goods arriving here. There have been delays and increased costs. And so we've been speaking to a lot of voters here in the last few days about how rising food and fuel prices is really impacting them and how that might even impact their votes in the midterm elections later this year. But there's another issue that really does loom large here in the state of Maryland, one that's really defined President Trump's second term domestically, and that is, of course, immigration. One of the president's boldest pledges was a mass deportation drive to send anyone who'd entered the US illegally back to their home countries. And of course, it's been a hugely controversial policy with many raids by ICE agents across this state of Maryland. And this is a democratically run state where one in six people was born overseas. So we've been taking a look at how the issue goes down here. We're at the port of Baltimore. It's a beautiful sunny day. And so as we gaze out across the water, it almost looks like it's twinkling as the light hits it. And looking further into the distance, it's what we can no longer see from here, which tells us the biggest story.
0: To the latest on breaking news out of Maryland, where a nearly 50-year-old bridge has collapsed. The Francis Scott Key Bridge fell into the river there overnight.
2: So we're looking out on the Baltimore Harbor, and a sobering view just beyond that is a view of the collapsed Francis Scott Key Bridge. You can see some cranes, you can see some posts, scaffolding of where the bridge was, and if you look really closely, you can see where the highway ends.
32: Rachel Girod's a lawyer in Baltimore. From the full-length glass windows of her 21st floor offices, she has a distant view of the tragic site. Rachel still remembers the day the Dali container ship struck the city's iconic bridge.
2: Of course, the first thought was, oh my God, was anybody on the bridge? And hopeful that they weren't, because it was the middle of the night. And then as the news came out that there were workers on the bridge, it just really snowballed into thinking of all the horror that was involved in that.
3: Eight construction workers went into the water when the bridge fell. Six lost their lives. Most were immigrants, but all were Marylanders. Hard-working, strong, and selfless.
32: In the aftermath, President Biden encouraged around 30 of the relatives of those who died to apply for humanitarian immigration relief, with assurances their applications would be approved. One of the victims was 37-year-old Jose Minor Lopez, originally from Guatemala. And it's in Rachel's office where we meet Zoila Sandoval Guerrera, his former partner and co-parent to their 7-year-old daughter, Dani. The pair were still close. Zoila remembers their last conversation.
4: I was cooking. It was white beans with pork. He loved that meal. And he told me to save some for him because it was almost time for him to go to work. And that was our last conversation that day. Oh, when they told me the news, it was devastating. We shed many tears that day.
32: And mixed in with her grief, uncertainty. The Trump administration's reversed President Biden's reprieve. It means Zoila, who crossed into the U.S. illegally from Guatemala 2 decades ago, is facing deportation with a hearing in July. In the corner of Rachel's office, Dani's drawing and colouring with felt pens. She shows me her work.
5: It's a house. These are cherries. This is a watermelon. Another watermelon.
32: What would this mean for your daughter, who was obviously born here?
4: She would stay alone. I couldn't take her with me to Guatemala because she will lose all her benefits. And she's doing well in school here. So if that were to happen, she will probably have to stay with my brother.
32: The Trump administration pledged to deport the worst of the worst from America. But Zoila is keen to point out that she's not a threat to national security and that she's built a life in America over years. President Trump believes that people making the journeys like you did should be deported back to their countries because people like you didn't come here in the legal route.
6: What would you say to people like the president then?
4: Sometimes it's the most hardworking people who are being deported, while there are so many lazy people on the streets, hanging around without working, without anything.
6: We asked the US government about Zoila's case. The Department of Homeland Security sent us a statement saying that while any loss of life is tragic, immigration relief schemes, like all immigration benefits, are granted on a case-by-case basis according to the law. It said the burden of proof rests on the alien to establish their eligibility to remain in the US legally. At a protest in the centre of Baltimore, Zoila's plight's getting attention.
7: We've come down here because people in our community, our neighbours, are scared. I've talked to my friends who are afraid that they're going to get snatched up off the street and there will be no one to care for their kids.
6: Jenny's a community organiser who regularly attends demonstrations against the Trump administration's immigration crackdown. For people like Jenny, it's not just about the deportations, but the manner in which they're happening. Immigration Customs Enforcement, ICE agents, have been heavily criticized for their heavy-handed tactics.
8: Under President Trump, America's laws, border, and families will be protected.
6: This video from last year, narrated by the then Homeland Security Secretary Kristi Noem, sets out the rationale behind ICE's tough stance. Polls suggest Republican voters are still very much behind the drive.
8: If you are here illegally, you're next.
6: But after ICE agents killed unarmed U.S. citizens Rene Good and Alex Pretty last year in Minnesota, Noem was removed from the job, and the wider backlash against the agency and immigration policy has grown.
9: By funding, ICE is the 13th largest military force in the world. ICE received more funding last year than our entire state budget.
6: That's the governor of Maryland, Wes Moore. Democratic officials here passed a law banning cooperation between local police and ICE when it comes to immigration. An American flag is fluttering in the breeze here outside the sheriff's office in Harford County. And on the side of the building are the three words that it says embodies this office: courage, honour and integrity. We've come to meet Jeffrey Garler, who is the sheriff here, a prominent Republican in the state.
10: I'm all about securing the southern border. I'm about enforcement of our laws. We know the immigration process, the system in this country has been broken, but they need to fix it. But that's ICE's job. That's the federal government's job.
6: And for Sheriff Garler, immigration law is also quite simple.
10: There is a process to come through this country legally. My wife's grandmother came here, and I sat through her naturalization ceremony. People don't want to follow the process. They want to walk across the southern open border, and many of them want to come here with ill intent to commit crimes upon citizens of this country, and that's what we need to stop.
6: Back at the lawyer's office, and Zoila's working on her case to stop her deportation. I have to ask you this. I know you want to stay because of your daughter's future. But some people might say, well, given there's so much hostility towards people like you at the moment and there's constant raids, do you ever feel like you just want to go home?
4: I have thought about it. I have thought about going back, but my daughter was born here. She goes to school here and her future is here.
6: What, to you, is the American dream?
4: My American dream is to see my daughter grow up. Perhaps if she was older, I could live without regrets, but she's still very young and can look after herself.
6: Zoila Sandoval-Guerrera there. Well, we've been in Baltimore and we've been speaking to the senior U.S. Senator for Maryland, Chris Van Hollen, to get his thoughts on the case.
11: The collapse of the Key Bridge was a great tragedy. It was, of course, a tragedy for families who lost lives. And now you have the Trump administration punishing people who have already sacrificed a lot. It's just one more example of an administration that lied to the American people when they said they were going to go after the, quote, worst of the worst, when in fact what we see is them going after people like this woman, and overwhelmingly the people in detention in the United States pose no risk to public safety, according to the Trump administration's own figures.
6: But ultimately, people like Zoila came to America illegally. She may have been here for decades, but there are many people, voters as well as people in the administration, who have quite a strong line on this. If you didn't come to America by legal means, you should be deported.
11: I disagree, unless you're posing a threat to American citizens and American communities. There's no doubt that our border in the past has been too porous, and I have supported efforts to strengthen border
6: security. Do you think immigration levels should be drastically reduced or not?
11: If you're asking me about incoming, well, I think we should have healthy levels of legal immigration, but obviously we should work to prevent illegal immigration in the United States.
6: And that's exactly what the president is trying to do, isn't it?
11: Well, no, actually, that's not what he's trying to do. I would support border security efforts. What he's doing is actually taking people who came here because of their desperate circumstances, who in some cases have family members who are legally here, and working to deport them.
6: I suppose they would argue, Senator, you have to draw the line somewhere. And if that means illegal and illegal is the line that you're drawing, that's the line.
11: I don't think it's right to deport millions of people who came here in some cases 20 years ago, who in many cases have actually received work permits in the United States. There's also a whole group of people who are here on temporary protective status. There are people who are dreamers, young people whose parents brought them here. So are we going to punish them too?
6: The overall result, even you say you would like that outcome, is to reduce illegal immigration. You have very different views on how you would do that. But the Department of Homeland Security earlier this year said that in President Trump's first year back in office, nearly 3 million illegal immigrants left the US because of this crackdown, including some 2.2 million self-deportations. I mean, it's working, isn't it, whether or not you agree with the methods?
11: No, so going forward, and I've been supporting stronger border security measures for a very long time.
6: But they haven't worked, have they?
11: That's because they haven't been implemented as effectively as they could be. But when you're talking about people who have come to the United States in many cases 2 decades ago, who are contributing members to our local economy. No, I don't think rounding them up, locking them up, and deporting them and their kids is the right approach.
32: That's a senior Democratic Senator Chris Van Hollen, who is one of the two senators here in the state of Maryland. The issue of immigration is one that's likely, of course, to play out in the midterms 6 months from now.
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14: The last time Rochester recorded a perfectly dry day, May the 27th. There's still the chance for a widely scattered shower popping up today with times of clouds and sun, but really the big story is the unseasonable chill, the high temperature into the low 50s. An isolated shower around this evening will give way to increasing clouds. Overnight lows will be into the upper 30s. Times of clouds and sun and a pop-up shower for tomorrow, still cool. Highs in the mid-50s. For WXXI News, I'm meteorologist Josh Nichols.
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0: This is James Menendez with NewsHour. One of the sectors worst hit by the Iran war and the closure of the Strait of Hormuz is the airline industry. In the first instance, the conflict meant that many carriers had to cancel their flights to the Middle East because of the obvious physical dangers from missiles and drones. But since then, it's been the sharp increase in the cost of jet fuel that's giving airlines the biggest headache. It's more than doubled, while there are growing fears about shortages as we head into the summer holiday season in Europe and the US. One airline boss has described it as worse than COVID. Well, I've been talking to the chief executive of one of Europe's biggest airlines, the low-cost Hungarian carrier Wizz Air. It flew nearly 70 million people last year. He's Jozef Váradi. How secure is his airline's supply of fuel?
1: I think they are pretty well secured. Well, first of all, our position is largely hedged, 70% for the next 5 months. And in terms of physical supply of fuel, you know, we haven't had any issues anywhere. We have been reviewing contracts and we have been creating alternate supplies to various airports just to make sure that we are de-risking any potential supply chain failures. But so far, so good. And to be honest, already a month ago, we were told that by this time we would be facing significant issues. That's not happening, and I don't think that's going to happen. And fuel price is high enough that the supply chain figures it out how to get fuel in places where it's needed. So I'm actually quite positive.
0: Have you encountered any fuel shortages at all? I'd read some reports that there have been some issues in Italy. Is that something that Wizz Air has encountered?
1: There have been some issues in Italy, but, you know, they got resolved very quickly. And, you know, those issues really prevailed only for hours or maybe half a day. So these seem to be non-structural matters, though maybe a hiccup with a truck not arriving on time. But all in all, we are pretty good and we have not been cancelling.
0: Given how much the price of oil has gone up, I mean, it's more than doubled, hasn't it, in many cases. Why do you say that that's not a problem? And why is that not forcing you to put up prices for passengers?
1: Because we've got 70% of our requirement hedged for the next 5 months.
0: Yeah, and so what about the other 30% then? What happens with that?
1: The other 30 we pay market price, but the 70% is at $700 a metric ton on jet fuel compared to $1,500 of current market. So yes, there is an impact, but we're seeing that we actually can offset some of that, and we have not been experiencing actually any price increase.
0: So you're not going to be cancelling any flights?
1: No, we are not planning to cancel any flights. So for so long as we are getting fuel supplied, we will be operating all the flights.
0: Is there a bigger problem with people worrying about what's going to happen in the next few months? Reading reports that flights may be cancelled in the summer by certain airlines, and that's putting them off from booking their holidays in the summer. Are you seeing that?
1: I think we have been seeing some hesitance of demand over the past, I would say, 6 to 8 weeks. But now it is a lot more stabilized. So if I look at our summer bookings, peak summer bookings, so I'm talking about July, August, we are 2-3% ahead of last year. So not behind, but ahead of last year. But indeed, April, to an extent, was a little weaker. But now market is catching up, demand is stabilizing, and going into summer, I think we'll be fine.
0: And when you say market catching up, does that mean perhaps lowering prices a little to encourage people to book?
1: There is an element of that. People have been told that be careful with your bookings because you may or may not fly. Now people are seeing that actually they can fly. We haven't cancelled a single flight, as said. And also with pricing, we have been encouraging demand to come back, and people are reacting.
0: What happens when your hedged fuel runs out? I mean, there's many people predicting that, you know, oil prices will stay high. And obviously, we don't know what's going to happen politically in the next weeks and months. I mean, are you worried that there's going to be a crunch coming for you in the autumn?
1: I don't think so, because we have a hedging program for 18 months out. And as a matter of fact, September onwards, we have been hedging even over the past 2 months. The market currently expects a spike that will tail off towards kind of end of summer, September time, and fuel price is resumed to closer to normalities. And we are taking advantage of that. But you're right. I mean, it can happen that prices stay high. And simply under those circumstances, we would just be again in a better position because we would be hedged at lower price at that point.
0: When do you think things will start to stabilize? I mean, is this going to continue, this uncertainty, I guess, throughout the year?
1: I would agree with that. I don't think there is a quick fix here. Even if the war is ended anytime soon, it will take some time for the supply chain to consolidate and come back to normal. So I would expect 2026 to be disturbed with that regard, and 2027 to start seeing consolidation and improvement and kind of coming back to the normalities. But frankly, I don't know what you can consider normalities any longer, because the moment you start feeling good about life, something is happening which is totally unpredictable.
0: Yes, and I have to ask you this. I mean, do you regret those comments you made about some Middle East airlines flying because of political pressure and not thinking enough about safety? It caused a bit of a stink, didn't it?
1: Well, look, I mean, there are people paid for observing safety. This is called EASA from a European standpoint, or the FAA from a US standpoint. Those people have significant resources, people and money, to make judgments based on their assessments on safety. They have very clear advisory against flying or a large part of the Middle East. We are following that advisory. Some other airlines are not doing it. So, I mean, if those guys are smarter than all these people who are established for Europe and for the US for observing safety, maybe they are right. But if not, maybe I'm right.
0: Right. So you don't regret making the comments. In fact, you stand by them.
1: I absolutely stand by that.
0: Even though traditionally one airline doesn't criticize another airline's approach to safety. I mean, that seems to have been a complete no-no in the past.
1: I'm not criticizing anyone, but, you know, I was asked the question why we are not flying to the Middle East, why other airlines are flying. And this is the reason that we are observing the highest safety standards, and we don't try to oversmart those people who are actually established for doing this.
0: Yeah, I mean, you said about Fly Dubai. I wouldn't even fly them personally.
1: I wouldn't.
0: I mean, is it right, though, that, as I say, the boss of one airline should be criticizing another airline in that way? I mean, as you say, you're not the safety regulator, are you?
1: Yeah, I'm not a safety regulator, but would you want to fly an airline when rockets are flying over the aircraft? I wouldn't want to fly that airline. I wouldn't recommend that to anyone.
0: And that was Yosef Varadi, who's the chief executive of the low-cost carrier Wizz Air. We did contact Fly Dubai for a response to Mr. Varadi's comments. We have not yet received one. And that brings us to the end of this edition of NewsHour. From me and the rest of the team here in London, also in Baltimore, thank you very much for listening. I'll be back at the same time tomorrow. Until then, take care. Bye-bye.

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2: About a year ago, the Devil's Hole pupfish population fell to just 20 individuals. 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
4: The courts clash over one of the most common abortion and miscarriage care drugs, mifepristone. Patients and providers are caught in the middle. From WAMU and NPR in Washington, this is 1A. Hi, I'm Jen White. Mifepristone is used in roughly two-thirds of abortions in the U.S. Last week, a federal appeals court blocked it from being prescribed via telehealth or sent through the mail. 2 days later, the Supreme Court stepped in temporarily. The stay expires Monday. For patients and providers, the whiplash is real. Appointments canceled, treatment plans interrupted, and in communities that have limited access to reproductive health care, uncertainty about what comes next. If you have a story to share, email us at 1A@WAMU.org or use our app, 1A Vox Pop.
5: Live from NPR News in Washington, I'm Korva Coleman. Stocks opened mixed this morning as McDonald's reported better-than-expected earnings for the first few months of the year. NPR's Scott Horsley reports the Dow Jones Industrial Average slipped about 50 points in early trading.
6: McDonald's has been wooing cost-conscious customers with a new $3 value menu, as well as a discount breakfast meal for $4. The fast food giant says sales at its existing restaurants rose during the first quarter by 3.8%. Crude oil prices have come down a bit on hope snarled tanker traffic in the Strait of Hormuz could start flowing soon. Retail gasoline prices, however, continue to climb. AAA says the average price of regular gas rose 2 cents overnight to about $4.56 a gallon. New applications for unemployment benefits rose last week as 200,000 people applied for aid. We'll get a more complete picture of the U.S. job market tomorrow when the Labor Department issues its monthly jobs report. Scott Horsley, NPR News, Washington.
5: Campaign staffers bet on their own candidates and made thousands of dollars on prediction markets. As NPR's Luke Garrett reports exclusively, these staffers use inside campaign information to bet with an edge and win big.
7: Two campaign staffers granted anonymity for fear of retribution said the method is simple. Campaign staffers would get an unreleased poll, use it to buy advantageous event contracts, and then sell their contracts once the poll was released and their contract price soared. One staffer admitted to doing this themselves. They won thousands, and their bet was verified by prediction market data reviewed by NPR. Current law

0: 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More at UnitedWayROCFLX.org.
1: Prediction markets. Luke Garrett, NPR News, Washington.
2: There is new research on cell phone bans in schools across the United States and their effectiveness. More than two-thirds of states have implemented some type of restrictions. NPR's Sequoia Carrillo reports on the latest findings for the National Bureau of Economic Research.
3: This week's study found that states with restrictions saw dramatically reduced cell phone activity in schools. Teachers reported that the number of students using cell phones in class dropped on average from 61% to just 13%. On the other hand, the research found that the bans had a, quote, close to zero effect on test scores. But Thomas Dee, a professor of economics at Stanford and a co-author on this study, characterized this research as the first draft of a new approach to schooling. Even though these bans are very popular with teachers and across party lines, this is new territory. Sequoia Carrillo, NPR News.
2: On Wall Street, the Dow Jones Industrial Average is down about 22 points. This is NPR. Iran's foreign ministry says Iranian officials are examining the Trump administration's latest proposal to end the war. The details have not yet been made public. Officials in several countries are hurriedly trying to trace passengers who were on a cruise ship where the rare Hanta virus has been found. Three passengers have died. Several others are sick. The cruise ship operator says about 40 people disembarked after the first passenger died. There was a fire in New York City this week at the famous Eugene O'Neill Theater. The century-old building now has water, smoke, and electrical damage. The current production running there is the hit Book of Mormon. Jeff London reports producers say that they want to reopen the show on May 19th.
4: The primary damage was to the lighting booth high at the back of the theater where the spotlights are operated. But firefighters also had to cut into the roof to put out the blaze. The New York Fire Department issued a full vacate order as the theater's owners repair the damage. The fire's cause hasn't been determined. The show's producers say they hope the Book of Mormon can resume performances on May 19th so that the production can celebrate its 15th anniversary with nightly cameos from the show's original cast and writers, beginning in June. An official announcement of when performances will resume is expected next week. For NPR News, I'm Jeff London in New York.
2: Again on Wall Street, the Dow is now down about 10 points. The Nasdaq is up about 90. This is NPR.
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7: At the center of the current legal battle over abortion is telehealth access to one drug, mifepristone. Since the Supreme Court overturned Roe v. Wade in 2022, mifepristone has become the dominant method of abortion in the United States, filling the gap left by clinic closures in states with abortion bans. And the number of abortions has actually risen slightly in the years since Roe was overturned. That's a problem for abortion opponents, and they're taking aim at one of the main ways mifepristone is prescribed, via telehealth. Last week, they scored their first big win. In response to a Louisiana lawsuit, a federal appeals court blocked mifepristone from being prescribed virtually or mailed to patients. The drug's manufacturers challenged the decision, and this week the Supreme Court temporarily restored telehealth access while it considers the case. That stay expires Monday, and briefs from both sides

0: sides are due today. If the lower court's decision is upheld, it could upend how abortions are provided in the U.S., ending telehealth access for people in states with bans and making it harder to access even in states where abortion is legal. It could also limit access to the drug for people using it for miscarriage care. So what's next in the legal and political battle, and what does it all mean for patients and reproductive health providers? You're listening to 1A. I'm Jen White, and joining us from here in D.C. is Shefali Luthra. She covers reproductive health for the 19th News, and she's the author of Undue Burden, Life and Death Decisions in Post-Roe America. Shefali, welcome back to the program.
1: Thank you so much for having me.
0: And we want to hear from you. If you've had a miscarriage or abortion, did you use telemedicine to get mifepristone? What will change in your life or your community if mail access to this medication goes away permanently? If you're a healthcare provider navigating these legal challenges in real time, what are your patients asking you and what are you telling them? Email us at 1a@wamu.org. Now, Shefali, the lawsuit at issue here is one filed by the state of Louisiana. It challenged the FDA's policy allowing mifepristone to be prescribed via telehealth. What is Louisiana arguing?
1: Louisiana is making a host of arguments, but critical is that they say the FDA did not properly review the safety of mifepristone when approving it for telehealth, which it did in 2023. They say that in actuality, mifepristone is very dangerous, causes all these complications, is forcing patients to require emergency care, and is subverting their abortion ban by being available through telehealth. They're also arguing, and this is a very common argument we hear from abortion opponents, that its availability by telehealth facilitates people being coerced into taking it, getting abortions performed when they wouldn't have wanted them, maybe wouldn't have had them if there was an in-person requirement available. I want to be really clear. The FDA is known for its rigorous standards for the work that goes into approval. All of the evidence shows that mifepristone is a very safe, very effective drug, including by telehealth. People actually take it at home. They don't have to take it in the doctor's office. That's standard of care. And this coercion argument that is being made in this case and in other cases is actually not really borne out by the evidence. What we know from the research that has been done is typically when people experience coercion with regard to abortion, it's in the opposite direction, being denied access to abortion rather than having it forced upon them. However, these are the arguments being made in this case. They have found some sympathetic ears in the appeals court, and it's very possible they do at the Supreme Court as well, which could have very substantial ramifications for how people get mifepristone and get abortions in this country.
0: Now, this isn't the first case targeting FDA telehealth policy. 2 years ago, the Supreme Court unanimously rejected a case that tried to restrict mifepristone access. They said the plaintiffs in that case didn't have legal standing to sue. What's different this time?
1: What's really different in this case is the question of standing. And in that case from a couple of years ago, when the Supreme Court unanimously rejected the case, they said the plaintiffs, this group of doctors based in Texas who said that the availability of mifepristone caused them problems, didn't have standing. They said the harm they alleged was actually too speculative because these doctors said, oh, we see patients showing up with complications, or we could see them showing up with complications. The Supreme Court said, that's not really compelling. Someone needs to come back with a better argument, better proof that this actually affects them, but they didn't get into the merits of this. And so now Louisiana is coming in saying there is harm being experienced as a state with its laws, and also alleging this reproductive coercion on behalf of a specific woman in the state. And so I think the question is whether the Supreme Court says this is in fact adequate standing. So far, the federal government has said, no, there isn't good standing. You haven't shown sufficient harm to you. This should be tabled. Let's not even get into the merits. We don't know if that will happen again.
0: Well, the Supreme Court will weigh in by 5 p.m. on May 11th. If the Supreme Court lets stand the Fifth Circuit's ruling blocking mail access to mifepristone, what happens next?
1: It's very complicated, and in some ways, we don't really have great precedent for something like this. The Supreme Court and federal courts don't typically undo decisions by the FDA. However, because this has been telegraphed for quite some time as something that could happen, this is a years-long project by the anti-abortion movement, medical providers I've spoken with have been thinking about contingency plans. In particular, a lot of them will switch their regimen to a different medication combination, higher doses of a different drug called misoprostol. This is also very safe and very effective in terminating a pregnancy. It is also safe to do at home. You don't need to go to a doctor's office, etc. It's a bit less effective. It's a bit less safe. It is not the ideal when mifepristone is available, but that's the alternative that will be made available through telehealth. And people seeking abortions in person will likely still have access to mifepristone. I think it's really important for us to note that two things can be true in this situation, right? For one thing, people are still going to have access to abortions, including by telehealth, but they will not have access to the most effective gold standard form of care because of legal intervention.
0: And if the Supreme Court says mifepristone can continue to be mailed, what happens next in the legal fight?
1: I think it really depends on how the Supreme Court makes that argument. Do they send this back down to the lower courts to continue proceeding, in which case this case remains live, but while it is continuing to be litigated, mifepristone stays available? That's one option. Or they simply say, this is not a good case, it's over. And in that case, what we would see is that this is one part of a multi-pronged strategy by anti-abortion activists to try and restrict mifepristone from telehealth and to try and stop telehealth abortions broadly. There are other cases making their way through the courts. Other states are trying to pass laws that might restrict telehealth and restrict mifepristone. And those efforts will continue because this is a very, very important priority for abortion opponents for the reason you got it earlier. Abortions are up and not down despite the fall of Roe v. Wade, and that is in large part because of the availability of medication abortion, and specifically its availability through telehealth.
0: I know this is a complicated question, but Shefali, the Dobbs decision that overturned Roe v. Wade turned the right to regulate abortion back over to the states. But mail distribution of mifepristone means people can access abortion care even in states where it is not allowed. So how is that legal?
1: This is actually a very complicated legal battle playing out between states with very strong abortion protections and very strong restrictions. States with really strong abortion protection laws, places like New York, California, Massachusetts, etc., have passed these laws that say, if you are a health provider, you are operating in our state, and you are providing reproductive health care that is legal and protected here, we will not comply with out-of-state prosecutions against you. Regardless as to where your patient is, you are providing care from our state where it is legal and safe to do. Meanwhile, states with abortion bans are saying, hold on, you're violating our abortion laws. And they say that the main act, the abortion, is happening in their states. And so what's happening is states with abortion bans are challenging these so-called shield laws in states like New York, Massachusetts, California, targeting individual providers. And what everyone ultimately believes is that these questions, which state law is ultimately supreme, will have to be settled in federal courts, very likely the Supreme Court.
0: Well, I want to quickly take a step back and look at the political context for this fight. This case is moving through the courts at the same time as the Trump administration is conducting its own review of mifepristone safety more than two decades after it was first approved by the FDA. And abortion opponents who believe terminating a pregnancy is morally wrong are not happy with how long that's taking. Marjorie Dannenfelser is president of the influential anti-abortion nonprofit Susan B. Anthony Pro-Life American. Told the Wall Street Journal, quote, Trump is the problem. The president is the problem. She went on to say, it's shameful that the Trump administration's inaction has forced pro-life states to take their battle to the federal courts. So just briefly talk us through the politics that might explain why the Trump administration hasn't done more to crack down on mifepristone access.
1: At its core, it's because the Trump administration knows what many of us know. Restrictions on abortion are unpopular. Even in states where Trump won, he also got a lot of votes from people who support abortion and do not want further restrictions. That's why, despite being touted as this champion of the anti-abortion movement, which he was in his first term, he's really tried to take a step away, put some distance between himself and the movement over the course of this administration. And that's resulted in a lot of people who oppose abortion saying, we feel really exiled from the movement. We are not getting what we want. And they're trying to put a lot of pressure on this administration, but also more and more looking to 2028 and possible successors to Trump to see if they might have better luck with other Republicans who may be more sympathetic to the cause.
0: That's Shefali Luthra. She's a reproductive health reporter for the 19th News. She's also author of Undue Burden, Life and Death Decisions in Post-Roe America. Shefali, it's always great to talk to you. Thanks.

0: I'm Evan Dawson. Thursday on The Next Connections, we welcome the superintendent of the Rochester City School District, the president of the school board, the vice president of the school board, Dr. Rosser, President Simmons, Vice President Malloy, all joining us, talking about some of the hot issues facing the district, the possible sale of old school buildings to charter schools, and plenty else that's on their plates. They'll take your questions as well Thursday.
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4: This is 1A. I'm Jen White. I'm joined now by two healthcare professionals to take us through what the fight over mifepristone access means for people seeking abortions or care for miscarriages. We're here with Leah Copeland, a nurse midwife and director of clinical operations for telehealth and mail order abortion provider Abortion on Demand. Leah, welcome to the program.
5: Thank you.
4: And also with us is University of Ottawa professor Dr. Angel Foster. She's the co-founder of the nonprofit Massachusetts Medication Abortion Access Project. That's a virtual medical practice that serves patients across the U.S. It's protected by shield laws from legal action by states that restrict abortion. Dr. Foster, welcome to 1A.
6: Thank you so much for having me.
4: And we'd love to include your stories. Have you taken mifepristone for an abortion or miscarriage? What was the experience like for you? We'd be honored if you share your story with us. And also, what questions do you have about how telehealth abortion works? Email us at 1a@wamu.org. Dr. Foster, I just want to start by talking about mifepristone itself. Shafali explained a little bit about the drug's efficacy, but explain how it's used and what the research says for how effective it is.
6: Mifepristone was first approved in the United States in 2000, so it's been available for over 25 years in combination with a second medication called misoprostol. It's been available globally for nearly 40 years. And the evidence is very clear. Mifepristone, and when used in conjunction with misoprostol, is safe and highly effective. It results in a complete abortion about 98% of the time. And we have tremendous evidence about the safety of this regimen. And this regimen is safe if it's provided from a brick and mortar clinic, if it's provided through a telemedicine service that involves a virtual consultation, and it's safe and effective if it's provided by a telemedicine service that's asynchronous. We also know that it's safe and effective if it's provided by community groups or through international clinics as well. The science really is clear.
4: As we've already discussed, this is a politically divisive issue. Louisiana Senator Bill Cassidy, a Republican among others, opposes the mailing of abortion drugs. Here he is at a Senate hearing in January.
7: Now, these drugs are not safe, run-of-the-mill drugs. They're certainly not safe for the unborn child, but there can also be potential complications for the mother.
4: So, Dr. Foster, when you hear this argument from elected leaders or other people, what's your response?
6: That simply flies in the face of 25 years of studies in the United States, 40 years of studies globally. All medications, all medical interventions have failure rates. All medical interventions sometimes have complications. But mifepristone and misoprostol, that's astonishingly small. And we know how to manage those complications when they arise. And whether it's a brick and mortar facility or a telemedicine service, we all work very closely with our patients to make sure that if our patients need follow-up care, they get high-quality follow-up care.
4: Well, we got this text from a member of the 1A Text Club. Mifepristone is the best solution for ending a troubled pregnancy. In cases of voluntary abortion, it is used early so it avoids those barbaric second trimester and controversial abortions. It is also life-saving in cases of involuntary abortion. It avoids major surgery complications or future infertility. Now, some states have outlawed it, except when the doctor decides it's necessary in cases of miscarriage. But what we have seen is that outlawing this drug at all has a chilling effect in those cases. Too. The bottom line is that more women will die if this drug is outlawed. We also heard from Audrey in Pittsburgh who emailed, I'm a menopausal woman who needed a DNC for diagnostic reasons, and my doctor prescribed this medication for the evening before the procedure to help ease the process and minimize complications. No abortion was involved. We want to keep hearing your stories. Email us at 1a@wamu.org. And I want to bring another voice into the conversation. Dr. Colleen Denny is Service Chief for Family Planning at NYU Langen Hospital. She's a professor of obstetrics and gynecology at NYU Grossman School of Medicine. She's also the chair of the American College of Obstetricians and Gynecologists Committee on Ethics. Dr. Denny, welcome.
5: Thank you so much for having me. Apologies for being late.
4: No worries. Now, I just want to note that mifepristone is used for more than abortions. How would restrictions on mifepristone affect other people who need to access this drug, Dr. Denny? How do you use it in your practice?
5: Sure. So, you know, we've had mifepristone available to us to use for reproductive health care since 2000. And initially it came on the market, of course, for medication abortion. But in these 26 years now, we've learned that it's actually very useful for and has become standard of care for a lot of other types of reproductive health care. So probably the most common thing that I see aside from medication abortion is people who've had an early pregnancy loss or a miscarriage. And they still have, you know, some tissue that hasn't passed and they're looking to avoid surgery. Mifepristone is one of the medicines that we give for these people after they have a pregnancy loss. So certainly the loss of mifepristone access will affect people who've had miscarriages. It will make their care worse. And it's standard of care now. The American College of Obstetricians and Gynecologists recommends the two-drug regimen for people who have this diagnosis. We also use it in care for people who've had stillbirths, people who have a pregnancy loss much later in their pregnancy. If we give mifepristone first, their experience of labor with, unfortunately, no longer living baby is shorter and less traumatic for them. So mifepristone has really become useful in a lot of different areas of reproductive health care. Barriers to access are going to affect a lot of different types of patients who are seeking care with us.
4: Well, let's go to our voicemail box. We got this message from Jennifer in Tucson, Arizona.
8: 44 years ago, I had a miscarriage and ended up spending 3 days in a hospital and had to endure a surgical DNC followed by a lot of poking and prodding by the doctor. In 2022, our daughter also had a miscarriage, but with a very different outcome, as she was prescribed mifepristone to safely complete her pregnancy loss entirely at home. If mifepristone is no longer available through the mail, I'm appalled to think what women may have to go through in the future when faced with a pregnancy loss. In addition to the toll on women's physical and emotional health, consider the unnecessary expenses that a hospital stay incurs, and that's if there's even a hospital available to those living in rural areas.
4: And just to note that DNC stands for dilation and curettage. It's a surgical procedure performed to remove tissue from the uterus. Leah, we heard Jennifer mention access to care for people living in rural areas. You spent a long time working with Maine Family Planning. Maine is one of our most rural states. When you think about the current landscape of obstetric and gynecological care in the U.S. right now, how would you describe the importance of telehealth access to mifepristone?
9: So Maine is a very good example because, as you mentioned, it is a very rural state. And prior to telehealth being available in Maine, many people had to travel hours and hours just to get the care they needed for an abortion. With the launching of telehealth in our state, that those four-hour travel times were reduced to about 20 minutes in some cases. But one thing I've noticed in practicing telehealth for about 10 years right now, providing abortion care this way, is that proximity to a clinic doesn't necessarily mean that folks want to go to a clinic. So some of the folks we see for telehealth might be in a city where there's multiple clinics, but there's so many other reasons that people may choose telehealth, including needing to take time off of work, for safety reasons for folks if they're not able to tell partners or parents, not having cars, again, being in a rural area. So telehealth is not just for folks who are living rurally, far from clinics, but it's sometimes the best and safest method for folks to get care.
10: Dr. Foster, I saw you nodding as Leah was speaking there. What's been your experience about around why people may access telehealth?
6: Well, the Massachusetts Medication Abortion Access Project, or the MAP, is a Shield Law provider. So we provide care to patients in all 50 states, all U.S. territories, as well as to those with military and State Department addresses. And in our experience, because the overwhelming majority of our patients are from states where there are near total bans on abortion or restrictions on abortion in the first trimester of pregnancy, you know, the patients that we're seeing are patients who often do not have access to a brick and mortar facility. They don't have access to a brick and mortar facility in their own state, and they don't have the ability to travel out of state for in-person care. However, we also have patients who simply prefer this method of abortion care. And so both of those things are true.
10: We got this from Jay in Oklahoma, who emailed, how are people using mifepristone for non-abortion medical needs going to access it? And this is if the Supreme Court decides to block telehealth access. Are they going to have to jump through more hoops or face legal challenges and prove their use in court? Dr. Denny, what kind of conversations are you having with your colleagues and patients right now around this very question?
5: I think that it's a really important question. You know, we think a lot of the news is about medication abortion access, but as we're saying as well, there are a lot of people who are going to need this for miscarriage management if they have a stillbirth. And not being able to access mifepristone is just going to make their care worse, right? We're harming them. We are giving them less than the standard of care that we know is safe and effective because of these legal restrictions. So for somebody who, say, has a pregnancy loss in a state where they can't access mifepristone, there are other regimens we can offer them, but they're more likely to have heavy bleeding. They're more likely to need more procedures, like our voicemail message said before. They're more likely to have a procedure that they didn't want because they need it for their safety. So there's a lot of trickle-down effects for people, you know, who have no interest or are not interested or thinking about medication abortion, still can benefit from mifepristone being available as a safe and effective treatment for them.
10: We're speaking to Dr. Colleen Denny, a family planning physician at NYU Langen, Leah Copeland, a nurse midwife and director of clinical services for the telehealth abortion practice, Abortion on Demand. Also with us, University of Ottawa professor, Dr. Angel Foster. She's the founder of the Massachusetts Medication Abortion Access Project. And you can add your voice to the conversation. Email us at 1A@WAMU.org. I'm Jen White. You're listening to 1A. Now, we reached out to the pharmaceutical companies who asked the Supreme Court to let them temporarily resume mailing mifepristone. Gen BioPro CEO Evan Massengill had this to say, quote, with this critical temporary administrative stay granted, we anticipate some of the chaos and confusion inflicted on patients and providers over the weekend will subside. Gen BioPro remains committed to making our evidence-based essential medication available to people in the United States and will continue to use all legal and regulatory avenues available to do so. And we'll post Gen BioPro's emergency filing on our website where you can see it. Leah, when the Fifth Circuit decision blocking the mailing of mifepristone came down on Friday, what happened in your practice?
9: So because we have been prepared for this, and most specifically 3 years ago, and in similar times, we had all of our systems in place to switch over to a misoprostol-only protocol. And our approach was really to talk to each patient and offer them their options, either pivoting to a misoprostol-only abortion, connecting them with local clinics if that was preferable to go in person, And we kind of went through all of those different options and talked them through those. The patients who did proceed with a misoprostol-only abortion, we were able to contact after the decision came down that we could provide mifepristone, and reached out to them again and offered to consent them and provide the mifepristone with the misoprostol.
10: And Dr. Foster, what about for you?
6: Our experience was quite similar. So at the MAP, we care for between 3,000 and 3,500 patients a month. And over the weekend, we were really responding to three different groups of patients. The first group were the 350 or so patients whom we had already sent a package with mifepristone and misoprostol, but they hadn't yet received the package. So we were getting a lot of panicked emails and contacts from our patients, you know, will the postal system interfere with my package? Is it still legal for me to take mifepristone if I receive it in the mail? Will I get in trouble if I take mifepristone? So we were managing that and responding to those queries. The second group, and very similar to what Leah said, was the patients who had already been approved for our service, but who had not yet received medication abortion pills. And I'll also just say something about the timing of this decision, which was especially cruel. What we see with our patients is that many of our patients in the last week of the month request pills from our service, we approve them, but then they can only pay for those pills after the first of the month when they've gotten their paycheck. And because this decision came out on May 1st and on a Friday evening, we had over 200 patients who were in this limbo state where they had expected to obtain mifepristone and misoprostol for us, but we weren't sure if we were going to be able to provide that to them. So we reached out to all of those patients to explain their options, including our decision to pivot to a misoprostol-only regimen if we needed to do that, to make sure that our patients could get care on Monday. And then we also were very prepared and have a lot of experience internationally using the misoprostol-only regimen. So the third group of patients were really our new patients, and making sure that we had all of our systems in place moving forward to be able to provide that regimen. Getting all of our back-end systems together, all of our public-facing materials, as well as making sure that all of our patients were consented to both regimens, because we weren't sure what was going to happen. We mail our packages out in the afternoon, so because the Supreme Court's administrative stay order came out in the morning, late morning, East Coast time, we were able to provide all of our patients with mifepristone and misoprostol on Monday.
10: Dr. Denny, it occurs to me that this legal back and forth creates a lot of confusion for patients, but also for medical practitioners. How are you navigating not just the care side of this equation, but also the legal questions that it brings up for your practice?
5: I think it's a great question. It's interesting for me to hear Dr. Foster and Leah talk about how they're talking directly to their patients. I felt like my responsibility over the weekend was actually, I'm working in a big academic medicine center, was talking to other providers. Like, if you're not in this world, if you don't do family planning as part of your day-to-day basis, you read the news and you think medication abortion is banned, or telemedicine is banned, or, you know, we cannot give out mifepristone at all anywhere. And none of that's true, but there's this sense of panic that is with providers as well. So honestly, I did a lot of work over the weekend talking to other OBGYNs and emergency room physicians and internal medicine doctors, pediatricians, about what this ruling actually means and how patients can still get care legally and safely through other modalities. You're mentioning that there is a misoprostol-only protocol, or that you can still come and then get mifepristone from our health center. That hasn't changed at all. But I think, you know, that's often what the goal of these kind of decisions is this freezing effect on all abortion care, right? There's this idea of like pre-compliance that we don't really understand what the legal ruling is, so we'll just be extra conservative and make sure that we're not running afoul of it. And that's the goal, right? That the without having to legislate or make these decisions that somehow they put this chill on abortion care. So I actually view a lot of my role in the academic center of talking about what providers can still safely do and helping them navigate their options with patients that they're going to see.
10: We're discussing the role of telehealth and abortion access with family planning physician Dr. Colleen Denny, Dr. Angel Foster, co-founder of the Massachusetts Medication Abortion Access Project, and Leah Copeland, director of clinical services for telehealth abortion practices, Abortion on Demand. So to come, evaluating the safety of medication abortion prescriptions and what happens if mail access to mifepristone goes away permanently. That's just ahead. This is 1A.

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1: The media can be the greatest force for peace on earth. Instead, all too often, it's wielded as a weapon of war.
0: Amy Goodman and the director of the new film, Still This Story, Please, next time on 1A.
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3: 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He says it's the thing he's most proud of in his career. 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
0: Back to our conversation in a moment, but first a few words about the next installment of our weekly Politics and Democracy series, If You Can Keep It. Last week, the Supreme Court dealt a major blow to the Voting Rights Act of 1965 when it undermined a key provision that protected minority voters. House Minority Leader Hakeem Jeffries called the Supreme Court's conservative majority illegitimate, but trust in the court was at a historic low before this decision. Do you trust the current Supreme Court? Why or why not? If you could reform the court, how would you do it? Leave us a voicemail at 855-236-1212. You can also leave a message with our app, 1A Vox Pop, and we'll hear your thoughts on Monday. Now back to medication, abortion, and the fight over mifepristone access. We're here with family planning physician and NYU professor Dr. Colleen Denny. Also with us is Leah Copeland, a nurse midwife and director of clinical services for the telehealth abortion practice, Abortion on Demand, and Dr. Angel Foster. She's a health sciences professor at the University of Ottawa and the co-founder of the Massachusetts Medication Abortion Access Project. And there's still time to weigh in on this conversation. Email us at 1A@WAMU.org. Now, we reached out to Louisiana Attorney General Republican Liz Merle to invite her on the program to talk about the case the Supreme Court is weighing right now. She declined, but she did post this statement on X, quote, big abortion pharma claims they need an emergency stay because they will lose massive amounts of money if they can't kill more babies effectively. Rather, if they can't kill more babies quickly and efficiently by mail without medication oversight. End quote. And then we also got this from Julia, who emails, mifepristone taken intentionally for abortion does bring an end to a human being's life. Will today's show include discussion of the ethical issues surrounding the particular use of this drug? This is a good chance for you to weigh in, Dr. Denny, because you oversee the ethics committee for the College of Obstetricians and Gynecologists. And so I'm curious to hear your take on the morality of the use of mifepristone.
6: I think the discussion around the ethics of medication abortion and abortion generally is a huge and complicated issue, and would certainly take the rest of the time. But I think when I hear statements like this, I think about it in two ways. The first step is that in terms of like the ethics of abortion generally, there's a lot of complicated ideas and people feel very passionate about it. But from my standpoint as a OBGYN and as a professional, we have said as an OBGYN professional group, the national group of OBGYN says that abortion is healthcare. And while not everybody has to participate in that healthcare provision, that this is something that should be available to people as it's important for their health. So I think that that first step of saying that abortion should be, you know, available to patients who need it is clear to me from like a professional ethics standpoint, as well as a more complicated philosophical standpoint, which we can talk more about, but that's there as well. But then the second point is that if your concern is with abortion, then this strategy of trying to chip away at safe medication abortion seems disingenuous to me, right? You know, if your claim is that that abortion shouldn't be legal at all, it seems, you know, that the, these arguments about how, you know, somehow that pharmaceutical companies are making money or that this abortion harms women, claims that are abortion does not harm people, it's incredibly safe, those claims seem like they're purposely trying to chip away at access that is sort of obscuring the actual purpose of these laws. And we have a term for them in the family planning literature. We call them trap laws. They're targeted regulations of abortion providers, and they're things that, like, you know, trying to make mifepristone only available in person, requiring clinics to have space for two giant OR beds to pass in the hallway, waiting periods, all these things that just make abortion care more difficult to provide without increasing safety. Those are trap laws. And it's a very disingenuous approach to trying to make abortion illegal and less accessible at a federal or state level. So it's sort of a two-part question. If you're concerned about the ethics, we can discuss about that. But the disingenuous approach of sort of trying to undermine care that you don't like feels like you're just increasing danger for patients while obscuring the actual purpose of these laws.
0: Well, and again, as I said, you're the chair of the American College of Obstetricians and Gynecologists Committee on Ethics. I would like to hear you just briefly touch on the ethics side of this, the philosophy that you have within that organization.
6: Certainly, and we actually have a guideline coming out about conscientious objection to providing care, but also conscientious provision to providing care. Sort of the idea that healthcare professionals feel like their conscience does not allow them to participate in some standard of care, healthcare. Abortion is one of those. But also, some people feel that their conscience obliges them to provide standard of care, healthcare, in places where it's not permitted. So places like Texas, Louisiana, Alabama, providers might feel that their conscience obligates them to provide safe and effective health care to their patients, and how should we think about that from an ethical perspective? And it's a very complicated idea, but generally the way I think of it is that, you know, we have special obligations beyond our obligations just as fellow human beings because we are healthcare professionals. And those obligations that we've taken on are to provide safe care for our patients in all realms that we interact with them. And in response, we're given enormous access and privilege to take care of people, to be able to prescribe medications, to have access to very personal details about people that we don't know. That's the trade-off of professional ethics. And professional ethics requires that we provide those types of care to our patients when sort of our professional societies through deliberation have agreed to provide that this is the standard of care. If people get further and further away from the standard of care, like they are, their conscience obligates them to provide care in a different way or not provide a certain of care, we respect conscience, and that's an important feature of being a thoughtful provider, but you have an obligation sort of to help people return to the standard of care, whether that's referral, whether that's counseling, and occasionally in emergency situations, actually providing that care yourself. So there's a sort of professional ethical obligation. There's much discussion sort of in the general ethics of abortion overall, but I think it really boils down to, in a lot of way, this idea of personal autonomy. Like, even if you believe that an embryo or, you know, an early pregnancy has personhood, that's not the end of the conversation, right? We don't let people take advantage of other people's bodies ever in medicine. Doesn't matter if it's a full-fledged person. We can't even require someone to give a blood transfusion if they don't want to, even to save another person's life. So this idea of personhood is sort of a red herring in a lot of ways from an ethical conversation, that we are saying that if you believe it's a person, that's the end of the conversation. Of course it's not. That's not how medicine works. Other people don't get access to your body if you don't want them to. And that, I think, is sort of the crux of the ethical conversation about abortion care.
0: Well, I want to circle back to this question of safety, because, Leah, I don't know that many people know how a telehealth appointment works. Briefly walk us through that process and how you decide whether or not someone is a good candidate for mifepristone or not.
7: So luckily, we, again, as mentioned, have just mountains of data supporting the safety and efficacy of abortion via telehealth. So we've studied whether folks can accurately predict how far along they are going by regular periods, and we know that they can take these medicines safely at home. But in our case, where we do a synchronous visit, we meet with our patients, we have a conversation with them, we review how to use the medications, we provide them with materials and information to use when they're at home, and we then send out the kit to them. So we again, have the data to show that this is safe, that people use them effectively. You know, having been a nurse midwife and cared for many people through labor and triaged many phone calls for folks in early pregnancy for decades now, I can tell you it is very, very rare that I talk to someone on the phone that truly needs emergent care after an early medication abortion. This is very safe. And in speaking back to the conversation around ethics, just to point out to that safety, for folks that really care about safety and the health of women and people who can get pregnant, I think looking at the fact that states that have really put a lot of emphasis on banning abortion do see higher maternal mortality rates. So if you're really caring about people's health who are pregnant, there's a lot of other steps we could take, including making sure that rural hospitals are thriving and supporting money for that, making sure that people who are detained illegally are not shackled and able to get health care they need when pregnant. So if you really care about safety of people who are pregnant, I think there's many other ways we can go about it. And eliminating medication abortion with mifepristone is not useful in this case.
0: Dr. Foster, briefly, what kind of follow-up do you have with patients who are prescribed abortion drugs remotely?
8: So all of our patients receive information about how to contact us if they have questions or if they have any concerns. We obviously also provide a lot of information with the medications when we send them. We reach out to our patients 2 weeks after we've sent the medications to do a check-in, and then we also follow up with them at 6 weeks with a questionnaire. It's another opportunity for us to check in with patients. I will say that when our patients have questions, they don't think that the medications worked, they think something went wrong, they get in touch with us. And then one of our licensed clinicians is available to work with patients on an individual treatment plan. Often that involves sending additional misoprostol, but if the patient needs to get in-person care, we work with that patient to identify a place locally where they can get that care and where they can get that care safely and in a way that is going to preserve their dignity. And unfortunately, in some of the states with near total abortion bans, it can be tricky. It can take time to figure out who to refer to, what we call, you know, a warm handoff. We want to be able to get our patients into a clinical setting that is going to be non-judgmental, provide high quality care, and provide the standard of care. And so we work with our patients to find those sites.
0: We're talking to Dr. Angel Foster. She's co-founder of the Massachusetts Medication Abortion Access Project and family planning physician and NYU professor, Dr. Colleen Denny. Also with us, Leah Copeland, director of clinical services for the telehealth abortion practice, Abortion on Demand. We heard from one of you in Miami. I couldn't get Publix to fill my prescription for mifepristone when I needed it after a miscarriage. It was shortly after the 6-week abortion ban a few years ago and at an incredibly emotionally difficult time. I was answering invasive questions from a grocery store pharmacist who was too embarrassed and uncomfortable even to say the word abortion. Women seeking care at vulnerable times are being severely harmed physically and emotionally by all of this insanity and injustice. I'm Jen White. You're listening to 1A. Now, at a Senate hearing on mifepristone in January, some senators and witnesses like Louisiana Attorney General Liz Merle argued that telehealth prescriptions and mail access to abortion puts women at risk of coercion by abusive partners or families who force them into taking the pills. Leah, what can you tell us about how abortion access affects people in abusive situations?
7: I think that telehealth medication abortion is actually been a lifesaver for many people who are dealing with intimate partner violence. I've cared for many people who are isolated. They don't have access to their car. They couldn't get to a clinic. They're caring for kids and they're dealing with, a partner who would, who wants to prevent them from having an abortion and rather to keep them tethered to them in an abusive situation. So I care for many, many people who choose to do a telehealth medication abortion. They know that they can go grab the mail. They can do it themselves. They can get what they need and get out of a potentially abusive situation. And I'm sure that experience is common with the other two folks on this in this panel.
0: Dr. Foster?
8: Absolutely. In response to this narrative that's been emerging from the anti-abortion rights movement about telemedicine being facilitating coerced abortion, we actually did recently a study with our patients to try to understand what proportion of our patients had experienced violence in the current pregnancy. And in March, we asked almost 4,200 of the patients who completed our medical questionnaire a series of validated questions about violence in pregnancy. And 8% of our patients reported that they had experienced physical violence, sexual violence, reproductive coercion, typically oral contraceptive pill sabotage or stealthing removal of a condom without permission, or stalking during the current pregnancy. Not the previous 12 months, not the previous 3 months, just in that pregnancy itself. And so I just want to echo what Leah said, that, you know, medication abortion by telemedicine is a lifeline for folks who are in places, especially in places with near total abortion bans, who are experiencing intimate partner violence, because this is one of the only ways that they can get abortion care that can then allow them to leave a partner or not be as tied to an abusive partner.
0: I want to get to one more question from Harvey in New Orleans, who emailed, should this drug be encouraged or acceptable during third trimester abortions? Dr. Denny, when would mifepristone be used later in a pregnancy?
6: So generally, mifepristone, we've found, is a useful adjunct to a lot of the care that we provide in the second trimester and third trimester of someone who needs to end a pregnancy. It's not something that's used by itself, and it's certainly not something that's used at home. This is under close supervision by healthcare professionals, but it's often given before other medicines that we know sort of induce labor or help people to have a procedural abortion. We give mifepristone in the 24 hours before, and there's very good data showing that that decreases complications, that decreases the time that people have to spend on labor and delivery or in their procedure. And of course, most of these situations are incredibly tragic. Most people are not seeking abortion in the second or third trimester. And to have that be part of their care certainly reduces physical complications, but I think also is emotionally and mentally important for people to have access to this this sort of safe adjunct that makes their care more expedited.
0: Well, we'll leave the conversation there for now. That's Dr. Colleen Denny. She's service chief for family planning at NYU Langen Hospital, Manhattan and Brooklyn. She's a professor of obstetrics and gynecology at NYU Grossman School of Medicine. She's also the chair of the American College of Obstetricians and Gynecologists Committee on Ethics. Also with us, Dr. Angel Foster. She's the co-founder of the Massachusetts Medication Abortion Access Project, a virtual medical practice that serves patients across the U.S. She's also a health sciences professor at the University of Ottawa in Canada, and Leah Copeland, a nurse midwife and director of clinical operations for telehealth and male abortion provider, Abortion on Demand. Dr. Foster, Dr. Denny, Leah, thank you so much for your time. Today's producer was Claire Muffson. This program comes to you from WAMU, part of American University in Washington, distributed by NPR. I'm Jen White. Nyla Budu is with you tomorrow for the Friday News Roundup. Hope you tune in. Thanks for listening, and we'll talk more soon. This is 1A.

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1: The U.S. and Israel's war in Iran forces Americans to make hard choices at the pump. On the next Friday News Roundup, gas prices soar as oil companies reap the rewards. The latest on the war as the White House gives more mixed messaging, plus what this week's primaries tell us about Trump's hold on the GOP. We round up the news next time on 1A.
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1: A new documentary about the life and career of Democracy Now! Host Amy Goodman explores her vision for the future of media. From WAMU and NPR in Washington, this is 1A. Hi, I'm Jen White. For over 40 years, Amy Goodman has advocated for independent media. In a new documentary, she says fighting corporate consolidation in journalism is more important than ever.
8: We need a media that expands the mind, that has these critical discussions, and that is not brought to us from the corporations that have created so many problems.
1: We hear from Amy Goodman, but first, the Trump administration is challenging the Presidential Records Act. Why are government transparency advocates concerned? That's all coming up after this news.
9: Live from NPR News in Washington, I'm Corva Coleman. Secretary of State Marco Rubio spent a couple of hours at the Vatican today trying to smooth over tension between the Trump administration and the first American pope. NPR's Michelle Kellerman reports Iran and Cuba were among the topics discussed.
10: President Trump has called the pope soft on crime and on Iran, but none of those tensions were on display as Rubio exchanged gifts with the pope and met with him privately. The State Department says the meeting underscored the strong relationship between the U.S. and the Holy See and said they discussed the situation in the Middle East and topics of mutual interest in the Western Hemisphere. Rubio's State Department has been working with the Catholic Church in Cuba to deliver aid. The Vatican has expressed concerns about a humanitarian crisis there as the U.S. cuts off most fuel shipments and as Trump talks about a, quote, friendly takeover of the communist island. Michelle Kellerman, NPR News, the State Department.
9: The death toll in Gaza continues to climb despite 7 months of ceasefire. Gaza's health ministry says 26 people were killed in Israeli attacks this week, including the son of Hamas's lead negotiator. Israel's military had no immediate comment. NPR's Anas Baba reports from Gaza City.
11: Palestinians gathered to bury Azam al-Hayya. He is the 31-year-old son of Hamas's interim political leader Khalil al-Hayya, who himself survived a failed Israeli assassination attack on Hamas leaders in Qatar last summer. He has now had 4 children killed in this war. Al-Hayya told Al Jazeera, "The killing of his son Wednesday night in Gaza City was a direct political message. No Palestinian is safe." Separately, Family members mourned the father and son killed Wednesday in an Israeli drone strike as they were digging a hole to use it as a toilet for the displaced family. Also, 10 police officers were killed this week in Gaza, including the officer leading a campaign against drug dealers and local militias backed by Israel. Anas Baba, NPR News.

0: 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Two Point Capital Management. Life opens up.
1: The incubation period of the Andes virus, which can be up to 6 weeks, it's possible that more cases may be reported. While this is a serious incident, WHO assesses the public health risk as low.
2: Three people from the cruise ship have died, but the cruise ship operator now says about 40 people disembarked the ship after the first passenger died. It is not clear where those 40 passengers are now. Several nations are trying to trace their whereabouts now. You're listening to NPR News from Washington. Officials in Mississippi say at least 17 people were hurt when a spate of tornadoes blew through the southern part of the state overnight. More than 1,000 structures were damaged, including homes and businesses. Several people had to be rescued from the damage of their homes. There are tornado watches posted now for parts of southern Alabama and Georgia, along with the Florida Panhandle. President Trump is preparing to receive Brazilian President Luiz Inácio Lula da Silva today at the White House. Last year, Trump imposed 50% tariffs on Brazil. He claimed Lula's government was politically motivated to convict and jail his ally, former Brazilian President Jair Bolsonaro. New research in the New England Journal of Medicine shows that patients are living longer on a pancreatic cancer drug. NPR's Yuki Noguchi has more.
3: The drug, daraxonrasib, is in a class of genetically engineered medicines known as RAS inhibitors. It identifies and kills pancreatic cancer cells using a genetic mutation common to that cancer. The drug lengthens patient survival from about 2 to 3 months on chemotherapy to 8 or 9 months on average, and has fewer side effects. Drugs in a similar class have transformed treatment of colorectal and lung cancers. The new data are so promising, the Food and Drug Administration last week allowed the drug maker, Revolution Medicines, to expand access for pancreatic cancer patients prior to approval. Yuki Noguchi, NPR News.
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6: This is 1A. I'm Jen White. The Trump administration is challenging a Watergate-era mandate for the preservation of presidential records. In April, the Department of Justice's Office of Legal Counsel issued an opinion calling the 1978 Presidential Records Act unconstitutional and saying it exceeds Congress's powers. The federal law requires the president to turn over all records to the National Archives by the end of their term. Following that memo, staffers at the Executive Office of the President were told to follow a new set of guidelines when it comes to official records, making some previously mandatory preservation rules discretionary. Under this directive, text messages, for example, no longer have to be preserved unless they are the, quote, sole record of official decision-making. The Trump administration's departure from record-keeping norms comes amid a backlog of Freedom of Information Act requests and the dismissal of FOIA officers. Joining us to talk about the attempt to change the preservation of administration records and what it says about government transparency is Lauren Harper. She's the Daniel Ellsberg Chair of Government Secrecy at the Freedom of the Press Foundation. Lauren, welcome back to the program.
7: Thanks for having me.
6: And we want to hear from you. What questions do you have about the Presidential Records Act? Email us at 1A@WAMU.org. And first, Lauren, we should note that your organization, along with another watchdog group, sued President Trump and other administration officials. I'm asking a district judge to force compliance.

0: with the PRA. More on that coming up. But let's start with this message, this memo rather, from the DOJ that also included mandatory training. What does it say about how the day-to-day activities of the executive branch should be recorded?
1: So what we're seeing with this DOJ memo and the White House record-keeping policy that came out the following day really is an attempt to privatize the American story. So what we know is that on April 1st, at the request of the White House, the Justice Department issued an opinion that essentially takes the most important records that are created in government, and they took it out of public control and place it firmly in the hands of one person, which is the president. And as you mentioned, the DOJ did this by declaring the PRA unconstitutional. And in so doing, the DOJ is arguing that these records, which have been public property for nearly 50 years, are now the president's personal property. And just to be very clear, the DOJ's claim is simply not true. And we know this because no other president, including Donald Trump during his first term, ever tried to make this claim.
0: Under the Presidential Records Act, official records, as you said, belong to the public, but they aren't released for up to 12 years after a president leaves office. And this was enacted in 1978 after fears that President Nixon would destroy documents related to the Watergate scandal. Tell us more about the historical precedent the act set.
1: Sure. So to understand what's at stake here with this DOJ memo, we have to look back at why this law exists. So as you mentioned, the Presidential Records Act was born out of the abuses of the Nixon era and the Watergate era. And after Nixon tried to withhold evidence about his administration's misdeeds or actions, Congress stepped in by passing the PRA, and it really underlined a simple truth, which is that the president is an employee and their records belong to their employer and the American public, not to the individual that was in office. And so before the PRA was passed, presidents, including Nixon, could take their files home with them, do whatever they wanted. And the PRA changed this forever, and it established that every memo, email, text message that concerns official business is public property, and that must go straight to the National Archives when a term ends. And the PRA also established that beginning 5 years after the end of a term, those presidential records start to become public, subject to public release under the Freedom of Information Act. So that means that Trump's first term records started to become public, subject to FOIA, earlier this year. And this is how the public has insight into inner workings of both Democratic and Republican administrations. For example, it's how we know about President Barack Obama's nuclear deal with Iran, certain aspects of that, about that. It's also how we know about the George W. Bush administration's response to Hurricane Katrina. And interestingly enough, this law is also what allows us to see records about the nomination of justices, everyone from Sonia Sotomayor, Brett Kavanaugh, and others. And so this is the kind of stuff that the DOJ's memo really threatens access to.
0: Well, how is the act enforced, Lauren?
1: So the way the PRA works, it's really a gentleman's agreement. And we've known for quite a while now that it doesn't have as much teeth as it should. And the success of the law has really depended on presidents having an interest in having their legacy preserved. But so what the PRA says about the destruction of records is it says a president, if they want to destroy a record that has official value, what they have to do is they have to go to the archivist and get the archivist's view in writing about the appropriateness about destroying those records. And if the archivist is concerned about the destruction of those records, then the archivist notifies the appropriate houses in Congress. Now, what happens when the president doesn't abide by these rules and the archivist, for example, learns that those records are being destroyed when they shouldn't be? The archivist has a non-discretionary duty to do a few things. They have to notify the attorney general that records are being improperly destroyed. They also have to notify Congress that records are being improperly destroyed. And they have to initiate action to recover those records. That's what famously happened when Trump took his records to Mar-a-Lago at the end of his term. And so what the current DOJ memo is trying to do is really bypass the system of checks and balances. And by claiming the PRA is unconstitutional, the administration's arguing that the president doesn't have to ask the archivist permission and can just do whatever they want with their records at the end of the term.
0: So a gentleman's agreement, but it is a law. So to that end, under what authority are these new guidelines being enforced?
1: Well, the DOJ's OLC opinion isn't sound law. That's one of the reasons that we're going to court. And that's another problem with the White House's record-keeping policy that was issued the day after the DOJ memo came out. It basically said that what staffers are required to do, particularly with text messages, is they only have to keep them if they're the sole record of an official act or a communication. But the problem with this is there's no way for a busy White House staffer to know in real time if their message, if their text message, is the sole record of a communication. And it makes what is typically a very clear preservation requirement something that becomes this baroque act of bureaucratic decision making. And it doesn't have to be that difficult. And so really one of the reasons why we, along with CRU, as well as another organization called American Oversight and representing the American Historical Association.
0: And CRU is Citizens for Responsibility and Ethics in Washington.
1: Yes, thank you. That's correct. Well, the reason that we're both filing these suits is because the DOJ memo is not based in sound law. And so what we're asking for the judge in our case with CRU to do is to issue a formal declaration that the Presidential Records Act is constitutional. We need a judge to affirm that these records are public property and categorically reject this radical idea that they're personal property. And the other thing that we're trying to do with this suit is to move to block the White House's new record-keeping policy, which, as I mentioned, was issued just a day after the DOJ memo and is egregiously subpar because it lets staffers use their own judgment to decide about which messages to delete and which to save. And finally, we're asking that the White House and every other PRA component save all their records while this litigation is ongoing, because what we don't want to have happen is for the trial to end only to find out that evidence from this administration has already been deleted.
0: If your lawsuit is unsuccessful, how could the DOJ guidance on presidential records change how the National Archives operates?
1: Well, the main thing that would happen is that the archivist and the National Archives would not try to recover presidential records from the end of Trump's term. And I think in order to really understand the harm that this causes, we have to look at what we're missing out when a president evades these kind of laws or when the law is changed to allow the president to keep these records secret. So if we look back to Trump's first term alone, the kind of things that we'd be missing out on, for example, are records concerning Trump's first two impeachments, internal communications regarding the events of January 6th. And we're also talking about access to foreign policy records. You know, one of the things we know that exists from Trump's first terms are these self-described love letters with Kim Jong-un and private conversations with Vladimir Putin. And if these are treated as private property, a president could theoretically sell that correspondence or keep it secret forever. And the same is true about high stakes records that are taking place right now during this term. Know everything about the U.S. abducting Nicolas Maduro, the leader of Venezuela, and taking de facto control of the Venezuelan oil industry, to the current military action in Iran. These are all the kinds of records that we could be denied access to. And this is important not only for the public who deserve to be a part of the decision-making process about U.S. policy, but also about Congress and federal agencies that want to have and have a vested interest in having a continuity of policy between administrations. And when you lose access to records from an administration, that makes that kind of continuity of policy, this kind of rational policymaking, really, really, really difficult.
0: So, Lauren, briefly, when do you expect or hope to have an answer to your lawsuit?
1: You know, that depends on the court. I hope in the coming weeks we certainly will hope to know more about where the government stands. But at a bare minimum, the thing we really need to have here happen here is for the PRA to be declared constitutional.
0: Well, this is a story we'll continue to watch. That's Lauren Harper. She's the Daniel Ellsberg Chair of Government Secrecy at the Freedom of the Press Foundation. Lauren, thank you.
1: Thank you.
0: Coming up, 1A's Todd Zwillick speaks with Democracy Now! Host Amy Goodman and award-winning director Tia Lesson about the new documentary, Still This Story, Please. It's about Amy's career and the importance of independent journalism. Katie K emails, I really appreciated the special film on Amy and her critical reporting. I saw it both Friday night and Saturday afternoon. Well, stick around for this conversation. I'm Jen White. This is 1A from WAMU and NPR.

0: I'm Evan Dawson. Thursday on The Next Connections, we welcome the superintendent of the Rochester City School District, the president of the school board, the vice president of the school board, Dr. Rosser, President Simmons, Vice President Malloy, all joining us, talking about some of the hot issues facing the district, the possible sale of old school buildings to charter schools, and plenty else that's on their plates. They'll take your questions as well Thursday.
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7: I'm Todd Zwillick. This is 1A. A new documentary called Steal This Story, Please, follows the more than 40-year career of journalist Amy Goodman, host of the daily independent news program Democracy Now! The documentary asks big questions about the state of journalism and how corporate consolidation is changing the media landscape. Amy Goodman and award-winning director Tia Lesson join me in studio to talk about the film. I started by asking them about that title, Steal This Story, Please, a reference to Abbie Hoffman's Steal This Book or something else. Here's what Amy had to say.
8: The idea is I consider an exclusive a failure. I mean, if we're the only ones, we want this story picked up to be played, amplified, investigated far and wide and way beyond the borders of the United States as well. You know, reporters know no borders and want it to reverberate all over. And so in the documentary, Steal the Story, Please, you see these examples of Democracy Now! Being on the front lines, like at the standoff at Standing Rock in North Dakota, where Native Americans, Indigenous people led the charge against the Dakota Access Pipeline. And I thought we'd be elbowing our way to the front, you know, trying to vie with other reporters to get the stories of the leaders of this movement. We were the only ones there at that time, one of the only national presences. And so when the video was picked up by all the networks, yes, that's Steal This Story, Please.
7: What was it like going through all the footage for this movie? I mean, you've got Amy 1991 in East Timor, in Nigeria covering a massacre sponsored by Chevron, the oil company, in Poland, in Long Island as a kid. The list goes on and on and on. And that's an extraordinary amount of footage over the course of this career to pour through to make a film.
9: It was amazing. It was such a treasure trove. And it was pretty daunting. You know, we worked with our editor, Mona Davis, to get it down to a sizable 90 minutes. My last film was about the abortion underground in Chicago in the 60s. We had absolutely no footage. So this was a different kind of challenge. But, it, you know, Amy entrusted us with her studio tapes, with her field tapes, you know, travels to Nigeria, the coverage in 2001 of the World Trade Center aftermath. Juan Gonzalez broke the story of the toxins at Ground Zero, Amy's co-host, and they broadcast that at a time when the New York Times was just buying the official line that everything was safe. Giuliani was saying, you know, first responders, residents, workers, it's okay. You can go there. Democracy Now! Was saying something different.
7: People know Democracy Now! Today on television. It's a little slicker, a little more TV than it used to be. It's grown in that sense for television. Started as a radio show, near and dear to my heart here, WBAI in New York, started on the radio. And the film even makes the point that they had people around you had to drag you into television, Amy, because you were trying to do a radio show with cameras.
8: That's right. I mean, we did Democracy Now! It started in 1996 as the only daily election show in public broadcasting. It went for 9 months. It was just going to be a project of Pacifica Radio. And like other projects, the first 100 days of Congress and others, it would wrap up. And it was the re-election of President Clinton. But after the election, stations called, said, please continue this show. And I think it was because of the authentic voices we were bringing out. When Pacifica first called me to do this, to host this show, I was in Haiti. I was covering elections there. People who went to the polls to vote could be gunned down. People who declared their candidacy could be killed. But still, the vast majority of people voted. Here, people don't face anything like those odds. You know, I didn't think it was apathy that was preventing people from just getting out there, and wanted to see, why not use the primary system as a way to see in each state what people were doing, how they were engaged. And so it was grassroots from the beginning. And I think it's those authentic voices that really have made this show grow from 1996. We did that for 5 years, and then the week of the 9/11 attacks. We were the closest national broadcast to Ground Zero. We were operating out of an old firehouse within the evacuation zone called Downtown Community Television, where thousands of students have been trained to use video to tell their own stories. And that morning, we used to broadcast at 9 in the morning. Now we broadcast at 8. At 8:47, right before the show started, there was the first plane hitting the first tower of the World Trade Center. We didn't know what happened. It was a bit of chaos. What is going on? The show starts at 9. 9:03, the second plane hits the second tower of the World Trade Center. We're trying to figure out what is going on. We were actually doing a special that day on the connection between 9/11, September 11th, and terrorism. Well, 9/11/1973, the day Salvador Allende died in the palace in Chile, when the U.S.-backed Pinochet forces, sadly U.S.-backed, the Nixon-backed, Kissinger-backed Pinochet forces rose to power. Over the next 17 years, thousands of people would die. And here in New York, on this day, we had to break into the broadcast to say, you know, that something terrible has happened. And we just continued broadcasting through the day. Stations just continued to run us. People were running down the road covered in ash. The firehouse opened its doors, the community media center, to give people water, for people to make phone calls. And we knew we couldn't leave because we were within the evacuation zone and the police would not let us back. So I just stayed there, and we kept on broadcasting and broadcasting different kind of voices. And this goes to what Democracy Now! Is.
7: The aftermath of 9/11, of course, the war in Iraq, and a young reporter who you took on at a very young age was Jeremy Scahill. He's a slightly older reporter now, Drop Site News, known to many of us. There's a point in that story where he looks back on that time, the run-up to the Iraq War, all of the reporting that Democracy Now! Did. And he describes being heartbroken at the time that the journalism you all were doing was not able to stop the war. I wonder about that, bearing witness to the run-up to war in promotion of peace. But is that a form of activism as well, doing journalism in pursuit of that outcome?
8: Well, if you look at the history of Pacifica Radio, five stations, KPFA, the first in 1949, the idea of a network that was not brought to you by corporations that profit from war, but by journalists and artists. As the late dean of the Annenberg School of Communications, George Gerbner, would say, not run by corporations that have nothing to tell and everything to sell that are raising our children today. KPFK, that was KPFA in the Bay Area, 49-59, KPFK, my station, WBAI in New York, 1960. I want to talk about KPFT in Houston, and this is an answer to your question. What media can do, how powerful it can be. It goes on the air in 1970 in the Petro Metro, Houston. And within a few weeks, it's blown up by the Ku Klux Klan. They strap dynamite to the base of the transmitter. A few weeks later, they rebuild their transmitter. They go back on the air. And I think at that point, it was right in the middle of Arlo Guthrie singing Alice's Restaurant when they blew it up again. And I thought that was a good song. But they strapped 15 times the dynamite to the base of the transmitter. It would take months. January of 1971, Arlo Guthrie comes back to finish his song on the air. And I can't remember if it was the Grand Dragon or the Exalted Cyclops, because I often confuse their titles. But he said it was his proudest act. Why? I think he understood the power of independent media, because when you hear someone speaking from their own experience, whether it's a Palestinian child or an Israeli peace activist, whether it is an uncle in Afghanistan or an aunt in Iran, it breaks down stereotypes that fuel these hate groups. You know, the uncle in Iran might remind you of your own uncle, and you might not like that uncle, but it makes it much less likely that you'll want to destroy the person. The media can be the greatest force for peace on earth. Instead, all too often, it's wielded as a weapon of war, which I feel it's why we need to take the media back. If you broadcast the voices of people at the target end, for example, of U.S. policy in Iran, we'll take that example, people start to identify. But the silence, the lack of those voices, the way the media circles the wagons around the White House in a time of war, when we should be doing exactly the opposite, questioning. There's no more serious decision a country can make than going to war, because you're talking about killing people on all sides. And it's our job to go to where the silence is, to hear the people who are at the target end. That should be the role of all the media. And that is what I advocate for. A truly independent media. As reporters, we know no borders.
7: We're talking to Democracy Now! Host Amy Goodman and documentary filmmaker Tia Lesson, director of Steal This Story, Please, in theaters now. I'm Todd Zwillick. You're listening to 1A. Tia, what Amy was just saying brings me back to a scene in the film where Amy is sitting in the White House briefing room questioning Mike McCurry. We're in the Clinton years in the White House here. She's talking about East Timor. And at one point, he shuts Amy down. He makes a witty remark, something like, the turnip is dry, or something like that. And the other reporters laugh approvingly when he shuts her down in a very clubby, very high school way. The journalists back up the White House spokesman, not the other journalist. Talk to us about that moment.
10: And the incredible thing was there was a pool reporter filming those reporters laughing, and you see the look on Amy's face. She's dejected. You know, she just survived a massacre a few years earlier. She herself was almost killed, along with Alan Aaron, her colleague. And all the reporters seemed to want to talk about was Clinton's new set of golf clubs and what he and Hillary were going to do for their anniversary, which was that day. So it was so powerful to see Amy's reaction, but she persisted, you know, and we saw that time and time again. We start the film out with this incredible chase scene where Amy is going after the Trump representative to the UN climate conference. In Poland, he could not run away fast enough from her.
7: Now, I want to talk about this scene. This scene is the Hello Cleveland scene from Spinal Tap. In other words, running in front of the camera, down a blind alley, turn around, Hello Cleveland, back the other way, up the steps, down the steps, find any door you can, try to reach the stage if you can. It was farcical. Absolutely farcical bit of escapism.
8: And just let me explain one thing. This is Katowice, Poland. We're in the middle of coal land. The convention center where the UN Climate Summit was held that year was held several times in Poland, and we go every year to the UN Climate Summit, was actually modeled on a coal mine. So as I tried to ask the Trump UN Climate Envoy questions...
7: Questions about...
8: He would run up the stairs.
7: What do you think about the president saying climate change is a hoax?
8: Right.
7: A pretty basic...
8: And why was the president pulling the U.S. out of the Paris Climate Accord? Serious questions. But he was running, sprinting up the stairs. But then it was fake because this was based on a coal mine, but it wasn't. So he'd have to come back the stairs right at me.
7: I mean, at the end of the scene, you're just wondering, is little Amy Goodman going to have the wheels to keep up with this guy? He's going so fast.
10: Well, she practices journalism like an athletic sport. And you know, really it showed everything you need to know about Amy. She's persistent. She asks the hard questions. She will not take no comment for an answer. And, you know, you root for her in the end. Really in the beginning of the film, you know, we see, and we're rooting for her, but we're also rooting for independent journalism. And we're rooting for journalists to force some accountability from public officials, from corporate officials. You know, this is what the job of the press is, and it has become harder and harder to do that in these times.
7: Democracy Now! Started out in the era of corporate media consolidation, 1996, the Telecommunications Act, which gave rise to what we take for granted today, which is Viacom and Paramount and these gigantic companies that own media organizations. It wasn't quite that way.
10: Well, and Amy was ringing the alarm bell about corporate consolidation for the past 30 years. You know, we found a clip of her on C-SPAN in 1998 talking about the impact of the 1996 Telecommunications Act and the fact that it was a disaster, particularly for local voices, local papers, local broadcasters. I mean, the consolidation has only gotten worse and worse over time. Now it's on steroids, and we're seeing this looming merger between Warner, Discovery, and Paramount.
7: $110 billion in that merger. The president has been actively involved, both through lawsuits and having his allies involved in that merger. CBS purchases the Free Press and promotes Barry Weiss, a conservative-leaning Free Press, promotes Barry Weiss to head CBS. Amy, how are you thinking through your mission, but also what media should be in this era of what Tia describes a consolidation on steroids?
8: You have President Trump suing CBS for 60 Minutes editing an interview with Kamala Harris when she was running for president. I mean, you know, Todd, we all edit interviews. You do something for an hour and you edit it down to 10 minutes. I expect CBS would have won in court, but instead, CBS pays off President Trump $16 million. Now, that's a lot of money, but it was chump change compared to what they were getting in exchange, right? You had at the time Skydance wanting to merge with Paramount, and the Trump FCC was going to approve that. They ultimately did. And the Ellison father and son, Larry Ellison and his son, David Ellison, the billionaire supporters of President Trump, now head this conglomerate.
7: We're talking about the new documentary, Steal This Story, Please, with Democracy Now! Host Amy Goodman and director Tia Lesson. The film follows Amy's 40-year career as a journalist, and it's in theaters now. Still to come, in an era of billion-dollar media acquisitions, what's Amy Goodman's vision for the future of journalism? That's all ahead. Stay with us. I'm Todd Zwillick. This is 1A.

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6: Welcome back to 1A. I'm Todd Zwillick. Back to our conversation in just a moment. But first, we'd love your help with an upcoming show. California recently charged 21 people with crimes related to hospice fraud that cost the state $267 million. These schemes involved opening shell companies, signing up seniors without their knowledge, and building Medi-Cal for non-existent services. Unwitting seniors wrapped up in the scheme can have legitimate care denied because records show they're in hospice. Going after healthcare fraud, especially in blue states, has become a political focus for President Trump and Dr. Mehmet Oz, head of the Centers for Medicare and Medicaid Services. We'll talk more about why we're seeing this fraud, who it harms, and why it's become a political flashpoint. And we'll answer your questions about finding the right hospice care during this upheaval in the industry. What questions do you have about navigating hospice care for your loved ones? The number's 855-236-1A1A. If you've been a victim of hospice fraud, tell us your story. 855-236-1212. Or you can leave a message using our app, 1A Vox Pop, and we'll share what you know on Monday. Now back to our conversation with Amy Goodman, host of Democracy Now!, and director Tia Lesson. The new documentary, Steal This Story, Please, Following Amy's Life and Career, is available now. The film features interviews with Amy's Democracy Now! Colleagues, including journalist Jeremy Scahill, who got his start on the news program. Here's what he said about why Amy's approach to storytelling is so unique.
7: For her, the center of the action is what is happening in the street. Those are the people that are mocked, made fun of, dismissed, not allowed on TV. Amy takes those people seriously. She's rooted among people of conscience, people of struggle, people that dare to say no during a time of universal yes.
6: Amy, the film includes your coverage of the October 7th, 2023 attack by Hamas on Israel and Israel's bombardment of Gaza after that. We see interviews with you and longtime Democracy Now! Correspondent Sharif Abdel-Quddus that you've done with families of hostages, people who've lost loved ones in Hamas's attacks, medics in Gaza, and Palestinians in the United States, like Dr. Tariq Haddad, who told you he lost more than 200 extended family members in Gaza. You've been covering Israel and the Palestinian territories for decades. You have family in Israel. What has this most recent conflict revealed to you about how the media in the United States reports on this topic?
8: I would say the biggest problem is, when it comes to Israel-Palestine, is the lack of Palestinian voices. As Sharif says in the film, we learn the story of the hostages, their families, as we should. Let that be a model for the tens of thousands of Palestinians who have died, or the family members still looking for their loved ones. We interviewed Rifat al-Arir. He was a poet. He was a scholar in Gaza in those last months of 2023. And he would die in Israeli airstrike with his brother and sister and his four nephews. We played Brian Cox, you know, the great actor who did Succession, reading Rifat's poem, If I Must Die. We had on Musab Abu Toha, who tells the story of his aunt who was just shot in the chest. He has lost 100 members of his family. Musab, of course, Abu Toha just recently won the Pulitzer Prize for his essays in The New Yorker, also a poet, talking about his dear friend Rifat. We talked to the son of Vivian Silver. She was a Canadian Israeli peace activist, beloved, working with Palestinian women for decades, who died on October 7th, and talked about what it means to for an end to this occupation. We are bringing out the voices of people also in Iran, also the conflicts in this country, who I think represent the majority of people. You just don't hear them in the corporate media. I really
6: don't,
8: do
6: Amy, think. Don't you think that that has started to change? I detected in this conflict a difference in Americans' awareness of Palestinian voices.
8: Oh, there's now,
6: that might be Instagram.
8: It's changing.
6: That might be Instagram.
8: No. It's changing. All the polls show, especially for example, young Jews and Jewish students, their feelings about what Israel has done in Palestine and Lebanon has changed. There's no question about it. But we need this across the board, a serious discussion about all of these issues. People who care about war and peace, people who care about the climate, I mean, the fate of the planet, people who care about inequality, racial and economic justice, about the immigrant crackdown, about LGBTQ issues, are not a fringe minority, not even a silent majority. But the silenced majority, silenced by the corporate media, which is why we have to take the media back, build a new media. And I mean, the legacy media is closing. It is being shuttered. It is being sliced and diced like the Washington Post. My goodness. Jeff Bezos, who owns it, the billionaire founder of Amazon. Under him, the slogan, democracy dies in darkness, was developed. Well, it's very dark at the Washington Post. Well, a third of the news staff, the reporters, hundreds of them laid off,
9: including the Middle East Bureau.
8: Almost the entire bureau.
9: We need that reporting the most. You know, I think about the interview between Amy and Dr. Tariq Haddad, which we have in the film. It was really meaningful to me. You know, I grew up, my mother's a Holocaust survivor. I grew up listening to my grandmother, you know, recite the names of aunts and uncles and nieces and nephews and sisters and brothers, both her parents, who were killed by the Nazis. She'd say they were killed by Hitler. I thought it was Hitler himself that killed them. I mean, there were scores, there were dozens, and there were actually like nearly 100 names. So when I heard Dr. Haddad recite the names of his family members, cousins, nieces and nephews, aunts and uncles, I mean, it was so tragic to me that the grief of my family and the grief of my people was being used to create more tragedy in Israel and Palestine.
6: Amy, in a very similar way, it's clear in this film how important your Jewish roots and your Jewish family and your Jewish culture are to informing not only your career in journalism, a family that had its own family newspaper and a family culture of always asking questions.
8: My brother David, who is a great journalist in Vermont, yes, he started Dave's Press around the time I think he was 8 years old.
6: And he was the editor, and it's clear.
8: Editor-in-chief, come on.
6: Editor-in-chief, sorry, not mean to demote him. It is clear in this film that your Jewish family and your Jewish background are integral to the way you approach journalism, but also the approach you've taken in Israel with victims there, and in Gaza with victims there.
8: My grandfather was an Orthodox rabbi in New York. That's on my mother's side. My great-grandfather on my father's side was the Henry Street rabbi in the Lower East Side in New York. My great-great-great-great-great-grandfather, I don't know if I said the right number of greats, is the Baal Shem Tov, the founder of Hasidism. And, you know, I was steeped in a Jewish education, as were my brothers. And it was about questioning everything. I would walk with my grandfather through the streets of Brooklyn. And as is shown in the film, you know, we would go into these shuls, these synagogues. They were almost just houses. And I would go to pray with my grandfather, and he would say, no, you go upstairs, because the men and women have to be separated. And I would say, no, Zadie, I'm going to stand next to you. And he would say, I'd have to go upstairs. I would. And I'd say, I don't get it. Why? And he said, because the men are filled with prayer. They're serious. And the women tend to gossip. So I would be up there with my, with the women, and they would be steeped in prayer. And we would look down at the men, and they'd be slapping each other on the back. And I'd say to my grandfather, I think I know why you want us separated. You don't want us to see that you guys are the ones that are hanging out and that are joking around. but he encouraged questioning. And that was our Shabbos table every Friday night, was debates and discussions about the critical issues of the day. And my friends who would be invited over for that dinner would say, my God, we just eat dinner. You guys are just like, the food is good. It's the food for thought that, you know, it's, and yes, it could lead to some food fights, but, you know, yes, that's how I approach, journalism, is deeply believing that, well, I see the media as a huge kitchen table that stretches across the globe, that we all sit around and debate and discuss the most important issues of the day, war and peace, life and death. And anything less than that is a disservice to the servicemen and women of this country. They can't have these public debates about whether they're sent to kill or be killed. Anything less than that is a disservice to a democratic society.
6: We're talking to Democracy Now! Host Amy Goodman and documentary filmmaker Tia Lesson, director of Steal This Story, Please. It's in theaters now. I'm Todd Zwillick. You're listening to 1A. Tia, on this question of taking back the media from the corporate structure, we talked about the $110 billion merger of Warner Brothers and Paramount. It's not a done deal, but money talks. What's your vision for a media that speaks directly to people and their concerns? Is it direct access? Is it social media? What does that look like to you?
9: Well, we're doing that with this film. I mean, we are independently distributing this film through a nonprofit. We're in more than 100 theaters. We're hoping to triple that, you know, by the end of the run. We had the most successful box office performance in New York City, major art house, of any documentary film opening. You know, people are coming to see this film in a decade. Right. There is an appetite in this country for films that speak to this political moment. And there's an appetite with Americans for things of substance. You know, the networks would have you believe that all people care about is true crime, reality TV, and celebrity profiles. And our experience on the festival circuit and now theatrically releasing Steal the Story, Please, proves otherwise. I think they want real substance, and they want community in this moment.
8: Yes, community media is about building community. Think of the pandemic. It was so important that people could be connected through the media. Now, what's amazing to me, you know, I live in the world of public television and radio, public access TV, college and community radio stations, NPR stations, Pacifica stations. But and Tia and Carl live in this world of films. And to go into these art houses, these cinemas around the country with hundreds of people packed out, that is an incredible experience post-pandemic. And you never know what can come out of that. I mean, the president of the United States occupies the most powerful position on earth, but there is a force more powerful, and it is everyone everywhere in the streets, in art houses, in their workspaces together. And we don't know what form media will take in the future. I couldn't have predicted these social media platforms. But if we absolutely stick to the tenets of good journalism, of being fair and accurate. You know, classes come through Democracy Now! Every week in New York. They watch the broadcast in the morning, 8 to 9. It's high school, college, journalism students, mid-career journalists from around the world. And I always say this is a place, Democracy Now!, democracynow.org, where you can link to all these different media outlets around the world, people you can trust. Because as we know with these social media platforms, I mean, and the internet, it is incredible in breaking down barriers and getting past the gatekeepers of traditional media. But it can also be a global rumor mill, silo you into these silos of hate. And especially for young people, this is so dangerous.
6: And informational reinforcement that isn't curious but is recursive. Mm-hmm. I think it's an enormous danger.
8: And so we need a media that expands the mind, that has these critical discussions, and that is not brought to us from the corporations that have created so many problems, from war to climate change. We need independent media, and there is an opportunity right now for it to grow.
6: So let's end on journalism itself, on the work, on chasing the climate official down the hall through 15 turns as he runs from you. There's a scene in the film, Amy, where a young man preparing for his bar mitzvah says that you're his role model. You give him some advice, but he asks for your advice, and I'm sure that young people do all the time. How has your advice changed, do you think, for young people who want to break into journalism? Has the answer changed at all?
8: It really hasn't. If you have a passion, I mean, journalism is more than a profession. It's a mission. There's a reason why it's protected in the First Amendment. It's essential to the functioning of a democratic society. Tia and Carl in the film, they play a clip from Democracy Now! Where Maria Ressa joined us, the Nobel Peace Prize winning journalist from the Philippines. And she said, "The rights you lose today, you may never get back. We have to raise these every single day. You don't ever achieve democracy. You have to fight for it every single day. It's the only way we can ever experience democracy."
6: That's Amy Goodman, journalist and host of Democracy Now!, and Tia Lesson, award-winning documentary filmmaker. She directed Steal This Story, Please!, along with filmmaker Carl Diehl. Steal This Story, Please! Is in theaters now in New York, D.C., San Francisco, and other places as well. It opens in more cities this weekend and later on this month. Visit stealthisstory.org to see where the film is playing near you. Today's producer was Arfi Getty. This program comes to you from WAMU, part of American University in Washington, distributed by NPR. I'm Todd Zwillick. Nyla Budu is with you tomorrow for the Friday News Roundup. This is 1A.

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1: President Trump says peace is close while continuing to threaten Iran. On the next International Friday News Roundup, attempts to open the Strait of Hormuz and a growing humanitarian crisis at sea. Plus, Rubio goes to the Vatican to smooth things over with the Pope. 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
9: From WXXI News, I'm Evan Dawson, and this is Connections. It is never easy to find consensus on a budget when a government entity is working with tight fiscal realities. That's true in Rochester, where the city school board and the district and the superintendent, they're all working on a budget, and there are big disagreements. And this hour, we have a chance to sit down with the superintendent and the president of the school board and the vice president of the school board to get their perspective on what's in the budget, what is not, and how to make sure it is balanced and fair and good for everybody, especially the kids. They understand that there are some of their colleagues who disagree and have concerns. They'll talk about that. They understand some of the concerns that the community has, and they'll talk about that. They'll answer your questions as well. It's coming up on Connections.

0: Live from NPR News, I'm Lakshmi Singh. It has been nearly a year since Pope Leo XIV became the first American elected to lead the Roman Catholic Church. On the eve of that anniversary, he received U.S. Secretary of State Marco Rubio, who is Catholic. Their meeting comes at a low point in relations between the Vatican and the United States under President Trump. Reporter Megan Williams says Rubio and the Pope discussed efforts to resolve conflicts in the Middle East, among other issues.
1: Given how short the list is of shared commitments, it's also indicative of the gulf between the Vatican and the White House on so many issues. Now, to be fair to Rubio, he had to walk a tightrope. He had to show respect for the Pope while staying true to the president, who has repeatedly attacked the Pope.
0: Megan Williams speaking with NPR's Morning Edition. A new poll suggests Americans believe many members of Congress are too old. NPR's Elena Moore reports on the latest findings from NPR, PBS News, and Marist.
2: The poll looked at support for maximum age limits and term limits for members of Congress, and it found that the vast majority of Americans, 8 in 10, support both. It's also got bipartisan backing. 78% of Democrats and 83% of Republicans like the idea of age caps, and similar amounts support term limits. 18-year-old Michael Hatch of Eudora, Kansas, feels that way about leaders in Washington.
3: They just might be out of touch. You got 70, 80-year-olds in Congress running the country. It's not representing people like me.
2: But support for age and term limits goes past young folks. The generation with the most support, Gen X, folks in their late 40s to early 60s. Elena Moore, NPR News.
0: An effort is underway to trace the whereabouts and contacts of several passengers on a luxury cruise liner dealing with a deadly outbreak of hantavirus. The World Health Organization confirms 8 cases have been reported, including 3 deaths and 3 suspected cases evacuated for medical care. As Michael Colloqui reports, the WHO says there could be more infections in the pipeline due to the long incubation period of the virus.
4: The operators of the MV Hondius ship say passengers from at least 12 countries, among them 6 Americans, had previously disembarked on the South Atlantic island of St. Helena. Hantavirus is a rodent-borne virus which can cause fatal respiratory illness. Before departing for the Canary Islands, the ship had been stationed for several days off the coast of Cape Verde,

0: but refused to grant permission for the ship to dock, citing the move as a precautionary measure. The U.S. Centers for Disease Control and Prevention says it is closely monitoring the situation, adding the risk to the U.S. public is extremely low. For NPR News, I'm Michael Kaloki in Nairobi.
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3: From WXXI News, I'm Beth Adams. Good afternoon. New York Governor Kathy Hochul this morning announced a framework deal on a $268 billion state budget that includes money to help municipalities close their deficits, adds limits on local police cooperating with federal immigration authorities, and creates new rebate checks to help defray the cost of utility bills. But shortly after she made the announcement, Assembly Speaker Carl Hastie said Hochul spoke prematurely. He said nearly 50 budget items were still unresolved. An Irondequoit Town Board candidate is out of the race following claims backed by sworn affidavits from voters that her campaign forged their signatures to get on the ballot. WXXI's Gino Finelli has more.
4: The court filing against Catherine Walker alleged that nearly half of the petition signatures she had gathered were invalid. Of those, nearly 100 were claimed to be fraudulent. Those allegations were brought by Joe Morelli Jr., the chairman of the Irondequoit Democratic Committee and son of Congressman Joe Morelli. Walker says she agreed to withdraw her petitions this week, effectively ending her campaign. She's denied any wrongdoing and claimed in a statement that her story is emblematic of what happens to candidates who challenge powerful political machines. Nicole Huschel-Ray is a petitioner for Walker and spokesperson for the campaign.
5: This should not be up to a handful of men as to whether or not, you know, voters have a choice in June. And that's all we were asking for. Engage in a fair fight and may the best candidate win.
4: Walker had planned to challenge Ryan Travas for the open seat on the board. Travas was endorsed by the Irondequoit Democratic Committee for the seat and was nominated by Congressman Joe Morelli. Gino Finelli, WXXI News.
3: Today's weather partly sunny with a high around 53 degrees. Tonight, cloudy and quite cool with a low of 38. 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
7: From WXXI News, this is Connections. I'm Evan Dawson. Our connection this hour will be made in the Rochester City School District when the district has a new budget plan. These deliberations always come with debate. That's nothing new. Today we have a chance to sit down with the superintendent, the board president, the board vice president. 3 weeks ago, my colleague Noelle Evans reported on some of the heated disagreements over proposed cuts, for example, to student support services, that led to mental health counselors pleading with the district to find somewhere else to cut in the budget. There are always difficult decisions to make, and today we're going to hear from some of the leaders of the district about what they want the community to understand about this process and where it goes next. Let me welcome the guests in studio. Dr. Eric J. Rosser is the superintendent of the Rochester City School District. Dr. Rosser, welcome back to the program.
8: Thank you for having me.
7: The president of the board is Camille Simmons. President Simmons, welcome back.
9: Thank you very much.
7: And Vice President Amy Malloy is with us as well. Thank you for being here.
9: Thank you.
7: What is the timeline and the process here? And I guess I'll start with the superintendent if you want to take us through where things stand and where they're going next here.
8: Yeah, we're in a good place. We have put together a budget that is based on, of course, the governor's executive budget, and we all know that there's still conversations happening in Albany, and we're waiting to hear what those final numbers will look like. There is some progress, as we've learned earlier today, where there's a tentative handshake agreement between our lawmakers and our governor, and we're just waiting to hear from our governor and our state lawmakers as to what the state aid allocation will be here for the Rochester City School District. The Board of Education has delayed its budget vote from this past Tuesday to this upcoming Tuesday, May 12th, and we are looking forward to presenting, you know, our draft budget to the board on that day.
7: Okay. President Simmons, how many votes does it need to pass?
9: So we have a board that comprises

0: of seven members. Board majority would be four votes for the budget to pass, but you don't want to just count votes. You want to really drive consensus and get everyone in a space where we can find commonality to really support the students of Rochester. So in a perfect world, we would have all seven, but that may not be the reality as we have these discussions. So four is the majority, and we could have more.
1: Okay, so let me just start with a general question on how you all approach this, and then we'll get much more specific, because my colleagues have reported on some of the issues that have come up in the last few weeks. I'm sure there will be community questions, and people can weigh in by emailing connections@wxxi.org or calling the program toll-free 844-295-TALK. It's 844-295-8255. 263-WXXI if you call from Rochester, 263-9994, or you can join the chat if you're watching on the WXXI News YouTube channel. For all three of you, you've been through many budget processes now through the course of your service to the communities that you serve, both here and elsewhere. And I want to ask, I'm going to start with the superintendent and ask all three of you this. This is your first budget in Rochester for you, Dr. Rosser, but you've done this many times now.
2: Yes.
1: And there's always going to be disagreement. In fact, there's always going to be probably some pretty heated disagreement, whether it's boards, community members, and we will talk about that. None of that is new.
2: Right.
1: How do you weigh the kind of criticism and that may, how do you discern whether the criticism is good faith, fair, and appropriate enough to stop a budget in its tracks and rework it versus what may be sort of run of the mill for a process that's always going to be contentious?
2: Well, to your point, Mr. Dawson, you're correct with your evaluation of the budget process. There's never a perfect budget. There's always going to be things that individuals believe should be added to a budget or taken away from a budget. And you never have 100% consensus on a budget. There's always going to be disagreements, and there's going to be agreements around, you know, various things. It's important to recognize that when it comes to our students, that we make decisions that are sound and that are fair and that are student-centered. It's important that when we look at our budget, we see our budget as one investment that will be a part of many investments. And what I mean by many investments, each year we most certainly are looking to continue to capitalize and make additional investments in things that we know are going to move the mark. Given that we are a school district that is financially dependent, primarily on the state, as well as the federal government, it does make it a little bit more difficult, within one of the big five, such as Rochester, to be able to leverage taxes and be able to, you know, go out to our public and get more money from our public to do what's necessary for our children. And being that we are a fiscally dependent school district on those two primary sources, it does, you know, result in us having conversations around dollars and cents. So the conversations are more around what can we afford, what can we not afford, and we have to make some tough decisions at times.
1: Board President Simmons, there's always going to be disagreement.
3: Of course.
1: How do you decide when it is enough to maybe move your vote, and how do you discern when it's a typical kind of disagreement that is going to be a part of the process, but it's not enough to maybe move you?
0: Right. So one of the things that I believe is a guiding factor for any board member is to consider how the decision will impact our children. That is why we are here, to serve our children and educate our children. And so if a decision is going to cause insurmountable harm to children, I think that is a dead split right there. And so it's important that we as board members go into these conversations understanding the complexities, the nuances, and that we take the concerns that are presented to us very seriously, come back, ask those tough questions, gain clarity. And if we haven't gained clarity, ask some more questions until we gain clarity and we're in a space where we know this is going to take our district in the direction we're hoping to see it go. We have to do that homework.
1: Vice President Malloy, what do you think?
3: Yeah, and I agree with Dr. Rosser and with President Simmons. I know my focus for the last, 2 years has been to try to change the governance model that we have, for our board. And we've adopted the student outcomes-based governance model through the Council of the Great City Schools. And so when I look at a budget, I am looking for a budget that is student outcomes-focused, aligning resources, to student need. and ensuring that our students are going to reach those academic goals.
1: So before we jump in now to the specifics, I have an obligation, I think, to President Simmons to follow up from a conversation that happened yesterday on this program.
0: Sure.
1: We were talking about an issue that is not within the budget, but certainly affects the RCSD enough so that President Camille Simmons published a pretty critical public letter this week about a proposal on Rochester City Council to sell two old school buildings, schools 20 and 29, which have been vacant for 6 and 3 years, mm-hmm. to charter schools. And council member Michael Patterson was on this program to talk about why he is in favor of that sale. What I want to do is I want to read a little bit of your letter, and then I want to let you listen to some of what Mr. Patterson said. We'll get your response because I know you weren't here yesterday.
0: Sure.
1: And I've got to give you a chance to respond because
0: Absolutely.
1: He obviously made some pretty heated remarks there. So
0: okay.
1: part of what you're concerned with the charter school sale has to do with the effect, as you see it, on the students in all of Rochester, not just those who go to the city, the charter schools itself. And you said the following. You said, quote, "This is not merely a matter of real estate. It is a fundamental question regarding the future viability of the Rochester City School District. While we understand the city's desire to move vacated properties, selling these buildings to charter schools creates a cycle of disinvestment that directly undermines our public school system," end quote. And regarding the fiscal pressures on the district, you said, quote, "Our current budget necessitates a transfer of over $150 million to charter schools, money that is pulled directly away from our ability to provide essential services, mental health support, and extracurricular programs for the 21,000 students who remain in our care," end quote. I want to listen to some of the comments made by Councilmember Patterson. The first is regarding math and the money as he sees it. Let's listen.
0: Sure.
4: Let's talk math. Her key point is money, not kids.
1: Well, she's talking about serving kids.
4: Yeah, brother, but wait a minute. Let's talk about the number of kids that she's not serving. So, billion-dollar budget, $150 million, 15%, right? Charter schools serve 30% of the kids who could be in the city of Rochester, city school district. Well, that sounds like a profit center to me. I give you 15% and you take 30% of my kids. Tell me how you're losing. Just math. Tell me how you're losing.
1: All right. So on the math there, yeah. let's ask if you all want to weigh in. I'll start with you, President Simmons. Go ahead.
0: Sure. Absolutely. And I've had some great conversation with Councilmember Patterson, as well as some of the other leaders at City Council regarding the position. And when we look at the key drivers concerning this year's budget or any budget that we're looking at, and we consider the state of charter school expansion across the nation, it does directly correlate with how those dollars are able to serve our children. And so fundamentally, my position does bring us back to children being served and resources. And so when we consider some of the key drivers that are impacting the Rochester City School District and the children that exist in the Rochester City School District, that is increased health care cost, employee cost, transportation, that's going up. But one of those other drivers, and there's plenty of others, one of those drivers are charter school tuition. And $150 million does go to paying charter school tuition. That's not a question. That's simply a fact. And it is impacting the resources in our district. And so as a public school president, I would have no other position. And that's where I stand with that. But right now, for me, having a distinct understanding around how we're moving forward with this budget, how we can best serve the students here in this community, here in the Rochester City School District, is where I want to make sure we get this right, because we've got a vote coming up on May 12th. And a lot, I'm sure you've heard all the other conversations, but I think it's a fair conversation that may continue down the road.
1: Okay. Dr. Rosser, of course, you're very familiar with the debate over charter schools in a lot of different communities. And here it is happening now. You heard the council member say that he views this as a win for the district, that it's 30% of the kids who could be going to the district, and it's only 15% of the budget. What do you make of that?
2: My response to the question is that I've been 100% focused on the Rochester City School District. And while there has been conversations about charters in our school districts, and I've, you know, made my comments about charters and my dismay with the way in which charters are funded through the local school districts, I have not really taken a part of the conversations locally with Commissioner Patterson as it relates to this particular topic.
1: Okay. Vice President Malloy?
3: Yeah, I've been so focused on the budget that I'm worried about the students that we are serving this year. So that's where my primary focus has been.
1: Fair enough. And there's one other comment I want to give the president of the school board the chance to respond to, because this was a comment he made directly about your letter. Mm-hmm. And to be fair, I asked him if he thought this crossed the line. He did not. This is in regards to the, in his view, the moral question of denying the sale of buildings for educational purposes. Let's listen.
4: To me, it has echoes of the Fugitive Slave Act of 1850 and a request for restrictive covenants, because, you know, they're literally was saying, you know, don't sell, even though we don't own the building, we don't want you to sell it to charter schools, which is a restrictive covenant, because these schools get in the way of our money. And there was no comment on children. There was a comment on money.
1: Okay. President Simmons, go ahead.
0: Well, I think that anyone who understands the merit and the texture of who I am knows that I'm 100% about students. That is the life work that I've done. So although I can appreciate Councilmember Patterson's comments and how he may have interpreted the letter fundamentally is always about children. Anything I stand for is about children, and that's not to be debated, because the truth, it just is. That's the only comment I can render in that regard.
1: By the way, for listeners who missed that program yesterday, right now it still looks like a 6-3 vote on Rochester City Council, and they need 7 votes to get that sale through. But that could change. We'll see. We'll be covering that later this month with our WXXI News, WXXI News team there. Let me ask all three of our guests what they want to focus on from the top line here. So the headline of this budget is, obviously there's always hard choices, but let's go around the room. Dr. Rosser, what's the story of this budget to you for the community?
2: So this budget, you know, there's been a lot of focus on this budget, particularly around the social emotional needs of our students. But there's a lot of great things within our budget that really speaks to the instructional needs of our students. You know, we have increased school-based allocations per pupil, in our budget. You know, there are greater coaching and intervention supports, reading specialists, multilingual supports, and expanded pre-K programming in our budget as well. And of course, you know, understanding that the community school model is a very successful model here in New York, as well as across the country, we're also investing in our current budget to make sure that we're expanding our community school model to be able to not only support our students, but also support their families and the greater community as well. So there's a lot of great things about our budget. And of course, as I mentioned earlier, no budget is perfect. And we do, you know, want to make sure that all of our students have exactly what they need. But this boils down to one fundamental thing, which is the dollars and cents. Our revenue does not equal our expenditures. And given that fact, it's important that we then have to look at what we currently have based upon the governor's run and then make some tough decisions around that. And let me say this as well, because, you know, when we first published a preliminary budget back in March, there were many more cuts that were articulated. The team has been working very hard to identify internal efficiencies. We've also been having conversations with local philanthropic organizations to see whether or not they would like to provide some assistance. And we have one philanthropic organization who is providing close to $1 million, you know, to help us extend and expand our community school initiative. We have been working day in, day out to reduce the number of cuts, particularly in the social-emotional area. You know, originally we started out with 30.5 social workers that were going to be cut based upon us not having a revenue stream. And based upon dollars that have come in, we have made restorations. Currently, as of today, we're down to 10 social workers and down to 8.5 counselors that we currently don't have a funding source to be able to support those individuals. We're not debating with individuals about whether or not we believe that our children could use more. We all agree with that. But it really boils down to a dollar and cents piece, where if we don't have the financial resources to support it, then we most certainly can't place it in our budget.
1: A couple points on that before I get your colleagues on this. Is the cut of 10 social workers and 8.5 counselors, is that the hardest cut in this budget? If you had a little bit more to work with, is that the first restoration that you would go to?
2: Most certainly. Most certainly.
1: And so when counselors in the community, people who are pretty well known, people like Melanie Funchess, mm-hmm. are pleading with the district saying, just go anywhere else. Promise that you won't cut any and cut something else that's hard. I know you've heard those pleas. What do you say to them?
2: We can most certainly continue to have those conversations. But when it comes to our children, we all know that our children experience and value art and music. We most certainly understand that giving our test scores, particularly around ELA and math, that our students need greater support in those areas. When we look at our dropout rate of 60%, we know that we have an instructional problem in our school district, and we need to make sure that we protect the instructional program and continue to make strong investments in the instructional program. When we look at the provision of student supports across the district, it's just not the school district social workers and school counselors. We have school safety officers who are there to provide a level of social emotional support for our children. We have Pathways to Peace in our school district. We have a very great partnership with the Center for Youth, and they have a number of their Center for Youth counselors in our school district and each of our schools providing great support. So when we look at the totality of the student supports based upon what is provided to our students each and every day, our students are receiving much more than many other school districts in this region and many other school districts across the state. And that's not me saying that our children would not benefit from more, but it boils down once again to a basic understanding that if there's not a revenue stream to support more, then we can't invest in more.
1: Okay. Around the table then. Do you agree that this is the hardest cut in this budget?
0: When we consider the needs of children here in Rochester, this is a difficult piece, you know, and hearing 30 social workers were potentially going to be compromised is a scary thing to hear, especially, again, when we know there's evidence that we're living in a time where students really need that social-emotional support. And so talking about 30 social workers and being able to reinstate the budget to a space where we're down to 10 is a very different conversation, and I'm encouraged by it. Should something really great happen, I would love to see, you know, additional social workers reinstated, but we have to take a look at where we are as a district as well. So I'm happy that that number has declined and that we were able to reinstate so many positions.
1: Vice President Malloy, if you had a little bit more to work with, where's the first restoration you'd go to?
3: Anything social-emotional related. I've been a big advocate of that in my time on the board. Our students need those supports, and similar to what Dr. Rosser has already said, we don't want to see cuts anywhere. How do we balance that with the grim reality that within 5 years, we could potentially be in the hole almost $400 million? We have a declining enrollment in this district. We're down to 21,000 students. Additionally, if we continue to operate with the same footprint that we have, we just continue kicking that can down the road. There needs to be restructuring efforts, and that is a huge part of the reason why we hired Dr. Rosser as our new superintendent, was to help to restructure this district so that we are fiscally sound moving forward. Mm. But with that being said, as an educator, I want to see as few cuts as possible I want them to be furthest away from the classroom. I want those social emotional supports for our students. And I have grave concerns about supporting our SPED populations, our special education students in our district. We are seeing an increase in our district of our SPED populations, and it kind of goes back to the charter school conversation in that we have fewer resources to help those students who otherwise they're not going to get served in the charter school setting.
1: You don't think students in that population get served in charter schools?
3: I think there's some cherry picking that happens in all of those schools. And I didn't want the conversation to go in that direction, so I apologize. But
1: we are a district with almost very soon to have
3: about 30% of our population as special education students. And the resources needed to serve students and make sure their needs are being met, they're increasing. It's not just the social-emotional stuff. It's just the academic supports that are needed for those populations.
1: And let me ask you an admittedly a very ignorant question. This is a district that's nearing a 30% population of special ed students, you said, right?
3: I might be a little off in that. I think that
1: does that sound about right, everybody?
2: It's creeping up. Yeah. It's creeping up.
1: What would that have been a generation ago? What percentage of the school population likely? I mean, again, none of you are in service positions in this district, but.
2: And what I can say that this is not a phenomenon that's taking place only in Rochester. It's a phenomenon that's taking place across the state, and it's a phenomenon that's taking place across the country. When I have conversations with my colleagues, other superintendents in other cities, particularly urban environments, we're all facing the same thing, increasing numbers of students with greater need. And those greater needs, of course, come with, the need to provide additional resources and supports for those students.
1: So here's where my ignorance comes in. Is the growing percentage that's in that special ed category because we are diagnosing more broadly, or is it because there are legitimately more students who have needs than used to?
2: I think it's a both and.
3: Yeah, it is both and.
1: Because that designation carries with it a lot of important weight for schools to be able to serve that population. Mm-hmm. A lot of different supports. So that's why I asked, because it's similar to the conversation we have in general. I'll pick one particular community, the autism community, where the diagnosis of autism used to be one in 125, then one in 100, then one in 86. And then, now it's moved down significantly. But a lot of the experts, and I am not one, so please don't anybody quote me on this, is a lot of that's because of the ability, to understand the breadth of the spectrum.
3: Correct.
1: And so anyway, I think it's an important distinction, but it's also important to know that's a significant population that you serve. And this is not a charter school, not charter school debate. That is for another day. Don't worry, Vice President Malloy. but a challenge nonetheless. Okay. So now what we're going to do is after we take our only break of the hour, I want to read about some of the other plans that are have been floated in this. And I've got some phone calls and emails that we can take here. We are sitting down with the superintendent of the RCSD, Dr. Eric J. Rosser, and the president and vice president of the board, Camille Simmons, Amy Malloy, are with us. We're talking about the budget, and we'll come right back with them on Connections. Coming up in our second hour, by some measures, Rochester now ranks the fifth worst city in the United States for allergies and its effects on children and schools. Wow. So we're going to talk to the experts next hour. If you've got questions on allergies, particularly for kids, we're going to talk about how they're treated, what is the right kind of treatment, what is not recommended anymore, how to recognize signs. It's all next hour.
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1: This is Connections. I'm Evan Dawson. So during a brief break, Dr. Rosser handed me a document here. It's student support staffing by school and programs. And for the lay public, Dr. Rosser, in general, whether it's through documents like this or through conversations like this, what do you most want the community to understand about this budget that you're working on and where things stand with supporting students across these schools?
2: So thank you very much for the question. So, of course, we're all concerned and want to make sure that the social, emotional, and wellness health of our students is where it needs to be so that they can be prepared for a high-quality educational experience. Within the Rochester City School District, and I made these comments previously by stating that there are a lot of resources. There's a lot of richness in what Rochester has to offer our children, both in school and out of school. And the document that I provided, which will be made available on our website tomorrow, no later than tomorrow, really outlines per school what those provisions for student support services are. So I mentioned, there are social workers in our schools, there are counselors, there are SSOs, there are Center for Youth Individuals. We have over 20, well, we have 20 currently mental health clinics in our schools. We have health clinics in our schools. There is telemedicine that students have access to. We have a very vibrant Rock Restorative team who provides support not only to students, but also to our staff members. And as I mentioned previously, we also have a great partnership with the city with Pathways to Peace. And these are just simply a number of high-level partnerships. We have other partnerships with the Gandhi Institute. We have partnerships with Teen Empowerment and other community-based organizations that push into our buildings to provide that social-emotional support for our children. As I've always stated, 80% of our students' waking hours between kindergarten and 12th grade is spent in the community, whereas 20% is spent within the four walls that we call school. We cannot rely on the school by itself to provide for all of the needs for our students, which is why we employ a school, home, and community approach to addressing the holistic needs of our students. So they're just not receiving what we know they need in school, but they're also receiving it within the community and throughout the community.
1: I appreciate not only this document, but really all data, and I think the community appreciates transparency. On that note, let me read an email from a listener named Michelle, who says, I'm a city resident and parent of a current RCSD high schooler and a recent RCSD graduate. I've looked at the draft budget book online to try to better understand the dollar amounts involved and where those dollars go. If we take the total expenditure of roughly $1.1 billion and divide it by the anticipated enrollment of, she says, 19,000 to 20,000 students, that gives me a number of between $54,000 to $68,000 per pupil per year. This is an amount that could plausibly pay for a private tutor for each kid. So the question is, where does all that money go? There are, of course, many fixed costs like buildings and retirement benefits. Can you give us a sense of what fraction of that $55,000 to $65,000 per pupil total is available to be directed to an actual school building to support the people who are directly supporting the kids? Page 11 of the draft budget book talks about a total allocation per pupil unit that is an index of how much funding goes to a school building per pupil. This figure is listed as $160 per pupil. Is that per pupil per day? So that's from Michelle, who's been reading a lot, apparently.
2: Right. Thank you, Michelle. I'm glad that she's involved, and thank you very much for being a graduate of the Rochester City School District and also have children in the Rochester City School District. So the per pupil allocation is a per pupil allocation that's provided for each student in each building. So every building, if you have a student who does not need additional services, they receive $160 per student. For students with an exceptionalities, there's an additional $60 that's provided to those students. And for students who are English language learners, there's an additional $60 on top of the $160. Those dollars are provided to each of our building principals. So our building principals have greater autonomy to then, as a part of their operational budget, then be able to have additional things in place for those students. Now, that does not focus solely, or that does not speak solely to what is provided to students. Of course, at the central office level and through the staffing of each of the buildings, that there are additional resources that are provided. But these are dollars that are provided to the building principal and the school-based planning team for them to then decide, okay, we have X number of dollars to be able to do more for our children. And they make decisions at the building level to then determine how they're going to use those dollars.
1: Michelle, send me a follow-up email. I hope that answers that question, and I appreciate it very much. On the phone, this is Lisa from Rochester. Hi, Lisa. Go ahead.
6: Hi. Thank you very much for having this program. I really appreciate hearing from the public school officials, and I'm biased toward public schools because I believe that we're all in the same boat, and it's just kind of xenophobic to try to say that, oh, well, our kids must do better than everybody else's and that sort of thing. I was really troubled by one of the comments yesterday that seemed to denigrate, credentialed education professionals. And that I really respect that. And I'm also concerned because my understanding of charter schools nationwide is that they have a tendency to jack up their scores by getting rid of the students who maybe don't test so well. And I know they deny doing it, but we can't really see their records, can we? And regarding Michael Patterson, I find his argument technique very problematic. I truly appreciate the emotion and the appeal, the private school people who advocated for this, but this is a piece of public property. It's part of the Rochester Commons, and I don't think emotion should be the deciding factor. I mean, a private entity to get this property at this moment when we have such a dire need for housing. My understanding, and maybe you can correct me if I'm wrong, I thought I heard that we have over 2,000 Rochester Public School students who are homeless this school year.
1: However they define it. Yeah, I think so. A lot there, Lisa. Thank you. That last point, I think that's correct. I'm sure I'll. And by the way, a homeless student means it can mean different things. It can mean literally homeless in the way that people might stereotypically think about homelessness. It might mean you're what we would call couch surfing.
0: Yeah.
1: You know, kind of relative to relative.
2: Without fixed housing.
1: Yeah, without fixed housing. And 2,000 plus is an accurate number. Is that correct?
2: Yes, it's up there. So it's above 1,500 students that we've identified.
1: Okay. Yeah.
2: And of course that changes frequently.
0: Right.
1: Okay. And again, you know, Lisa's redirecting back to the debate about those buildings. Just briefly, President, anything you want to add to Lisa's comments there?
0: No, I appreciate her comments and, I really superly appreciate her comments.
1: Okay. Lisa, thank you very much. It's 844-295-TALK, toll-free, 844-295-8255, 263-WXXI if you call from Rochester, 263-9994. Bob wants to know, are all of the teachers getting all of their pay yet? That goes back to the, what is it, Oracle? Is it
2: Oracle, yeah.
1: Oh, that's what Dr. Rosser wants. Dr. Rosser was hoping we could do 2 hours on Oracle. Is that situation still going on?
2: We've stabilized payroll. You know, payroll has been stabilized since November. You know, we find ourselves with hiccups every now and again, but, you know, for the most part, those hiccups do not present a widely spread issue that we had when we first implemented Oracle.
1: And let me also say, I shouldn't have been flippant about it because I know there are people who are not only legitimately frustrated, but also it was a legitimate problem.
2: It was.
1: And I don't mean to diminish that. Dr. Rosser gets in, and it's like this dam breaks, and I'm just thinking about the superintendent coming in, like, welcome to Rochester. I'm trying to empathize with the superintendent while also realizing these are fair questions.
2: Yeah.
1: Okay.
2: And I do have to say that, you know, we still experience some issues, but the team has been really working hard to work through those issues so that our customers our employees are not impacted in the manner that they were impacted, which was unacceptable, as we all, you know, acknowledged. There are still some issues every now and again, but like I said, those issues are below 1% of our payroll each and every payroll cycle. So, you know, we're trending in an area that is par for payroll when it comes to large organizations and institutions such as the Rochester City School District.
1: A caller named Mike from Greece called in, couldn't stay on the line, but he says he believes the RCSD is using, in his words, an antiquated transportation model, and most parents of K through 6 children don't want their kids to walk. in general, any thoughts on Mike's comments there?
2: I'm not really understanding the full context of his question, but one of the things I will say, you know, as the new superintendent, not so new now, I've been on board for about 9 months now, but one of the things that we're going to be continuing to do is to analyze the organization from A to Z. And we do recognize that there has been some transportation challenges here in the Rochester City School District, as they are in many large urban school districts. And we are working to really fully understand those issues and make sure that we are correcting those areas of issue and building upon the success of our transportation program.
0: And if I may just add, you know, I appreciate the work of Senator Jeremy Cooney, who's been doing work around the 1.5-mile radius. So there are some restrictions that have placed us in a space to the caller's position that's put us in a place where we have not been able to accommodate how we would like to approach transportation. So those efforts are continuing, and we do have constituents working alongside us.
1: Okay.
3: Yeah, if I could just jump into...
1: Yeah, please.
3: So obviously, transportation is a nationwide issue. And, you know, we saw driver shortages following COVID. And I think those shortages have impacted districts nationwide. So it's not just our district. So I don't know that it's necessarily an antiquated model that we're using, but certainly, you know, if kids are not at school, they're not going to learn. And so I think that we're also looking at efficiencies there.
2: Yeah, and if I can just add to, you know, we recognize that particularly here in the Western New York area where the winters aren't as pleasant. Mm-hmm. And we do recognize that our students sometimes have to stand outside for a long period of time to wait for their buses. We are looking as a part of our budget to provide an app by which parents will then be able to understand where their child's bus is. So instead of a child waiting outside for the bus, that they can understand that the bus is around the corner and make it to the bus stop at that point in time. We recognize that in our school district, and I believe I may have said this on our when I was here earlier in the year, that the Rochester City School District has been challenged in the past, as most urban school environments and across the country, with attendance. We have a chronic absenteeism rate that is way too high, and of course, through the work that we've done with Strive for Five, which is our attendance campaign. That's not only a campaign, but it's also looking at what can we do as an organization to strengthen our systems and structures and supports to parents to make sure that students are in school on time and every day.
1: 5 days a week.
2: 5 days a week.
1: Hence the term, Strive for Five. Right?
2: Exactly.
1: Okay.
2: Exactly. So what we are looking to do is to make sure that when it comes to the instructional program, that our students are there on time every day, 5 days a week, so that we can begin seeing greater improvement when it comes to our ELA, our science, and our math scores, 3 through 8, and most certainly our students' ability to pass the Regents, as well as to graduate from high school within 4 years.
1: You mentioned earlier this hour, I think you said the dropout rate is 60%.
2: No. I'm glad it's not 60%.
1: 16%?
2: No.
1: I heard it is 60, and that's why I flagged it. I said, I don't think I heard that correct.
2: And maybe I misstated. I'll go
1: so
2: back
1: let's
2: and
1: get
2: listen
1: this right.
2: to. Right. So the high school graduation rate is 60%.
1: Mm-hmm. High school graduation rate right. is 60%.
2: Right. Meaning students graduate, 60% of our students graduate within 4 years.
1: Okay.
2: It doesn't mean that the other 40% are dropouts. It just means that it takes them longer to graduate from high school, either 5, 6 years to graduate
1: okay.
2: from high school.
1: What is the dropout rate? What did I hear?
2: I didn't mention the dropout
3: rate.
2: I
3: thought we had, but
1: okay.
3: Oh, yeah, that's what I heard, but.
2: And maybe I misstated. I was speaking of.
1: See, that's why we wanted the clarity.
2: No, I appreciate that because my wife probably would hit me in the head and said, you know, you misspoke. You don't have a 60% dropout rate, which we don't. We don't. We have, yeah.
1: No, you don't. Okay. So, but you have a 60% graduation rate in 4 years.
2: 4 years.
1: Okay. How is Strive for Five going? I mean, realistically, I'm not looking for PR. I'm looking for reality. Like, mm-hmm. are you seeing strategies that actually get students who previously were not coming for 5 days a week for
2: yes.
1: 5 days a week?
2: Yes, we see
1: how
2: that.
1: How do you do it?
2: How do we do what?
1: I mean, how does it work? How are you effective? There are families who have all kinds of challenges.
2: Right.
1: We talked about the homelessness issue.
2: Right.
1: You talk about poverty,
2: mm-hmm.
1: Working multiple jobs. And for kids who are not going to school 5 days a week, you know, there's a lot of different reasons,
2: right.
1: but there's not, I mean, we've covered this for years on this program.
2: Right.
1: There's not like a simple answer. They're like, well, why don't you just go do it?
2: Right.
1: So I'm wondering how Strive for Five is working.
2: Right. It's a multi-layered approach, you know, making sure that there are supports for our students, making sure that we have connectivity with community-based organizations and social service entities to make sure that if we know that little Eric J is not coming to school because he may be in a homeless situation, that we have an individual who is there to then identify what the need is and to provide a intervention so that need is then met. We have our students, of course, who are promoting Strive for Five. You know, we had students over at Edison Tech who have recently put together, you know, some video productions in which we're going to be airing on our social media and elsewhere, you know, sort of promoting the Strive for Five. We have students who understand that by being in school every day, they will most certainly be able to find success in school and most certainly beyond school. And go ahead.
0: If I can add, I think it's also important that we educate families around seat time in school. So getting to school, but also remaining in school, because, again, families are trying to survive, be it going to work, transient situations that are happening, but getting your child to school and keeping them in school, because we are seeing some students who may leave a little earlier in the day. That seat time can accumulate when it comes to classes. And so if we're talking about literacy and math, we need our children to be there to get the full instruction to succeed.
2: And to that point, too, you know, where we have found where students have missed school, we have a very vibrant virtual academy program where it allows students to then, particularly at the high school level, begin to catch up from courses that they may not have done so well in. So it's a multi-layered strategy when it comes to supporting students and getting them ready for graduation. You know, our goal is to make sure that more of our students are graduating within 4 years. We understand that there are a number of social determinants that have nothing to do with the school district that do prevent students from graduating on time. And our goal and our obligation to our students is to make sure that they have multiple opportunities to get back on track towards graduation.
1: Let me also share some of the criticism of the budget from one of your colleagues. This is a letter that was sent by Beatrice LeBron last week about why she currently is not supporting the budget. And she directs my attention to her concern that not only is, in her view, it's not about necessarily one particular cut. It's the summation of a number of changes that, in her words, quote, "Each of these initiatives on its own requires deliberate planning and community engagement. Attempting to execute all of them at once is not realistic and will create operational failure points across the district." And she's talking about some of the following. Reductions to critical student support that we've talked about, social workers, guidance counselors, home hospital teachers. Cuts to Rochester International Academy. The elimination of pre-K 3 within certain schools. The restructuring of early childhood programming into two centralized centers. The relocation of existing pre-K programming alongside the opening of two new sites. The creation of a new parent center or centers while course support is being reduced. And she says reductions to pre-K leadership while expanding student complexity. So, I mean, that's a short list. It's actually a longer list that she gives. But her bigger point is all of those things are going to be hard. But this budget's going to try to do all of them at once. And if we do that, in her words, it's going to create systemic failure. So, Dr. Rosser, I'll start with you. I'll ask all of that about that. I know you're familiar with the letter and the criticism. What do you make of it?
2: Well, I can appreciate, you know, the perspective of all, you know, including our commissioners. That perspective have led to deeper conversations and presentations to the Board of Education on our strategies for, you know, putting these things in place. I am not in a place where I have never put forward an effort to bring about change where change is necessary. I've been in school districts from Buffalo to Atlanta to DC to even in Poughkeepsie where we have made great progress when it comes to meeting the needs of students through employing and developing and implementing multiple strategies all at once. And this is not, when we look at the things that we're looking to do, some of this is putting a shovel into the ground and getting started with the work and creating the foundation so that we can continue over a number of years to continue to build upon each of those areas.
1: Tell me if I'm wrong here. You respect the concerns in this letter.
2: Oh, yeah.
1: But you reject the idea that you can't do all of those things.
2: Well, I've just through my experience and understanding, you know, what can be done in a school district. You know, as people always say about my leadership, I'm one who will continue to work hard on behalf of our children. And I will lead a team to make sure that when it comes to our community schools initiative, I have a group of individuals who are focused on that. When it comes to preschools, I have a group of individuals who are focused on that. When it comes to our instructional program, I have a group of individuals who are focused on that. So I do believe with what we're putting forward is something that can most certainly be accomplished, you know, as I mentioned, over the number of years. And some of the stuff is just us putting, you know, a shovel into the ground and moving some things forward and continuing to improve and make additional investments in those areas.
1: President Simmons, your colleague sends me a note saying she does not believe the budget has the vote to budget has the votes to pass right now for the reasons she listed here. Do you agree or disagree with that?
0: I think that there are some challenges and concerns that we've all had conversation about, and we've all gone into deliberate budget conversations around that. Our recent deliberations, where administration brought in presentations to help us better understand the thought process behind things, and I know that those presentations fundamentally brought forward a better understanding of the planning that is going into some of these pieces. So I would say that I have always had a position like when you're operationally looking at things, one of the things you want to not do is too much at one time, but mm-hmm. to understand that there is nuance and that there is a transition plan. So all of these things are not aggressively happening necessarily. So we're
1: happening in the next 3 months.
0: Right. You know, so there's a transition plan. If we're looking at community schools, for example, you have a starting point and there may be a plan to work on these set of schools, and over the next few years, you'll see the progression in that particular plan. But it's nothing that's going to be accomplished in 26, 27, everything at one time. And so understanding the approach that administration is taking helps you to better digest the direction we're going in.
1: Vice President Malloy.
3: Yeah, and I agree. This is a process. And I do appreciate that the administration has come back to us with the concerns, the very real concerns that we have and our colleagues have on the board. I share many of those concerns. It is reassuring to hear Dr. Rosser say that we're kind of putting the shovel in the ground and getting started, and that this is going to be a progression instead of just an overnight event. I have particular concerns, for instance, over the rollout of new programming for our SPED populations. And I've expressed that pretty publicly.
1: Again, SPED is?
3: Special education.
1: Yep.
3: Yeah.
1: I get a note every time I do an acronym. So.
3: Yes, absolutely. So this is a process. This is part of a needed restructuring of this district so that we are fiscally accountable to not only the city, but New York State. And ultimately, we have to remember as board members that we need to be student outcomes focused. You know, student outcomes don't change until adult behaviors change. That's part of our new governance model. And it really delineates between the powers of the superintendent versus the power of the board. The day-to-day operations of this district are planned and executed by the professional that we have hired. That is our superintendent. And we are in charge of governance. Now, that doesn't mean we don't care about the inputs into our system. And we want to make sure that they're being rolled out in a responsible way. But learning to stay in our lanes, and we can still advocate. But that is why we hire a superintendent, is to create these plans and then roll them out.
0: I have to say that the Board of Education, I respect what Commissioner LeBron has put forward.
3: Yeah, me too.
0: And what our community members have put forward, what our educators have put forward. These are very real concerns. And so we're having this conversation here, but trust me, behind the scenes, we are asking all types mm-hmm. of questions. We are having all types of conversations, because those things have to happen. We have to gain understanding. And so the conversations continue all the way to the vote.
1: I want to end on that point with you, because part of your background is in leadership. And we've talked on this program on separate occasions about
0: Correct.
1: Your views on leadership.
0: Correct.
1: And this is a board that historically has been viewed as having some dysfunction.
0: Correct.
1: If I could euphemize.
0: Yes.
1: And I know it's important to you to be able to say, we don't have to agree, but we can do it substantively. Is the board in a healthier place right now? In this last minute, let me ask you, do you think the board's in a healthier place to disagree firmly, mm-hmm. even if you don't even have the votes right now? Can you do that and still be productive?
0: I'm very encouraged by how our board is moving forward, mm-hmm. and we are not all on the same page when it comes to different things. And that, I think, when you're making important decisions, that is critical, and that's actually something people probably want to see, that we're taking this serious, and that we're kind of challenging each other's thoughts and open to each other's thoughts. And I'm encouraged by that. And not always agreeing does not mean that we're dysfunctional. And I think we are handling it in a functional way right now.
1: Yeah, I mean, look, a diversity of viewpoints
0: yeah.
1: should make any organization better.
0: Absolutely.
1: If it can stay substantive, focused on the work. So we'll see. I mean, I guess we'll find out. The next vote is when, President?
0: So Tuesday, May 12th,
1: Tuesday.
0: The Board of Education will be coming together to take their budget vote and figure out What is the state of the Rochester City School District?
1: Well, listen, you're all welcome anytime. And your colleagues, by the way, on the board are too. If you're an elected public leader, I want you on this program. This is the public square. You're all welcome back here. I am grateful for the time because I know the audience is as well. And especially coming on with no precondition and talking about anything at length. It is a great service to the community. Thank you all for being here. I appreciate it. Thank you for having us. Thank you very much. That's Dr. Rosser, the superintendent of the city school district, and the board president, vice president, President Simmons, and Vice President Amy Malloy. All right, we're coming right back. More connections in a moment.

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4: From WXXI News, I'm Evan Dawson, and this is Connections. Rochester is now ranked fifth worst city in the United States for allergies and its effects on children in schools. In this hour, we're talking about knowing your triggers. We're going to talk with the experts about pollen, asthma, what the statistics say. We're going to answer questions that are pretty common that even doctors, emergency medical doctors and pediatricians may have, especially recommended allergy meds for children. Can young children actually use the nasal sprays? Benadryl is now not recommended for use in favor of the newer antihistamines such as Zyrtec, and a lot of people might not know that. What about hives and allergies? Most hives in kids are actually from viral illnesses. So we'll talk about all of that. We'll answer your questions on allergies and more. It's coming up.
5: Live from NPR News, I'm Lakshmi Singh. The Trump administration is waiting to hear if Iran accepts its conditions for ending the war that the U.S. and Israel initiated more than 2 months ago. President Trump has demanded that a deal must include Iran's agreement to halt uranium enrichment and fully reopen the Strait of Hormuz, where hundreds of ships and thousands of mariners from around the world are stranded. Shipping data firm Lloyd's List Intelligence said today that Iran has created an agency to approve transit and collect tolls from shipping in the key global trade route. World oil prices are now hovering around $100 a barrel, down slightly. U.S. gas prices still surging due to a combination of factors, the war as well as seasonal demand. We're just a few weeks out from the start of summer driving season. National average we see is now around $4.56. Even if the U.S. and Iran agree to end the war, economists warn it could take some time for the price of gasoline and other goods to come down. Here's NPR's Windsor Johnston.
6: As energy costs rise, so do the prices of many products people use every day. Supply chain expert Jason Miller says items made with plastic, chemicals, or industrial materials are especially vulnerable.
7: Think about a can of WD-40. Your paints, any type of chemicals, soaps and things of that sort will be more expensive now. Any type of plastic product. So if, you know, you look around your house, you may have some plastic storage, things of that sort.
6: Miller says the impact is showing up far beyond fuel prices because many global household goods depend on petroleum-based materials and global shipping networks that remain under strain. Windsor Johnston, NPR News, Washington.
5: NPR has learned that campaign staffers have bet on their own candidates and made thousands of dollars on prediction markets. In this exclusive report, NPR's Luke Garrett tells us these staffers use inside campaign information to bet with an edge and win big.
8: Two campaign staffers granted anonymity for fear of retribution said the method is simple. Campaign staffers would get an unreleased poll, use it to buy advantageous event contracts, and then sell their contracts once the poll was released and their contract price soared. One staffer admitted to doing this themselves. They won thousands, and their bet was verified by prediction market data reviewed by NPR. Current law bars prediction market bettors from using insider information to make money. But former commissioner at the Commodities Future Trading Commission, Kristen Johnson, doubted that the agency could police, quote, election positions. These bets raise serious questions about how campaign operatives can turn private information into a quick payday amid an unsettled legal landscape for prediction markets. Luke Garrett, NPR News, Washington.
5: From Washington, this is NPR News. President Trump's meeting with Brazilian President Luiz Inácio Lula da Silva is at the White House. Their agenda was expected to include access to critical minerals as well as U.S. tariffs on Brazilian goods.

0: shows 36% of LGBTQ plus youth considered attempting suicide in the past year. 1 in 10 attempted to take their own life. The findings are from the nonprofit Trevor Project. NPR's Ritu Chatterjee has more.
1: Youth aged 13 to 17 were more likely to consider and attempt suicide than older youth. More than two-thirds of respondents said they'd experienced recent symptoms of anxiety. 57% reported experiencing depression. More than 8 in 10 respondents wanted mental health care, but 44% of those youth were unable to access that care. Nearly half of LGBTQ plus youth reported experiencing discrimination due to their gender identity or sexual orientation. But the vast majority said they have at least one caring adult at school supportive of their identity. And youth who live in supportive communities are far less likely to attempt suicide compared to those in unsupportive communities. Ritu Chatterjee, NPR News.
0: Justice Clarence Thomas was the first baby boomer on the U.S. Supreme Court after serving more than 34 years as of today. The conservative is the second longest serving justice ever, surpassed only by liberal William O. Douglas, who spent more than 36 years as a Supreme Court justice. I'm Lakshmi Singh, NPR News, in Washington.
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4: From WXXI News, this is Connections. I'm Evan Dawson. Our connection this hour was made in Rochester with the pollen and the trees and all the other environmental factors that might trigger your allergies. As WXXI's health reporter Raquel Steven reports, if your allergies were especially bad last season, the researchers at the Asthma and Allergy Foundation of America have data that could explain why. The organization ranked Rochester as the fifth most challenging U.S. city to live in with allergies, and it's a ranking that changed significantly since last year when Rochester was down at number 85. So what causes this change? Researchers say it could be the types of trees in the area, or, as they say, quote, this perfect storm of weather and climate that is just making the pollen more intense or last longer in the area, end quote. We'll discuss more about that. We'll talk about those factors. But when you're struggling with allergies, you're most likely thinking about how to feel better or how to prevent them, maybe. That's why our guests are here today. Our experts are part of the Golisano Children's Hospital pediatric allergy team, and they're going to help us understand how to keep allergies under control, maybe how to prevent some of the worst of the effects. We'll welcome our guests now. Welcome to Dr. Catherine Tuttle, who is Clinical Director of the Department of Pediatric Allergy and Immunology, Associate Program Director of the Allergy and Immunology Fellowship, and Assistant Professor of Pediatrics and Medicine at the University of Rochester Medicine. Dr. Tuttle, welcome. Thanks for being with us.
5: Thank you so much.
4: And Dr. Jessica Stern, Associate Professor of Allergy and Immunology in the Department of Medicine, the Division of Allergy, Immunology, and Rheumatology, and the Department of Pediatrics, the Division of Pediatric Allergy and Immunology at the University of Rochester Medicine. Dr. Stern, welcome to you.
5: Thank you.
4: So things are getting worse, apparently, and for people who feel like their allergies are always bad, I think about, you know, my twin brother who's just miserable for months on end, or maybe people have kids and they're just trying to get it under control. I'm surprised to see how much worse it can get in a short amount of time. Let me ask both of you. I'll start with Dr. Tuttle. We'll get more granular coming up here, but the overall picture is, you agree with that assessment of Rochester? It's kind of getting worse around here?
5: It's a great point. So around the United States, environmental allergies, which we term allergic rhinoconjunctivitis, is the clinical condition, are worsening. And part of that is likely due to the increase in pollen counts and then length of the inflorescence or pollen generation of plants. So these are common things include trees, grasses, and then weeds such as ragweed. And we've learned since the early 90s to 2018 that pollen seasons are typically starting 3 weeks earlier, and there's about a 20% increase in the amount of

0: pollen plants are producing over that relatively short time period.
1: Plants don't all produce the same amount of pollen every year?
0: Surprisingly not.
1: Okay. So that is surprising.
0: It is. No, it is. And I think that that's, for some people, that's why they're having symptoms, is that they're having an increase, there's an increased amount of pollen. The big overarching question is, why is Rochester different? And I think there's a lot to unpack and explore there. It probably is this confluence of great growing conditions, the verdant atmosphere of our culture here. And that's probably why we've jumped from 85 to 5 on the allergic scale.
1: Ew.
0: So, but the bigger question is sort of, why is this all happening? We've noticed it's happening, but why? And there's some controlled studies that show that some plants, ragweed especially, in higher CO2 conditions, produce more pollen. And in mouse models, that pollen is actually more allergic, meaning, you know, mice can actually have more allergic symptoms when exposed to that pollen grown at higher CO2 environments. There are caveats there. Those are controlled environments, but that's a potential reason why we're seeing more people in our allergy clinics with more symptoms.
1: Dr. Stern, you want to add to that?
2: I think Dr. Tuttle did a great job of answering that question.
1: Okay.
2: Yeah.
1: So I want to say to listeners right off the top here, they'll answer whatever they can for you to the best of their expert abilities. And if you've got questions about allergy, this is a great time to do that. It's 844-295-TALK. It's toll-free, 844-295-8255, 263-WXXI if you're in Rochester, 263-9994. Email the program. As always, the email address is connections@WXXI.org. And you can join the chat on YouTube if you're watching on the WXXI News YouTube channel. You kind of heard it, I thought, with Dr. Tuttle in your answer, where you gave us the clinical name of allergy. And my sense in just briefly meeting and talking to both of you is that you think we're a little too flip about how we talk about allergies. Like, well, it's just allergies. As opposed to like, no, like that can be pretty serious. Is that a fair assessment with you, Dr. Tuttle?
0: I agree. One of the things that we should think about is using the term, it's just allergies.
1: Yeah, you
0: right?
1: Hear that a lot. Yeah.
0: it's really not.
1: Because people
0: just,
1: will say, like, are you sick? Do you have a cold? It's just allergies.
0: It's just allergies, right?
1: It's just allergies.
0: And I've
1: been
0: guilty.
1: Miserable for 48 hours, but it's just allergies.
0: It's just allergies. Just allergies. And I think that kind of detracts from what causes allergies. And we, Dr. Stern and I want to go into that as well. But allergies have incredible impact on asthma, which we're going to talk about in this program. It has significant impact on quality of life of patients. For kids, which is a population Dr. Stern and I treat, school attendance, sleeping at night, work attendance and absenteeism, there are some incredible impacts on everyone's quality of life. And for asthma as well, you know, significant impact on respiratory health.
1: Dr. Stern, are we too sort of blasé about allergies, you think?
2: I will say that we are. I always try to validate people when they're saying, well, it's just allergies. It's, no, you have to affirm that you have allergies, and it's a huge impact on quality of life and concentration, as Dr. Tuttle said, sleep, and really affects how we live our lives. If you're tired or you can't go outside, I joke with my patients sometimes that enjoying outside in Rochester, if you have allergies and you cannot do that, is a huge, huge dissatisfactor. And so that is a real impact. If kids cannot play in the grass, if they cannot go through their football or baseball or soccer season without being able to enjoy themselves, then that's a really, really big impact on their life. And then miss school days. It really is not, quote unquote, just allergies.
1: So let me start with you. I'll ask if you both want to jump in on this. I know this seems really basic, but I think this is going to be very valuable to hear from you on this. What is an allergy? And the reason I ask is,

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1: Families.
2: All right, honey. We'll straighten it out, all right? It'll be okay. I'll fix it. Okay?
3: You always say more.
2: And don't I always fix it?
3: Well, yes.
2: Okay.
1: Eventually, Basden says she will have to retire, but right now her work is helping keep her alive.
2: Like, you know, I know there's going to be a time I'm going to have to slow down, but not today. Today's not that day. Heck no. No.
1: Mm-mm.
2: All right, good night, y'all.
1: As the sun begins to set, Basden leaves the soup kitchen, but her day is still not done. She's heading now to a meeting with one of her families that's having trouble making rent. Tovia Smith, NPR News, Lynn, Massachusetts.

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2: 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The time is now 5:18. I'm Denise Young. Coming up on All Things Considered, the late Jeffrey Epstein owned a ranch in New Mexico where some of his victims say they were assaulted.
3: We know that there are survivors that were on the record reporting abuse.
2: Now, state officials have opened 2 new investigations. The details you can hear coming up in about 20 minutes on All Things Considered. Taking a look at our local weather right now with meteorologist Josh Nichols. He has quite the story to tell us.
4: The unseasonably cool weather continues across Western New York and the Finger Lakes. Temperatures will moderate a little bit as we start next weekend, but not by much. For tonight, look for widely scattered showers to give way to some partial clearing later into the night. Low temperatures into the middle and upper 30s. Unseasonably cool for tomorrow with changeable amounts of clouds and sun and the odd shower. Highs will be in the mid-50s. For WXXI News, I'm meteorologist Josh Nichols.
2: Someday, spring will actually arrive to Rochester. Looking at our traffic, nothing but the usual construction slowdowns to hinder your progress today.
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2: It's currently 51 and cloudy in Rochester with some showers scattered, 52 and mostly cloudy in Houghton. 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
7: 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I'm Elsa Chang.
0: And I'm Mary Louise Kelly. We are going to introduce you to this year's grand prize winner in NPR's College Podcast Challenge, Colby McCaskill, a senior at Fordham University in New York City.
8: Dear Papa, it's hard to admit because it feels like there's no solution, but I really wish you and Grammy weren't growing so old.
0: The podcast takes the form of a letter to his grandfather. He grapples with his grandparents' aging and health issues. His grandmother, Kathy, has endured cancer and now she has dementia.
8: I'm sure you know, out of everyone, how her dementia has been progressing. How she can't remember my name or her age.
9: I am, let's see, I'm over, I think right now, I'm like 47 years.
0: His story is a portrait of a family.

0: learning to talk about hard things. NPR's Alyssa Nadworny traveled with McCaskill to visit his grandparents, who are in their 70s, in the Florida Panhandle.
1: Come here, Grammy.
2: Hi.
3: Oh,
2: oh, I love you.
4: At Dick and Kathy McCaskill's beach condo in Pensacola, Florida, Colby McCaskill smothers both grandparents in hugs.
3: Oh, I love you, darling.
4: He's flown down from campus in New York to share with them the excitement of his podcast, being chosen by NPR as the best among hundreds of entries.
5: Look at that.
6: That is so cool.
5: Isn't that neat?
4: His story was, after all about them.
1: So it's kind of like we're sharing it, I think.
5: That is very special.
3: Oh, honey.
4: His grandfather, Dick, worked as a healthcare executive. His grandmother, Kathy, was a teacher. Now they're retired, spending the winter in sunny Florida.
5: I'm Dick McCaskill, the papa.
3: Yes.
5: What's your name?
3: Kathy McCaskill.
5: And who are you?
3: I'm the...
5: Grammy.
4: It's here in this condo, surrounded by trays of seashells, where I play the podcast for them.
7: Well, let's listen.
1: Okay.
8: Dear papa, it's hard to admit because it feels like there's no solution.
4: In the audio letter, Colby, who is studying journalism, weaves together scenes from a past visit with his grandparents. He layers in interviews and personal reflections, squaring the grandparents he grew up with, traveling the world, sharing so many stories, taking care of him, with the new reality where the caretaking roles are shifting.
9: I was scared. I remember that you seemed to have an answer for the fear. Don't be afraid, you told us. Don't be afraid. Well, Papa, I couldn't do it. I couldn't stop the fear from rising. Is that even how it works?
4: Colby, who just turned 21, was afraid to confess these feelings in person. It was far easier to put them in a podcast, to start conversations he was terrified to have. And the resulting intimacy and vulnerability stood out to our NPR judges, like in this candid convo with his grandmother.
3: Now, I started to say something, and then I can't remember, but it is a little scary, honey, that when I walk in and I'm going to do something, and then I can't remember what I was supposed to talk about.
1: Love you both.
10: Give everybody a hug at home.
1: I will. Bye.
9: Dear Papa, when you dropped me off at the airport on Tuesday, I wish I held on to Grammy for longer. Most of me just didn't want to see her change. Most of me just wanted to,
8: like you, grow closer to her, not further away.
7: Let's just like sit for a minute and think about that, and then I'd love to just hear how it made the two of you feel.
4: We're sitting on the screened-in deck, Dick and Kathy side by side holding hands.
5: I've listened to it 4 or 5 times, and it brings tears every time I hear it.
4: I look over at Colby, who is relieved to see his grandfather is not upset. Instead, he's wiping tears from his cheeks.
7: Had you talked openly about dementia or your grandma's health or your dynamics?
9: We never had like a very deep conversation. I don't know, I was a little scared to talk about it. If there's no medical solution for it, then like, what would talking about it do? It would just make us all more sad.
4: There was some avoiding on Dick's side, too. He turns to face Colby.
5: As people look at themselves day to day, it's hard to see the big changes. So it's more poignant that you can see things that we don't.
4: Things like the dementia. Even though he and Kathy live each day with the condition progressing more and more, like a lot of people, they weren't quite ready to admit it was happening. But in Colby's podcast, he uses the word dementia clearly and often, not afraid to name it.
5: Hearing the word is sort of a cold cup of water thrown in your face that you realize, yeah, this is a fact, and that's what we're dealing with.
3: Yes.
4: And yet, in the podcast, Colby is struck by how these health issues actually strengthened his grandparents' relationship with each other.
9: I would have thought this kind of change would emotionally isolate you from her.
5: Yeah, but truly, it's getting, in many levels, better and sweeter. And
9: even in this time?
5: Yeah, I think even in this time.
9: I asked her about that, too.
3: My precious husband you know, he'll stop and he'll wait and he'll say, well, what were you talking about a minute ago? And he helps me bring it back to me.
4: It's a different version of their decades-long love. Dick and Kathy don't go on 100-mile bike rides anymore or ski double black diamonds, but they found new ways to spend time together.
5: Can I work on this one too?
3: Sure, sure.
4: Doing coloring books has been helpful for Kathy's dementia.
3: Okay, I'm starting.
4: Colby sits down and joins them.
2: How long have you been working on this coloring book?
3: Oh, a lot of time.
2: Yeah.
3: And
2: yeah,
3: I
2: yeah.
3: love doing it.
4: Yeah. But it has been hard. Dick told us how Kathy often struggles with basic tasks.
5: To know how to turn on the electric toothbrush, but then not know how to turn it off. You know, that used to drive me crazy.
4: Their new reality has tested their patience and their faith, but it's also strengthened it.
3: The Lord knows it all.
5: That's right.
3: He is strong.
5: Healthy, happy, and wise.
3: That's right.
4: As Dick and Kathy McCaskill talk, I can see Colby taking it all in. He's 50 years younger than them, on the cusp of his adult life. And he was so afraid to talk about hard things like aging and death. But the podcast, it cracked that open.
7: Why do you think families avoid conversations like this?
9: You know, if it's a medical situation that can't change, then what's the point in talking about the feelings? Right.
5: Yeah, I think that goes back to the avoidance or unwillingness to talk about it.
9: But my feelings have changed. But I feel less scared about the future. I do.
5: Good. Good.
9: Figuring it out together.
5: That's right.
3: Yeah, that's right.
4: As it turns out, the fear of the unknown often goes away when we start talking about it. Alyssa Nadworny, NPR News, Pensacola, Florida.

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3: 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I'm Denise Young. The time is now 5:29. It's 50 degrees and cloudy in Rochester, 52 and partly cloudy in Houghton. We should have an isolated shower this evening, otherwise mostly cloudy, quite cool, with a low of 38. 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
4: It's All Things Considered from NPR News. I'm Mary Louise Kelly.
5: And I'm Elsa Chang. Coming up, should we update the warning labels on alcohol?
4: New research suggests people might drink less if they knew that alcohol raises the risk of, say, dementia or hypertension.
6: For example, we've known for many years that alcohol contributes to cancer, but most Americans aren't aware of that link.
5: First, this news.
7: Live from NPR News in Culver City, California, I'm Duane Brown. A program that deputizes local police to help ICE with immigration enforcement has grown rapidly since President Trump took office again. NPR's Meg Anderson tells us Homeland Security is offering millions of dollars in incentives to police who participate.
8: DHS has promised to reimburse officer salaries, give bonuses to police for finding undocumented people, and money for new cars and equipment like fingerprint scanners and license plate readers. A recent report estimated that if every police agency gets what they've been promised, it could add up to as much as $2 billion this year alone. But DHS hasn't released much information on who has actually gotten funds. Felicity Rose with the advocacy group Forward .us says normally federal grants go through an open process and are tracked closely.
9: It's very, very concerning that there's so little transparency in this money.
8: DHS declined to give NPR more specifics. Meg Anderson, NPR News.
7: Iran denies its forces were responsible for an explosion aboard a South Korean tanker that's been stranded in the Strait of Hormuz. Here's NPR's Anthony Kuhn.
10: An explosion hit the Panamanian-flagged cargo ship operated by a South Korean shipping company on Monday. A fire then broke out in the engine room, but there were no injuries. President Trump said that Iran had fired on the ship and said that's why South Korea should join Project Freedom, intended to escort merchant ships through the Strait of Hormuz. But Iran's embassy in Seoul said in a statement that it had nothing to do with the explosion. Seoul said it did not need to consider joining Project Freedom, as Trump himself announced its suspension after about 2 days. The ship is being towed to a dock in Dubai, and a South Korean government team has been sent to investigate. Anthony Kuhn, NPR News, Seoul.
7: You're listening to NPR. China's foreign minister wants to work with the U.S. to stabilize relations on trade and technology competition. NPR's Emily Fang reports the news comes less than a week before President Trump heads to Beijing.
11: Trump's visit to China was postponed from April due to the war in Iran, and this will be the first presidential visit to China in more than 8 years. Since that last visit, U.S.-China ties have been rocky, with the two countries falling out over competition over semiconductor technology, on trade, and most recently, China's threats to cut off rare earth materials that the U.S. needs. But China's foreign minister Wang Yi told an American congressional delegation visiting China this week that the two countries should be, quote, partners and not rivals. Though foreign policy analysts say they do not expect there to be any diplomatic breakthroughs during this upcoming meeting in Beijing. Emily Fang, NPR News.
7: Well, the U.S. State Department is threatening to revoke thousands of passports from people who owe a significant amount of child support beginning as soon as tomorrow. That would apply to about 2,700 American passport holders who owe $100,000 or more. Officials say the revocation program will soon be expanded to cover parents who owe far less. That means those who owe more than $2,500 in unpaid child support could also lose their passports unless they pay up. This is NPR News.
12: A federal appeals court blocked the mailing of mifepristone, then the Supreme Court stepped in, for now. The pill is used in nearly two-thirds of abortions in the U.S. For people in states with no clinics, it's often the only option available. What does all the legal uncertainty mean for patients and providers on the ground? The stakes in the fight over mifepristone. Next time on 1A.
3: And you can hear that at 8 o'clock tonight right here on WXXI News. 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I'm Denise Young. The time is now 5:34. Taking a look at our weather, it's about 50 degrees and cloudy in Rochester, 52 and partly cloudy in Houghton. Nothing on the traffic map, I don't believe. Let me just take another look at that. I don't see anything of major note except for the usual slowdowns at this time of day. Tonight, expect an isolated shower in the evening. Otherwise, mostly cloudy, quite cool, a low of 38. Intervals of sun and clouds. Tomorrow, high of 56 and a low of 38.
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4: It's All Things Considered from NPR News. I'm Mary Louise Kelly in Washington.
5: And I'm Elsa Chang in Culver City, California. Well, it has been 1 year since Pope Leo XIV was elected. The first U.S.-born pope has been making his mark by speaking out for peace. And that has put him in President Trump's crosshairs. Today, Leo met with Secretary of State Marco Rubio at the Vatican to sort things out. NPR religion correspondent Jason DeRose is here to tell us about that meeting and about Pope Leo's first year. Hi, Jason.
14: Hello.
5: Okay, let's talk about Rubio's visit first. It comes on the heels of what's been a pretty extraordinary back and forth between Pope Leo and President Trump. What should we make of the Secretary of State visiting the Vatican, you think?
14: Well, Rubio is there really to repair diplomatic damage from President Trump's repeated attacks on the Pope, which upset many Americans, many American Catholics. And, you know, also, Leo really has been among the most vocal people on the global stage in calling for peace, especially with Iran. Mm-hmm. And he said he's not afraid of the Trump administration.
5: Well, does it look like this whole back and forth is calming down?
14: Only a little bit. Just this week, Donald Trump repeated this claim on a talk radio program hosted by conservative political commentator Hugh Hewitt.
15: The Pope would rather talk about the fact that it's okay for Iran to have a nuclear weapon, and I don't think that's very good. I think he's endangering a lot of Catholics and a lot of people.
14: Now, the Pope has never said Iran should have a nuclear weapon.
5: Right. Okay, well, at this point, what are people even thinking about this ongoing, I don't even know what to call it, tension, feud, spat?
14: Well, I put that question to what this conflict has meant for the perception of Pope Leo to Massimo Fagioli, who teaches Catholic theology at Trinity College Dublin and at Leo's alma mater, Villanova University.
16: I think we have two beginnings. And also two different honeymoons. So there's the usual honeymoon of every pope when he's elected. And then we had a second honeymoon, which is a side effect of the Trump offensive against him.
14: Still, some conservative Catholic Trump supporters are not happy. And for them, Leo's honeymoon is over.
5: Okay, well, the whole pope versus the president, I mean, that thing is not the only thing that has been going on during Leo's first year, right? So remind us what else has been happening.
14: Well, Leo took two major international trips, one to the Middle East and one to Africa. He visited Turkey and Lebanon, so where so many people have been suffering due to war. Mm-hmm. That trip, though, was planned by the previous pope. The first trip of Leo's own doing was to Africa, where the Catholic Church is growing. There he drew attention to armed conflict, warlords, as he put it, and to corruption.
5: The thing is, Jason, most popes serve for decades, right? So a year is a pretty short period of time. But what do you think we have learned about Pope Leo's priorities so far?
14: Well, also, I want to play this piece of tape for you that I think speaks to one way Leo is framing his papacy. He was recently asked about liberal Catholic bishops in Germany who want to bless same-sex unions more publicly than the church allowed. Mm-hmm. And here's how he responded.
17: We tend to think that when the church is talking about morality, that the only issue of morality is sexual. And in reality, I believe there are much greater, more important issues such as justice, equality, freedom of men and women, freedom of religion, that would all take priority before that particular issue.
14: And speaking of justice, equality, and freedom, it's worth noting that for America's 250th birthday this summer, Vice President J.D. Vance invited Leo to the U.S. for Independence Day.
18: Well, do you think the Pope's going to take him up on that offer?
14: Well, Leo declined.
18: Okay.
14: Instead, he's going to a tiny Italian island off the coast of Africa, Lampedusa. That's often the first stop for refugees fleeing America and entering Europe, almost the Ellis Island of Europe, a place where thousands of people arrive seeking a better life.
18: That is NPR religion correspondent Jason DeRose. Thank you, Jason.
14: You're welcome.
4: In addition to his island and his Manhattan mansion, the late Jeffrey Epstein owned a sprawling ranch in New Mexico. For decades, there have been questions about whether there were crimes committed there. After calls from the public, New Mexico officials have opened up two new investigations. Daniel Montaño of member station KUNM in Albuquerque reports.
19: South of Santa Fe sits about 10,000 acres of remote high desert Epstein called the Zorro Ranch. It had a helipad, airstrip, and hangar to go with a mansion. It's where some of Epstein's victims say they were assaulted. For years, there have been suspicions, noted by officials and in talk radio chatter, of crimes at the ranch, even claims bodies might be buried on the grounds. Connections have been alleged to several prominent figures. March on International Women's Day in downtown Albuquerque, hundreds of protesters caravanned out to the ranch, which was sold a few years ago, to demand answers and justice. One of the demonstrators was Sky Roberts, brother of Virginia Giuffre. Giuffre, before taking her own life, alleged years of abuse at the ranch.
20: This is what we need to see more of state by state. I think New Mexico is taking the first initiative. I think the people of New Mexico are demanding answers. They're demanding justice. It starts here, and there's so much more that we can continue to fight for.
19: New Mexico launched two investigations in mid-February. One, unanimously created by the State House of Representatives, known as the Truth Commission, will head a civil investigation. It's funded by $2 million from settlements related to Epstein's bank accounts. The Attorney General's office around the same time announced it was reopening an old criminal investigation into allegations of illegal activity at the ranch, and it performed a search of the property with search and rescue dogs. Democratic State Representative and Truth Commission Chair Andrea Romero says the commission will focus on systemic issues that might have attracted Epstein to the state, or if anyone played a role in sweeping things under the rug.
21: We don't know. I mean, that's just it. If that wasn't the case, then what was the case? What happened here? We know that there are survivors that were on the record reporting abuse. Why did their case never make it to the state nor federal government to hold that to account in some way, shape, or form?
19: Romero says the commission will subpoena witnesses and compel testimony if necessary. It's already received a flood of tips, and she says it has a list of names of former ranch employees, possible co-conspirators, and the people of Stanley, the closest town to the ranch.
21: We're a living community of folks that knew people that worked there, that saw this guy parading around town, where he did yoga, where he grocery shopped. You know, this is a community that knew about these folks living here.
19: Republican State Representative Andrea Reeb is also a member of the commission. She says the political will to follow through is bipartisan.
22: I think everybody wants to know what happened, and everybody, of course, has sympathy for the survivors and the victims that, you know, aren't around anymore. But everyone just wants to know the truth.
19: During the rally back in March at Zorro Ranch, Roberts said it was time for the state to follow the truth wherever it leads.
23: Behind those gates, survivors endured abuse and suffering that cannot be fully put into words. And the people responsible believed they were untouchable, protected by wealth, shielded by power, and convinced the law would never reach them. Well, we're here to say that money and power do not buy you a different set of laws.
19: Contacted again recently, Roberts said he's heartened by the state's work so far, and that with enough effort, the investigations will reveal what he called the tragedies suffered and find justice for survivors. The commission is scheduled to release its initial report on July 31st. For NPR News, I'm Daniel Montaño in Albuquerque, New Mexico.
18: 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Tennessee lawmakers have joined the rush of Southern Republicans drawing new voting maps. This move came during protests in the Capitol building this morning.
0: Hands off! Our vote! Hands off! Our vote!
18: Last week, the Supreme Court weakened the Federal Voting Rights Act and its protections for minority communities. That set off a chain reaction of Southern states joining President Trump's redistricting push before the congressional midterms. We're joined now by Mariana Bacallao of member station WPLN in Nashville. Hi, Mariana.
1: Hello.
18: Hi. Okay, so why don't we start with the action lawmakers took there today in Tennessee where you are. Tell us more.
1: Yeah, the Tennessee legislature finished out a three-day sprint to pass new congressional maps dividing the city of Memphis into three different districts. And that gives Republicans an advantage to win the one seat in the state that is held by a Democrat out of the nine seats here. Mm-hmm. The public only had 24 hours to review the maps before lawmakers voted on them. Democrats staged a walkout during the vote in the House, and the state house was full of protesters chanting, setting off noisemakers, and that led the Senate to clearing out spectators from the chamber. The governor here, Bill Lee, was quick to sign these new changes into law, although he was initially hesitant to call a special session so close to the midterms in the fall. But after a phone call with Trump, he agreed.
18: And these protesters that we heard, what was the case that they were making?
1: You know, some of these protesters came to Nashville from Memphis early this morning. They're concerned about the loss of black representation, many pointing to the historical significance of their city and their state in the civil rights movement. Many invoked Martin Luther King Jr., who was assassinated in Memphis. State Representative Justin J. Pearson echoed those points on the House floor, arguing that this would dilute the black vote.
2: These maps are racist tools of white supremacy at the behest of the most powerful white supremacist in the United States of America, Donald J. Trump. And what you are doing today is eviscerating the only black majority congressional district in our state because we are majority black.
1: Some protesters from Memphis were arrested for refusing to clear the gallery, including Pearson's brother.
18: And with respect to Memphis specifically, can you tell us more about the voting issues there?
1: Memphis is a majority black district represented by a white Democrat and U.S. Representative Steve Cohen. It's been a majority black district for a long time. Republicans have said this is a partisan move and it's legal. State Representative Jason Zachary says that these new maps will reflect the overall state's conservative bent.
6: This map was drafted based on politics, based on population, and the opportunity for the first time in history for us to send an entire Republican delegation from Tennessee to represent the state in Washington, D.C.
1: But Memphis's district was pretty compact before this. The new district will cover nearly 300 miles.
18: Okay. Well, of course, all of this is not just going on in Tennessee. Can you talk more about how it fits into the national picture at this point?
1: Well, in just the last few days, Republican lawmakers in Louisiana, Alabama, and South Carolina have rushed to redistrict. In Louisiana, the governor suspended an election in which some people had already cast ballots during early voting.
18: Mm-hmm.
1: The party in power in the White House usually loses House seats in the midterms, and Trump had already gotten Texas and some other states to redistrict starting last year.
18: All right. That's Mariana Bacallao from WPLN. Thank you very much.
1: Thank you.
18: This is NPR News.
24: The Little Science on Screen series presents Pokemon Detective Pikachu Sunday, May 31st at 3:30 p.m. In a world where people collect Pokemon, a boy comes across a talking Pikachu who seeks to be a detective. The event includes a presentation before the film by Dr. Carolyn DeLong, professor of psychology at the Rochester Institute of Technology, plus a discussion with staff from the Seneca Park Zoo. Details at thelittle.org.
3: 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I'm Denise Young. 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Coming up, a new free festival is being planned at ESL Ballpark to celebrate the 250th anniversary of the signing of the Declaration of Independence.
7: And as one of America's first boom towns, Rochester remains a place where people can come to innovate, build, and create opportunity.
3: You can hear more about that in about 15 minutes or so. But before that, let's hear the latest on our weather from meteorologist Josh Nichols.
8: Temperatures will moderate by the time we reach the beginning of the weekend, but another round of unseasonably cool air is in store for early next week. For tonight, plan on some widely scattered showers, then some partial clearing. Overnight lows will be only into the middle and upper 30s. Top temps for Friday into the mid-50s, with changeable amounts of clouds and sun and the odd shower. Look for some scattered showers for Saturday. Highs back into the mid-60s. For WXXI News, I'm meteorologist Josh Nichols.
3: Thanks, Josh. Appreciate that. Right now, we're looking at about 50 with some clouds in Rochester, 52 and partly cloudy in Houghton. And we can have a low of about 38 tonight. We can expect that. All Things Considered continues now on WXXI News.
18: From NPR News, this is All Things Considered. I'm Elsa Chang.
4: And I'm Mary Louise Kelly. Would you be more likely to drink less if you had been warned that alcohol raises the risk of cancer or dementia? A new study on alcohol warning labels suggests the answer is yes. The study comes at a time when public health researchers are increasingly emphasizing the health harms linked to drinking. Here to tell us more is NPR's Maria Godoy. Hi, Maria.
18: Hi, Mary Louise.
4: I am trying to remember, what do the current alcohol warning labels on bottles say?
18: So the labels we have now in the U.S. haven't changed since the late 1980s, and they warn about drinking during pregnancy and drinking and driving or operating heavy machinery. And then there's also this vague notice that alcohol, quote, may cause health problems. And all that is true, but Anna Grumman, she's a researcher at Stanford, she says most people tune out those labels, and the warnings haven't kept pace with the mounting research about the other health harms of alcohol.
9: For example, we've known for many years that alcohol contributes to cancer, but most Americans aren't aware of that link.
18: And, you know, alcohol is the third leading preventable cause of cancer behind tobacco and obesity. So Grumman and her colleagues wanted to see if more messages that were more specific about the health harms of alcohol would do a better job of spreading awareness and motivating people to want to drink less.
4: So did they test that? Did they try out new messages?
18: Yeah, they did. They actually came up with 8 new labels. Most of them warned about a range of health harms linked to drinking, like cancer or liver disease or dementia and hypertension. And then they had more than 1,000 U.S. adults read them in random order, along with a control message and then, you know, the current warning. And they found that these messages, the new ones, did a better job at informing people about the risks and motivating them to cut back.
4: Interesting. So is there movement to update the warning labels?
18: Well, so yes, calls for this have been growing over the years. So just before he left his post early last year, former Surgeon General Vivek Murthy, he called for requiring alcohol labels to inform consumers about the risks of cancer. He issued a report detailing how alcohol increases the risks of 7 different types of cancer, including breast, colorectal, and mouth cancer. And then last summer, some 24 consumer and public health groups called on the Trump administration to add a cancer warning to alcohol labels. But meanwhile, the Trump administration has kind of moved in the opposite direction. They pulled a major report on the health harms of alcohol last year, and they removed specific daily limits on drinking from the latest dietary guidelines for Americans. The guidelines now just say, drink less for better health.
4: So where does that land us? Like, what does that mean for efforts to pass stronger warning labels?
18: Yeah, you know, I talked to Thomas Germion of the Consumer Federation of America. That's one of the groups behind the petition. And he said he doesn't expect any action on this at the federal level anytime soon, but there has been some movement at the state level.
10: A bill passed in Alaska, for example, that requires a cancer warning at the point of sale for alcohol retailers. And a similar bill has been introduced in Massachusetts.
18: And so that's really where efforts are focused on the state level right now.
4: And NPR's Maria Godoy, thank you.
18: My pleasure.
11: For almost 2 decades, geologists have been setting up sensors all over the U.S., measuring the deep underground structure of the continent beneath us. Along the way, they discovered relics of a lost continent, mineral deposits, and clues to the electrical conductivity of the Earth's crust. And this month, they finally revealed their new maps and models of the U.S. in the journal Reviews of Geophysics. Paul Bedrosian of the U.S. Geological Survey is part of that team and joins us now. Welcome to All Things Considered.
5: Yeah, thank you very much, Elsa. Pleasure to be here.
11: Pleasure to have you. Okay, my very first question out of the box is, we already have a whole bunch of maps of the U.S. Why did we need a new one?
5: The study which we undertook is really examining a different physical property, that being electrical conductivity, or how well the rocks beneath our feet conduct electricity. And this physical property allows us to sort of see the world through a different lens.
11: And just explain, why is it important for us to know the electrical conductivity of what's beneath our feet?
5: Yeah, well, electrical conductivity allows us to determine the type of rocks that are down there. And once we can determine the type of rocks, we can kind of get a picture of how the continent was assembled over billions of years of geologic time.
11: Wow.
5: It also allows us to understand the hazards associated with space weather, in particular to critical infrastructure. So when we think of space weather, we often think of things like the aurora, which gives us those beautiful displays in the night sky.
11: Mm-hmm.
5: But the same phenomena that gives rise to these aurora can also wreak havoc with critical infrastructure, things like the power grid, which we rely on. So one of the things which impacts the effect on things like of the electric power grid is the conductivity, that is, how well those rocks conduct electricity beneath our feet.
11: So fascinating. And how far down beneath the surface are these structures that you were mapping?
5: So the data that we collected, they're really able to image clear through the Earth's crust and lithosphere. So that's down to depths of about 200 kilometers or about 150 miles.
11: Whoa. And I mentioned that one of the things you discovered were relics of a lost continent. What? Like, what did you discover exactly?
5: So, one of the surprising things that came out of these models and data is that there's this large resistive block sitting beneath the eastern U.S., basically from the crest of the Appalachians east across the coastal plain. And we think that this block is actually representing, part of the supercontinent Pangaea that formed and was left behind when the Atlantic opened.
11: Wow.
5: And this resistor also has really important implications when we think of space weather hazards.
11: Yeah, let's talk more about that. Like, can you give an example of a time when a solar storm affected technology on Earth?
5: Yeah, so probably the most recent example that comes to mind is in 1989, there was a magnetic storm that was actually not a very large magnetic storm, but it actually brought down much of the power grid in Quebec for a number of hours. But there have been considerably larger storms in the past, and there will be in the future. And one of the ones that is often discussed is the so-called Carrington event. And this was a large magnetic storm in 1859. And, back in those days, it was telegraph networks. We didn't really have an electric power grid.
11: Right.
5: And, reports from the day were there were fires at telegraph stations and operators getting shocked.
11: Oh, my God.
5: If an event like that were to occur today, there are estimates that have been made that the impacts could be in the trillions of dollars.
11: All right. So the stakes of what you're doing are quite, quite high. Can electrical utilities use this map to help prepare for future solar storms then?
5: So these sorts of maps and these sorts of data can be used for power flow simulations and try to understand which areas are more or less vulnerable in the event of a magnetic storm.
11: Research geophysicist Paul Bedrosian with the U.S. Geological Survey. Thank you very much. This was fascinating.
5: Thanks. Pleasure talking to you.

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3: 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I'm Denise Young. The time is now 5:59. Coming up, if you've been on Baby Falcon Watch, we have some news for you. There's some news. Yes, you can hear more about that in about 6 minutes. It's about 50 degrees and cloudy in Rochester, 52 and partly cloudy in Houghton. We can expect an isolated shower this evening, otherwise mostly cloudy, quite cool, with a low of 58, that's wishful thinking. 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
4: Very concerning that there's so little transparency in this money.
5: The Trump administration is offering local police big incentives to participate in a program that lets officers arrest undocumented immigrants.
0: For Thursday, May 7th, this is All Things Considered from NPR News.
5: I'm Elsa Chang.
0: And I'm Mary Louise Kelly. Public health officials are working to educate but not alarm the public about the hantavirus.
6: I want to be unequivocal here. This is not the start of a COVID pandemic. This is an outbreak that we see on a ship.
5: Also, a council appointed by President Trump is pushing sweeping changes to FEMA.
7: Many in America do not believe FEMA was doing the job that it was intended to complete.
0: And government scientists try to save a critically endangered fish in Death Valley.
5: Even as federal science confronts its own funding crisis.
0: Those stories and more after the summary of today's news.
8: Live from NPR News in Washington, I'm Ryland Barton. U.S. officials say Iran launched multiple missiles, drones, and small boats at three American warships transiting the Strait of Hormuz. Central Command says it destroyed the threat and targeted Iranian military facilities, including launch sites and command locations. Meanwhile, Iran has created a government agency to try to control and tax vessels passing through the strait. The effort raises new concerns as hundreds of commercial ships remain bottled up in the Persian Gulf, unable to reach the open sea. The mayor of New York City and the head of one of the nation's largest hedge fund firms are trading sharp opinions over taxing the wealthy. NPR's Windsor Johnston reports the debate is raising broader questions about how tax policy influences where companies choose to expand.
9: Citadel CEO Ken Griffin criticized Mayor Zohran Mamdani's proposal to tax luxury properties owned by wealthy part-time residents. Mamdani argues the city's tax system favors the ultra-wealthy, while critics say New York is already near a tipping point on taxes for high earners. Jared Walczak is with the center-right think tank, the Tax Foundation. He says the state depends heavily on top earners for revenue.
10: New York State gets about 40% of its income tax revenue from the top 1%. You lose some of those people, you lose a lot of tax revenue.
9: Walczak says the proposal itself is relatively narrow, but says concerns over future tax increases could be a deterrent for some companies. Windsor Johnston, NPR News.
8: The Postal Service is considering a rule change that would allow anyone to send handguns through the mail for the first time in nearly 100 years. A 1927 law prohibits the shipment of handguns through the USPS unless they're from licensed retailers. The DOJ has called that law unconstitutional. Democratic attorneys general sent a letter in opposition to the change, arguing that it would override state gun laws and make it easier for felons and domestic abusers to access firearms. A council of disaster experts appointed by President Trump is recommending major changes to FEMA. NPR's Rebecca Hersher reports.
11: The council was created by President Trump in the early days of his second term. The president has repeatedly called for FEMA to be eliminated, but the council recommends investing in the agency to make it easier for disaster survivors to get help. That includes housing for people whose homes are destroyed in hurricanes, wildfires, and other events. The council does not recommend cuts to FEMA's workforce. In recent weeks, the agency has reversed Trump administration policies that previously cut thousands of jobs at FEMA. Rebecca Hersher, NPR News.
8: President Trump says EU goods will face higher tariff rates July 4th if the bloc doesn't approve a trade framework drawn up last year. Trump is displeased that the European Parliament has yet to finalize that trade agreement. The negotiations have been complicated since the Supreme Court ruled that Trump has improperly used an emergency power to levy tariffs. This is NPR News.
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3: And this is member-supported public radio WXXI News. Good evening. I'm Denise Young at 6:04. A festival will be held at ESL Ballpark this summer to celebrate America's 250th birthday. WXXI's Gino Finelli has more.
13: The event on July 12th will be the highlight in a series of festivals and events around Monroe County honoring the semi-quincentennial. The festival will be free to the public and feature food, live music, and a fireworks display. It's a collaboration between Monroe County, Kameida, and the City of Rochester. Mayor Malik Evans described the theme of the celebrations as the evolution of revolution.
14: It recognizes that ideals this country was founded on, freedom, opportunity, and equality, didn't arrive fully formed. They've been shaped over time by communities like ours, like Rochester, Monroe County. We've always been a part of that story. And as one of America's first boom towns, Rochester remains a place where people can come to innovate, build, and create opportunity.
13: A series of events will take place throughout the summer. That includes the 4th of July Festival at the Genesee Country Village Museum and a historical storytelling event at the Webster Arboretum. Gino Finelli, WXXI News.
3: Well, the first of three eggs laid this year by downtown Rochester's resident peregrine falcon has hatched. Nova laid the eggs between late March and early April. The Ias, that's a term for a young falcon or hawk, appeared on ourfalconcam.com today. Genesee Valley Audubon Society President June Summer says the newborn likely hatched overnight. In a few weeks, DEC staff will ban the Ias and any others that hatch. Monroe County has tentatively agreed to pay $500,000 to a Rochester police officer who was blinded in the line of duty. Officer Denny Wright sued the county and the city. He was stabbed in the eyes, face, and head in 2019 when responding to a call on Peck Street. The man who stabbed him was on probation and had well-documented mental health issues. Wright alleged he was given no warning about the risk nor the many police calls made to the address. The settlement is pending approval from the Monroe County Legislature. No immediate word on the resolution of his claims against the city. All Things Considered continues now.
0: This is All Things Considered from NPR News. I'm Mary Louise Kelly in Washington.
15: And I'm Elsa Chang in Culver City, California. There's a program that deputizes local police to help ICE with immigration enforcement. It's known as 287G, and it's been growing fast ever since President Trump returned to office. More than 1,700 local law enforcement agencies are now participating, and the Department of Homeland Security, as well as some states, are offering big money to local police to sign 287G agreements. NPR's Meg Anderson has been looking into this and joins us now. Hi, Meg.
16: Hi.
15: Okay, so what exactly does the federal government promise to these local law enforcement agencies in exchange for their help on immigration enforcement?
16: Yeah, in short, a lot. Agencies that sign on to the most intensive version of the program get the most. That's called the task force model.
15: Okay.
16: And it gives local police the power to arrest people they suspect are in the country illegally. And that ultimately helps the Trump administration with its deportation goals. DHS has promised local police that sign on that it will fully reimburse the salaries and benefits of officers who participate. And they're also offering the potential for officer bonuses based on how many undocumented people they find, almost like a bounty hunter system. And on top of that, each agency gets $100,000 for new vehicles and potentially tens of thousands more in equipment. Forward.us, an organization that advocates for immigration reform, recently tried to add up how much money ICE has promised agencies collectively and found that it could be as much as $2 billion this year alone.
15: Wow. And as we mentioned, some states are adding funding to this effort, right? Do we have a sense of how much money states have promised local police agencies?
16: Yeah. So Florida and Texas have the most agreements by far. They've both of those states have required all sheriffs to join 287G, and they're offering their own grant programs too. And together, they've awarded tens of millions of dollars so far. In Florida, state records show departments plan to use that money for things like body armor, license plate readers, fingerprint scanners. And you could imagine, you know, for some police departments, that money could be really enticing.
15: Absolutely. Okay, that's state money. Do we know how much money DHS has actually given out so far?
16: Yeah, I would say we have snapshots. We know, for instance, that police agencies in Florida have received nearly $40 million from DHS so far. But that was back in September, and we really haven't heard much since. I spoke with Felicity Rose about that. She's with the group Forward.us.
4: For other kinds of money going out to local law enforcement from the federal government, that is tracked extremely closely. It goes through a transparent process. It's very, very concerning that there's so little transparency in this money.
16: She also noted that these new grants could end up being two or even three times the size of the current largest federal grant programs that go to local police. So it's a big deal that we don't have a lot of insight into them.
15: Yeah.
16: I did reach out to DHS, and in a statement, the agency called the partnerships, quote, critical to having the resources to arrest undocumented people, but didn't provide much more information than that.
15: Well, if there's not a lot of information from DHS itself, I'm curious, like, what were you able to find out from local police, local sheriffs?
16: Yeah, so my colleague Jacqueline Diaz and I reached out to dozens of police and sheriff's departments. Most did not respond. But we did speak to law enforcement leaders at six agencies, including the Santa Rosa County Sheriff's Office in Florida. They were awarded nearly $500,000 collectively from the state and the federal government. Chief Deputy Randy Tiff told me that money will go to a new vehicle and just also toward the cost of holding immigrants for ICE.
17: It's expensive to house somebody in our jail. We have to feed them. We have to provide medical to them if they need it. So it would be very difficult for us to do what we do without getting reimbursement.
16: Tift and other police leaders I spoke to emphasized that their officers are not going out of their way to look for undocumented people. But immigrant advocates tell me that they worry that's exactly what's happening.
15: Do we have evidence that local police are targeting people who might be immigrants, though?
16: Yeah, so the ACLU has documented cases of what they describe as, quote, dragnet traffic stops. And there's some evidence of this sort of thing happening in the past. The task force model of 287G was initially discontinued back in 2012 after the Justice Department found evidence of racial profiling.
15: That is NPR's Meg Anderson. Thank you, Meg.
16: You're welcome.
0: Public health authorities around the world are working to contain a hantavirus outbreak that started on a cruise ship. And the ship is currently off the coast of Africa, but dozens of passengers previously disembarked and then flew all over, including Turkey, New Zealand, and the United States. NPR Global Health correspondent Gabriela Emanuel is here to bring us up to speed. Hey there.
18: Hi.
0: Hi. So bring us up to speed. How many cases do we have now?
18: So 8 cases have been reported. That includes 3 deaths. It is believed that the original man to get sick came into contact with the virus before boarding the cruise. He may have gotten it when birdwatching at a landfill in Argentina. So infection typically happens when breathing in virus particles from an infected rodent's urine, feces, or saliva. The issue here is that the specific type of hantavirus that he picked up, the Andes virus, can transmit human to human. But it spreads between people in close and sustained contact. So think a household or a health worker treating a patient, something like that.
0: Gabriela, what are the symptoms and what is the treatment?
18: Yeah. It starts with flu-like symptoms and can progress to a severe and deadly respiratory infection. There is no vaccine or specific treatment, but if you get to a hospital quickly, they can provide things like a ventilator, and that can help. The one thing that's worth noting here is that the death rate is said to be 30 to 40%. But Jeannie Marazzo with the Infectious Disease Society of America says it's likely lower than that.
19: Well, that's a very scary number. We often don't know what the denominator of people infected is because mild cases might be missed.
18: It's really only the sick people who show up at the doctor and then get tested. And that's not a lot of people. So the death rate might seem higher than it actually is.
0: Got it. I'm just going to ask the question that I imagine is popping into a lot of people's minds, which is, could this be the next pandemic?
18: It is very unlikely. Here is Maria Van Kerkhove of the World Health Organization speaking today at a press conference.
6: I want to be unequivocal here. This is not the start of a COVID pandemic. This is an outbreak that we see on a ship.
18: She emphasized that the threat to the general public is very low.
0: And why? What makes the hantavirus so different from COVID?
18: There are many things. First of all, we have known about this virus for decades, unlike COVID, which was new. It does not spread that easily. You need close contact. Also, COVID and flu mutate very fast. They're often seeing these new strains as the virus reshapes itself. Those changes can make it harder to contain. But from what we know, the hantavirus makes these changes much more slowly. So the thing to remember here is that there are viruses all around us all the time. And the vast majority of the time, they do not spiral into pandemics.
0: That is somewhat reassuring. Meanwhile, back to this current outbreak, what's going on with all the other passengers?
18: So some of the passengers are still on the boat, more than 100 people. They are not showing any symptoms. They are isolating in their cabins as plans are made to get them off the boat and medically assessed. That's according to the World Health Organization. Mm-hmm. And then for all the passengers who previously disembarked, countries are working to track them down so they can be informed and monitored and even quarantined. It's country by country. The virus can stay in the body for 1 to 6 weeks before making someone sick, so they'll be monitoring for a little while.
0: That's NPR's Gabriella Emanuel. Thank you.
18: Thank you.
15: Jeffrey Epstein's purported suicide note is now public after a federal judge unsealed it on Wednesday. Epstein's former cellmate said that he found it after a suspected suicide attempt 1 month before Epstein actually died in August 2019. NPR's Rachel Treisman reports.
20: A judge in the Southern District of New York released the purported suicide note in response to a legal petition from the New York Times. NPR has not authenticated the five-sentence note, which was under seal as evidence in the separate case of a former cop named Nicholas Tartaglione. He and Epstein shared a New York prison cell for several weeks after Epstein's arrest on federal sex trafficking charges in July 2019. One morning that month, Epstein was found unconscious with marks on his neck, according to a later Justice Department report. He initially told prison staff that Tartaglione had tried to kill him, then said he didn't recall what happened. Tartaglione, who is serving 4 life sentences for quadruple homicide, denies trying to hurt Epstein.
21: Jeffrey Epstein tried killing himself when he was in the cell with me. I woke up. I brought him back with CPR.
20: Tartaglione discussed the incident in a 2025 podcast interview with writer and influencer Jessica Reed Krause. After that, he told her, he found Epstein's suicide note tucked into one of his books.
21: It said something like FBI, looked into me for months and found nothing. Then he wrote, what do you want me to do? Cry about it? And it was weird because he wrote a smiley face. And then he wrote, time to say goodbye.
20: Bruce Barquette, Tartaglione's lawyer at the time of the incident, told NPR that the note was relevant to his sentencing.
22: The government had decided to seek the death penalty against him. And his conduct in jail matters a lot in front of a jury.

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1: First time DOJ is seeing it as well. The New York Times also asked the judge to unseal three other documents from Tartaglione's case. Marquette says they could help answer some questions about where the note came from. Rachel Treisman, NPR News.
2: And if you or someone you know may be considering suicide or is in crisis, call or text 988 to reach the Suicide and Crisis Lifeline. 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
3: Temperatures will moderate by the time we reach the beginning of the weekend, but another round of unseasonably cool air is in store for early next week. For tonight, plan on some widely scattered showers, then some partial clearing. Overnight lows will be only into the middle and upper 30s. Top temps for Friday into the mid-50s, with changeable amounts of clouds and sun and the odd shower. Look for some scattered showers for Saturday. Highs back into the mid-60s. For WXXI News, I'm meteorologist Josh Nichols.
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8: I'm Evan Dawson. Thursday on The Next Connections, we welcome the superintendent of the Rochester City School District, the president of the school board, the vice president of the school board, Dr. Rosser, President Simmons, Vice President Malloy, all joining us, talking about some of the hot issues facing the district, the possible sale of old school buildings to charter schools, and plenty else that's on their plates. They'll take your questions as well Thursday.
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1: 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I'm Elsa Chang.
2: And I'm Mary Louise Kelly. In Death Valley National Park, there's a cavern protected by fences and video surveillance. At its bottom lies a deep pool of water. This pool is the only home of the critically endangered Devil's Hole pupfish. They've lived there for millennia. About a year ago, their population dropped to the lowest level ever recorded. As NPR's Nell Greenfield Boyce reports, government biologists had to act at a time when federal science was facing its own crisis.
3: For decades, both scientists and the public have marveled over how the one-inch-long, iridescent Devil's Hole pupfish ekes out an existence in a single, overheated fishbowl made of rock. When Kevin Wilson was a kid back in the 1970s, he visited while on a trip with his mom.
4: I have vivid memories at 9 years old looking down off of this observation deck down into Devil's Hole.
3: He now works for the National Park Service and says in late 2024, Devil's Hole contained 200 fish, which for this species seemed pretty good. But that December, and then again a couple of months later, distant earthquakes created waves in the hole's normally still water. These huge waves sloshed back and forth, sweeping across a shallow rock shelf, wiping it clean and removing algae. The algae that is the main

0: food for these fish. And because this happened in winter, the algae couldn't regrow. Wilson says in late February of last year, only 20 fish were left.
1: There was a real possibility of this species being extirpated from its only habitat on the planet.
0: But about a mile away from Devil's Hole, there's a building with a 100,000-gallon tank with lots of Devil's Hole pupfish. That's because over a decade ago, some eggs were taken from the wild to create a backup population. Olin Feuerbacher manages this facility. He's a biologist with the U.S. Fish and Wildlife Service. He says putting some captive-raised fish into Devil's Hole to boost the numbers if things got dire had long been a possibility.
2: It's in our strategic plan as an option, but it's one that nobody really wanted to talk about because we never thought that we would be in that position.
0: This drastic step could have unforeseen effects. He says a team with representatives from three different government agencies spent about 2 weeks discussing whether or not to do it, just as the new administration in the White House was starting massive layoffs in the federal workforce.
2: Nobody really knew, who was going to have a job from 1 week to the next.
0: What's more, he says when the decision was made to transfer some captive bred fish into Devil's Hole, a looming shutdown of the federal government was just days away.
2: And so we decided we have to move quickly. We have to get them in the water. And then, once that occurs, we'll see who's available to actually monitor and see if it was successful.
0: On March 11th, 2025, workers used nets to scoop fish from the giant refuge tank, then drove them to Devil's Hole. Feuerbacher says it was a surreal moment when he and Wilson went down to the water with a plastic tub that held 19 fish. They tipped it over.
2: Within minutes, the males were cruising around looking for females to spawn with, and we kept waiting and waiting for a disease outbreak or something bad to happen.
0: But instead,
2: we started seeing babies.
0: Over the past year, they've added dozens more fish. A count this spring showed 77 pupfish in Devil's Hole. But if you want to know how much of that comes from the refuge population versus the wild one, Chris Martin says, who knows? He's a fish geneticist at the University of California, Berkeley, and he says no one took a DNA sample, a tiny fin clip, from each of those first 19 individuals that were released into Devil's Hole. And as a result, some questions can never be answered.
3: We have no way to track how many offspring they produce in the future. And we have no way to track the proportion of Devil's Hole population that is wild versus refuge raised.
0: He says this was a casualty of a chaotic time for scientists.
3: They made the best decision that they could under the extreme pressure of, I'm going to be fired at any second. Right? And I was living through that era too.
0: Asked about this, Olin Feuerbacher replied that they now do take genetic samples, but back then, they felt the benefits of moving fast outweighed doing everything perfectly when this famous desert fish was on the verge of disappearing from the wild. Nell Greenfield Boyce, NPR News.
4: Madison McFerrin knows what it takes to put on a show behind NPR's tiny desk, because years ago, the Los Angeles-based artist submitted an entry to the Tiny Desk Contest. That's NPR Music's annual search for the next great undiscovered artist. Last year, she played her own Tiny Desk concert, and now Madison McFerrin is a contest judge. And today, she introduces us to one of this year's five contest finalists.
5: I'm so excited to share the entry of No Brainer by Dallas hip-hop group Cure for Paranoia. Everybody go left brain, right brain, no brain. Left brain, right brain, no brain. Left brain, right brain, no brain. I lost my mind, I complain. This group has submitted to the contest every year since 2023, and each year they've raised the bar. Songwriter Cameron McLeod says, I got placed on medication for bipolar depression and paranoid schizophrenia, but it turned out that the music was more therapeutic than the medication was. I don't write no songs, I'm a lefty. Got a ghostwriter with me like dictate. I don't write my wrongs, I'm left brain. I'm not gay no more, I'm just insane. McLeod says, I created Cure for Paranoia as a source for therapy for myself, with the hope that eventually it could be therapy for someone else in the future.

0: was in the third grade, I thought that I was straight.
1: I love this entry because, you know, as soon as I saw it, I was captivated, not just by the huge eyeball in the back, but also just the sound itself. It felt fresh, it felt unique, and just the blend of like punk, hip hop, jazz even, was, it really stood out to me, and I was like immediately hooked.
2: America, this is embarrassing. This is only the beginning. America. We need to take the whole country and put it in rice and then reset the factory settings.
3: That was artist Madison McFerrin talking about Cure for Paranoia, one of this year's Tiny Desk Contest finalists. You can watch their entry plus many more at npr.org/Tiny Desk Contest.
4: Everybody go left, brain, right, brain, no brain.
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0: I'm gonna love with my slow play. Trauma bond 007 9 chase. Left brain, right brain. Oh.

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1: 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He's best known for his performances in The Producers, The Birdcage, and The Lion King. 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
6: In Los Angeles, I'm Kai Rizdal. It is Thursday today, 7 May. Good as always to have you along, everybody. It doesn't get a whole lot of headline love. Worker productivity doesn't. It's not one of the A-listers like jobs or GDP, though it probably ought to be, given as critical as it is to the growth of this economy. We learned this morning productivity growth slowed a bit in the first quarter. It increased just 0.8% growth did. That's according to the Bureau of Labor Statistics. Year on year, though, growth comes in at a satisfyingly more robust 2.9%. And that's happening, as Marketplace Elizabeth Troval reports to get us going, at a time of massive investment in AI and accompanying massive productivity promises.
7: Trying to understand productivity using quarterly data is kind of like using a weather report to understand the climate, says Gerald Cohen with UNC.
8: It's hard to discern even trends with a few years of data.
7: He says U.S. productivity isn't as bad or as good as today's quarter-on-quarter or year-on-year numbers say it is.
8: But the fact that we continue to see stronger productivity growth, you know, in the twos is suggestive of a pickup.
7: He says annualized productivity growth since 2019 is around 2.1%, better than the last decade or so, but it could be higher. So how much of today's gains are coming from AI?
9: I think AI, full, you know, story of AI-driven productivity is still a few years away from us.
7: That's Yelena Shalecheva with the Conference Board, who thinks productivity growth today is more about automation coming out of the pandemic.
9: Companies had to invest a lot into automation because labor was not available and it was so expensive.
7: Think of self-checkout at the supermarket. Another sector that's made gains because of the pandemic, restaurants.
10: It's pretty much driven by DoorDash.
7: That's Erica McIntyre with Stanford.
10: So lots of people developed DoorDash habits during the pandemic that they have not given up, and it has expanded the revenue potential for many restaurants.
7: She says there's also been a productivity boom in the gambling industry.
10: It is now much easier to gamble on your phone. So that obviously means more profit for gambling companies. They are doing very well.
7: While it is too soon to extrapolate much about AI in this current productivity data, Chapman University's Seth Benzel says,
11: in the medium and long term, the productivity story is about AI. It is about automation. It is about, you know, increasing output with fewer workers.
7: So when it comes to productivity gains, don't worry. The robots are coming. I'm Elizabeth Trovall for Marketplace.
6: Oh, I feel much better now. Wall Street on this Thursday, the robots, that is, the algorithms that do so much of the trading. Well, they were a tad pessimistic. We will have the details when we do the numbers.

0: This is not, generally speaking, a program about math, but bear with me for a second here while I spend a little time on two numbers, the gap between them and why it matters. Last week, we got the early estimate of gross domestic product for the first quarter of the year. That's January through March. 2% even is what GDP came in at. You might remember that. Buried in that report, though, was another number that grew at 2.5% in the first quarter. That category, that number, is final sales to private domestic purchasers.
1: It's quite a mouthful.
2: I know. It sounds like the most technical, confusing thing.
0: I'll be honest. It kind of does, but I promise you'll only hear me say that whole mouthful a couple more times. That was Menzie Chin, by the way. He's a professor of economics at the University of Wisconsin-Madison, and Carrie Freestone, she's a senior U.S. economist at RBC. Basically, we're talking here about a measure of American demand.
2: When you realize that it's actually just business investment, housing, and consumption, it's actually much easier to think about it.
0: It is, that's true, but to understand it and why we want to know it, you got to know the formula for GDP. Yes, it's math. Truly, I'm sorry. Say it with me now. We've been over this a couple of times. GDP is C, that's consumer spending, plus I, investment spending, plus G, government spending, plus X, exports, minus M, imports, net exports. In other words, that is the equation for GDP. Now, final sales to private domestic purchasers, and let me say that again real slow. Final sales to private domestic purchasers zeroes out three categories in GDP so that we can get a better sense of how the domestic economy is going. Core GDP, you might call it. Category number one subtracted from GDP?
2: Net exports.
0: We get rid of it because net exports is about demand from other countries. What we want to measure is demand from American businesses and consumers. All right, expendable category number two.
1: Inventories.
0: Here's why.
1: If you had a whole bunch of unsold cars, do you really want that in your measure of what people want to buy?
0: Well, no, because you remember last year when companies were stockpiling goods to get ahead of tariffs? You definitely do not want all that unsold stuff that's just sitting there in your calculations for sales that might not come until 6 months later. Category three that we subtract from GDP.
2: Government consumption.
0: At the end of last year, there was that government shutdown. You remember that, right? And GDP grew at a measly 0.5%. But if you look at consumer and business demand back then, which ignores all the government spending that didn't happen, growth was actually close to 2%.
2: So it gives us an idea of, you know, the underlying health of the economy as far as consumers are concerned and businesses.
0: Which is why soon-to-be former Fed Chair Jay Powell always talks about the central bank watching this as a better sign of where the economy might be going than headline GDP.
2: You know, at the end of the day, there will continue to be government shutdowns. There will continue to be trade distortions. So it's really, you know, when we strip out all of that noise and we look beneath the hood, you know, how healthy is the U.S. economy?
0: How healthy indeed, because the calendar is kind of interesting here. We're going to get two more updates on first quarter GDP and obviously, along with it, final domestic demand, only 1 month of which, March, will have included elevated government spending on the war. But then, in late July, we'll get an early whack at second quarter data, which will, as things look now, have lots of government war spending, and we will turn to final domestic demand to know what's really going on here.

0: I haven't actually counted, but I would guess that I have said the market is an idiot maybe half a dozen times on this program the last 2 months. The price of a gallon of gas in this country is up by more than half since the war started. Natural gas prices are squeezing Europe and Asia really hard. Estimates by people whose job it is to study and predict this stuff say it could be years, literally years, before things are back to something even resembling normal. And yet, the S&P 500 yesterday hit another all-time high. Brian Walsh is senior editorial director at Vox, where he wrote the other day about why markets are so bad at pricing in, you know, reality. Brian, welcome to the program. It's good to have you on.
1: Good to be here.
0: Take us back, would you, as you do in this piece, to the closest analog, I think, that applies here, COVID and the way the markets reacted.
1: So with COVID, all through January 2020, you were seeing cases grow in China. You started to see huge lockdowns. And going into February, you started to see assorted cases popping up elsewhere, Italy. And yet the markets didn't really respond. And in fact, February 19th, 2020, the S&P 500 hit what was then an all-time high, even as looking back, we were clearly already in a pandemic situation.
0: And here now we have the Strait of Hormuz closed. There's a war. All those things are slowly piling up. And yet the markets seem, this is pejorative perhaps, but untethered from reality. What in your mind is going on here?
1: It seems as if the markets are pricing peace, where the oil system, the one that actually moves oil around, actually gets people who need it, is not producing peace. And that's a massive gap that hasn't closed yet. You know, even oil prices themselves are not pricing in the physical reality of oil and what this huge disruption means. Yeah, so I think not connected to reality is a pretty good description of the situation.
0: You describe it as economic blindness in this piece. I wonder if one might also say willful ignorance.
1: It does feel that way. I think there's a myopia going on here with the markets where they're not seeing the reality in front of them. I think they also assume that everything will work out. They've seen Trump back down in the past with things like tariffs. What they don't seem to realize is that unlike tariffs, he does not have the unilateral power to simply make this situation go away. You know, what happens when a major U.S. airline says that it has to cancel thousands of flights, the way that a European airline like Lufthansa already has? What happens when you start to see farmers really grapple the fact that fertilizer prices are much higher and scarcer? That has an impact on crop prices, which then has an impact on food prices. I'm not sure what the actual triggering event would be. If I could predict that, I would be a lot richer than I am right now, certainly. But what I know is that you can only ignore reality for so long.
0: So there is that line. I'm going to say it was Hemingway, but somebody else is going to hear it and say, no, no, no, you're attributing it wrong. It's that whole thing about things happening very slowly and then happening all at once. And as you point out in the beginning of this piece, this is what happened with COVID, right? We finally clued in and everything fell apart. Do you fear that this time?
1: Yes, it's exactly what happened with COVID. I mean, you know, you had what was the fastest market contraction ever in the weeks that followed that February 19th all-time high. I think that's entirely possible. I think it doesn't seem very likely to me that this problem will simply go away. Mm-hmm. But the longer this continues, the more that will reality will assert itself.
0: Not to anthropomorphize this thing at all, but human beings, you know, we beat back the wolf closest to the sled. And whatever happening, you know, 10 miles down the trail, that's not our problem right now. You know, this is a very human reaction.
1: It is, absolutely. I mean, like that is, we are very good at looking at threats right in front of us. I guess you could say, evolutionary speaking, we would not have been around very long if that hadn't been the case. But when it comes to those slower moving, more disparate threats where you're getting a drip, drip, drip of bad news, that's easy for us to miss. I think you can look at it with other longer term threats like climate change or even what will happen with AI. It's just very hard for us to view those as actually happening and certainly to respond to them, often until it becomes unignorable. And then that response tends to happen all at once.
0: Do you suppose we can get better at this? Is this a thing we can learn how not to do the next time this happens?
1: I'd love to say that's the case. And yet we keep doing it over and over again. It makes me think it's something that's very deeply rooted in human nature and probably serves us most of the time, right? It would not be great if we were jumping at every shadow on the cave wall, so to speak. I hope we can learn from history. That's what I was trying to do with this piece, honestly. I was trying to think back to COVID, something I understood a lot more than I do oil markets. And yet even I, in the moment, really couldn't make myself believe it was happening when it was happening until, honestly, it was a bit too late. So I'd love to say that we can get better at this, but I know human beings too well to think that's likely.
0: Yeah. Brian Walsh, Senior Editorial Director at Vox, also works on Future Perfect for them. Brian, thanks a lot. I appreciate your time.
1: Thank you.

0: Coming up.
1: We want big government and big deficits, right?
0: We do.
2: First, though, let's do the numbers.
0: Dow Jones Industrial Average down 313 today, 0.6%, 49,596. The NASDAQ subtracted 32 points, 0.1%, 25,806. The S&P 500 down 28 points, 0.4%, 73,037. A whole bunch of food and restaurant companies reported today. McDonald's beat expectations, but missed its sales prediction thanks to increased fuel and grocery prices, squeezing consumers. Lather, rinse, repeat. Mickey D's cooled 0.1%. Shake Shack reported a loss for the quarter. That pushed its shares to a two-year low. Shake Shack gave back more than 28%. Papa John's International fell short of revenue and profit projections for the quarter. The pizza chain shrank 2.75%. Krispy Kreme, just to wrap things up, beat the street's estimates for the quarter and yet declined 1%. Bonds down, yield on the 10-year T-note up 4.38%. 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

0: This is Marketplace. I'm Kai Rizdahl. Here is a phrase you do not want to hear when a major American manufacturer reports earnings. Their North American sales, Whirlpool said this morning, are near, and this is a quote, recession-level industry decline. We are not, repeat, not in a recession, adding the obligatory yet here. But when a company that makes things like fridges and dishwashers tells you that sales of same were off nearly 7.5% last quarter amid soaring energy costs and falling consumer confidence, it does tend to concentrate the mind. Daniel Ackerman takes it from there.
1: Recession is not too strong a term for the drop in sales at Whirlpool, says David McGregor, an analyst at Longbow Research.
2: The last time we saw numbers down this much was back in the Great Financial Recession.
1: This time around, the Iran war has led to higher energy costs that have stressed consumer budgets. And Whirlpool has had an especially strange time with all the tariff back and forth. It makes more of its appliances in the U.S. than competitors do. So McGregor says the IEEPA tariffs last year were actually good for Whirlpool.
2: In terms of creating a more level playing field.
1: But in February, the Supreme Court struck down those tariffs as illegal.
2: At that point, a lot of the competitors turned much more promotional in anticipating refunds.
1: Refunds that mostly won't be going to Whirlpool. There are also broader challenges facing the industry. Neil Saunders, managing director of Global Data, says there are a few main drivers of demand for appliances.
3: One of them is repair and replacement. So when things break, you can either replace or you can buy new. On that front, we do see more people repairing because it is often more cost effective.
1: That means parts might be selling okay, but shiny new appliances, not so much. Saunders says the next driver of demand is upgrading.
3: So it's saying, well, look, my product isn't broken, but I'd quite like a new one with new features. And their demand has been very sluggish.
1: A smart oven in this economy? And finally, there's one of the biggest drivers of appliance sales.
4: Every new home that gets built needs a washer and dryer. They need a refrigerator.
1: Allie Wolf is chief economist with Zonda. She says the housing market is sagging in both the U.S. and Canada.
4: So they're getting the 1-2 punch of two very large economies having slower housing markets.
1: And with interest rates still elevated, Robert Dietz, chief economist with the National Association of Home Builders, says the situation may not improve soon.
5: We expect single-family home construction in 2026 to be down about 3-4%.
1: And Dietz says for every home that doesn't get built means around $12,000 that don't get spent on appliances. I'm Daniel Ackerman for Marketplace.

0: The Tax Policy Center says the GOP's big tax and spending law from last year cut the tax liability of 85% of U.S. households, disproportionately, yes, favoring higher income households. At the same time, data from the Institute on Taxation and Economic Policy tells us 88 of the biggest companies paid no federal corporate income taxes in their most recent fiscal year. So, if most of us are paying less in taxes, and a whole lot of big companies are paying nothing in income taxes, who is footing the national bill? Annie Lowrey is a staff writer at The Atlantic, where she wrote about our tax, you know, challenges the other day. Annie, welcome back to the program. Good to have you on.
1: Thank you for having me.
0: I'm going to steal a line from you early in this piece where you say basically it kind of looks like we're having a tax revolt now. How did we get here?
1: We got here right slowly and then all at once, as feels kind of classic. So, you know, I know that both of us remember a time that members of both parties talked about broadening the base and reducing rates. And really, over time, both parties have completely abandoned that position for sort of different reasons. Donald Trump's second term tax bill really lards the tax code up with a lot of provisions that don't just reduce the amount of revenue that the government is taking in. They make the tax code much more complicated. So a really good example of this is the no tax on tips provision. Mm-hmm. At the same time, Democrats have become much more enamored of using things like tax credits in terms of social welfare policy. And now you're starting to see this huge movement that's really, really taking over in the states. There's been now for several years a real revolt against property taxes. And it just feels like this ball is rolling down the hill now, and we're really not talking about either tax simplification or even just raising enough tax revenue because we're running a really big deficit right now.
0: This is going to sound like a facetious question, but does nobody understand that we need a tax base in this economy?
1: I worry that, you know, members of both parties really aren't incentivized to see it that way. We were told by deficit hawks for decades now that if our deficits ran for long enough and our debt got big enough, we would be punished by the bond market. And it just has not happened. Nevertheless, we're currently running a deficit of roughly $1.5 to $1.8 trillion a year. It's huge. It's enormous. And that's contributing to some of the economic problems that we're having right now. Inflation comes directly downstream from that, right? And I'm not talking about balancing the budget or eliminating the debt or paying for every little thing. But it is true that at some point, the balance is going to have to be different because our economy is changing as the population ages and as population growth slows down.
0: There will be people screaming at their radios or at their streaming devices right now saying, oh, it's all the Republicans. All they want to do is tax cuts. And on the other hand, it will be, oh, it's the Democrats. All they want to do is spend money. We should be clear here that both parties don't like to pay for what they want to do. Yes?
1: Absolutely. And at least on the Democratic side, they have said that they will not raise taxes on anybody who could conceivably describe themselves as middle class, right? People in the 97th, perhaps even the 98th income percentile. And what that means is for Democrats, that really limits the possible in terms of policymaking. And then Republicans have shifted from sort of we want small government and small deficits to we want big government and big deficits, right? And so, no, neither party wants to be the one who's left holding the bag on this. And like at some point, I think that we're going to face some kind of issue here.
0: Well, keep going. Some point is not today. And if it ain't today, man, it's not my problem, right?
1: Absolutely. But the U.S. population is aging, right? And especially since we have taken a turn against immigration, so we're not welcoming in new, younger people, you're going to have fewer workers relative to people not working in the economy, and spending will go up because people will need Medicare. They'll need Social Security. They'll need long-term care. And at that point, you could be, you know, kind of forced by the bond market to do something like implement austerity budgeting. I think that that is, you know, truly a possibility. And part of the reason that economists suggest raising more tax revenue now, not in the future, is just avoid dramatic policy making in general, so that we don't have to jolt the economy or you know, make things different. It doesn't need to be because, you know, the bond catastrophe is suddenly on our door.
0: Right. With the understanding that you know, this economy has always been a fulcrum of politics in this country.
1: Yes.
0: It does sort of seem like it's kind of become a plaything now, you know?
1: Oh, certainly. And the place where I start to get really, really worried is at the state and local level, where states and cities and towns largely need to balance their budgets.
0: Like by law, they have to.
1: Yeah, by law. And so for them, if they're starting to say, hey, we're not going to ever raise taxes on anybody, and also we're going to exempt people making overtime, people with tipped income, retirees who own their homes from property taxes. For states and cities, there's this real question of like, okay, well, where's the money going to come from?
0: Andy Lowry is a staff writer at The Atlantic. This is a piece you ought to read after you hear this interview. Andy, thanks a lot. I really appreciate it.
1: Thanks for having me.

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1: This final note on the way out today, which you already know if you bought a plane ticket recently. The Department of Transportation said this week that U.S. airlines spent 56% more on jet fuel in March than they did in February. Strait of Hormuz, by the way, last time I checked, still closed. Our daily production team includes Olivia Burdett, Andy Corbin, Maria Hollenhorst, Sarah Leeson, Sean McHenry, Michaela Sea, and Sophia Terenzio. Will Story is the supervising senior producer, and I'm Kai Rizdal. We will see you tomorrow, everybody. This is APM.
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7: From WHYY in Philadelphia, I'm Terry Gross with Fresh Air. Today, Nathan Lane. He just received a Tony nomination for his starring role as Willie Loman in Death of a Salesman. Lane is a veteran of the stage, often in comedic and musical roles. But in the role of Loman, which he does 8 times a week, he's noticed something different in the audience.
8: There's an old joke, it's just my job is just to keep 1,600 people from coughing. It's kind of true. But when you hear what we hear during Salesman, you hear people weeping in the dark.
7: At the age of 70, Lane says this production of Salesman is the thing he's most proud of. Later, Ken Tucker reviews new songs by Ella Langley, Robin, and Alison Russell. First News.
9: Live from NPR News in Washington, I'm Ryland Barton. Tennessee has approved new congressional maps as part of President Trump's plan to create more Republican seats in Congress. Mariana Bacchiao of member station WPLN reports the effort drew widespread protests.
10: Hundreds chanted No Jim Crow 2.0 and shame as lawmakers met today to approve new maps splitting Memphis and its majority black voting bloc into three districts, one of which spans nearly 300 miles. The old district was contained to the city of Memphis. Republican supporters of the move say it would give the state a chance to have all its 9 House members be from the GOP. To pass the new maps, the legislature first had to strike down a 50-year-old law that barred mid-decade redistricting. The quick turnaround time could impact voters in the military and overseas. For NPR News, I'm Mariana Bacayao in Nashville.
9: A man was sentenced to life in prison without the possibility of parole today after pleading guilty to killing one person and injuring others while they were demonstrating peacefully in Boulder, Colorado, in support of Israeli hostages in Gaza. Authorities say Mohammed Sabri Suleiman threw Molotov cocktails at demonstrators on a pedestrian mall. Rahel Halpern is one of the firebombing victims.
11: We have been surrounded by words that injured us, injured our identity, injured who we are, and created a space in which somebody can imagine them throwing 18 Molotov cocktails, as was his intention, is the right way to deal with whatever concerns he had.
9: Prosecutors are weighing whether to seek the death penalty in a separate federal case. Big oil companies are reporting their earnings for the first quarter. They haven't indicated they plan to boost production to fill the hole in the market created by the disruption in the Strait of Hormuz. NPR's Camilla Domonoske reports.
12: Exxon is sticking with its planned production growth. Chevron is keeping output flat in the Permian Basin in the U.S. and not chasing big expansion in Venezuela yet. Here's Chevron CEO Mike Wirth.
13: We could hit the gas and begin to grow it again. But I don't know what the future looks like. For right now, I think it's really steady as she goes.
12: Some smaller independent oil companies are making a different calculation. Diamondback's CEO, in its earnings this week, said, quote, if this isn't the time to grow now, then I don't know when it is. Camilla Domonoske, NPR News.
9: The State Department will begin revoking the passports of parents who owe more than $100,000 in unpaid child support. That would apply to about 2,700 American passport holders. The revocation program will later be expanded to cover parents who owe more than $2,500 in unpaid child support. That's the threshold set by a little-enforced 1996 law. This is NPR News.
14: Good evening. You're listening to WXXI News. I'm Denise Young. Governor Hochul says she has a deal on a new state budget. But as John Campbell with the New York Public News Network reports, a top lawmaker says otherwise.
15: The governor announced a handshake agreement with lawmakers on the $268 billion spending plan. She says the budget will include a so-called pied-à-terre tax on pricey second homes in New York City.
16: To help out New York City, we're finalizing the details of pied-à-terre tax to help close the city's budget gap.
15: But the governor's announcement angered Assembly Speaker Carl Hastie, who has to sign off on any deal. He says there is no agreement and that the governor and lawmakers have all sorts of fiscal issues left to discuss. Frustrated with the process, the speaker sent assembly members back to their districts for the weekend. In Albany, I'm John Campbell for the New York Public News Network.
14: 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It begins with the Light Up the Night ride at 7:15 p.m., starting at the Genesee Valley Park Sports Complex on Elmwood Avenue. 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For more information, you can see the story on our website at WXXINews.org. Angry Birds, along with Dragon Quest, FIFA International Soccer, and Silent Hill, have joined the World Video Game Hall of Fame. That's part of the Strong National Museum of Play. The four games were selected for induction from among a dozen contenders. Competition included classics like Frogger and the role-playing game Skyrim, which is part of the popular Elder Scrolls series. Looking at tonight's weather, expect an isolated shower in the evening, otherwise mostly cloudy and quite cool with a low of 38. Tomorrow we'll have intervals of sun and clouds, but a pop-up shower is possible. The high will be in the mid-50s. For more news, go to WXXINews.org.
17: This is Fresh Air. I'm Terry Gross. Our guest today is three-time Tony Award winner Nathan Lane. He was just nominated for a Tony for his starring role as Willie Loman in the new Broadway revival of Arthur Miller's Death of a Salesman. The role is a departure from the comedic, larger-than-life performances Lane is best known for, like in The Birdcage, Guys and Dolls, and The Producers. Lane spoke with guest interviewer Sam Fragoso, host of the interview podcast Talk Easy. Here's Sam.
18: Since his Broadway debut at the tender age of 26 in Noel Coward's Present Laughter, Tony winner Nathan Lane has long been regarded as one of the great entertainers of the stage, in the tradition of Ethel Merman, Zero Mostel, and Bill Silvers. But in the last decade, Lane couldn't help but think of Peggy Lee singing, "Is That All There Is?" which inspired Lane to pivot to more dramatic roles. Hickey in The Iceman Cometh, Roy Cohn in Angels in America, and now Willie Loman in Death of a Salesman. In the hit new Broadway revival, Lane transforms as the prideful patriarch and traveling salesman, oscillating back and forth between bravado and desperation, an emblem of the dissolution of the American family and their dreams. Arthur Miller's 1949 Pulitzer Prize-winning play has had several acclaimed productions, led by great actors like Lee J. Cobb, Dustin Hoffman, Wendell Pierce, and the late Brian Dennehy, who was a mentor to Lane. The Guardian has praised his portrayal as, quote, the crown jewel in a life spent on stage, end quote. The Tonys seemed to agree when the nominations were announced earlier this week. Nathan Lane, welcome back to Fresh Air.
8: Thank you. Thanks for having me.
18: You were nominated this week for a Tony for your performance as Willie Loman in Death of a Salesman. This marks, I think, your seventh nomination. Is that right?
8: That is correct.
18: I've heard there are pre-show rituals that performers have before they go on stage. Are there rituals or traditions you have the morning of Tony nominations?
8: I sleep. I try to get as much sleep as possible because this is a big mountain to climb. So I don't have any rituals in the hopes of Tony nominations. I just hope for the best.
18: Why don't we hear a little bit of what that performance that you're nominated for sounds like? The play alternates between the past and present. And so in this flashback, Willie has just come home from a sales trip up along the East Coast, where he's met by his two young boys.
19: Where'd you go this time, Dad?
20: Well, I got on the road, and I went north to Providence, met the mayor.
19: The mayor of Providence?
20: He was sitting in the hotel lobby.
19: What'd he say?
20: He said, morning, and I said, you got a fine city here, mayor. And then he had coffee with me. And then I went to Waterbury. Waterbury's a fine city. Big clock city. The famous Waterbury clock. Sold a nice bill there, and then Boston. Boston is the cradle of the revolution, a fine city, and a couple of other towns in Massachusetts, and on to Portland and Bangor and straight home.
19: Gee, I'd love to go with you sometime, Dad.
20: Soon as summer comes.
19: Promise.
20: Oh, you and Hap and I, and I'll show you all the towns. America is full of beautiful towns and fine, upstanding people. And they know me, boys. They know me. Up and down New England, the finest people. And when I bring you fellas up, there'll be open sesame for all of us. Because one thing, boys, I have friends. I can park my car in any street in New England. And the cops protect it like their own. This summer, huh?
19: You bet.
20: We'll take our bathing suit.
19: We'll carry a bag, Pop.
20: Oh, won't that be something? Me coming into the Boston stores with you boys carrying my bags.
18: It's funny hearing that scene. Willie is out on the road selling. But when he comes back home, you can hear even there he's selling a story or a dream even to his sons. There seems to be like another...
8: And to his wife,
18: and
8: sure.
18: And to his wife.
8: Yeah.
18: You've said before that when it comes to Death of a Salesman, its meaning to you changes depending on where you're at in your life when you're in it.
8: Oh, yeah.
18: So tell me, where has it landed with you in this stretch where you're performing, what is it, six nights a week, don't know how you're doing it? Where does the play land with you in this moment?
8: I don't know how I'm doing it either. But Laurie Metcalf and I are old school. The show must go on. We do it.
18: I believe that's called masochism, yes.
8: Is it?
18: Maybe.
8: I don't know. I like to think of it as professionalism. look, there's a reason it's a classic that it's called the Great American Play. And when people come back and talk about it, if they're not weeping, they're saying things like, you were my father. And I think so often with this production, so many people say, I feel like I've never seen it before. It felt so modern. And also the notion of Willie often is the case in the play. He's fighting for his life. I mean, I think that's what makes him an interesting character. He's, very flawed. He's a mass of contradictions and incredibly insecure. And he has this very misguided view of the American dream, which is, that it's about his self-worth and his idea of success is all based on the opinion of others, which as an actor, you certainly can relate to. His whole philosophy is it's about being well-liked. It's not what you say, it's how you say it, because personality always wins the day. And if you are well-liked, you will never want. It's a very flawed view of how to succeed. But he totally believes in it. And in this his version of the American dream. And I guess for a while in the old days, you know, it worked to a certain degree. But now all of the people he used to go out and see who were friends on the road, they're either retired or dead. And being a traveling salesman is sort of fading away as well. So he's in a desperate way. But in that scene, you're getting a glimpse into his psyche, and they're trying to pretend that it's all okay when it's not.
18: The last time you played a salesman was over a decade ago in The Iceman Cometh. And you've said that production of Iceman Cometh, quote, changed the way I approach everything. What was that change?
8: Well, I had been doing a musical on Broadway called The Addams Family, which had been reviled by the critics, and yet the public spoke. They wanted to see it. So while I was in that run, Charles Isherwood, who was at the New York Times then, wrote a very lovely and flattering piece about an assessment of my career. And he referred to me as the greatest stage entertainer of the last decade, which was extremely complimentary. But I could always find the dark cloud in any silver lining. I was flattered, but troubled by the word entertainer. but I appreciated that he found me entertaining. Mm-hmm. But
18: is this kind of like a Joe Pesci in Goodfellas? Like, what's funny about me situation?
8: I'm funny to you. I'm funny to you. Well, there was no threat of violence. I just felt I was more than just an entertainer. I saw myself as an actor, now having been doing this for 50 years. I may have been entertaining, but I was acting in all of those pieces, whether it was musical or a straight play. So it got me a thinking, and so I thought, gee, is that how people perceive me? And I feel like I have more to offer as an actor, and maybe I have to challenge myself and also challenge the audience and see if they're willing to go on that journey with me. I wonder if I can shift that perception. So I thought, how can I do this? And I have no power in film or television, but in the theater, I have a little bit. So I happened to read an interview with Brian Dennehy, a very old friend of mine, the late, great Brian Dennehy, and Robert Falls, his collaborator in theater, and they were discussing that collaboration. And at one point, they wondered whether they would revisit The Iceman Cometh. And Dennehy had done it in 1990 with Bob, and very successfully. And he was thinking of playing the other character, Larry Slade. And they were wondering who might play Hickey if they did that. And I thought, aha, that would really shake things up. And so I contacted Bob Falls, and I said, if you're really thinking about doing Iceman again, I would love to be considered for the role of Hickey, and here's why. The audience feels the same way the guys in the bar feel about Hickey, about me, which is, he's here to show us a good time. He's the life of the party. And then we pulled the rug out from under them. And I think that's an interesting dynamic. So I went to Chicago. I had 6 weeks of rehearsal. And then you have, because it's a regional theater, you only have 9 performances and you open. And so because Brett Dennehy and I were doing this, people showed up, like from New York, like Charles Isherwood, who drove me to this in the first place. So there was a lot of pressure on me. And then, so fortunately, it was very well received. It was sold out. The happy ending is it worked. Eventually, I did shift the perception just a little, just enough, so that when by the time I got to Angels in America and then Salesman, it wasn't such a shock to people. Oh, Nathan Lane is doing Death of a Salesman. Oh, that's an onion.

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1: My father was an alcoholic, and my mother eventually, after his death and her own mother's death, my grandmother, she had a breakdown, and it took about 5 years, and it was finally diagnosed as what was called manic depression then. So I had to grow up fast. My father, I didn't have much of a relationship with because he was really not home a lot. And when he was drunk or recovering.
2: Which was worse?
1: You know, my memory is that, you know, he would come home and he was holding onto the walls. He couldn't walk. When my mother would get him to go to AA, which she did a couple of times, and he had two periods of that I remember of sobriety, and my mother would say to me, when he was sober, she said, I was only, you know, 9, 10. He died when I was 11. And she said, I would stay next to him. I'd stay close to him and hold his hand. And one time I remember we were in this apartment and, you know, it was very cold and we were by, now it becomes Dickensian. We were by a radiator and he was talking to me and he said, you know, you're going to have to learn how to take care of yourself because your mother and I aren't going to be, you know, around all the time. And I was, I guess, 9, and I was like, why is he telling me this now? And
2: yeah, a lot to lay on a 9-year-old.
1: A lot to lay on a 9-year-old, but it was true. I remember another moment where I was walking to school, and this is in Jersey City, and I was passing what was called the Stegman Street Tavern, and the back door was open, and it was a very sunny day, sunny morning. And as I was going by, I turned and looked, and I saw my father sweeping up. I would imagine probably for drinks. And he stopped, realizing that someone was looking at him, and he looked up and he looked at me. And we just stood there and stared at one another. And there's, you know, he didn't say hello. He didn't say a word. There was so much that might have been said, could have been said, should have been said. And then he just turned away and went back to sweeping, and I went on to school. You know, I wish I could go back and ask him some questions. He was a truck driver.
2: Like what?
1: For many years. Well, I want to know what drove him to drink himself to death. I have two older brothers, Bob and Dan, and my brother Bob was closer to him than myself and my oldest brother, Dan. And eventually, my mother moved away. She left him, and he stayed in this apartment we were in, and got a couple of other drunks to move in with him to help pay the rent. And my brother went to see him and to try to help him, and he said to my brother, Bob, I'm no good to anybody. I'm just going to drink myself to death. And then he did.
2: You know, Nathan, when you're describing this man, this traveling truck driver, of course I think of Willie Loman, but I also think you as a kid growing up in Jersey City, in this Irish Catholic family, the youngest of three, did you see the theater and performing as some off-ramp to that, as some escape?
1: My sense of humor was an escape. But yes, I mean, from a very early age, I was a voracious reader. I think because of my brother Dan, and also I had an uncle who gave me a lot of books. And then I joined what was called the Fireside Theater. It was a Play of the Month club.
2: And you were the kind of kid who was reading Death of a Salesman while other kids were watching Gilligan's Island.
1: Yes, that is correct. And then eventually, you know, as I started reading plays and seeing plays, because my brother Dan, he obviously saw that in me and encouraged it. And he took me to see plays. And then at one point, when he was at college,

0: They were putting on a play, and they needed a child. So he suggested that, he said to his friends, my kid brother could do that. And so he got me into this play. So that was the first time I was ever on stage. Anyway, and then he took me to see theater in New York, and that was all very exciting. And when, you know, as I would sit there in a theater with him and, you know, the lights would go down and the curtain would go up, and the whole thing, I wanted to be a part of it. I just thought, for some reason, I thought, I think I could do that, or I certainly would like to try.
1: I want to know, and this may go back to your Catholic school days or your time at St. Peter's Prep. Do you remember the first time you got a laugh on stage?
0: Yes, I was in grammar school, and we put on a production of Around the World in 80 Days. Very ambitious for a grammar school who had no budget. And there was a scene where we were on a train and it was being attacked by Indians, and people were running around, and I was a small, round child, and I was trying to hide, and I had a little suitcase, and the suitcase was sort of right in front of me, and so I crouched down behind the suitcase as if I might be hidden behind it, and I wasn't, and then the audience laughed, and that's the first laugh I ever got. It was like blood to a vampire. And I mean, I certainly had gotten laughs at home. I used to have a little, it was like I would do a little club act, a lounge act for my family. I'd do bad impressions and entertain them.
1: You had a tight five?
0: Yes, I definitely had a tight five.
1: That was back when you were Joe Lane, not Nathan Lane.
0: That is correct, sir. Mm. You've done your research.
1: I have. Here's how one of your classmates describes you at St. Peter's Prep. Yes, Lane lacked height and possessed girth, his words, not mine, but there was nothing insecure about him. Every day he held court in the cafeteria surrounded by adoring fans. In the age of George Carlin, Joe Lane was the archetypical class clown. The entire faculty feared his might.
0: Wow. Well, I guess that's one way of looking at it. high school. Well, that was, you know, like any kid, high school is difficult, and I'm sure being funny was my way in. You know, I was, and certainly, I would say by then, I knew I was different than the other boys, and I was going to an all boys prep school. So that was that was an interesting navigation, you know, perhaps being attracted to other young men, but not being able to show any of that. And that's, you know, but I got involved. The social activity was being involved in the drama club and putting on plays.
2: 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Lane was just nominated for a Tony for his starring role as Willie Loman in the new hit Broadway revival of Death of a Salesman. We'll hear more of the interview after a break. I'm Terry Gross, and this is Fresh Air.

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2: A federal appeals court blocked the mailing of mifepristone, then the Supreme Court stepped in, for now. The pill is used in nearly two-thirds of abortions in the U.S. For people in states with no clinics, it's often the only option available. What does all the legal uncertainty mean for patients and providers on the ground? The stakes in the fight over mifepristone, next time on 1A.
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4: This is Fresh Air. I'm Terry Gross. Let's get back to our interview with Nathan Lane, who was just nominated for a Tony for his starring role as Willie Loman in the new Broadway revival of Arthur Miller's Death of a Salesman. Lane won Tonys for his performances in The Producers, Angels in America, and A Funny Thing Happened on the Way to the Forum. He's also known for his roles in films, including The Lion King, The Birdcage, and The Producers, and the TV series Only Murders in the Building and The Gilded Age. Nathan Lane spoke with guest interviewer Sam Fragoso, host of the interview podcast Talk Easy.
5: When you told your mother you were going to New York to act, you were 21 years old.
6: Yeah. Oh, God, I've told this story so much, and my poor mother, I feel guilty now, but it's become a famous story, unfortunately.
5: This is Catholic guilt popping up here.
6: Totally. You know, you have to understand, this was not a sophisticated woman. She had her prejudices, God knows.
5: She made you. That's got to count for something.
6: Well, sure. I think what happened is they went to a wedding. My mother, of all the people in her family who were all drunks, she did not drink. But if she went out, she would order one thing, a whiskey sour on the rocks, and she would sort of nurse it through an evening. But I think maybe this one night at the wedding, she had two and they had sex, and, you know, the future hope of Broadway was born. Anyway, so what was the question?
5: The question was, how did you tell your mother you were going to New York to act?
6: Okay. So we had been living in Rutherford together in this tiny one-bedroom apartment. And I slept on the most uncomfortable couch in history. And I had done a production of Guys and Dolls, a non-equity production of Guys and Dolls at a dinner theater in Meadowbrook, New Jersey, where I played Nathan Detroit. And I had a crush on the guy playing Benny South Street. And something had developed, and he lived in New York. And so I was going to move to New York. I sat her down, and because we had been through a lot together, and I thought I had never lied to her, and I had been telling her I had been seeing a girl, but I was seeing, I said to her, I know you think I've been seeing a girl, but I've been seeing a guy. And, you know, she turned white and looked very shocked. And she said, you mean you're a homosexual? She said. And I said, yeah, I guess so. And she said, oh, Joseph, I would rather you were dead. And I said, I knew you'd understand. And once I got her head out of the oven, everything was fine. And I remember at one point I I was dating a modern dancer, and he was very handsome. And we were at a gathering at Sardi's, and he was, this dancer was there, and my mother was there. And I introduced them, and he went off to get drinks for her and myself. And she looked at me and went, "He's very good."
5: Nathan, that's what we call progress.
6: That's right.
5: You take the wins where you can find them. That's progress.
6: Exactly.
5: That's her version of going to a pride parade, is what you just heard.
6: Exactly.
5: There. Did your mother enjoy seeing you perform?
6: Oh, my God, yes. Yes, she was, you know, she lived to 84. She was at all those openings and you know, more than anything that I did, she loved when I was in a musical. You know, I'm sentimental about this. She always would say after every show, I'm not saying this because I'm your mother. I'm saying it because it's true. You were the best one. So I'll always remember that.
5: Nathan, one of your biggest and most beloved performances is Max Bialystok, the corrupt producer in The Namesake, the producers who sent to jail for cooking the books while his business partner gets away with it. And I thought, why don't we listen to a little bit of the song Betrayed.
7: Just like Cain and Abel, you pulled a sneak attack. I thought that we were brothers. Then you stabbed me in the back. Betrayed. Oh boy, I'm so betrayed. Like Samson and Delilah, your love began to fade. I'm crying in the hooskow, you're in Rio. Betrayed. Let's face it, I'm betrayed.

0: I should have seen what came to pass. I should have known to watch my... I feel like Othello. Everything is lost. Leo is Iago. Max is double-crossed. I'm so dismayed. Did I mention I'm betrayed? Now I'm about to go to jail. There's no one who will pay my bail.
1: Nathan
0: I have
1: Lane,
0: no one who I can...
1: When you sing the word stabbed, how do you do that?
2: I don't know. That's what came out of my mouth. That's what I felt. I'll give you a little a story about that number. When we were discussing it and talking about it before we went into rehearsal, I said, I said to Mel, I disappear in the second act. I said, I need an 11 o'clock number. And so he wrote a song called Farewell to Broadway, which was kind of a, it was a sentimental song. And in the middle of it, there was a speech he had about how angry he was about being betrayed by Leo. And I said to him, the song isn't right, but the monologue you wrote in the middle of it is. It's got to be his version of Rose's Turn. And he went off and wrote Betrayed. And he, Mel just knocked it out of the park.
1: If you're joining us, my guest is actor Nathan Lane. His latest turn is as Willie Loman in Death of a Salesman opposite Laurie Metcalf. The show was recently nominated for Best Revival of a Play at the Tonys. More after a break. I'm Sam Fragoso. 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
2: This is Fresh Air. I'm Sam Fragoso. Let's get back to my interview with Nathan Lane. He made his Broadway debut at the age of 26 in Noel Coward's Present Laughter opposite George C. Scott. From there, Lane became recognized for playing big, larger-than-life characters in Guys and Dolls, Laughter on the 23rd Floor, and The Producers. When you're in the throes of starring in The Producers in the early 2000s, there was a producer who visited you backstage who told The Guardian, quote, "Seeing him after a performance, it's like he's gone 10 rounds with Joe Louis." So
3: this must have been an old producer if he said Joe Louis.
2: we don't want to age him here. But, you know, if playing the corrupt, charismatic theater producer Max Bialystock took 10 rounds with Joe Louis out of you, what has Willie Loman done to you?
3: Well, musicals are a young man's game. Musicals, it's like your quarterback for the New York Giants. It's an athletic event. And, you know, I'll tell you what happened with The Producers is I was so, you know, it became such a phenomenon, and I felt the pressure of now that, you know, of living up to the hype. And I didn't protect myself vocally. I was out there doing it. You know, my homage to Zero and yelling and screaming and carrying on and then singing song after song. And after 6-7 months, I had hurt myself. And, what I find is difficult, because of where you have to go. It's a play that tests you and it costs you, because you have to go there night after night after night, and like Iceman Cometh. But there's something about this play that it's taken me a long time, and I'm proud of the work that I'm doing, and I attribute a lot of it to the genius of Joe Mantello, who guided me in this role, and it's been the most rewarding thing I've done.
2: Toward the middle of Death of a Salesman, I thought maybe we could play a little bit from it where Biff, Hap greet their father at a restaurant. Both of them, both Biff and Willie, have had big days in very different ways. So here's how that conversation sounds.
4: Facts, Pop, facts. About my life came back to me. Who was it, Pop? Whoever said that I was a salesman with Oliver?
5: Well, you were.
4: No, Dad, I was a shipping clerk.
5: But you were bragging.
4: All right, Dad, I don't know who said it first, but I was never a salesman with Bill Oliver.
5: What are you talking about?
4: Now, let's hold on to the facts tonight, Pop, because we're not going to get anywhere bulling around. I was a shipping clerk.
5: All right, now listen to
4: me. Why don't you let me finish?
5: I'm not interested in stories about the past. Or any crap of that kind, because the woods are burning, boys. You understand? There's a big blaze going on all around. I was fired today.
4: How could you be?
5: I was fired, and I'm looking for a little good news to tell your mother, because the woman has waited, and the woman has suffered. The gist of it is that I haven't got a story left in my head, Biff, so don't give me a lecture about facts and aspects. I am not interested. Now, what have you got to say to me?
2: I just want to repeat that line. The gist of it is, I haven't got a story left in my head.
3: Oh, I know. I know. I love that line.
2: I can't hear that line and not think of the dynamic between you and your father. I can't hear it and think, oh, like, for you to do that line night after night, because he passed away when you were so young. And now for you, at the highest possible stage, to do what you have done, to be awarded, sort of ironically, for a story about someone whose career didn't work out. I don't know, like I hear that line and it's just, I wonder where it lands with you today and night to night.
3: You know, it's funny you bring that line up because I find it such an important line. He's a salesman. And so when he says, I don't have a story left in my head, Biff. So don't give me a lecture about facts and aspects. I am not interested. That's what he's been doing. I mean, you know, it's never mentioned what he sells. And when they asked Miller about that, he says, well, he's selling himself. And he's sadly reached the point where they're not buying anymore. And it's killing him. You know, he used to sell his sons, too. He sold them on this, his version of the American dream and the idea of success. But as Biff says, it's wrong. It's all wrong. He didn't know who he was. And he was probably never as successful as he imagined. You know, he was probably some guy in a hotel lobby just talking to someone a little too loudly. And you thought, oh, God. you know, it's such a tragedy. As Miller wrote, the tragedy of the common man.
2: I saw the play this past week. And, you know, like a traditional curtain call, everyone comes out. You're the last one that comes out. And I was standing there. We were all applauding. Many of the people next to me were weeping. And I saw you walk out on stage. And you took a bow. And there was some look in your face that I had not seen in the play, but saw very clearly in that moment. It was almost as if there was like an exhale. There was so much emotion in that. And I could not help but think, oh, that's the kid who performed in the cafeteria at St. Peter's. That's everything there. And I wonder every night, and this was just this week, but when you walk out there, what is that moment to you?
3: It's, you know, very, very powerful. There's the undeniable power of the play and where it takes you. You know, Arthur Miller really tapped into something in this play. And it's the last bastion of community. It's people gathering around the campfire. It's the human connection. They're not on their phones until the curtain call, and then they hold them up. Instead of looking at you, they're filming you. Nevertheless, we have all come together to tell a story and to hear a story, and hopefully to feel something, whether it's to laugh or to cry or to think. And this play gives you all of that and more. And it is that dream that I had as a kid. And, you know, my friend Sammy Wasson, a wonderful film historian and writer, he always said to me, you can never forget that when you walk out there, way up in the balcony, there's some kid who is just like you. And seeing you and thinking, gee, I'd like to do that someday. And that's who you're doing it for. All right. You're going to make me cry. At this age, I'm a very easy cry. As Terrence McNally used to say, oh, at this age, I cry at food displays. anyway, it's that thing that only happens in the theater. You know, and it's why it feels like home and why it's still so special.
2: Well, if the theater is your home, I want to say that I think we have all benefited from and very much enjoyed being your guest. So thank you for that, and appreciate the time.
3: Well put, sir. Thank you so much.
6: Nathan Lane spoke with guest interviewer Sam Fragoso, host of the interview podcast Talk Easy. Lane was just nominated for a Tony for his starring role as Willie Loman in the new Broadway revival of Arthur Miller's Death of a Salesman. Sam Fragoso is the host of the interview podcast Talk Easy. After we take a short break, Ken Tucker will review new songs by Ella Langley, Robin, and Allison Russell. This is Fresh Air.

This is Fresh Air. Our rock critic Ken Tucker has been listening to some recently released music and has come up with three new songs that approach unhappiness and heartache in distinctive ways. Country singer Ella Langley, the Swedish dance music star Robin, and the singer-songwriter Alison Russell each have a take on sorrow and discontent that offer vivid, even inspiring music.

A few weeks ago, I reviewed the new Megan Maroney country album and mentioned that also surging in popularity is her colleague, Ella Langley. Well, now Langley's album called Dandelion is out, and it's more varied and ambitious than I'd anticipated. It's common for someone early in her career to work variations on the songs that have made her successful. And Choosin' Texas, the song that began this review, is more than successful. It is, in fact, the longest-running number one ever by a woman country artist on Billboard's Hot 100. But Dandelion demonstrates Langley's range in making pop ballads, bluegrass rave-ups, and more. My favorite song on the album may be Last Call for Us, a honky-tonk song that uses closing time at the honky-tonk as a metaphor for a romance that's about to end.

0: It's last call.
1: Ella Langley is at the start of her career. The singer Robin is in the middle of hers, and she's chosen to build an album around that idea. She calls the collection Sexistential, and its songs are about hard-won middle-age wisdom and a weary impatience with partners less engaged or sincere than she. Performers ranging from Taylor Swift to Charlie XCX have expressed their admiration for Robin's way with vocals that twist around a pulsing rhythm and songwriting that injects emotional complexity into disco repetition. A prime example of this is It Don't Mean a Thing. Robin's jagged, distorted vocal helps convey the lyric's disappointment in a love gone bad. Her bitterness bleeds into the beat.

I've reviewed both of Alison Russell's albums, The Returner and Outside Child, and it seems as though every time I hear something new by her, I want to immediately play it for everyone I know. That's certainly the case with her new single called No Springtime. Russell sings this ballad with minimal instrumental accompaniment. The song builds on harmonies provided by fellow singer-songwriters Joy Alada Kuhn and Julie Williams.

0: This near a cappella performance of No Springtime gets its power from the completion of the title phrase. There's no springtime in the blues, they sing, and it is indeed Russell's deep connection to the blues that takes its sadness to another level. Russell knows as well as Ella Langley and Robin that sometimes fully felt unhappiness, free of self-pity or melodramatic exaggeration, can be as thrilling and uplifting as joy.
1: Ken Tucker reviewed new music by Ella Langley, Robin, and Allison Russell. 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Fresh Air's executive producer is Sam Brigger. Our technical director and engineer is Audrey Bentham. Our interviews and reviews are produced and edited by Phyllis Myers, Roberta Shorrock, Anne-Marie Baldonado, Lauren Krenzel, Teresa Madden, Monique Nazareth, Susan Yakundi, Anna Bauman, and Nico Gonzalez-Whistler. Our digital media producer is Molly C.V. Nesper. Thea Challoner directed today's show. Our co-host is Tanya Mosley. I'm Terry Gross.

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3: Courts clash over one of the most common abortion and miscarriage care drugs, mifepristone. Patients and providers are caught in the middle. From WAMU and NPR in Washington, this is 1A. Hi, I'm Jen White. Mifepristone is used in roughly two-thirds of abortions in the U.S. Last week, a federal appeals court blocked it from being prescribed via telehealth or sent through the mail. 2 days later, the Supreme Court stepped in temporarily. The stay expires Monday. For patients and providers, the whiplash is real. Appointments canceled, treatment plans interrupted, and in communities that have limited access to reproductive health care, uncertainty about what comes next. If you have a story to share, email us at 1a@wamu.org or use our app, 1A Vox Pop.
8: Live from NPR News in Washington, I'm Ryland Barton. Iran says the U.S. violated the ceasefire by targeting Iranian ships and non-military sites along the Islamic Republic's southern coast. That's according to Iran's state broadcaster, citing a military official. U.S. Central Command says it targeted Iranian military sites after Iran launched missiles, drones, and small boats at three American warships transiting the Strait of Hormuz. President Trump said the ceasefire was still in effect, telling ABC News Tonight the strikes were, quote, a love tap. Secretary of State Marco Rubio met with Pope Leo today at the Vatican, in part to smooth over strained relations with the Holy See, followed repeated attacks from President Trump. NPR's Jason DeRose reports the meeting comes as Leo is marking his first anniversary as Pope.
9: The Vatican, in a statement, says Rubio and Leo had, quote, cordial discussions. It goes on to say the U.S. Secretary of State reaffirmed a shared commitment to fostering good bilateral relations between the Holy See and the United States. The Vatican says there was also an exchange of views on countries affected by war. During Pope Leo's first year, he has repeatedly spoken out in favor of peace, specifically regarding U.S. military action in Iran and Venezuela. The pontiff even urged people to contact their elected officials to ask them to work for peace. That attracted the ire of President Trump. Jason DeRose, NPR News.
8: Brazil's President Lula da Silva says he's optimistic that relations between his country and the U.S. are improving after a White House meeting today. Tensions between Brazil's leftist leader and Trump have been strained over tariffs and over Trump's solidarity with Brazil's right-wing former president. NPR's Carrie Kahn reports.
10: President Lula says he spent hours with Trump, had a great lunch, and is going back to Brazil optimistic that, quote, things start to move forward. He says he made one thing clear to Trump.
11: O Brasil está disposto a construir parcerias aonde eles quiserem construir.
10: Brazil is willing to build partnerships wherever and with everyone, he says. In his trademark folksy manner to reporters, Lula made pleas for world peace. He called on the UN Security Council members to get together, share some whiskeys and pork knuckles, and pledge peace instead of war. In a social media post, President Trump called Lula very dynamic and said talks will continue. Carrie Kahn, NPR News, Rio de Janeiro.
8: Officials in Argentina are scrambling to figure out if their country is the source of a deadly hantavirus outbreak that's gripped an Atlantic cruise. The country is consistently ranked as having the highest incidence of the rare rat-borne disease in Latin America. Officials reported 101 hantavirus infections in Argentina since June 2025. That's roughly double the caseload recorded over the same period last year. Many public health researchers attribute the acceleration to climate change. This is NPR News. The world of plants is also being devastated by climate change.